0: NHL's Western Conference Final against Vegas because of an upper body injury. The Golden Knights lead the series 1-0 after a 4-2 victory in the opener. The Montreal Canadiens look to grab a 2-0 lead in the NHL's Eastern Conference Final tomorrow against the Carolina Hurricanes. Montreal's top line of Nick Suzuki, Cole Caulfield, and Yuri Slavkovsky combine for 6 even-strength points in the Canadiens' 6-2 win in Game 1 after producing just 1 5-on-5 goal throughout the club's first 14 playoff games. The singer, who performed a bilingual version of O Canada before the playoff game between Carolina and Montreal, says he's been overwhelmed by the response. Mason Greer has sung at the Hurricanes games since before 2018. The 24-year-old said he routinely sings a bilingual version when Montreal or Ottawa visits Carolina.
1: Don't miss the bold new chapter of the HBO original Critics Call, one of the most explosive and entertaining shows on television.
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4: Checking the forecast tonight, partly cloudy skies, becoming cloudy near midnight with a low of 12. Tomorrow brings cloudy conditions and rain starting in the morning with 10 to 20 millimeters expected. Strong winds gusting upwards of 50 kilometers an hour. Temperatures will holding steady near 12. Sunday, cloudy skies are expected with a 40% chance of showers and a high of 21. And Monday sees similar conditions continuing with a 30% chance of showers and a high of 22.
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1: Happy Friday. Glad you're here. Appreciate you being a part of the show. I'm Shane Hewitt. I am in Ottawa, Merrickville, the village just south of the city. Ryan O'Donnell's in Calgary. Noah's gang is in Toronto. And in Penticton, British Columbia, Steve Stebbing is here. Steve, did you guys make it over the Coquihalla to Vancouver last weekend?
2: No, we did the Hope Princeton.
1: Oh.
2: A little bit of the scenic route. Well, because the wife likes to stop in Manning Park so we can feed the ground squirrels.
1: Ah, priorities.
2: Yes, there are priorities. But she has them all over her Instagram from last weekend, so.
1: Okay. Jen is lovely. How's the spring shaping up in Penticton? Think you guys
2: it's
1: are
2: nice. Warm? It's nice. A little overcast here and there, but warm. And I don't think we've really dipped under double digits since we got our first little heat wave. I'm definitely okay with it. And, you know, after work, when you get in the car, you have to completely roll down the windows and drive with the windows open for a bit to get all the hot air. That gives me an indication that we're doing okay.
1: Getting close, yep. Yeah, okay, exactly. What the hell should we watch this weekend? SteveStebbing.ca. There is a YouTube video podcast that Steve and Chloe Stebbing do for you to share about the movies and the nerdy movie things. So grab that. What the hell should we watch this weekend? Does include the Habs tomorrow at 7 Eastern time. Make sure you grab that one. The F1 race in Montreal. Also, what a weekend in Montreal. Sprint race tomorrow and 2:00 Eastern on Sunday is the actual race. And on TSN, of course, you can grab that one. Worth it. What the hell should we watch this weekend? Now, Ryan and I have some questions that we'll get to in a second here, Steve, about Star Wars, because, you know, we've got that. So we'll save that one for the end here because we're going to need some time to talk about it. Let's jump ahead one for The Passenger, first show.
3: Make it quick.
4: Dude, give me 1 minute.
5: Yo. Daniel?
1: Passenger.
2: Spooky? Yes, so this is a horror film, yes. Oh, man. This is kind of your urban legend horror story about a hitchhiker entity that kills people that stop along a certain stretch of highway, and kind of borrowing a bit from modern TikToker stuff. Your main character is a couple that are basically doing the social media live in your van type of cross-country trek, and they witness a gruesome car accident and pull over, and this invites the entity into their lives, and they're constantly outrunning it like they watch the tape from The Ring and they only have 7 days. So it's one of those type of movies.
1: Okay, it's called Passenger if you want to check it out. 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
12: What are we waiting for?
13: They've taken everything.
14: It's not even that yellow in here anymore.
1: Okay, well, you know who stole the designs they did from Yo Gabba Gabba?
2: Maybe. There are a lot of very vibrant fashion choices in this one. But most importantly, this is the new film from Boots Riley, who his last film, his only other film, was one called Sorry to Bother You, which is an insane film that I couldn't even begin to describe what it's all about because it's so insane. But with I Love Boosters, I'll try my best here. Basically, Kiki Palmer plays a fledgling fashion designer who has her design stolen by the CEO of a major conglomerate fashion company, played by Demi Moore in a very villainous role, and decides, well, I'm going to turn to a life of crime and steal only from her. So she decides that I'm going to start stealing from all of her department stores, warehouses, everything, calling themselves boosters in what they coined to be a fashion-forward philanthropy and robbery.
1: All right. If you know Yo Gabba Gabba because you're a parent, imagine that with that storyline. That seems to be what it is. What the hell should we watch this weekend? SteveStebbing.ca to get connected with Steve in Penticton. Star Wars, The Mandalorian, and Grogu.
3: We've all heard stories of the Mandalorian bounty hunter and a child.
8: I only hunt Imperial war criminals. I'll take out every bad guy in your deck of cards.
3: This isn't about revenge. It's about preventing another war.
8: Before going into harm's way, check your armor first.
3: We're protecting everything the Rebellion fought for.
15: Good luck. You're gonna need it.
1: It's the minions in Star Wars.
2: No, those are the mechanics, actually. They're little tiny mechanic guys.
1: They sound like minions.
2: Minions speak in French and Spanish.
1: Oh, okay.
2: Thank you exclusively. They don't actually speak a single English word. If you, banana is the only English word.
1: Banana!
2: Exactly.
1: Still sounds the same. Okay, tell me about the Star Wars, Mandalorian, and Grogu.
2: Essentially, season four of The Mandalorian, a big space adventure that has Mando, Din Djarin, colliding with the Hutts in order to take down another one of the fleeing Empire members that are in the on the most wanted list for the New Republic. I had a lot of fun with this movie. I thought it was super well-paced. It had some really great action beats. All of the creature effects and CG is incredible. But I don't know. There's kind of some full circle moments between Din Djarin and Grogu that I think are really, really great. And I like seeing Dave Filoni's touch on this series, and Dave Filoni's actually in this movie a couple times. I noticed him in cameos, and Jeremy Allen White's Hutt character is actually really cool. I really like how they kind of brought the Hutts back into it, because we really haven't seen much of the Hutts since Return of the Jedi.
1: So I'm going to translate some of that to everyone who doesn't know Star Wars. That's Jabba the Hutt from back in the day, and is Grogu is Baby Yoda, right?
2: He is of the species that Yoda is, yes. But his
1: but
2: name
1: it's not
2: is Grogu,
1: actually
2: he's
1: not, Yoda?
2: He's not Yoda. No, Yoda is the name of that person. That
1: like you are Steve
2: one.
1: Human. Yes,
2: exactly.
1: So human is Grogu as to Steve is to Yoda?
2: Well, assuming that there was nothing else on the planet that looked like me, people might think that I'm just a Steve. That I'm not a person named Steve. I'm just a Steve. Do you know what I mean?
1: Yes, but yeah. My question, so Yoda equals Steve, Grogu equals human, or Grogu is equals Yoda?
2: Grogu would be like a long descendant of me. So if you if you looked at me 100 years in the if you looked at my descendant 100 years in the future and called him Steve, he'd be like, "No, I'm not Steve, I'm blah blah blah, I'm this."
1: Okay. I'm not sure that answered my question. but it's possible your answer is perfectly clear. It's possible that I don't understand it. Ryan, your question before we break here on Mandalorian and Grogu.
16: I'm excited for this movie, but I mean, are we not doing the Star Wars thing anymore, where we dress up and line up and it becomes a cultural event? Like, a new Star Wars movie is here, and it seems like we don't really care.
1: Is it? Did we kill Star Wars? Maybe I'm not translating that properly. Okay, we're going to get that answer from Steve. Is this the death of Star Wars? I don't think it's the death of Star Wars, but.
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1: Happy Friday, Shane Hewitt and the Night Shift. What the hell should we watch this weekend? Ryan's in Calgary, Noah's in Toronto. I'm Shane, I'm in Ottawa, and Steve is in Penticton, BC. Mandalorian, the new Star Wars movie, is the conversation. And before the break, Ryan was suggesting that, is it possible that we're just not excited about Star Wars anymore? I said broken, that's probably too much, but diluted to a point where nobody cares anymore, Steve.
2: I say we have to look more inward as a society, because I believe that everything, just the inundated of everything, the fact that we have screens in front of our face all the time, the fact that we have, even before a movie's come out, faceless and probably bought accounts that are constantly dragging stuff down, or advanced audience polls on IMDb or Flickster or Rotten Tomatoes that review bomb things. I think we are jaded and completely apathetic now, and we don't have it in us anymore to want to celebrate something, because we are scared of that jadedness and apathy coming at us when we get happy about something.
1: Okay. Don't get excited so I don't get let down. I get that.
2: Yeah.
1: But let me ask you this now, and take no offense, but you love movies. You're in the movies. Like, when a Marvel sort of cinematic universe type of thing happens, you understand what's happening in it. Most people don't. And I think that what I see with Star Wars, that's happening in Star Wars, is they're making the same mistakes they did with the superhero movies, and they're becoming so entangled and so impossible to follow that people are losing their interest, kind of like we've seen happen with the superhero shows.
2: Mm-hmm. But I feel like Star Wars is different, because if you're going to see Empire Strikes Back in 1981 and you haven't seen the 1977 Star Wars A New Hope, why are you there? Like, this started way, way back.
1: Sure, but I don't know if
2: haven't
1: you could watch one without realizing that the other one, like the relationships and the, oh, this character from the bar from this movie and all that stuff wasn't there at the time, at least in such high profile.
2: Yeah.
1: Like, they were hidden.
2: I don't know. I'm still bringing up the original trilogy, because you can't watch one without the others.
1: Okay.
2: So, like, that, like it's like, okay, hey, can I jump into Mandalorian and Grogu? I haven't seen any Star Wars before in my life. Well, why do you want to?
1: Okay, let me ask you this question then. Why, I like the pew-pew and the spaceships. I wish there was more pew-pew and spaceships. And why pay Pedro Pascal all this money to wear a helmet for everything except for 5 minutes? Because who's under the suit?
2: Yeah, yeah. Well, if you like pew-pew and things going, then Mandalorian and Grogu is your movie.
1: Oh, okay. I heard it was the opposite. I heard it was more like storytelling of character development.
2: No. I mean, your characters are already developed.
1: Like, I like X-Wings, you know? Like, give me the X-Wing stuff.
2: Well, then you'll like the ending of the movie.
1: Okay. Ooh, that's fun. Do you have any more questions?
16: I'm excited.
1: Are you disappointed, Ryan?
16: I'm not disappointed. Look, I'm not expecting this to be the game changer. I just want to be able to enjoy Star Wars without a little bit of guilt. And you know what? I have turned off the comment sections. I don't look anymore. I'm just going to go in and enjoy the movie for what it is. And if I don't enjoy the movie, that's also okay. I love Star Wars, but I recognize that Attack of the Clones is horrible, except for the last 20 minutes. You know, it's okay. It's okay. It doesn't change that I love the franchise.
1: What the hell should we watch this weekend? SteveStebbing.ca to get connected with Steve. You can catch the new Star Wars movie that is in theaters this weekend on the streaming Ladies First.
5: Once upon a time, there was a man named Damien. Yeah.
6: Ruby, I've got a high priority project for you.
7: You cannot legally make me break up with one of your girlfriends again.
5: He was an
3: Unfortunately, this story is also about a woman named Alex.
7: We're meeting up later at the pub for happy hour.
8: Oh, wow. I think my happy hour days might be long behind me.
7: Oh, I wasn't inviting you.
8: Ooh.
7: The clients want to increase their female market share. Above all, women just want to feel heard, right?
8: I think they want to be heard.
7: Alex, I'm in the middle of an idea, but it's so good to have you in the room. I really appreciate it.
1: Okay, Steve, tell us a little bit about Ladies First.
2: Well, Sacha Baron Cohen plays, like you hear there, an absolute D-bag in the corporate world. And through an accident, he bumps his head, like you do in some of these movies, and he wakes up in a world where women are in charge. And the woman that's in charge is like the mirror of him in his world, played by
1: Rosamund Pike. He's still a jerk, though.
2: Yes, exactly. So, I mean, I feel like the only, like, difference between this and a Rebel Wilson or Amy Schumer fantasy movie is the fact that Borat's the lead in that one, and that's what has my attention a bit, and Lord knows that Sasha has made some terrible movies. I'm looking at you, Brothers Grimsby, but this is, I mean, this could be... maybe in the middle. Like, this is not going to be Borat or even Borat 2.
1: But, yeah, a delightful, not really a waste of time, but still meh.
2: Exactly. It's a Friday night killer on Netflix.
1: Very good. What the hell should we watch this weekend? With Steve Stebbing, I'm Shane Hewitt, The Burrows.
9: Welcome to The Burrows, where you'll have the time of your life.
10: Hippie.
11: Why is everyone so old?
12: Because, honey, this is a special town just for grown-ups.
13: Mr. Cooper, you'll find the Burrows is not a last chapter. It's a new beginning.
12: Wait! Mr. Cooper!
10: The Burrows is a good place. We take care of each other like a family.
14: Attaboy, Sam.
10: Who are these people? Everybody's trying to figure out what to do with the time you got left.
1: Okay, there we go. Steve Stebbing, what the hell should we watch for Burrows?
2: Yeah, this is a mystery fantasy kind of with a great ensemble cast. I mean, Alfred Molina, Gina Davis, Bill Pullman, Alfre Woodard. Like, it's just such a good cast. And it's what really drew me into it. But basically, the Burrows is kind of a desert locked retirement community that Alfred Molina, a curmudgeon retiree that used to be a physicist, is sent to kind of almost against his will by his daughter. And it turns out everybody is at night. There might or may not be creatures that come in and steal the life fluid out of their spines.
1: All right. The first one, Ladies First, is on Netflix. So is The Burrows. And in fact, on Netflix, you can also find Mating Season.
15: For all of Earth's creatures, the greatest pursuit is finding a mating partner. This unimpressive beta male is faced with another mating season all alone.
30: Wait, are you filming this?
15: And failure to mate could mean the end of a bloodline.
30: Stop narrating at me! Leave me alone! What am I supposed to do? It's mating season.
31: You, my friend, are hitting the dating sites. There is a dating site for every animal. Field is if you're looking for a group situation. In a field, of course.
1: This sounds like a cartoon, playful version of Bridgerton with animals.
2: This very much is a cartoon. I'm going to skew it to exactly what I believe it to be, because now that Big Mouth has done its full run and disturbed us all with teenagers learning about puberty and all that stuff, Nick Kroll's taking his sick mind and putting it towards the animal kingdom with all of that same cast. And so expect extreme R-rated humor in this one.
1: Okay, Mating Season on Netflix, too. Steve Stebbing, the video podcast is on YouTube. The Steve Dead is the handle you find there. Connect from stevestebbing.ca for the in-depth, deep movie nerd discussion about all things movies. He's in Penticton. Next week, I have two requests. The new Jack Ryan movie that's on Amazon. And yeah. I also want to talk about Tom Green Farm.
2: Yep.
1: On Craig. So those are my two requests for next week. F1 this weekend, Habs this weekend, so much going on. My goodness, Montreal, you are lit up. Penticton, thank you, Steve.
2: No problem.
1: Shane Hewitt and the Night Shift. Coming up for you next, a conversation.
17: Checking the forecast. Tonight, partly cloudy skies, becoming cloudy near midnight with a low of 12. Tomorrow brings cloudy conditions and rain starting in the morning with 10 to 20 millimeters expected. Strong winds gusting upwards of 50 kilometers an hour. Temperatures will holding steady near 12. Sunday, cloudy skies are expected with a 40% chance of showers and a high of 21. And Monday sees similar conditions continuing with a 30% chance of showers and a high of 22.
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2: 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Dr. Lori is here. And drlori.com, if you want to get connected with Dr. Lori, what she's up to, what she's been doing in the world, you can do that. Longtime clinical psychologist, radio person, sex expert, relationship expert, all of the things, and spends her time on Fridays with us. So that's pretty nice.
3: Love it, Lori. I'm loving this. Is that our theme song, Love Shack? Is that?
2: I think
3: is that
2: so. What I think we decided it? That accidentally last week or the week before. Yeah, I like that. I think that's what it's going to be because that's kind of what it's like, you know. I mean, relationship, it love. It's all the things, and we often get tangled up in it, and we get lost in it. And I thought we could talk about love bombing today, Lori, because there's this fine line of, I really think you're cool. You're my favorite person. I'll do anything for you and for us. And then there's this, I'm really excited infatuation and all of these really cool things that are super fun, but it kind of can become a habit. And that habit, I fear, could be good or bad. And it sort of falls into this bucket that we call love bombing. Tell me about love bombing.
3: Okay, so it's a kind of a new terminology. Certainly wasn't around like 35 years ago when I started in the business. We didn't hear about this, but it's a thing, and usually it's related to people who are in the dating phase. So I want to split this up into like the people who are in the dating phase and them experiencing love bombing and what to watch out for, and then those who are in relationships. Who love bombing can be used as a tool for some people, okay? Not a positive tool, but still as a tool. So when we're talking about love bombing, we're talking about someone who comes on super intense with affection, like it's like an overwhelming behavior towards somebody, with attention, with gifts, with praise, with promises, with making the person feel like they are the best thing that has ever happened to them. Of course, it sounds good, right? At the beginning, it's like you want somebody to be that into you. So it's not about it's not about the affection itself. It's about the motive. It's about the pattern. Does this person fall into these love bombing patterns a lot? Then you know that it's a pattern for them. And is the motive, so in the toxic types of relationships, the motive is about lowering someone else's defenses and making them dependent quickly. Usually it's something that happens really quickly. And once you get there, once you lock them in, kind of, right, then the truth comes out. Like you just stop the love bombing and you start the control and you start the other behaviors that would be quite negative. And really, it's a manipulative tactic. It's about manipulation. It's about insecurity. It's about control.
2: Now, the love bombing part. Hey, I bought you your favorite. Thing, you love your favorite flowers. I mean, that's nice. I mean, some people like gifts and some people like to give gifts. So that's all nice.
3: That's not bombing. Bombing is like an explosion of stuff.
2: Yeah. Well, I guess I mean gifts is an explosion. That's what I mean. But then there becomes this whole, let's talk about the recovery part. So now we've had a fight, Lori, you and I. Could love bombing be that recovery?
3: No, because love bombing is in that context that you just bring up, is a way to avoid accountability. So I mess up and you're not happy with me, so now I'm going to go buy you a ring, or I'm going to go buy you flowers, and I'm going to dump all this affection on you to help make you forget that I messed up. Mm-hmm. So what ends up happening is you get into this pattern because the underlying issue is never actually resolved. So the cycle just keeps repeating itself. There's a conflict, somebody gets hurt, intense affection, and some temporary closeness that happens because it all feels good to have all of that attention. And then the cycle just repeats itself. But the underlying issue actually never gets resolved. And you develop emotional whiplash, basically.
2: Okay, could that come in the form of, make up sexy time?
3: Well, makeup sex is something else. I mean, I think that's a it's a resolution. Like, it could be the culmination after something is resolved and you feel closer. Because generally, when you talk something out with your partner and you have a conflict, you resolve it, you start to feel closer. And that's when you start to feel more intimate with your partner. So the resolution of something brings you closer together and actually moves the relationship forward. So couples who never argue, for example, I worry about them the most. Because to me, that means somebody is sucking it up, right? Somebody is not saying what they need to say or sharing something that they're not happy with, etc. So, and that's not healthy. You need to be able to talk it out, share how you're feeling, and then move on from that and resolve through negotiation and compromise and everything else.
2: Okay, now, I want to take both of those situations and meet you in the middle and ask you this question. And I think that this could be the sneakiest part of love bombing that could be present in people's lives where they don't realize it. I've done something wrong, but you don't know it. And so I maybe feel guilty, or I'm trying to hide or distract or create some sort of smoke screen. So, by the way, we're going on a trip, Lori, and let's go buy some clothes and buy, here's your new car or whatever it is. And what you can't see at that point is what I've done wrong, lost my job, you know, something else that I've done, drugs, something that's hiding in the background. So love bombing as a smoke screen, is that a thing?
3: Yes, you just described exactly one of the functions of love bombing within a relationship. I'm going to use it as a smoke screen to avoid accountability. So either, yes, driven by guilt. Sometimes it's genuine, like, guilt. Like, I feel terrible. I did this terrible thing, and I feel like I need to redeem myself, even though I don't want my partner to know about it. You know, it does happen sometimes. And then so that person can feel like a genuine affection, like a genuine renewal of their love for their partner, realizing, wow, you know what? That was messy, and I really love my partner, and I don't want this to ever happen again, and I feel terrible, and I'm going to just shower my partner with love because it's what I'm feeling. So it's not meant as a manipulative tactic, but sometimes it is a smokescreen, and that's manipulation. That's a strategy that somebody's using, right? I'm going to make sure I keep you in a certain lifestyle so I can go off and do my thing secretly. Right? And we do see that, unfortunately.
2: Mm-hmm. That sounds expensive, first of all.
3: Well, you're going to have the cash to do that, for sure.
2: You can see if you didn't have the cash, how things could get bad really quick, because then it feels like there's this sort of piling on of secrets at that point, whether it's credit cards or whatever, and more secrets in the relationship. I'm hearing secrets as the kind of key word here to all of this.
3: Well, you know, we should do a whole show on that, actually, because
2: about secrets.
3: Yes, because there's and lies, right? Like, it's not just that, it's like whether it's a little white lies or what we omit, lies by omission, or what we, or just bad behavior that we certainly don't want our partner to know about. Which falls within sometimes the toxicity of relationships and the kind of person. So maybe when we can talk about the kind of person who's more likely to love bomb, although we're all capable of it, but there are some patterns to look for.
2: Well, let's do that. And we'll do that coming up in our next segment then. We'll get into that, the kind of people and the things to look for and how to be aware of it. And at what point does generosity and kindness and just general love tip over into some sort of manipulation or distraction? And maybe we'll set up the lie part for next week. That sounds great. All right, drlori.com if you want to get connected. Lori Bottino's in Montreal. You know her at CJAD. 71010. Your comments and questions are welcome here. We will ask them because we are going to continue our Friday Night Love Shack conversation. Shane Hewitt in the Night Shift with Dr. Lori.
4: Checking the forecast. Tonight, partly cloudy skies, becoming cloudy near midnight with a low of 12. Tomorrow brings cloudy conditions and rain starting in the morning with 10 to 20 millimeters expected. Strong winds gusting upwards of 50 kilometers an hour. Temperatures will holding steady near 12. Sunday, cloudy skies are expected with a 40% chance of showers and a high of 21. And Monday sees similar conditions continuing with a 30% chance of showers and a high of 22.
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1: Well, happy Friday. Dr. Lori is here, and relationships and love bombing is what we're talking about. Love bombing being the sort of over-the-top expression of love, gifts, gestures, all of it. Time, even, I would imagine. Oh, I've got all the time for you in the world. It comes in all kinds of ways, and there's a point where it goes from infatuation and super fun into now there's an agenda hidden behind it. And right. That's the love bombing part. The love part is good. Right. It switches to bombing at the end of it.
2: Now, and that's Lori, a good point. Yeah.
1: You had said that there's kind of a couple of flags we should look for with this on the back end of it and go, okay, there's a point where recovering from an argument or and avoiding an argument are very, very different. There's some personality types, some people, and some red flags. What are we looking for?
2: So those are the patterns you want to look for. You know, some of these patterns that you want to look for, especially if you're dating somebody, you want to be aware, is there a love bomb? Is there something happening? Is that, you know, is there something going on? So first you have to look at healthy. Healthy affection is consistent and respectful. Love bombing is excessive. It's fast moving. It's intense. It's like, and it's tied to control. It's tied to insecurity. It's tied to manipulation. So that's the major difference. Now, anybody can love bomb. And like as you said, in a relationship that can happen, and just because you're an avoider, right? You want to avoid having that conversation, or you want to create a smoke screen or something like that. But it's important to look at the different patterns of behavior. So some people are highly insecure and fear abandonment. And so that's a psychological component, a big psychological component. So what they do is they just pour on the affection because they want to, like, they want that closeness really fast because they're panicked, right? They need it. They need you to love them. And so they just pour on that. So that comes out of anxiety, comes out of all kinds of other behavior. And it's unhealthy. That's not the healthy kind of affection. And others are more manipulative about it. They use it more strategically, right? It's a way, for example, that this intense affection is kind of a way to gain somebody's trust or to create some dependency or to reset the relationship after a conflict. There's a use for it. It's a tool for them. And that's manipulative. So, you know, obviously, like it does show up in people very much, and I'm sure you've heard about this, but, you know, narcissistic personality disorders, right? We hear about that an awful lot these days. So people who have more dependency traits, borderline personality traits, narcissistic traits. So, of course, we don't want to label everybody and say, oh, if you love bomb, you must be a narcissist. You have to be careful because people fall into that trap really easily, so you don't want to diagnose that. But, you know, often it comes out

0: from people who are insecure and need a strong need for validation. They feel a bit panicked about, you know, holding on to a relationship, things like that. So those are some of the things you want to look for. And the behavior, obviously, you want to try to identify. Is this love bombing or is this, you know, unhealthy?
1: Let me ask you this, because what comes to mind with that, and I don't want to step out of my box here, but is that you talked about someone not wanting to lose the relationship and all those things, but wouldn't vanity kick in on the other side of that? Meaning, I mean, I don't really care about you, but I just don't want everyone else to think that I'm a bad husband or I'm a loser partner. And so then they love bomb you just to make you be distracted or happy, but it's really just for show for other people. I don't really care. Wouldn't that be a thing too? Because that sounds like
0: That would come from narcissism, right? That would be like, I'm going to create a veneer, to create the illusion that I'm the best husband in the world, the best guy in the world. So it becomes, and then at home, I treat my partner like crap.
1: Right.
0: Right. So that might look like that on the outside. Like, oh, look at this guy. He shows all this love and he's so warm and fuzzy to his wife all the time. But then she's suffering at home in the background. Right. It's control. It's a way to control the situation as well. So that's also obviously clearly a very unhealthy and toxic pattern.
1: Now, we've kind of fallen into a little bit of a trap because we've sort of taken like the man spoils the woman. I suppose that's probably stereotyped. And I suppose it could go both ways. Right.
0: Of course,
1: I suppose
0: it can go both ways.
1: The gifts don't have to come in actual like handbags and cars. It could come in taking care of you and over the top stuff like that. It could go both ways.
0: Yes, it definitely could go both ways. But I must tell you, in my line of work, I hear mostly the women who feel they've gotten bombed.
1: Yeah, very good.
0: Sorry. But it's not to say it doesn't happen to men.
1: Yeah.
0: But generally,
1: well, I mean, I just want to acknowledge the fact that it's the reality is it could be happening to you and it's not going to be gender specific always.
0: It's not gender specific. No.
1: But so we also have to be careful to say that it is okay to love somebody and it's okay to find your way and try things and experiment and give gifts and try on different things. Because one of the pieces for me, Lori, is that I do this sort of reintroduction thing, is every time you introduce yourself to somebody is an opportunity to introduce yourself in a new way always and create who you are always, always, always. And you can do that with your partner. You walk in the house and you're like, hey, babe, how was your day? And then tomorrow you walk in and you're like, hey, babe, I'm going to share a story first. I'm going to take care of me first, right? Like you could, so that there's all kinds of different ways you can constantly reinvent yourself. And I would encourage people to keep trying those things. So I don't want to discourage people from loving on others. You know?
0: Of course not. No. Love makes the world go round. Like kindness, love, affection is really important. It's the distinction between affection and grand gesturing. And like over the top stuff, and also especially in new relationships, it's moving too quickly. Like when you feel like somebody's like wow, this is like going so fast, that it just signals to you that might be a love bomb, right? But it may not be. It may be a genuine like, oh my God, I'm so into you. You're the one I want to marry. This is amazing, and it continues that way. Or it ends because they get what they want, and then, you know, it's used as manipulation. So
1: yeah, you know what it makes me think of? It makes me think of, like, Jumbotron messages of you're the most wonderful, like, kiss cam. Yeah, in public, such grand gestures in front of people. So how do we manage it, Lori, if it's happening to us now? If we're going, oh, I might be getting love bombed, or my friends told me that I was getting love bombed. I didn't believe it because it probably felt good.
0: That's
1: how
0: right.
1: How do we handle it?
0: You put the brakes on. First of all, you're like, whoa, whoa, whoa. Like, this is too fast. Like, somebody has, you need to earn trust, right? Like, you don't just give your trust up to anybody just like that because they're giving you all of this affection. They have to earn it over time. It takes time.
1: All right, coming up next week with Dr. Lori, secrets. I create the distinction. I'm curious, and we'll have to wait until next week to get Lori's thoughts on this. There's a big difference between secrets and privacy. That's the line.
0: Good
1: and
0: one.
1: As the word guy, it's okay to be private. It's not okay to have secrets, even from my kid's mother. I used to always say that to my kids. It's okay for you guys to keep my world private, but I can never ask you to keep things secret. especially with kids. So we could take this in relationships. We can talk it to kids and parenting. It can go all kinds of different ways. 7-10-10, it's open. Nightshift@bellmedia.ca is the best way to send us an email. We'll include it. 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From Montreal, Laurie Petito, thank you, my friend.
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6: From the National Newsroom of the Canadian Press, I'm John Kennedy. Foreign Affairs Minister Anita Anand says Canada received reports of serious mistreatment involving Canadians who were detained by Israeli forces after an aid flotilla headed towards Gaza was intercepted. She says all 12 Canadians have now arrived in Turkey and are receiving medical treatment. One Canadian activist alleges detainees were beaten, restrained, and subjected to harsh conditions while in custody. Israeli authorities deny the allegations of abuse and describe the flotilla as a publicity effort supporting Hamas. Canada says those responsible for any mistreatment of Canadians must be held accountable. Canada's top doctor says the risk of the Ebola virus affecting people in this country remains low.
7: Chief Public Officer of Health Dr. Joss Reimer says a person in Ontario tested negative for Ebola after returning from Ethiopia with symptoms consistent with the virus. That means Canada has zero confirmed Ebola cases. Canada is responding to the outbreak abroad with new screening measures at the border. Ebola is spreading rapidly in the region of the Democratic Republic of Congo, as the World Health Organization says the global risk remains low. Naira Ahmed, The Canadian Press.
6: Alberta Premier Danielle Smith says separatists should focus on winning support in October rather than targeting her leadership. Her government plans to ask Albertans whether they want to begin the process of a future separation referendum. Some separatist organizers say Smith betrayed supporters by not putting a direct vote on independence on the ballot. They have suggested frustration could lead to pressure for a leadership review, but Smith says she will campaign for Alberta to remain in Canada. American streaming companies are criticizing new Canadian content rules introduced by the CRTC. The regulator says larger streaming platforms will have to contribute 15% of their Canadian revenues to Canadian content. Industry groups representing U.S. companies say the policy unfairly targets foreign businesses. Canadian media organizations argue that the changes follow long-standing broadcasting principles. The new rules also lower contribution requirements for traditional broadcasters. The establishment of a national marine conservation reserve on British Columbia's central coast will protect an area larger than Prince Edward Island. Six coastal BC First Nations signed an agreement with the federal and provincial governments that will designate 6,700 square kilometers as part of the reserve, which was also designed as an Indigenous protected and conserved area. Professor of Environmental Studies at the University of Victoria, Natalie Band, says that's good news for the six First Nations partners.
8: By them being co-managers and using their own authority to designate them as Indigenous marine protected areas, their authority to manage and steward their own waters is being recognized by other levels of government in Canada.
6: A federal official says all fisheries, with the exception of bottom trawling, will be able to operate in the area once the agreement is finalized. This is the Canadian Press. In sports, the NBA Western Conference Final shifts to San Antonio tonight with the Spurs and Oklahoma City Thunder tied 1-1 in the series. Canadian tennis star Victoria Mboko advanced to her third WTA Tour final with a 7-6, 3-6, 6-2 semifinal win over Romania at the Strasbourg International. The 19-year-old from Mississauga, Ontario, will face the Americans in tomorrow's final before beginning her French Open campaign next week. Hotel and tourism officials in Toronto say they remain optimistic the FIFA World Cup will boost the local economy next month, despite sluggish hotel bookings and high ticket prices. Experts say the long-term benefit will come with raising Toronto's profile as a diverse and welcoming destination. While bars and businesses are preparing for an influx of soccer fans, Toronto is hosting six matches, beginning with Canada's opener against Bosnia-Herzegovina on June 12th. From the Canadian Press, I'm John Kennedy.
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10: Checking the forecast, tonight partly cloudy skies, becoming cloudy near midnight with a low of 12. Tomorrow brings cloudy conditions and rain starting in the morning with 10 to 20 millimeters expected. Strong winds gusting upwards of 50 kilometers an hour. Temperatures will holding steady near 12. Sunday, cloudy skies are expected with a 40% chance of showers and a high of 21. And Monday sees similar conditions continuing with a 30% chance of showers and a high of 22.
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14: Mohit Rajans is here, thinkstart.ca, bringing AI truly into your life. We've heard these statements humans in the loop. You've heard a lot with military things and government things. Like, you need a human that's actually going to check the stuff. Which, normally, when you're talking about technology, that sounds like a really good plan. Except if you've met the humans. And really, if we really wanted to go back over the course of time, technology has not really been our issue. It's been the humans using the technology. So I have a friend, and he's a greenskeeper at a golf course. And he says, golf course is the best place in the world to work. Until the golfers show up. And I feel like the internet's kind of the same. Mohit?
15: Yeah, that's a great analogy. I think that many people are watching technology and innovation become so ubiquitous in our lives that we sometimes forget that the people that are making and creating this stuff, they don't necessarily have we humans in mind. We could tell it in design, though. I think you and I have been around the gadget world and technology world long enough to be like, who designed this or who named this? But in this particular situation, what's scaring me, Shane, about what we're talking about is humans in ourselves and the way that we interact. We don't know what the on or off switch is in this technology. And so in many cases, you're seeing businesses say, well, we're safe in using AI technology because we have humans in the loop. But do all humans know what they're responsible for when it comes down to this technology and how it's assisting them work? Is this technology vetted with that human when I'm getting medical information and or passing insurance information to each other? That's the part that's scaring me, because I believe that businesses themselves and people themselves believe that, yeah, somewhere there is a human in the loop.
14: We're going to have a conversation, and we've chatted about it before, that the comparison when you have a problem with Apple, you can contact Apple. When you have a problem with Amazon online, you can get a chat with a real person pretty quick. But when you have a problem with Facebook, you can't. And the distinction there is really, really important. So sometimes there is just no human in the loop and they don't care.
15: Yeah, customer service is the first window that people will refer to, and they say that any of this automation that's happening is problematic, whether it's the intonation that people are dealt with or the fact that, you know, when you spend hundreds of thousands of dollars with a company like Meta and you can't get a hold of somebody, what's the point? Like, what's their point of customer service when it doesn't even exist when the customer needs it? All of this does point to one other thing, though, that you mentioned, is that there are some companies that have become so aggressive at creating automation through AI and technology that they don't even factor in what the first point of human contact should be. So, for example, some franchises, just recently, I think one of the big coffee franchises pulled their entire AI automation because they realized that customers were getting the wrong information because there was no humans checking if the inventory was right. We're not at the place yet where we can give any of these businesses the keys or the wheel, as they say. We can't let them take the wheel. And that's one thing that's scaring me, is that if you as a human don't know what you're responsible for in this, then we keep going back to whether any of this is good for us.
14: You can never pass a test if you don't know you're being tested. That's what the philosophers say.
15: Exactly.
14: Right?
15: I mean, that's a great way to put it. But let's think about public service for 1 second, okay? Let's think about the idea that if you create a system in which public service is supposed to be equitable and reasonable for everybody to start to use, and the government starts to implement whatever this quote-unquote technology innovation is, there's nobody auditing it at this point. So who are you going to hold accountable for what the human in the loop is supposed to do? So we lack both training and awareness at the same time, which is going to make most humans stop and say, yeah, maybe I am going to be displaced from my job because I didn't even realize how my work was being redesigned in front of me.
14: That's interesting. Moving the goalposts, I guess we don't even know at this point. If the metaphor is moving the goalposts, some people are not even sure they're playing football or curling. Are supposed to be poetry or writing a poem. I guess you kind of got to know what game you're playing.
15: Yeah, I think a tech layoffs this past couple of weeks is a sign. There were employees that thought they were on top of the world with reference to using AI in their companies, and they're basically told that they were the ones that trained some of the updates that the company's using right now to sell. I'm not naming the company, but it's pretty obvious that all of this is happening in real time. So as the human who is listening, how are you the one that remains in the loop, right? Mm-hmm. How do we become the people that say we're almost irreplaceable because of the human powers that we bring to this loop? I think those two are the bigger questions now, is that where do we protect ourselves so that we know we still have control as humans? And also, if we're really good at what we do, how are we the humans that people tap into?
14: Okay, that's interesting. But at the same time, if we did actually go there and say, hey, by the way, Mohit, your expectation is to be the Wizard of Oz, and this is the AI, and you need to not only keep all the little Oompa Loompas in order, but you need to make sure that the machine is running properly. And you have to have a handle at all of this. That's a lot. By the way, you're not an AI expert. You just inherited this with your job, title, because your business card had room on it, and so on and so forth, right? Like, that's the real life scenario. How do we make it fit?
15: Well, I think by design, human in the loop has to be factored into every system that's being implemented, because we can't risk safeguards or unsafe use of any of this technology the way that we can see it almost take control of itself in some cases. By design, before any procurement, meaning any company, any people, etc., start to use it, whether it's at a certain level in their life, children, youth, etc., all of these companies should be held accountable to be creating safe products. And they're not necessarily. And the speed at which they're trying to compete with each other is actually to the detriment of the humans, which is us, that we're speaking for and of. And so we have to go back to this idea. You and I both remember there was a time period where nothing was safe when it came to cybersecurity. No email was, any email could be spoofed, and you always had to look at your email to make sure you weren't downloading something. We're very much still in that space when it comes to AI. And so I hope that it forces some of the bigger players to stop and say, okay, well, we know what everything is capable of, but what if we just designed it for a human to actually be the proper control in this situation? How much better can we make them, and how much better can we make the technology because of it?
14: Yeah, but that imagines a world where they actually provide a service that just provides the service. Like, if I want to have an AI that manages what I want it to manage, tasks A, B, C, and D every day, that would mean the AI actually needs to manage those tasks. What AI is actually doing is it's interrupting the process of those tasks to ask you some questions and say, well, what would you like to see? And da da da da da. So the AI is training us to train it, just like you talked about those people that lost their jobs. So if anybody thinks that when they put in, like, what color is the sky? And it goes, the sky is blue. But then you say, but it's cloudy. Okay, the sky is gray. You got me, goes the AI. But when you say, check the weather and tell me what color the sky is, and it goes, well, right now it's 1 o'clock in the morning, so it's probably black. Then it's actually done the work. But we don't know that. We just go with what it says. And in fact, we're training it. That's a problem because it's not giving the service that they claim it is.
15: That's a very good point. We are very much in this facade of thinking that AI is this one magical thing. And in fact, to your point, the human side of it is really the contextual side. The what is it that you're trying to get out of it? Not what are you necessarily putting into it in order to, you know, argue with what is smarter, you or the AI. So contextually, to your point, this is where the human in the loop becomes the biggest part. I think individually, we're going to have such great use case scenarios for the way we're able to do anything from business to live our lives as a result of some of this innovation, but it's not a blanket, right? It doesn't create one solution for Shane. It's not one solution for Mohit. It's way more important for me when I'm doing my research, when I'm writing my books, to have a very important, diligent system where the human is consistently in the loop when it comes down to editing and not inferring any other things. But that might not be as important to somebody else. So I think what we're also pointing to is that humans are ultimately going to decide how this utility works out.
14: You is the answer. Mohit Rajan's, you are smarter than the AI. Shane Hewitt in the Night Shift, thinkstart.ca to get connected with Mohit. Every time it asks me to, hey, what do you want here? I say the same thing. I say, I pay you. So if you're going to want me to teach you, you're going to have to start paying me. How does that sound? And then all of a sudden it goes, I can't do that. Here's your answer. Blah.
10: Checking the forecast, tonight partly cloudy skies, becoming cloudy near midnight with a low of 12. Tomorrow brings cloudy conditions and rain starting in the morning with 10 to 20 millimeters expected. Strong winds gusting upwards of 50 kilometers an hour. Temperatures will holding steady near 12. Sunday, cloudy skies are expected with a 40% chance of showers and a high of 21. And Monday sees similar conditions continuing with a 30% chance of showers and a high of 22.
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1: Don't click that link. That's all I can tell you. Don't click the link. There have been two particular scams that we've been warned about lately, and both of them are very, very good. I mean, good from the perspective of convincing, not good from the perspective of criminality, of course. Joining us in conversation about these two particular scams and whatever else might be on his mind, because he is that awesome, Ritesh Kotak is here. Ritesh is a cybersecurity and tech analyst, and which one do you want to do first? You want to do iCloud? Let's do iCloud first, because that's probably the
2: most people. Let's do iCloud. Yeah, that's the one that even my mom got that link. So it's personal.
1: Yeah, it does. And that's what I worry about, dude. Your mom, my mom and dad, it's so convincing. And the Facebook one that we will talk about, I researched it because it was that good. So tell me about iCloud.
2: So here's the one about iCloud. It's a lot of us have iPhones. It's one of the most popular devices that are out there. iCloud is where our images are stored, our albums. And we run out of storage very quickly. They don't give us a lot of storage for free. They want us to subscribe to their plan. So a lot of people get those messages and they end up subscribing. Here's the problem. Sometimes those messages aren't legitimate. They're not going through the actual settings, what do they call it? The app store or their version of the store. Instead, people are getting links. They're getting messages saying your iCloud is full. You need to buy more storage. We're going to deactivate your account. Mm. You're going to lose your images. And people are like, I don't want to lose my images. I have this album for the last several years. Oh my God, these are some of the most intimate personal moments of my life. I'm going to lose it. No. I will pay the $3 or $4 or whatever it is. Click on the link so I can get extra storage. The problem is that's not Apple. Those are scammers. They're the ones, they're going to steal your information. They're going to take your hard-earned money, and you're not going to have extra storage as a result.
1: Well, let me tell you, I would pay $4 for pictures of baby Ritesh, just to be clear, and to protect those. But you can see why. First of all, they play the emotional card of that, and then there is you will be locked out of your account if you don't do it by this day, and it's only $4, so you don't really worry about it. And then you go click it, and a couple of things could happen. They could make you log in, so now they have access to your account, and they steal your account, which is probably more valuable than the actual $4. Or they could just be stealing your $4 subscription, and they do that 100,000 times. They got a $400,000 payday and to a bunch of different people. So it could go many different ways, no?
2: Absolutely. And that's – so look, at the end of the day, if you lose money, it's horrible. You know, nobody wants to lose money. There are potential remedies out there, especially if you paid with a credit card. You're able to – dispute those charges, flag them as fraudulent, deal with your financial institutions. Okay, so there's a pathway. It's not a successful pathway. It's not an easy pathway, but there's a pathway to potentially get some money back. Okay, but if your account gets compromised, and that is a big problem. If your iCloud account is compromised, what happens? Okay, you're locked out of your devices. Potentially somebody is accessing those albums virtually because now they're you in the virtual world. And, you know, a lot of people, they may not be aware of this, but those images that are stored in iCloud, you could go to a browser and use your iCloud account to log in and get access to your address book, to get access to these images. That's why when you get a new device or you get a new phone and you log in with your iCloud, those images transfer, and it's kind of the seamless experience. Well, there may be a price to pay for that level of integration, especially if that account gets taken over and you don't have the appropriate security protocols and measures in place. And that's more valuable. Like, I think if my images get out, if my personal contacts get out, the text messages I've sent that get out, that would have more damage from a reputation standpoint, from a personal standpoint, than the money that I could, at least there's a pathway of potentially recovering.
1: Absolutely. iMessages too on a device, not to mention, you know, they can go buy stuff now because your credit card's attached. There's all kinds of things that can happen. It's scary. And this is the world we live in. And those emails are pretty darn good. Here's where AI can get, I mean, this is AI working against us, but this is where AI can get pretty good. One of the cool things about your Gemini or your ChatGPT or whatever it is that you use, because it scrapes up so much information, you could copy paste that email into an AI. And generally speaking, and this is what I did with the Facebook one, it's going to be able to tell you pretty quick if it's, yeah, oh yeah, there's been all kinds of reports of this, or these links are the phishing things or whatever, at just at least giving you a heads up of reevaluate, right? So, I mean, it doesn't mean AI is right. You should never trust the links. It's just that simple. But if you want to ease your mind and say, is that real? Is that a good way to go?
2: That is a good way to go, but you want to be able to break it down, look at those links yourself and validate the URL or that web address or the domain, making sure that it is Apple or it is iCloud. That is what you want to be doing. There's this big push. You know, think about search engines. So I was recently searching for something and I put in, and this is a scam that we're seeing and it's getting more sophisticated. I know we're digressing a little bit here, but that's fine. Because I promise you it's interconnected. And an individual was searching for a financial institution, because they wanted to dispute a claim. Well, they put in the information of the financial institution. They got the search results on Google or whichever search engine that they were using. They clicked on the top link because that's what mostly we would do. Mm-hmm. But guess what? That top link itself was fraudulent, because what the fraudsters were able to do was manipulate those results by sponsoring those results, paying money. So they were on the top of the list. And I think we've seen this with search. I think we're going to start seeing that with AI, where AI, those results could be potentially manipulated. We're starting to see AI and certain search kind of becoming intertwined. People are using artificial intelligence or these chatbots like the way they would use search engines. We're starting to see companies partnering now with these AI companies to sell you things. So when that happens, you know, we had this whole thing around search engine optimization. We're going to start having AI results optimization. So yes, it's something that's working right now. I fear that it could be manipulated in the future. So it's better to build out those core competencies and actually check the domains of those URLs instead of blindly relying on a third party.
1: Well, you're absolutely right. And the notion of I don't need a website anymore, AI will tell everybody, is no, you need a website now more than ever, because now you need to feed the dragon that is the AI, exactly like you're talking about these people with misinformation. Now, quickly, the Facebook one is mostly business people, business manager, Meta for Business. There is a loophole in their system where these bad guys create an account and then they go send a bunch of messages to go through from a legit account, from a legit Facebook system. And then, but it links you externally outside Facebook. It's a hole inside Facebook and they can't really fix it much because it's actually a legit system. Tell me how we can avoid those.
2: So, and this one is also personal. My parents are business owners. They have a Facebook page. They put videos up of the stuff that they're selling. Well, guess what? I see those emails coming in, you know, Meta Business Manager, click here, need to enroll, otherwise your page is going to be deactivated. And there are legitimate reasons where individuals may want a third party to handle their Facebook pages, to handle their ads, handle the stuff that's being posted. Yes, you could be a business manager but on the flip side, once these fraudsters get access to these business pages, they can do one of two things. Number one is redirect some of those links, or number two, literally hold it at ransom.
1: What's your website, Ritesh? Let everybody know.
2: It's really simple. RiteshKotak.com.
1: He's creative. He spent a lot of time thinking about that one.
2: I know.
1: Well done.
3: Checking the forecast. Tonight, partly cloudy skies, becoming cloudy near midnight with a low of 12. Tomorrow brings cloudy conditions and rain starting in the morning with 10 to 20 millimeters expected. Strong winds gusting upwards of 50 kilometers an hour. Temperatures will holding steady near 12. Sunday, cloudy skies are expected with a 40% chance of showers and a high of 21. And Monday sees similar conditions continuing with a 30% chance of showers and a high of 22.
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1: Avery Haines, W5, investigative journalist. When I think of Avery, I think of a few things, like hanging on to the back of a train, interviewing people from a ladder, in some sort of unmarked vehicle at the border, running from narcos. Like, Avery's work choices are questionable. But it brings an awful lot of really good insight and learning to people like us who get to watch the shows. Avery Haines is here. Hey, bud.
2: Hey, good to see you.
1: So when you said trafficking, I got the email that said Avery Haines trafficking. I'm like, oh, it's probably like human trafficking. This is great. And not only were you not in a jungle or on a train or at a border crossing, you were right here in our country.
2: I have to say, this investigation that we've done has changed the way that I travel, for sure. And I think that it's just something that we've taken for granted, that when we give our bag, when we give custody of our bag over to an airline, the worst thing that we think is going to happen is that they're going to lose our bag. We don't think that it's going to be tampered with and that we're going to be left accused of being a drug smuggler.
1: Give us the basics. When can we watch the show?
2: The doc itself airs on CTV at 7 p.m. Saturday night, this coming Saturday night. We also live stream it on YouTube. And you can also watch it on Crave. And also, I think Crave's got a live stream app, CTV app, that you can watch it on there too. I just learned about that.
1: Yeah, there's Crave channels and stuff on my Bell thing. So it is quite remarkable for all of it. Was there one particular piece that surprised you most in this? That, I mean, the fact that it's in Canada, sure, but is there one other thing that really got you?
2: I think the fact that that this little tag could cause so much problems. I never thought about it being taken off and being put onto a bag of drugs. I'm blown away by the lack of oversight for employees at airports. I will say that the vast majority of people who are working day in and day out at Canadian airports are honest, hardworking people. But the system is set up to let the corrupt people run rampant. Mm-hmm. We have a whistleblower talking about how in 20 years of working at Pearson Airport, he's been stopped once leaving. And we know that drugs are coming in on the plane. And he says, from the plane to the parking lot is clear sailing. Mm-hmm. You just walk out. And the quote that just was just a gut punch. He said, yeah, we have a joke at Pearson Airport amongst the ramp workers that you could walk out with a cruise missile and no one would stop you. Mm-hmm. I found it incredibly concerning when we investigated the screening system for who gets security clearance and who doesn't, with RCMP investigators warning Transport Canada, this person's security clearance needs to be revoked. They have connections to organized crime. They have drug smuggling investigations, and still they're getting their security clearance. So that means they have access to your bag and to the plane. And other whistleblowers, a retired inspector, a police inspector, who was also part of Pearson Airport's intelligence unit, said to me that what terrifies him for passenger safety is that the system that is now allowing our airports to be used as a hub for drug smuggling is the same. That process means that if you can get 10 pounds of cocaine onto a plane, you can get 1 pound of explosives onto a plane. There needs to be an overhaul of the system. We need to have the same reckoning for airport workers that passengers had post 9/11.
1: So is this unfair at Pearson? Because I'm assuming it's not Pearson only. I mean, you just had to do your research in one place. I mean, is it safe to say that all major airports probably have similar issues?
2: I think it's safe to say that Pearson, so of the 17 cases of bag tag switching that we found, 16 were from Pearson. We are still gathering data, so that number could change depending on what we find at other airports. We know from intelligence files that we have seen from police sources and from court documents that Pearson Airport has a problem with organized crime infiltrating the employees. Hells Angels is very active. Mexican cartels, Asian organized crime groups, and the mafia. And so while most people are honest, there are groups of corrupt workers who have been able to, it's a generational thing, pass down the crime from family member to family member. And in our piece, we expose some sort of case studies of people who have kept their jobs, including some exclusive new information on the gold heist, which is, you know, police have described that as an inside job. Two Air Canada employees have been charged, not convicted, but charged in that case. But it runs deep, and it's going to require Transport Canada, CATSA, CBSA. It's going to require all of them to take a really hard look at where the security flaws are. I'm going to give you one just perfect example. If a load of drugs comes in on a plane from Pearson and it happens to get discovered by CBSA, let's say, when police are doing their investigation into which airport insiders may have been involved in wanting to receive those drugs, they have no idea of finding out who's working. Because airport employees can shift their switch their shifts without going through a scheduler. So when the RCMP is trying to reverse engineer an investigation and find out, okay, who was on shift that day? They don't know, because nobody knows who's working a shift. I mean, that to me is just bonkers. You don't do that if you're working at McDonald's, or if you're working in my job. You don't just kind of get somebody else to fill in for you, not in secure areas. So these are, like, you know, the screening system is outdated. There's a lot of things that I think Transport Canada and the other stakeholders that are involved in aviation safety need to take a hard look at.
1: It's wild. I can tell you this, Avery. I mean, I worked as a ramp guy. There was a time when I was running a business, and my business was in another province, and I was working remotely, and I had some friends, and they said, why don't you come work for us on the ramp? And I was like, what a great way to get out. And I love airplanes, so I thought, perfect. And so just to acknowledge in all of this, all of the good people that are out there doing an amazing job. Never once did I ever see criminality. Was it ever talked about? What, like, these were hardworking people that all they wanted to do was make sure you got to your destination on time. And so for all of the people that work so incredibly hard, don't we have the responsibility to make sure that all of the structures there to protect those people's careers and reputations from these bad guys? That's for sure. I was going to bring up the gold heist. I'm glad you did, because that's an amazing reference for everyone to realize that happened on an airport, and so much more. And I'll be curious to see where else it happens, because I'm sure that, you know, Pearson is the example, but it's probably not the only place. It's amazing.
2: No, and the thing is, I mean, the number is 17 Canadians being detained and accused of being drug smugglers in a year. It's a lot, but we don't know how many times a bag was never made it through, and you had no idea that your name was associated with getting drugs to another country. Yeah. And I think that's the scary thing. And also, just we've kind of had blind trust. That blind trust is not afforded to us when we travel. But we've had blind trust that when we hand our bag over to an airline, we hope it's going to make it there. That trust is a little bit shattered by the fact that so often luggage gets lost, but we don't. You know, we've kind of had blind trust that no one's going to tamper with our bag, no one's going to steal from it, no one's going to put anything in it, and certainly that no one is going to use our tag in order to transport drugs.
1: Well, the argument I always heard was, because anybody could walk off the street, especially domestic flights, and just go claim bags off of a baggage carousel. And that in itself is mind-blowing. And so, I mean, that's another way that someone can just go take bags with, you know, bad things in it. And on top of that, I mean, I've sat there and waited 40 minutes for my bag anyway, so you can't argue with me that it's going to be slower if we scan your boarding pass in order to give you your bag, because the reality is it takes a long time anyway. So, as always, Avery, I love your work. I think it's great. Everyone should go check it out. W5 Avery Haynes Investigates Trafficked the Airport Conspiracy. Give it a Google, give it a search. Thanks, my friend.
2: Thank you so much. It is a one-hour doc that airs on Saturday at 7 p.m. On
3: Checking the forecast today. Partly cloudy skies, becoming cloudy near midnight with a low of 12. Tomorrow brings cloudy conditions and rain starting in the morning with 10 to 20 millimeters expected. Strong winds gusting upwards of 50 kilometers an hour. Temperatures will holding steady near 12. Sunday, cloudy skies are expected with a 40% chance of showers and a high of 21. And Monday sees similar conditions continuing with a 30% chance of showers and a high of 22.
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3: Happy Friday. You made it to the weekend. Shane Hewitt and the Night Shift. Busy weekend this weekend. Habs at 7 on Saturday Eastern Time. In Carolina, which I just found out my buddy Eve got tickets because he's down in Atlanta, so they're going over to that, which is pretty cool, I would say. Also, the F1 race. The race is on Sunday at 2 Eastern time. And, of course, through the weekend, there's the sprint, the practice, the qualifications, and so many more other things that are going on. So it's a very busy weekend on TV this weekend. I hope you get to kick back, relax, and watch it. Grab a podcast, too, when you're outside doing that gardening or mowing the lawn or whatever you get up to this weekend. You can listen to Shane Hewitt and the Night Shift, the podcast online. Three things we learned tonight. If you missed parts of the show, here are some little bits to get you refreshed and restarted, caught up a little bit. Andrew Cadell was on. The first thing that we needed to learn, I asked him some advice that a Quebecer could give to those in Alberta with all of the separation talk.
4: Well, take your high blood pressure pills. You might find some solace in drinking. No, I think...
3: It's not good advice.
4: No, seriously. I was an organizer in the 1980 referendum, and I had been a reporter prior to that. And I knew a lot of the members of the PQ cabinet, and I found them intelligent, interesting people. And then I started working on the ground and covering events prior to the... about a month or two prior to the referendum, and the people that were the organizers and who were the sort of the heart and soul of the Parti Québécois were not as nice or as intelligent as or as open-minded, you might say, as the people who were in the cabinet or in the legislature. And I found them really very difficult. And they attacked me for being English, for being an English reporter, all sorts of things. And it was one of the reasons I kind of chose to go and be an organizer for the referendum. It's a very stressful time. The referendum 1980 was a mandate to negotiate. This is a mandate to negotiate. You're hearing a lot of the same phrases. The difference is that I would say probably 10% of Albertans are really hardcore separatists, and at the time in Quebec, I think maybe about 25%, maybe more, were hardcore. We won 60-40. It was a terrible question, 67 words. And this one's going to be tacked on to another 9 questions, I think. And it'll be, the option will be yes, no, I don't really understand. So,
3: I like the "I don't really understand," to be honest.
4: Yes. I think I don't really understand would probably get more responses than yes or no.
3: Yeah, and I think that's good. I mean, if they had put the "I don't really understand" on the Brexit question, I don't think Brexit would happen, right? Yeah. So, I mean, there is some fairness there. We certainly don't pay attention. It's interesting to watch.
4: Well, she's being compared to David Cameron, and I think it's very, very similar, yes. Mm-hmm.
3: She being Danielle Smith in Alberta. Andrew Cadell right there. Three things we learned today. It's on the podcast. So is Steve Stebbing. We were talking about Star Wars. Ryan, you had asked the question about, is Star Wars just lost the hype? Do we not care anymore? What's your takeaway?
5: My takeaway is that Star Wars has not lost the hype if you just tune off the internet. Just enjoy it. Sit down with your Lego like me. Enjoy the experience, or go to the movies. However you want to enjoy Star Wars, just enjoy it. Don't let the haters get in your way.
3: I want more spaceships.
5: Yeah, you'll get a lot of them in this.
3: Okay, the hype behind Star Wars, is it gone? This was the conversation with Steve Stebbing.
6: I say we have to look more inward as a society, because I believe that everything, just the inundated of everything, the fact that we have screens in front of our face all the time, the

0: fact that we have, even before a movie's come out, faceless and probably bought accounts that are constantly dragging stuff down, or advanced audience polls on IMDb or Flickster or Rotten Tomatoes that review bomb things. I think we are jaded and completely apathetic now, and we don't have it in us anymore to want to celebrate something because we are scared of that jadedness and apathy coming at us when we get happy about something.
1: Okay, don't get excited so I don't get let down. I get that.
0: Yeah.
1: But let me ask you this now, and take no offense, but you love movies. You're in the movies. Like, when a Marvel sort of cinematic universe type of thing happens, you understand what's happening in it. Most people don't. And I think that what I see with Star Wars, that's happening in Star Wars, is they're making the same mistakes they did with the superhero movies, and they're becoming so entangled and so impossible to follow that people are losing their interest, kind of like we've seen happen with the superhero shows. Mm-hmm.
0: But I feel like Star Wars is different, because if you're going to see Empire Strikes Back in 1981 and you haven't seen the 1977 Star Wars A New Hope, why are you there? Like, this started way, way back.
1: Sure, but
0: if
1: I don't know.
0: If haven't seen.
1: Do you could watch one without realizing that the other one, like the relationships and the, oh, this character from the bar from this movie and all that stuff wasn't there at the time. And at least in such high profile.
0: Yeah,
1: like they were hidden.
0: I don't know. I'm still bringing up the original trilogy because you can't watch one without the others.
1: Interesting stuff. I think that what my thought was is that. The Star Wars movies were simple in a line, and this is where it gets three-dimensional, side zags and stuff with movies, and I think that's where people get lost in it. I don't know. Great conversation, though. Full thing is on the podcast. Steve Stebbing. And three things we learned today wraps up with Mohit Rajan's conversation about AI and humans in the loop when it comes to customer service and being replaced at work.
2: Yeah, customer service is the first window that people will refer to, and they say that any of this automation that's happening is problematic, whether it's the intonation that people are dealt with, or the fact that, you know, when you spend hundreds of thousands of dollars with a company like Meta and you can't get a hold of somebody, what's the point? Like, what's their point of customer service when it doesn't even exist when the customer needs it? All of this does point to one other thing, though, that you've mentioned, is that there are some companies that have become so aggressive at creating automation through AI and technology that they don't even factor in what the first point of human contact should be. So, for example, some franchises, just recently, I think one of the big coffee franchises pulled their entire AI automation because they realized that customers were getting the wrong information because there was no humans checking if the inventory was right. We're not at the place yet where we can give any of these businesses the keys or the wheel, as they say. We can't let them take the wheel. And that's the one thing that's scaring me, is that if you as a human don't know what you're responsible for in this, then we keep going back to whether any of this is good for us.
1: You can never pass a test if you don't know you're being tested. That's what the philosophers say.
2: Exactly.
1: Right?
2: I mean, that's a great way to put it. But let's think about public service for 1 second, okay? Let's think about the idea that if you create a system in which public service is supposed to be equitable and reasonable for everybody to start to use, and the government starts to implement whatever this quote-unquote technology innovation is, there's nobody auditing it at this point. So who are you going to hold accountable for what the human in the loop is supposed to do? So we lack both training and awareness at the same time, which is going to make most humans stop and say, yeah, maybe I am going to be displaced from my job because I didn't even realize how my work was being redesigned in front of me.
1: Even worse to that is the people who don't realize they're actually training the AI to do their job. I think there's going to be a lot of that that comes up. All right, Ryan O'Donnell's in Calgary. Noah's gang is in Toronto. I'm Shane Hewitt. I'm in Ottawa. Merrickville, the village just south of the city.
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4: What's up? Alien here. You know, from space. And... Oh, I'm loving people's reactions to the news that Lotto Max now has more chances to win, with up to 90 new prizes of $100,000. See? She also can't believe there's millions more to win every single draw. But it's real. Believe it.
5: Ah, alien!
4: Way ahead of you, buddy. Already bought my ticket.
3: More prizes, more chances. Believe it. Lotto Max.
6: From the National Newsroom of the Canadian Press, I'm John Kennedy. The Motion Pictures Association says new rules imposed by Canada's broadcast regulator are unprecedented, unnecessary, and put discriminatory investment obligations on U.S. streaming services.
7: The comments come after the CRTC announced that large TV streaming services must contribute 15% of their Canadian revenues to Canadian content. The U.S. group representing streamers, including Netflix and Prime Video, says that will triple the cost of doing business in Canada and called on the federal government to reconsider. Although the Canadian Media Producers Association says the rules are largely in line with federal broadcasting policy for generations. Canadian Heritage Minister Mark Miller says he is reviewing the CRTC's decision, noting that it's paramount Canadians continue seeing themselves reflected on screens. Naira Ahmed, The Canadian Press.
6: Alberta Premier Danielle Smith says the question of whether the province should remain in Canada needs to be resolved in order to end uncertainty. Smith told a news conference that Alberta had been suffering from uncertainty for the past decade due to federal laws that have prevented pipeline construction. But she says things are improving under Prime Minister Mark Carney.
8: I'm going to campaign on the side of remain. I think that I have seen enough from the directional change that we have with the new Prime Minister. He's prepared to work with us. He's prepared to give Albertans hope again. I'm prepared to work to give Albertans hope again. But we need the question resolved so that we can end that uncertainty.
6: Smith says she believes a majority of Albertans want a referendum. The establishment of a National Marine Conservation Reserve on British Columbia's central coast will protect a large area bigger than Prince Edward Island. Six coastal First Nations in British Columbia signed an agreement with the federal and provincial governments that will designate 6,700 square kilometers as a part of the new reserve, which is also designated as an Indigenous protected and conserved area. Professor of Environmental Studies at the University of Victoria, Natalie Ban, says that's good news for the six First Nation partners.
9: By them being co-managers and using their own authority to designate them as Indigenous marine protected areas, their authority to manage and steward their own waters is being recognized by other levels of government in Canada.
6: A federal official says all fisheries, with the exception of bottom trawling, will be able to operate in the area once the agreement is finalized. The singer behind a bilingual version of O Canada at the playoff game says he didn't expect a reaction to be as large as it was. Mason Greer performed the anthem in English and French before Thursday's playoff game between the Montreal Canadiens and Carolina Hurricanes in Raleigh, North Carolina. He says his name started trending online and messages poured in afterward, many of which came from French speakers despite him not speaking the language himself. He says the atmosphere before the game felt quite unlike anything he had ever experienced before. This is the Canadian Press. In sports, the Colorado Avalanche will again be without star defenseman Cale Makar for tonight's Game 2 of the NHL's Western Conference Final against Vegas because of an upper body injury. The Golden Knights lead the series 1-0 after a 4-2 victory in the opener. The Montreal Canadiens look to grab a 2-0 lead in the NHL's Eastern Conference Final tomorrow against the Carolina Hurricanes. Montreal's top line of Nick Suzuki, Cole Caulfield, and Yuri Slavkovsky combine for 6 even-strength points in the Canadiens' 6-2 win in Game 1 after producing just 1 5-on-5 goal throughout the club's first 14 playoff games. The singer, who performed a bilingual version of O Canada before the playoff game between Carolina and Montreal, says he's been overwhelmed by the response. Mason Greer has sung at the Hurricanes games since before 2018. The 24-year-old said he routinely sings a bilingual version when Montreal or Ottawa visits Carolina. From the Canadian Press, I'm John Kennedy.
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10: Checking the forecast tonight, partly cloudy skies, becoming cloudy near midnight with a low of 12. Tomorrow brings cloudy conditions and rain starting in the morning with 10 to 20 millimeters expected. Strong winds gusting upwards of 50 kilometers an hour. Temperatures will holding steady near 12. Sunday, cloudy skies are expected with a 40% chance of showers and a high of 21. And Monday sees similar conditions continuing with a 30% chance of showers and a high of 22.
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1: The thing about GLP-1 drugs, which is Ozempic, is that it's tempting, right? Think about it. Lose a bunch of weight. Now there's generic versions of those drugs. And because that stuff online now has become, what do they call it? Off-label, off-script, Dr. Mitch, that people now can get it for weight loss generally. Just the internet needs a new thing. And the thing that was bubbling under before that is skyrocketing now in popularity would be the conversation about peptides. And yep. I was hoping you could help us understand the peptides.
2: The peptides. It sounds like a superhero.
1: It does.
2: They're not. They are not superheroes. Peptides is just a fancy name for a bunch of amino acids strung together. Proteins are amino acids strung together. Mm-hmm. Peptides are shorter forms of proteins. And as you rightly pointed out, we're already using peptides. Semaglutide, the actual name for Ozempic or Wegovy, is a peptide. Mm-hmm. We use growth hormone analogs, things that stimulate growth hormone in kids. It's a peptide. So peptides exist. They're used. They are, when produced properly, used properly, safe, with their usual side effect profile, depending upon the substance and why you're using it. But you can now go online and pick up all sorts of magic formulations that supposedly will save your joints, help you to lose weight, do all sorts of miraculous things. And unfortunately, when you try and track down what's behind a lot of these peptides, there's nothing. There's no real science. The science is in cell cultures. Oh, I'm a little bit more than a cell culture. Or they're in mice or rats. I'm not commenting on most of you people out there, but I certainly am neither a mouse nor a rat. I won't argue about whether I'm a pig or a monkey. We're not going to go there. But certainly the research for almost all of these substances that you're seeing touted, promoted, talked about online, all the studies are that type or, and this is the worst type of science, it's called anecdotal science. So I give you something, you believe in me, or you've paid a lot of money for it. Mm-hmm. You're going to think it's going to work. Whether it really works or not, you took it, you saw you took it, you invested in it, you're going to make it work. And that's the problem with anecdotal evidence. Anecdotal evidence is obviously biased, even if you think you're not. And so the only way to know if something really works is to do what we call double-blind, placebo-controlled, randomized controlled trials. That's the holy grail. That's the gold standard. And I follow you over time. Well, none of these substances that have been touted online have had that type of rigorous control. Then I'll go you one better. So first I've shown you that they may not even work. Now, how pure are they? How have they been prepared? How sterile are they? How safe are they? What contaminants are in there? Mm-hmm. So not only are you potentially injecting yourself with something that may not work, you're injecting yourself with something that might be very dangerous for you, might get you very, very, very, very, very sick. And it may not be something that you notice the first time. What if it's an accumulation of heavy metals in there? And so you'll slowly build up these heavy metals over time, weeks or months or years, until you get zapped with something that you can't cure, zapped with something that's going to make you very sick. The last argument is this is all part of a conspiracy. So this conspiracy bullfeathers, this, you know, look behind the curtain and you'll see the wizard manipulating that magic face in the Wizard of Oz. That doesn't really exist in this type of situation. If it worked, if it was real, you wouldn't have to go surreptitiously online and pick it up through some God knows where source. It'd be available to you properly, either in the States or Canada or the European Union, but it would be available somewhere if it really worked, if it was really safe, if it was made up to standard, up to grade. So yes, peptides are cool. Yes, we use them in science. The ones that we're using in science go through Health Canada and have been approved. Those are the ones you should be using, and let's wait and get real proof behind some of these other things that are on the internet or online.
1: So typically with a conspiracy, as we've learned on the show, there always is some sort of element of truth. Is that where this kind of comes from? Because peptides are, when, you know, tested and used properly, they're very good at what they need to be doing. Yeah. And so, I mean, you said they're also proteins, so you can kind of see how that would be helpful generally for, you know, growth and feeling energized and wanting to go for that run or that walk or lift that weight. So you can kind of see how it all, that puzzle sort of fits together. Is it just a matter of time until these things unfold, or is this like bull feathers, like you said?
2: It depends. You need the science. You need the science of all the different millions of different peptides that are possible. Which are the ones that will make a difference? And that's where you need the science to come in. So semaglutide works. We know that. It went through the ringer first as a type 2 diabetic medication and then as a weight loss medication. The studies have been done. Health Canada's approved it. It's now available on the market here in Canada. Cool. But like all these others, the BC whatever and the number 5932, whatever, they've not gone through those rigorous trials yet. And those rigorous trials are the things that you need to know that something works. Now, and you alluded to something which is also very true. There's always a grain of truth in these things. Maybe it does cause neurotransmitters or different things to come out in a cell line, in a culture, in a Petri dish. But does that mean necessarily it will happen in a human? Maybe it does make mice stronger, fitter, faster, able to leap over tall buildings in a single bound. But a mouse isn't a person. And we're built differently. So mouse information, cell line information, puts up a hypothesis, a possibility. You then have to prove that possibility in a people, in a person, in a real human being. And that's the missing step here. The proof through a proper, randomized, double-blind, controlled trial that these things will make a difference and help you. And that's the, and that's exactly, there's that grain of truth, and then they don't stop, they stop before taking it to the full step. I'll be honest with you, I serve on an ethics review board here in Canada. And we're actually, we had reviewed a couple of months back a study from an investigator wanting to look at one of these compounds and seeing if they make a difference. So some people are willing to make the effort to see that this is properly done. We just have to wait for that data to come into common availability, either published in journals or whatever way it gets out there, so that we'll have the science to back up the claims.
1: So if I say, I bought it on the internet, does that hit you more in a shake down your spine or an upset stomach? Where does that land to the doctor?
2: A headache. I get a really bad headache.
1: It's dangerous, hey, when you never know what's in it, no matter what it is, vitamins, anything.
2: Always. And even if it's an approved substance, let's say you want to get semaglutide and you wanted to get it really cheap and you go online and pick it up from, I don't know what country, what source. You don't know what's in it. You really, really don't. And maybe you're lucky. Maybe you don't get sick. Maybe something horrible doesn't happen. But that's why Health Canada exists, in spite of what many of our conspiracy theorists out there may think, to protect us, to make sure that the substance does what it says it's supposed to do, is manufactured using good clinical practice and a safe, sterile, repeatable, conservative, safe, good. You add on all the adjectives you want. And once Health Canada has approved it, it's not only approved the substance, it's approved how it's manufactured. So we were talking about semaglutide, the fact that there are generics available, or will be. At least one company has manufactured a generic. Before it could go onto the market, they had to prove to Health Canada, my semaglutide is real semaglutide. My semaglutide is made in a sterile environment. My semaglutide is safe to inject, just like the brand name. And once it's proved that to Health Canada, that's when Health Canada gives it the approval, and it gets a number, a DIN number. And that's a drug information number that tells you that the substance has been approved, it's clean, it's sterile, it's well manufactured. You don't have to worry about it. You may have to worry about how you pay for it. That's a different issue. But you don't have to worry about it.
1: Fascinating. I'm going to change the topic to change the clarity for other people, since it is springtime. I do know a guy who is very well aware on what you can buy as a landscaper for products for your lawn. And he says that he has found items on Amazon that you cannot buy from a store in Canada because it's regulated, but you can get it shipped to yourself on Amazon. So if you could buy lawn stuff you're not supposed to get, I'm pretty sure you can buy pills and other things that you're also not supposed to get. Dr. Mitch Shulman, thank you very much for the info on peptides, my friend.
2: A pleasure. You have a great...
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1: Well, as we lead into barbecue season, I think that's the appropriate time to get the godfather of the grill on the radio with us. Ted is here. He's the chef. It's tedreeder.com to get connected with Ted, the godfather of the grill. Ted, it's time, and I think I need your advice.
2: Okay, Shane. What can I help you with? How can we make things tasty?
1: You can help me so much. Okay, so I've decided to take the leap. You know, people sometimes, I think this is the progression. They kind of go from a propane grill to a natural gas grill. That's a big step. And then once you're in a natural gas grill, you kind of start to get charcoal curious a little bit, right? I mean, I think that kind of kicks in. And then you kind of get, with a good natural gas grill, you kind of get hardwood curious too, a little bit.
2: Yeah.
1: And so I moved, and I'm in a place that does not have natural gas run for a barbecue yet. I don't know where I'm going to put my barbecue. I think that I should wait and make sure that my outdoor kitchen is set up properly. So here's what I did. I did buy a pellet barbecue so I can smoke and cook. Have I made a decent decision?
2: You've made a decent decision. Are you going to keep the gas grill?
1: The gas grill eventually. I just wanted to make sure I knew where it would go.
2: Okay, that's an important aspect. But having a gas grill, if you've got a spouse and you got kids, sometimes they get tired of heavy amounts of smoke. So keeping that gas grill on hand for those quick days when you just want a quick burger or a hot dog or a chicken breast or even a steak. And then the pellet grill, great for smoking ribs and pork shoulder and brisket, but you can also crank up the temperature and use it as a grill as well. The first thing when you're going out to buy a grill or a smoker, you have to determine how hard do you want to work. And that really is, like, a pellet smoker takes a lot of the guesswork out of learning how to smoke old school. Like at my restaurant, we're all live fire, hardwood and charcoal. And learning to maintain and manage that charcoal without burning it up too quickly is an art form in itself. So we work hard at my restaurant in terms of building fires and maintaining that great flavor and authenticity of that real world of barbecue. But everyday life, when I go home, I want quick and easy and convenient for my family because I've had a hard day or I've worked a long day or I've been busy with other things in life, including kids and my wife. So you want something that's going to make it easy. I just want a quick chicken breast tonight. Go turn on the grill, and in under 20 minutes, you've got a chicken breast.
1: I love it. It almost is like a misnomer. You're godfather of the grill. You're kind of godfather of the fire, really.
2: Thank you. Well, my career in barbecue and it really started out on a gas grill, and then it moved and evolved into my love of fire. Since I was a kid, my dad, when I learned about it, was over an open fire. And eventually, our grill was not a gas grill. Our grill was a wheelbarrow filled with charcoal and like a kitchen shelf over top of it. And that's what I learned to cook on. My dad was always about charcoal and a fire. So if we were out fishing, you know, he'd build a fryer and we'd have a shore lunch. So it's I love that real barbecue where you get that flavor. But on a gas grill, you can infuse flavor into that just as easily with cooking on a plank. If you want to do something like a plank salmon or plank mashed potatoes, to buying pucks that fit inside or little containers or accessories that you can put wood chips in.
1: I had one of those once. It was pretty easy.
2: They're easy, right? And, you know, it adds just the right amount of smoke. A little smoke goes a long way. You don't need to have a ton of smoke going on, you know?
1: Yeah.
2: When we smoke brisket here at the joint, it's we use two chunks of wood about like this, barrel staves. And that's it.
1: Really, eh?
2: Yeah. You don't need a lot of smoke to impact the flavor.
1: Yeah, that's probably one of the biggest mistakes people make. Is I remember there was one time I bought a smoker and I had that, and I put way too much wood in the bottom, and I tried to make like a beef jerky, and it was the kind of thing that I ate it, and then my nose smelled like smoke for days. Like, yeah. It was too much.
2: It's the really in the first 45 minutes of cooking, that's when all your penetration of smoke flavor is going to happen. After that, you're just changing the color on the outside, and you're making it a little bit too strong. So start, less is more. Start with one really good piece of wood in there, and watch how the smoke builds and how long it lasts, and take notes. You know, an apple wood works this way, an oak barrel stave works this way, maple works this way. You know, birch is, you don't want to smoke with that because it's going to give you a stench and an acrid flavor. So the right wood is important. Fruit woods and hardwoods, nut woods, always good to use.
1: So I was driving, and I don't even remember where I was. It might have been Northern Ontario. There was a cat on the side of the road that had a barbecue, kind of like you described the joint. Like, it was just like outdoor smoked meat, but really it was like a trailer and then a bunch of barrel grills and some picnic tables with umbrellas. Yeah. And I thought of you, and I thought, you know what? This guy probably loves this gig, seasonal, loves it as just roadside snacks and sandwiches as much as Ted does, because he just seemed to be happy getting himself all set up, you know, kind of dancing to his music, doing his thing. And it really is a love affair, isn't it?
2: It is. It gets into your heart and soul. At least it does for me. I've always loved cooking. I am a trained chef. That's where I started. I worked in kitchens, and barbecue just was where I loved to be. I always liked to be on the grill. And then the next thing, you know, it just evolves. You know, the passion takes you a long way. It's hard work, but the seasonal work is good. The joint, we're in our seventh season out here in Whitby. And, it's a hard business, but when we start firing up everything and the live fire, when our fire table's going, our smokers are going, and our pizza ovens are going, and our wood-fired nachos are cooking, that smell of the hardwood and the charcoal and music, it's just a great place to be. And then when the weather gets cold, because our main kitchen is outside, when the weather's cold, we shut it down, and then I look for a beach.
1: Yeah, that's a great plan. Okay, so for those who aren't around Whitby, you're going to have to find someone who loves it like Ted in your province. But for those who are around Whitby, where can they find you, Ted?
2: They're going to find me at 615 Winchester Road in Brooklyn, Ontario, at El Dorado Golf Club. You don't have to golf to eat here, and you don't have to eat to golf here. But we have, it's a 9-hole great course, good for kids and seniors and those that want to learn the game. And then we've got ice cold beer and tasty barbecue. Our brisket is wicked, wood fired pizzas. We make everything as much as we can on site. And, you know, I've got an amazing crew. Can't do what I do without the crew. And they, they make tasty at the joint.
1: That's great. Come for the smoked meat, stay for the golf, with Ted. Why not? Okay, Ted, two, you gave us one about, less is more. How about two more quick barbecue tips, whether it's natural gas, propane, or smoke, that everyone can take into their summer so they can try some stuff?
2: Especially if you're working with live fire, fire extinguishers, bucket of water, be safe. A clean grill is a healthy grill. So get yourself a really good grill brush. When you finish cooking, while your food rests for 5 minutes, clean your damn grill. That's an important thing. And then season it with a non-stick spray and rub it into the grill grates so that when you fire it up tomorrow, it's ready, it's clean, and it'll get hot. So a clean grill is a healthy grill, and a clean grill is also a hotter grill. And the second accessory thing you need to have is a really great thermometer. And you want to be taking the internal temperatures of your meats so that you know when they're properly cooked and at their optimum. Super important. Keeps you healthy.
1: 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You can find all the stuff on the website. The Godfather of the Grill. Godfather of the Grill on the socials and Instagram. 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Thank you, brother. Great.
3: Checking the forecast. Tonight, partly cloudy skies, becoming cloudy near midnight with a low of 12. Tomorrow brings cloudy conditions and rain starting in the morning with 10 to 20 millimeters expected. Strong winds gusting upwards of 50 kilometers an hour. Temperatures will holding steady near 12. Sunday, cloudy skies are expected with a 40% chance of showers and a high of 21. And Monday sees similar conditions continuing with a 30% chance of showers and a high of 22.
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1: Shane Hewitt and the Night Shift. I'm Shane Hewitt. Thanks so much for being here. Don't forget that our show is published out on the podcast every single day when the show is done. Just Google Shane Hewitt and the Night Shift. You're going to find us right at the top of the list. And it's on the iHeart app. That's easy. And it's on Spotify, Apple Music, all of the platforms. You can share them with your friends. And that would be an awesome favor for us. So don't forget, if you missed anything, it is there for you. And some of our favorite content and big full length, even longer than you hear on the radio, get published on that same feed as well. So touch the heart. It'll magically appear on your device so you can listen anytime online. What makes a good concert? I'm Shane Hewitt. I'm in Ottawa. We're going to Montreal. Kelly Alexander is here, 95.9 on the Virgin Radio in Montreal. You can catch Kelly and her shows. It's an interesting look, and I love your text messages, 71010. What makes a good concert? We've landed so far on the audience has got to be into it. The setting does matter, and there's a level of intimacy, I think, that seems to come across in the text messages that still matters in concerts. I think that's pretty cool. What we've seen is some pop stars like the Pussycat Dolls and Meghan Trainor. They've started canceling shows. Post Malone, some comedians are canceling shows. There's just either too much saturation in the market or people don't want to spend the money. Kelly, what are you seeing for concerts these days? What makes a good concert for you?
2: Well, you know, interestingly enough, I was actually recently at the Ray concert. She came to Montreal just like last month. And what I loved about that experience is it was very much a 360 experience. I felt like where she was so invested in not only performing her songs, but she had some, like, I'll say it, verbal things to say. Like, she actually talked to us and she had some sweet messages and she was very invested in the crowd. So you actually felt like it wasn't just a set show where it's like, she's got to sing this song and this song, there's a lighting cue over here, you know, then we're going to hear a big cymbal crash and, you know, a costume change. Like, all of that was happening, but because she was so personable, it felt super intimate. And I actually told my friend who was with me, she's a fellow radio announcer at Shome here in Montreal, that it was like we had been taken to church. It was really great. So I think that more artists need to keep that in mind, that they are not only performing their repertoire, but they're also connecting with their fans. Because I think in this day and age, with all these AI, you know, environments that we seem to live in, to be authentic is what matters.
1: There's a talked to and talked at notion I've noticed in concerts, that some stars are, they seem to think that that stage is theirs. And I don't think that's the case. I think the stage belongs to the audience and the star is invited to that stage. Now, that's philosophical, of course, of the fact that, yeah, obviously it's their touring and it's their stage. But I think the invitation comes from the audience. Katy Perry's show is the most recent show I saw last summer. And there was a little bit of a soapbox political preachy thing talking at me that I wasn't so keen on. I liked the show. I thought it was a great show, but it was very agenda driven as opposed to what you're speaking of, when somebody is giving you those sort of sweet comments and they're really kind of dancing with the souls of the crowd.
2: Yeah, very much so. And with Ray again, like, she just really had such a connection to her Montreal fans too. And I think it also depends, like, where you are, what venue you're at, all that kind of stuff. Like, I love that. I think she could have filled out our Bell Center here in Montreal, you know, which is, you know, Scotiabank size and all that kind of stuff. But she went to Place Bell, which is a little bit less. And again, it was just more of an intimate feeling. So I think artists really need to think about that. They need to know their audience and know what people need to see and want to see.
1: Are they setting their sights too high, or is there just not an appetite to pay so much?
2: Yeah, I think certain artists are setting their sights too high. Like, I remember when we got the news a couple of months ago that Zayn Malik, formerly of One Direction, was going to head out on this arena tour, not coming to Montreal by any means, but he was supposed to go to Toronto. I remember just thinking at the time, I'm like, I don't know that he could fill arenas. And I'm a fan of Zayn Malik, but he's not Harry Styles in the fact that he's had all these popular singles that would have been on the radio. Like, he's had a couple, but nothing to the effect or the amount.
1: It's been a while, too, hasn't it?
2: Yeah, it's been a while. And so I remember being kind of shocked that they were aiming so high. And then when we got the news that he was canceling, again, under the guise of illness and recovery, and maybe there is, you know, some truth to that, it just felt like, I feel like he overshot, his team overshot, And to fill arenas at this stage of the game, I think he would have had to re-earn it, and I don't know that he did. And so now we're left with, you know, him canceling.
1: Well, you could do that with Pussycat Dolls. Meghan Trainor hasn't really been that. I mean, there's a couple of new songs that are pretty decent. Post Malone, though, should be able to fill all kinds of things, you would think. Mm-hmm. So some of these are big and some of these are not. And it does make me wonder about, you know, just ticket prices or oversaturation. There is a sort of template, boilerplate, homogenized kind of look to a lot of the shows these days. You've seen one, you've seen them all. You gone to one festival, you gone to them all. And in some cases, you go to a country festival, you could just interchange the graphics for a pop festival or a dance festival. So it seems like doesn't seem very special anymore.
2: Yeah, I would agree. I think there is a cookie cutter mentality that's going on. And maybe that's why some up and coming artists have more power in a way, because they're just creating themselves right now. And so if you are kind of on the bandwagon early of an up and coming artist, maybe that's your route to go. And I do think, again, as we talked about earlier, I think you have to have a connection. And if people are not used to how you connect and you come off, especially too, if something is again pre-programmed and you're just not feeling that live connection, then I don't think people are going to go. And I was reading an article where they talked about how COVID has really changed things when it comes to younger people going to concerts, because they didn't have that opportunity for X amount of years, and they got used to just falling in love with people online and watching streams of things. So I think maybe for some younger people, going to a concert is not the rite of passage that it once was.
1: Yeah, I would agree. And the appetite, the goldfish appetite of clips versus shows is probably worth noting. There is a celebrity that used to be magical. Like, I used to always have the mentality that you sort of have to be unavailable to be a star. And some of these people are so available online, and that's one way they develop audience, sure. But they're so available, you're not so urgent to go see them. And there's a text message that came in. It says, Shane, I saw INXS on a Friday night in 1997, then David Bowie on a Saturday night, the same weekend at the Warehouse in Toronto, for under $100 for two of us each night. And to be able to, now that's a long time ago, so the cost thing, but like to see INXS and David Bowie, that was special then because they weren't so available. And it makes me wonder if maybe we're just diluting the pool.
2: Yeah, I'm a big fan of dance music, and especially 90s dance music. And I recently spoke to Cece Peniston, who I'm sure people know.
1: Finally
2: got to talk to her. Finally got to meet her in person. And she was actually talking about when she came out in the day, like in the early 90s, how her record label at the time wanted to have a mystique, you know, so to not be too available. And now she's like, fast forward 30 years or 35 plus years, and she's like, I have to be online, otherwise I won't matter, I won't be relevant. So she does a lot of social media content. So I think times really have changed, but I do see your point to going away for a while and having people miss you, kind of like Sade. Like, she goes away for 10 years, and then when people come back, when she comes back, everybody's excited to go see her.
1: Oh, God, I'd love to see that show. Okay, so in the eyes of Kelly Alexander, not in the eyes of the radio listener, what makes a good concert?
2: Again, connection. And I think if you can go see an artist who you absolutely love listening to their music, and you can go see them live and, again, feel that connection. Because I've been fortunate to see many concerts. I'm actually a massive Janet Jackson fan, so we'll start there. And I love how she is so committed to playing the hit songs, playing them the way you know them, but also adding a little bit of spice and just the sheer entertainment factor of it. So I think that's what you want. And just that connection, even just if you're lucky enough to be in the first 10 or 15 rows, hopefully you'll catch their eye, and that will definitely change things for you.
1: It does get, when they become real people, and you see the nuances of their face, their hands, their expressions, and that stuff's pretty cool. I must admit, that is one of the things about it. Kelly Alexander, 95.9 Virgin Radio in Montreal. Thank you for popping in and being a part of the conversation. I do appreciate your
0: input. Springtime in Niagara. 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
1: Uncle Bob's Bits Summer Road Trip Edition. Bob Addison is in Surrey, BC. He's looking to drive the Coke and head east on a road trip. What are you planning, bud?
2: By the way, there was snow on... Oh, no, weather. Sorry. But there was snow on...
1: There was snow in Canmore and Banff, too, in Calgary.
2: Yeah. Oh, yeah, I saw those pictures. But
1: there was,
2: yeah.
1: I saw a great post. There's a lady I follow. She does wedding photos.
2: Yeah.
1: And out there, and they plan May long weekend. Let's do our wedding photos or engagement photos or something.
2: Yeah.
1: Yeah, and there was a very snowy photo shoot.
2: Makes it a white wedding, doesn't it, pal?
1: Oh. Thanks, Billy.
2: What did you say?
1: Thanks, Billy. Billy Adam.
2: Sorry. Duh. Oh, my God. Oh, my God. I was so proud of myself that I wasn't paying attention. I apologize to you. Yeah. No, the Coca-Cola Halo was closed down for a bit because of the snow the other day. Anyway. I have as you know, Shane, but others may not. I'm adopted, and I have a hard time saying it for some reason today.
1: Clearly,
2: and I have members of my birth family out in the, on the prairie, on the prairies.
1: It'd be on the prairies, yeah. In the prairies. Oh, that's interesting. I don't know.
2: Yeah, I would say on the prairies.
1: In the prairies.
2: Yeah.
1: Living in the prairies.
2: Prairies. We've mapped out some time this summer to drive to Manitoba, and
1: where in Manitoba? I'm from Manitoba.
2: Are you?
1: I was born there. That's where my dad was born there. Yeah, Flin Flon.
2: Oh, so not that close to Flin Flon, but we are going to the Paw.
1: Oh, that's close.
2: That's close.
1: In all
2: close
1: things in road trips from Winnipeg, Manitoba terms, that's pretty close.
2: Yeah, yeah. What is it? A couple hours?
1: I don't even know, actually. I just know it's close. It's like, that's the two. That's the northern two towns.
2: And so yeah, we're going to go to the Paw. We're going to go to Swan River. Mm. And to Brandon, and I haven't been to Brandon yet, ever since I found out about my birth mother and where she was about 20 years ago, where mm-hmm. she lived and where she taught. And she taught in a community called Carberry. She was a teacher, obviously, as she taught, about a half hour east of Brandon on the way to Winnipeg. So plans is to go visit family in those places. And my wife's family is over there, too. And my brother, Sean, is moving into a new house in the next week or so in Penhold, Alberta.
1: Oh, Penhold.
2: So I think that's near your old neck of the woods,
1: right?
2: That's
1: Red Deer, yep.
2: Yeah, so it's just south there, and he works at the federal penitentiary in Sylvan Lake. So, anyway, we haven't seen him for a couple of years, so we figured, although July is completely booked for the family right now, we've kept August open, so we're going to spend 2 weeks doing a lot of driving.
1: That's cool. Can I ask you about your mom, like your birth mom?
2: Sure.
1: Like, is that... How does that feel? Like, is it exciting to realize you have more family and siblings and cousins and all the bits? Or, like, I mean, you love your mom. But, like, is that... Do you get excited to do these things? Do you feel obligated to do it? Like, how does that work?
2: No, it's always... okay, when I first... and this is a really long story, so I won't go into it because I can make things even longer, as we all know. But I found out about my birth mom as she was dying, unfortunately. So I never got to meet her. I did get to talk to her on the phone, which was the most crazy day of my life, like almost 20 years ago, actually. Oh, yeah. Yeah. 19 years ago. And I'm apprehensive about everything. So this major, not life-altering, but life experience, you know, I was really nervous, understandably, and, but it, you know, it turns out they're just wonderful, beautiful people that are fun to hang out with. They all have good stories, and it sort of makes me, because my brother Sean was born 5 years after me. So I didn't find out.

0: out about him until 20 years ago, and he ended up being brought up by my birth mother as a single mom. So, you know, whenever I hear stories about him, I would have been like a little rink rat hanging around the Brandon rink where the Wheaties played and mm-hmm. stuff. And Sean goes back and he talks about, you know, he was just at the rink all the time. And he helped out on game nights and stuff because family were part of the Western Hockey League and stuff. So it's cool and like, you know, it connects dots. Like, when I was 5 years old, I was just mad about hockey, crazy about it. And my dad never gave a crap about hockey. He was a baseball guy. But I got him hooked on hockey by just the 5-year-old and 6-year-old me starting to watch games. Mm. And he became a diehard Canucks fan. And then it turns out...
1: he's regretted it ever since.
0: Well, yeah, unfortunately. But then, you know, that's where my passion for the game came from. So it's cool to connect some of the dots. Now, I still have no idea who my birth father is. So that's sort of a hanging sort of thing, but I don't worry. 'Cause
1: there could be other siblings and stuff, right?
0: Absolutely.
1: Oh,
0: and
1: interesting.
0: But I'm not, I have this connection at least, and we get together every few years and stuff like that. And it's been a while since we've seen them. And so we've flown in before and then gone from Regina to up to the Paw, but now we're going to go across the prairie. So
1: that's cool. Oh, Brandon's a fun little, it's a flat place, but.
0: Well, no, I know. And I've driven in Saskatchewan before and I actually don't mind it. You sort of lose track of time mm-hmm. when it's so flat.
1: Yeah.
0: Like here, you know, they always talk to you about the people from Saskatchewan rolling into BC during the summertime and navigating the mountain roads and stuff where, my God, there's turns.
1: No, I know. That's crazy.
0: Yeah. But anyway, so, we're all really looking forward to it. And as I said, you know, Michelle has some family that we're going to go visit too. We planned out the whole trip, every day accounted for. And then our last two nights were supposed to be with her family in Lethbridge. And they've just told us that they're going to be in Montana that week.
1: Montana's not far from Lethbridge. You should go to Montana.
0: We might. I know there's some apprehension about going over the... Oh, my goodness. But you probably know about this. You've been to Montana, right?
1: I have.
0: The Going to the Sun Highway?
1: Yeah.
0: Have you been on that before?
1: No, I did never drive it, but I know about it.
0: Oh, it's beautiful. I did it once. The one
1: I was always towing a trailer. That's why I didn't do it.
0: Oh, yeah. So in some of the big parks in America now, if you are a non-resident and you want to drive through this awesome, beautiful highway, $100 US each for me and my wife.
1: Yeah. Yeah, I've heard that they put some tolls in places. Yeah, it's a stunning drive, though. But that's an iffy road. Like, it's not a very well... It's not like the Coquihalla.
0: It's like the old I was gonna say it's sort of like the drive to Whistler up here before they did all the
1: before
0: highway
1: they did the road. Except you have a bunch of drivers from Saskatchewan and Brandon, Manitoba towing their RVs and trailers on there on their way up. So it's probably your relatives that ruined it.
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8: From the National Newsroom of the Canadian Press, I'm John Kennedy. One of the Canadians on board a flotilla trying to reach Gaza that was intercepted by Israeli forces says she spent 4 days in Israeli captivity and was forced to sleep with her hands tied behind her back in a room with the lights on.
9: Canadian Safa Chebi says Israeli forces also shot rubber bullets at her boat during the interception and that her hijab was also pulled off at the hands of Israelis. Chebi says soldiers took off most of the detainees' clothing, leaving them only with one layer on cold nights. The Canadians were among 420 individuals on 41 boats detained by Israel in international waters. Foreign Affairs Minister Anita Anand says, quote, Canada unequivocally condemns the grave mistreatment of Canadians in Israel. Those responsible for this egregious abuse must be held accountable. Israeli prison officials have denied any abuse. Naira Ahmed, The Canadian Press.
8: Alberta Premier Danielle Smith says a binding referendum this fall on separating from Canada wouldn't have worked. A judge last week threw out a petition from a separatist group, Stay Free Alberta. Smith told reporters today that courts likely would have rejected such a vote. Instead, Smith has announced that Albertans will be asked if the province should stay in Canada or if they want a future binding referendum on separation. Authorities in northeastern Congo have banned funeral wakes and gatherings of more than 50 people to curb rapidly spreading Ebola. The World Health Organization says the outbreak poses a very high risk for Congo, with 82 cases and 7 confirmed deaths. The outbreak is believed to be larger, with 750 suspected cases. The United Nations has released $60 million to aid the response. Former federal spending watchdog Kevin Page is rejecting the federal government's reasoning for why it hasn't presented spending projections showing how Ottawa will meet the latest NATO spending commitments. Prime Minister Mark Carney said earlier in the week that if he had to put a full spending plan out already, it would be dated by now because of how quickly modern warfare is changing. But Page says Ottawa should spell out the math in the next fall budget to show Canadians how it will reach the new target of spending 5% of GDP on defense by 2035.
10: You know, it's a major question mark. Like, how is Canada going to finance this? And will it be able to meet its targets as well, its fiscal targets of an operating budget balance 2028-29?
8: Foreign Affairs Minister Anita Anand told reporters in Sweden at a NATO foreign ministers meeting today that Canada met its last target and remains committed to meeting the 2035 figure as well. Police in British Columbia say the remains of missing actor Stuart McLean have been found. The Integrated Homicide Investigation Team says he was found in a community just north of Vancouver where the actor lived. McLean appeared on series such as Virgin River and Murder in a Small Town and may now be the victim of a homicide. This is the Canadian Press. In sports, the Montreal Canadiens are seeking to steal a second game in Raleigh, North Carolina from the Hurricanes tomorrow after starting the NHL's Eastern Conference Final with a 6-2 win there. The Hurricanes were more rested as they headed into the series with back-to-back sweeps in the first two rounds. The Toronto Blue Jays have downed the Pittsburgh Pirates 6-2 for a third straight win. Up 3-2 heading into the bottom of the eighth, the Blue Jays tacked on 3 insurance runs when Jesus Sanchez hit an RBI double and George Springer drove in 2 runs with a ground rule double. Toronto Raptor Scottie Barnes has been named to the NBA's all-defensive second team. Barnes had 114 steals and 116 blocks and led the league in clutch time blocks with 9. He combined 230 blocks and steals, ranked second in the league behind Victor Wembanyama of the San Antonio Spurs. From the Canadian Press, I'm John Kennedy.
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12: Here's a quick look at your forecast. Cloudy conditions today with rain starting this morning, up to 10 to 20 millimeters expected. Winds gusting upwards of 50 kilometers an hour. The temperatures holding steady near 12. Another 10 millimeters of rain later tonight. Temps going down, though, to a low of 11. Tomorrow, cloudy skies with a 40% chance of showers and a high of 21. And then Monday sees similar conditions continuing with a 30% chance of showers and a high of 22.
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14: Young Caregivers Day. 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Good morning, Chrissy.
15: Good morning, staff.
14: Great to have you back on the show.
15: Thank you. Always glad to be here.
14: All right. So for anyone who's forgotten, when we're talking young caregivers, who are we talking about?
15: We're talking about 5 to 25-year-olds who are in some form of caregiving role at home. So that could be a sibling, it could be because of a parent or a grandparent, and it could be anything from chronic illness, disability, mental health addictions, different types of socioeconomic status. But we know that these kids, teens, and young adults have a different role at home than a lot of their peers.
14: Yeah, you know, and it's not a job that people have given them, right, Chrissy? It's just by virtue of living in a home.
15: Exactly. And like, you know, there are a lot of people who might say like, well, it's not fair. They can't be a kid. But things happen, right? An accident happens. Chronic cancer happens. A diagnosis happens. So our kids have to adjust. And with that comes some positives and negatives, which is why Young Caregivers Association exists, to be able to support them and help them through those times.
14: All right. So tell us about some of the supports that you guys provide all year round.
15: Yes, we provide social rec programming as well as clinical. So we have counseling, one-to-one counseling that's very specialized in that young caregiving space, as well as social rec programs, which include things like summer camp, life skills, cooking, resume building, caregiver night out. We take them out in the community to things like bowling or laser tag, or we're currently doing a campaign to take our teens to Canada's Wonderland, just because a lot of our families can't do those things just because of their situation. And all of our programs, including the counseling, are free.
14: Oh, that's incredible. And what is it like for these people to have a community? Because I imagine if you are in a home where, you know, this kind of stuff is going on, you can go to school and you could feel a little bit like you don't have a community, that the kids don't have the same experience as you.
15: Yeah, absolutely. So the isolation that comes with peers is very high amongst our kids. And I would say, like, obviously we as staff are there to support the kids, teens, and young adults, but the peer-to-peer supports that occur naturally are so, so special. So I have this story I was told many years ago where one kid made like just a loose comment like, yeah, and then my brother bit me. And another kid says, your brother bites you, my brother bites me. And that wouldn't happen in a high school setting, right? That wouldn't happen within the classroom. People would be like, what do you mean your brother bites you? But in our case, it's understandable. And we do a lot of programs and partnerships as well. So with places like Kazan or Bethesda. So a lot of those are also very targeted. So if we're working with kids who have family members that have addictions, it's really special because all of those kids understand what that means.
14: Right. And isn't there just a beauty in understanding and, you know, without these types of organizations, who knows, you know, what the experience is like for these kids as they move into adulthood?
15: Yeah. And I always say that too, like I grew up as a young caregiver and nothing like this existed. So I always joke like, well, now today I have to pay a therapist a ton of money to get through like coping that I didn't get as a kid. And I think it's so important because we do see the benefits constantly and through evaluations as well, that the programs that we're doing are working and are very targeted towards whatever needs our kids have, anxiety, depression, suicidal ideation, like you name it, we will focus and support the kids through those different feelings and emotions that they have.
14: Oh, and you know, I mean, it's so powerful, the work that you're doing, and just one day to acknowledge these kids, but I love that you guys are on it 365, and that day is next Thursday, May 28th, and you've got a special event. Tell us about it.
15: Yeah, so we have declared the fourth Thursday of May, Young Caregivers Day. So this year it falls on May 28th, and it's so exciting because this year we have tons of different things happening, including a live premiere at the First Ontario Performing Arts Center in St. Catharines. So we have a documentary that we're showing along with an interactive panel, and it's a free event, and we're inviting people to come to this event. It starts at 7 p.m. So if you're in the region, you can go to it's youngcaregivers.ca/like-a-mountain/. So Like a Mountain is the name of the film, and everybody is welcome. And we're really encouraging the community to come out and kind of experience who a young caregiver is and the challenges they may face and then the supports that exist for them. And then we also have a global conference that's happening worldwide. So almost every single hour on the hour, we have a different country in a different time zone doing a listening and sharing session to celebrate young caregivers and siblings for everything that they've been through and that they currently go through. So that I'm hoping that you guys can post that on your, I think, on your Instagram or Facebook page.
14: Yeah, I can post the links on the Niagara in the Morning Instagram, Facebook, and Instagram. So follow us there at Niagara in the Morning, or text us 905-688-2582. I can also send links directly.
15: Amazing. And then, yeah, and it's on our Instagram as well. But, you know, we're doing these two really big events to be able to celebrate young caregivers and really say, like, hey, we see you and we want to give you a platform to be able to express, like, yes, we understand there's hardships, but there is something very, very special about being a young caregiver.
14: There certainly is. And even all the more reason to follow you guys on Facebook and Instagram. You're going to have a big raffle coming up next Thursday. You're going to launch that as well.
15: We do. We have our grand prizes, two flights to anywhere that Porter Airlines flies. So we are very excited to launch that. Tickets are $20 a piece, and this is our biggest fundraiser of the year. We don't do a ton of fundraising like a lot of other organizations, so we rely on this specific one. And then again, if there's any donations that you'd like to make in terms of, as I mentioned, like our Dream Big campaign for Canada's Wonderland, we're always looking for that as well. And you can go on Canada Helps to donate or directly to our webpage
14: at youngcaregivers.ca. Chrissy, you mentioned you grew up as a young caregiver. You've got some young caregivers in your house as well. What have you learned? Something that's really enhanced your understanding of this role as you've been part of the Young Caregivers Association?
15: I'm sure this sounds biased because my own kids are in a caregiving role because of even myself and their brother. But I will say young caregivers are special, and there is something they have seen more, experienced more. They have a different life. You know, I've talked about our family so openly, and, you know, we have chains on our fridge and tap shutoffs, and we joke that our house is on lockdown like Fort Knox. So our kids have experienced something different, and with that comes some kind of different wisdom, resilience, and, well, a lot of people say kids shouldn't be in this role. I can tell you something like 98, 99% of kids would never trade their role for a million years, in a million years. So I think that that's really special as well, that a lot of our kids just stand up and say, no, yeah, this is stressful, and I do appreciate the support, but I would never, ever trade this role because I love my family member.
14: Oh, Chrissy, that is so beautiful, and you do have such a beautiful family. So thank you so much for sharing that and joining us on this Young Caregivers Day coming up next week. Thank you for your time.
15: Thank you so much. Have a great day.
14: You too. Chrissy Sadowski, Strategic Partnerships and Community Engagement Manager at Young Caregivers Association, as they celebrate Young Caregivers Day. Coming up next week, follow them on socials, check them out on their website as well, and I will get that posted to our Niagara in the Morning Instagram.
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14: All right, let's get an update on how things are going in the world of business with business professor Marvin Ryder. Good morning, Professor.
26: Good morning.
14: All right, so you've got fresh numbers for us when it comes to inflation data in April. How are we doing?
0: Well, last week we talked about American inflation. That data came out ahead of Canadian inflation, and the news wasn't good. American inflation was up. It was up to nearly 3.6% inflation. And so we knew that our data was likely going to be bad. It came out on Tuesday. And yes, Canadian inflation is up. In March, our inflation rate was 2.4%. For April, it jumped to 2.8%. And that is almost completely connected to energy prices. In other words, the higher oil and gasoline prices that we're facing. Just to put a face on that, gasoline today is at least 28% higher than it was a year ago. So, gosh, you know, that's not all that we buy, but boy, it's a chunk of what we buy, and that's why inflation went up. And that includes, by the way, the fact that in April, the federal government cut the excise tax on gasoline by 10 cents a liter. Even with that, we saw that inflation much higher. Now, having said that to you, if you just look at everything else, we have very little inflation other than food inflation. But even there was good news. Food inflation went from 4% in March to 3.5% in April. So it went the right way. Things like clothing are showing virtually no inflation. So if we can get some peace in the Middle East, if we can get this Iranian conflict resolved in some manner and get the Strait of Hormuz open, then we may see the inflation numbers fall. I share all of this with you because the next big date that we're all looking at is Wednesday, June the 10th. That's the day that the Bank of Canada gets together to look at interest rates. And at this point, we don't think there's going to be any movement either up or down on that date. Just, again, too much volatility out there. Let's just keep watching on the sidelines.
14: Okay, so this data really goes to the meme that's been going around, Professor, that says as long as you don't have to go anywhere, buy gas or eat and buy groceries, life's pretty good.
0: Yeah, absolutely. Bang on.
14: All right, let's talk about AI and ChatGPT. Most people have heard about it. They're going to be going public. Tell us all about it.
0: Yeah. So AI, of course, is a term that we've been bandying about over the last couple of years a lot. AI, in case people don't know, stands for artificial intelligence. It's the technology trend that's likely going to dominate things at least for the next decade or so. And there, a company that was a pioneer in this area is called OpenAI. OpenAI. Now, that may not ring a bell with anybody particular, but you might know its famous product. That's called ChatGPT. In my line of business, it is the scourge of my existence. I have students who want to shortcut the essay writing process by asking ChatGPT to write the essay and submit it, so on and so forth. Well, this company, OpenAI, you're going to hear about more this week because it is filing to do what's called an IPO, or an initial public offering of stock. Now, you file now, the actual stock wouldn't be issued until after Labor Day, and that's when the company would become publicly traded. And there is tremendous interest in this company, from people. We think the initial public offering will sell out quite quickly. It's likely going to value this company day one at least $1 trillion. $1 trillion. And by the way, you might say, well, I'd like to get in on this. Unfortunately, the subscription to the IPO will most likely go to institutional investors. But the day that it's listed and opens on the stock market, it will be available to people to buy. So if you're thinking about making an investment in 2026, you might try to save some money aside to buy into that stock. Elon Musk tried to block this, by the way. He felt that OpenAI was supposed to be for the public good, not a profit-oriented company, but he lost that court case. The jury said you waited too long to bring your case, so this is going to be moving ahead. Watch for more news wherever you read your daily newspaper.
14: And Elon Musk is very involved in this because he was at the part of one of the founders of this company, and then him and Sam Altman had a disagreement, and he got out of it, and he disagrees with the direction that OpenAI and ChatGPT has gone.
0: Yeah, no, you're absolutely right. I'm not sure I'd say he was a founder as much, but as an initial investor, Sam Altman and his group of people who were behind the ideas, they needed cash. Musk thought this was a good thing. He put cash in at that time, and he thought he put it in contingent upon them remaining as a sort of public institution. He's not keen on it going public, doing doing the IPO and going that way. So he lost his case, though, and this is moving ahead. Expect to hear a lot more news about this over the weeks ahead.
14: All right. Professor Ryder, you know, older people or people who own houses love to say things like, you know, these young people, they just live in their parents' basements until they're in their 20s and 30s now. But we have some numbers. You actually have some data around this. So where are young people living?
0: Yes, yes. Unfortunately, these numbers actually confirm some of these public perceptions. So Stats Canada took a look at the living arrangements of younger Canadians being defined as those between the ages of 25 and 39, and it compared the data from 1991 to the data in 2021, so over that last 30-year period. In 2021, 16.3%, or basically one in six people aged 25 to 39, were living with their parents. In 1991, it was 8.2%. So the percentage of people still living with their parents in that 25 to 39 age range had doubled over that 30-year period. Now, it's tempting to blame this on the high cost of housing. This is why they're still there in the basement or wherever they happen to be. But also, younger people are choosing to pursue more education. My undergraduate students almost routinely seem to also want a graduate degree, so that pushes things out further. They're also choosing to marry later, and then they have children later. All of this delays the need to sort of start a family that way. But one other factor to consider is immigration. If you take and break the data between those who are racialized, in other words, people who have come to us from other parts of the world, we find that almost 40%, almost 40% of those people are still living with their parents between 25 and 39. It's 14% for non-racialized Canadians, those who maybe grew up in this country. So when you're thinking about this, it could actually be a cultural thing. One last little note, Stats Canada said that if these people are getting into the housing market, they have now concluded, at least half of them have concluded, that the best way to get into the market, the housing market, is to buy a recreational property first. They find that cottages in different parts are much cheaper than buying full-time homes, so this allows them to get in, it allows them to start building equity, and then their plan is to ultimately flip that property to buy a family home later. So they are still finding ways to invest in real estate, just again, not the same way we did once upon a time.
14: Oh, interesting stuff. As always, Professor Ryder, thank you so much for joining us.
0: Glad to be with you.
14: DeGroote School of Business Professor Marvin Ryder usually joins us on Thursdays. He's got a couple of weeks off, but we'll look for him back in June.
12: Here's a quick look at your forecast. Cloudy conditions today with rain starting this morning, up to 10 to 20 millimeters expected. Winds gusting upwards of 50 kilometers an hour. The temperatures holding steady near 12. Another 10 millimeters of rain later tonight. Temps going down, though, to a low of 11. Tomorrow, cloudy skies with a 40% chance of showers and a high of 21. And then Monday sees similar conditions continuing with a 30% chance of showers and a high of 21.
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14: We're just really making people smile a little bit. You know, we talked about the Garden City Comedy Festival before 7 o'clock, talking about the great work that the Niagara Children's Center does, and now we're going to talk about dogs. I mean, it's a good day to have a great day. Joining us now from Therapy Tales Ontario, Chief Executive Officer Lisa Russo. Good morning, Lisa.
30: Good morning, Steph. How are you?
14: I'm so good. Thank you so much for being here to talk about one of my favorite things, dogs.
30: I heard that.
14: Okay, for anyone who's ever heard about Therapy Tales, tell us about the organization. What do you guys do?
30: So we are a non-profit charity that has been in the Niagara region for 16 years, and we are now in the Hamilton and Burlington area as well. We expanded that almost 4 years ago. and we have our own dogs in the program, and they provide emotional support, mental health benefits, and social connections to the people that we visit.
14: Okay, tell us about the people that you visit, because you've got a wide range of programs.
30: We do, actually, and it has really expanded over the 16 years. Originally, we were just in nursing homes and retirement homes, and now we have expanded across into all kinds of visits, which we are in libraries, we're with the CBSA, we're with corrections, we are with all Niagara school boards, all three of them. We are in St. Joseph's Hospital, Ronald McDonald House, and we are the first non-for-profit dog charity in North America to have a bereavement program. And we have partnered with George Dart Funeral Home in St. Catharines, and we are now in our third year with that. So that was absolutely incredible. That was groundbreaking.
14: Oh, that's incredible, Lisa. Tears are coming to my eyes thinking about this. This is such a special topic to me. I did have a dog, Misha, and we were part of a therapy dog program. She was just such a special girl. Now, I have two other dogs now. I don't think they would be right for this, because it does take a specific kind of dog, right?
30: You know, it does, but we tell people you need to come out and give it a try. Most people will say, you know, my dog isn't a candidate for it, and you'd be really surprised. I mean, really, if they're loving, if they love people, if their surroundings around them, that they're not particular to certain sounds and things don't spook them, your dog could be a therapy dog. And what we have you do is come out for a pre-evaluation, which is basically an information session, and you just hear about the program. And then if it's something that you're interested in, then the following week we have you and the dog come out and we do an evaluation on both of you. And if you pass, then you're in the program. So we always tell people, please come out and at least try, because you would be very surprised. We're not looking for dogs that are robots. We want dogs that are dogs and that are friendly and will provide comfort to people in all kinds of ways.
14: Okay. So just they like being petted? Is that part of the criteria?
30: Absolutely. All right. Absolutely. For sure. I mean, and we have dogs as small as a Chinese crescent dog all the way to St. Bernard's. And they are just remarkable in all of the visits, because if you have a really tiny dog and you are at a hospital or you are at a nursing home, then you pop the dog on the bed if the resident wants it, and it's great. Or else if the resident doesn't want the dog on the bed, then those bigger dogs, you know, their heads are like way above the bed and people can pet them easily enough. So it's absolutely wonderful.
14: Oh, it is so wonderful. I got to tell you, Lisa, you know, the way that the people that we visited week to week would light up when we arrived, I felt guilty having to leave. Like, it was
30: absolutely
14: so much joy that we could bring.
30: Absolutely.
14: Yeah. And there's science behind this too, right? It's not just like us dog lovers saying, here, look at our dogs. There's a lot behind. We know that this is helpful.
30: Absolutely. And actually, research has shown that your blood pressure can go down by 10% just by petting a dog. Dogs are grounded, like completely grounded to the earth. They're walking, you know, on the grass, and they are grounded. And by us petting them, that can just radiate right through back to us. So, I mean, it is absolutely remarkable what they can provide.
14: Wow. Okay. And you've mentioned just the expansion of the program, Lisa, over the last 16 years. And is this the organization's reaching out to you guys, wanting to bring this in, or you're reaching out? How does that work?
30: Most of the times they're coming to us. Like a couple years ago now, I believe we've been in, GM contacted us and said that, you know what, we would like to have you guys come in and, you know, just be with our staff. So, I mean, years ago, it used to just be with seniors and with children. And now it is like large businesses that are realizing that their staff is under pressure and they're stressed and they just want an hour with the dogs. So a lot of times people are approaching us. Now, a couple months ago, a place here in Welland opened up. It's called Rose City Recovery, and it is a house for recovery patients of alcohol and drugs. And I approached them because I thought we would be a great addition to them, and they took us on. So weekly we are going there, and it's true. It just gives people the opportunity, whether they had dogs in the past and they're missing their dogs, or they just want the connection peacefully and quietly just to be petting a dog, just to bring down their blood pressure. So it's incredible.
14: Wow, it is so great to hear, Lisa. Now, with all of these different places you're going and programs, how many volunteers do you have at this point?
30: Currently, we're at 182.
14: Wow, that's incredible.
30: Yeah, we have 182 handlers, but we are certainly looking for more because we have so many places that sometimes we can't even fill the visits. There are that many. Our calendar is quite full. Generally, we are out to approximately 7 to 12 visits a day.
14: Wow. That's astounding. And now you mentioned, you know, people might not think that their dog's a candidate for this, but we might be surprised. So we can go to that information session and find a little bit more. But maybe just describe the kind of dog you're talking about. You told us different sizes. Like, just give us a little bit more about what kinds of dogs you do have and their temperaments.
30: So I have two golden retrievers myself, Marlo and Stanley, and they absolutely love the program. The one is a field golden, so he has just a little bit more excitement to him, but when we get to places, one of the places that I visit, I do about four visits, and when one is the Peninsula Youth Center, Banyan, out here in Welland, and when we get to that visit, literally, Stanley will flip himself over and he's on his back the entire time and the boys are petting him and he's just a complete goofball. And my other dog, Marlo, he is just like walking the room. And years ago we used to let the kids give the boys treats and we don't do that because that just became like a shark frenzy. So he is just there for the love and the attention while the other one's on his back.
14: Yeah.
30: And yeah, I mean, it is. It's absolutely incredible. Any of the dogs that we have, another dog that visits there, I mean, he's just really subdued and he is just laying there and the kids are just coming up and petting him. So, I mean, you can have the most outgoing dog or you can even have a shy dog that just wants to just lay there beside the owner, beside the handler, and just get pet. So as long as your dog is approachable and is, you know, and we're not looking necessarily for calm that they are just a statue. We're looking for personality. So we always say to people, come out and try.
14: Yeah, for sure. And like you say, you've got 182 handlers. Have many of those been with you guys for a while?
30: Our oldest handler, not in her age, but for the amount that she's been there, has been here since day one.
14: Aww.
30: Yeah, she's been here for actually 16 years. And actually, her daughter is now an adult, and she is now in the program. She just graduated with us last month. So we're happy to see that it's like generations of people coming.
14: I love it. That's fantastic. I just, you know, can't say enough about these programs. And like I said, I've seen the transformation for patients firsthand, and it's absolutely just the best thing your heart can feel. Therapy Tales, people can go to therapytalesontario.ca if you're looking to partner with them or perhaps become a handler. Lisa, a pleasure. Thanks for stopping by this morning.
30: Thank you so much. And another email that you can contact is info@therapytalesontario.ca, and that can get you into a link that we can send you something if you did want to come out and try to be a handler.
14: Do you have a session coming up we should let people know about, or is that
30: I haven't set a date as of yet. I believe it's going to be the end of June. So generally, we do between 4 and 5 a year. We've already done two. We did one in March and in April. So I'm thinking my next one's going to be in June. We already have people signed up for it, but we certainly can take more. So if anybody is interested, we would love to have you come out.
14: Good stuff. Thanks again, Lisa.
30: Thanks for having me, Steph. Take care.
14: You too. Lisa Rousseau, CEO of Therapy Tales Ontario, just a great nonprofit organization. They serve Niagara, Hamilton, and Burlington now, 16 years in the last 4 in the Hamilton-Burlington area, and their programs just bring so much comfort and joy to people with dogs.
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14: Well, good morning to you, and back here on a Tuesday morning, back here in studio on a Tuesday morning for the first time in a long time, Jeff Bolachowski here, Armstrong Strategy Group. Jeff, how does it feel to be back in your usual time slot?
33: Feels familiar somehow.
14: Yeah.
33: We've been here before.
14: We have been. A couple of times. Yeah, although it's been a while.
33: It has. It's been, we've switched off from Wicked Wednesdays now.
14: Yeah.
33: Back to, Taco Tuesdays.
14: We'll get you back on, Wicked Wednesdays for sure. Do you have a nice long weekend?
33: I did. Wonderful, warm, peaceful. Got to watch some fireworks, which is always nice.
14: Yeah, did you like the fireworks?
33: I always enjoy fireworks.
14: I'm lucky that I don't have dogs that are firework reactive. I do feel for those folks in like Niagara Falls because they've got the fireworks every evening, you know?
33: Yeah.
14: But my dogs are just like, okay, whatever.
33: Yeah, every evening feels like it's far too much in my mind. I would hate to own a dog who reacts to stuff like that.
14: Yeah.
33: I would hate to own any kind of pet in that situation, but once in a while, it's a nice treat.
14: It is. It is. Keep it for the long weekends, for sure. All right. Well, you mentioned taco, and today is Tuesday, so that could be eating, or it could be Trump always chickens out. He was supposed to bomb Iran, but he said he's not going to, but just to be ready. Where are we at in this conflict?
33: Well, Donald Trump is still trying to find some way to get out of the war. It really seems to me like he's gotten tired of the combat in Iran. He thought it was going to go much like Venezuela. He was just going to go in there, behead the regime, and you know they were just going to fold and do whatever he wanted. He didn't realize that Iran has been preparing for this for a long time and that they've had contingency plans in place. And you can see that Iran's war effort is very strategic. They are deliberately taking actions that they know are going to promote their achieve their strategic goal of destabilizing and weakening America, of specifically weakening the Trump regime, whereas Donald Trump just kind of continues to flail, continues to change his plans every couple of days. No one really knows what he's trying to do. And I think that's the problem. Not even he knows what he's trying to do. This is the flaw of his plan. You don't go into something as important as a war without a strategy. And it's very clear that is what Donald Trump did. He went in with no strategy, and he is now paying the price.
14: Well, I think we're all paying the price when it comes to the price of the pumps.
33: Oh, yes, we are.
14: Yeah. Okay, and then in other sort of Donald Trump news, the U.S. has now decided to suspend this joint defense board that we have, the Canada-U.S. Defense Board, which has been in place since 1940.
33: Yes, this was established during World War II.
14: Okay.
33: This was even before the United States was in the war. It was set up to ensure that, say, if Germany or Japan decided to attack North America, we would be prepared. We would have them on our side. We would work together to repel the invasion. These days, it's consultative on things like, what is the strategy for modernizing NORAD? How are we going to work together to coordinate our militaries?

0: you know, gearing up for Kuzma, the Kuzma debates, which are coming up a little later this year, that this is kind of the start of this. Is that, what was your read on that?
1: I think that's part of it. I think the other part of it is that Canada is very deliberately trying to move away from American sourcing on all of its military procurement. And they want to make it clear that, no, you can't move away from us. And if you do that, we're going to punish you or, you know, find some other way to make your life miserable or otherwise express our disapproval. To me, this is just how the Trump administration operates. The old deal that America used to offer countries was, hey, we're going to put our arm around you. We are going to make you part of the family. We're going to give you privileges. We're going to align and have joint protection with you. And we're not going to ask anything too onerous of you, except that you take our sides in all these world disputes. And, you know, if China is mean or if the Soviet Union is mean, we expect you to align with us against them. Trump now acts much like the Soviet Union did during the Cold War, where he says, hey, the deal is you do what we want. If you don't, we're going to come in and beat you up, and there's nothing in it for you. You just get to, you follow our lead. You're on our side, whether you like it or not.
0: Mm-hmm.
1: If you don't want to be on our side, too bad. We're going to make you on our side. This is very much a reversal from the way things used to be. And it just speaks to Trump's philosophy on the use of power. He does not believe in the power of persuasion. He does not believe in the power of leading by example. He believes in any power he has to club you with it as hard as he can.
0: And, you know, there's a feeling among some that it's like, we just hold our breath and we wait until this is over. Eventually, he won't be president anymore. But I think mainly, you know, more of the prevailing impacts of all of this have been that it's just now that our eyes have been opened to how reliant we have been on the U.S., whether it be economically or defense, that we just will never go back.
1: Yeah, this has been a debate throughout the history of Canada, and people in your generation and mine were about in the same age bracket where we have simply never had to have this discussion. But when you go back to the period before World War II, this was a discussion all the time. There was always that fear that the United States was casting its eyes avariciously north. There was talk, for example, during the war that they wanted Newfoundland. At the time, there were Canadian plans in place to defend Canada in the event of an American invasion because nobody quite knew if they could be trusted. Nobody quite knew what their intentions were. We are now going back to this situation where the Americans are avaricious. They are clearly casting their eyes hungrily northward. There is strong evidence that they have interfered in the referendum process for separation in Alberta. The question then becomes, can we trust the United States? Ultimately, when you get back to these decisions that the Americans are often angry about, many of these are consequences of their own actions. For example, we are only reconsidering the F-35 because they have threatened our sovereignty. Either they don't understand this, or they do understand it and they don't care. Either way, it reinforces the case for not buying more American equipment.
0: All right, let's turn to provincial politics now, Jeff. About half of Ontarians say their impression of Premier Doug Ford has worsened in recent months. 56% believe that the province is heading in the wrong direction. This is according to Post Media Leger survey. Barely over a third, 36%, said that they believe the province is headed in the right direction. The poll also found that Premier Ford is polarizing, having the highest favorability at 33%, but also unfavorability at 59%. That's an interesting juxtaposition there.
1: I think the plane saga really hurt him. The plane saga is one of those things that you could distill very easily to any person. Usually when we talk about some of these political issues, you and I have to go kind of into the weeds on legislation and stuff. With the plane one, anyone could just go, what? He bought a plane?
0: Without telling us first?
1: And it cost how many million dollars?
0: And they paid for the down payment in January and we just found about this now?
1: Oh yeah. That's one of those things that even the most politics illiterate person in the world can understand. And it's one of those things where this is a country where people got mad over basically claiming a glass of orange juice.
0: The orange juice saga of 2007 or whatever it was.
1: God knows what year it is. So if we get this mad over a glass of orange juice, imagine how mad we get over a plane. So this is one of those things where people look at Doug Ford, who sells himself as a guy who's all about fiscal discipline, and they go, wait, he bought this plane? What does that say about him? I think it's definitely hurt him. The fact that he is doing this bad when the Liberals have no leader and the NDP are just kind of wandering in the woods right now, it's really not good news for him. I think when the Liberals begin to sort things out, that's when you're going to see things turn really bad for Mr. Ford.
0: All right, locally, Jeff, just looking over, we've been

0: sort of updating local politics as the municipal election is now open for candidates. I don't think there's anybody new since we chatted last week who've thrown their hat in just yet.
1: No, I continue to watch what's going to go on in Welland. Last I checked, Mayor Campion had not waded into that race. There's a couple of city councilors who have entered the field. And there are a lot of eyes on Campion in terms of, is he a potential candidate for regional chair?
0: Mm-hmm.
1: So I think what Campion is going to do is one of the big questions in municipal politics right now. All eyes, well, maybe most eyes, are on him, wondering what his path is going to be, how this is going to play out, if he's the guy, if he's not the guy, or if he wants to be mayor again.
0: All right. Well, you can just tap dance a little bit there, Jeff. Oh, there we go. No, he has not put his name in. Yeah. So we've got Natasha Bergen, Pat Kilkio, Gary Graziani, Brandon Simon, and Graham Speck, who have all put their names in. So we've got five in for Welland, and that's the most in terms of a mayoral competition. So
1: yeah, you've got a sitting city councilor and the current regional councilor all lined up to run for that seat. Campion has to ask himself, do I think I can win against these two opponents who are very different ideologically, or do I want to potentially back out knowing that there is the potential that there might be this safer gig as the regional chair waiting for me?
0: Mm-hmm.
1: And there would still be scrutiny on me because there has been a lot of scrutiny as to the changes to the region recently. But potentially for him, he would have the benefit of not having to run for re-election.
0: And a lot of time here, too, right? Because they have until, what, August something to get their name in?
1: Yeah, they have plenty of time. He doesn't have to make his decision on being mayor until August. I think the province is trying to run out the clock to some extent before they decide exactly who the next regional chair is going to be.
0: Get through all of them.
1: Yeah, well, they have a very tough decision on their hands. I think, as we discussed last time, there are two clear front runners in some of the names that have been listed publicly, Foster and Campion.
0: Mm-hmm.
1: I think they probably like Campion because he's a reliable conservative, but at the same time, they recognize that he's a mayor and that creates some complications. I think Foster is probably the more logistically probable, but at the same time, they're going to have some questions as to whether or not he's a team player. As far as I know, he may not be a card-carrying conservative. So that's what this government is really looking for. They're looking for a card-carrying conservative who they know is going to push those provincial priorities that have been baked into the strong mayor powers. You can only use them to promote provincial priorities.
0: Right. And yet, you know, is that in the benefit of the region as a whole for that to be the person?
1: Well, they would say that it's the benefit to the region as a whole, but ultimately opinions are going to differ on that, and they're probably going to differ depending on whether you're a conservative or not. I think anyone who is not a card-carrying progressive conservative is going to have a different opinion on that. So their thought is, if they can appoint someone who's going to reliably promote their agenda when it comes to things like building more homes, that is going to be a positive. The question is it going to be a positive statistically? Thus far, they have not been very successful in meeting their objective of building 1.5 million new homes. So is this approach that they're taking working? I would say the evidence suggests not very well.
0: Jeff, always a pleasure. Thanks for coming in today.
1: Anytime.
0: Jeff Bolichowski, Armstrong Strategy Group.
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10: From the National Newsroom of the Canadian Press, I'm John Kennedy. Foreign Affairs Minister Anita Anand says Canada received reports of serious mistreatment involving Canadians who were detained by Israeli forces after an aid flotilla headed towards Gaza was intercepted. She says all 12 Canadians have now arrived in Turkey and are receiving medical treatment. One Canadian activist alleges detainees were beaten, restrained, and subjected to harsh conditions while in custody. Israeli authorities deny the allegations of abuse and describe the flotilla as a publicity effort supporting Hamas. Canada says those responsible for any mistreatment of Canadians must be held accountable. Canada's top doctor says the risk of the Ebola virus affecting people in this country remains low.
11: Chief Public Officer of Health Dr. Joss Reimer says a person in Ontario tested negative for Ebola after returning from Ethiopia with symptoms consistent with the virus. That means Canada has zero confirmed Ebola cases. Canada is responding to the outbreak abroad with new screening measures at the border. Ebola is spreading rapidly in the region of the Democratic Republic of Congo, as the World Health Organization says the global risk remains low. Naira Ahmed, The Canadian Press.
10: Alberta Premier Danielle Smith says separatists should focus on winning support in October rather than targeting her leadership. Her government plans to ask Albertans whether they want to begin the process of a future separation referendum. Some separatist organizers say Smith betrayed supporters by not putting a direct vote on independence on the ballot. They have suggested frustration could lead to pressure for a leadership review, but Smith says she will campaign for Alberta to remain in Canada. American streaming companies are criticizing new Canadian content rules introduced by the CRTC. The regulator says larger streaming platforms will have to contribute 15% of their Canadian revenues to Canadian content. Industry groups representing U.S. companies say the policy unfairly targets foreign businesses. Canadian media organizations argue that the changes follow long-standing broadcasting principles. The new rules also lower contribution requirements for traditional broadcasters. The establishment of a national marine conservation reserve on British Columbia's central coast will protect an area larger than Prince Edward Island. Six coastal BC First Nations signed an agreement with the federal and provincial governments that will designate 6,700 square kilometers as part of the reserve, which was also designed as an Indigenous protected and conserved area. Professor of Environmental Studies at the University of Victoria, Natalie Band, says that's good news for the six First Nations partners.
12: By them being co-managers and using their own authority to designate them as Indigenous marine protected areas, their authority to manage and steward their own waters is being recognized by other levels of government in Canada.
10: A federal official says all fisheries, with the exception of bottom trawling, will be able to operate in the area once the agreement is finalized. This is the Canadian Press. In sports, the Montreal Canadiens are seeking to steal a second game in Raleigh, North Carolina from the Hurricanes tomorrow after starting the NHL's Eastern Conference Final with a 6-2 win there. The Hurricanes were more rested as they headed into the series with back-to-back sweeps in the first two rounds. The Toronto Blue Jays have downed the Pittsburgh Pirates 6-2 for a third straight win. Up 3-2 heading into the bottom of the eighth, the Blue Jays tacked on three insurance runs when Jesus Sanchez hit an RBI double and George Springer drove in two runs with a ground rule double. Toronto Raptor Scottie Barnes has been named to the NBA's all-defensive second team. Barnes had 114 steals and 116 blocks and led the league in clutch time blocks with 9. He combined 230 blocks and steals, ranked second in the league behind Victor Wembanyama of the San Antonio Spurs. From the Canadian Press, I'm John Kennedy.
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16: 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It's The Drive with Bonnie Heslop.

0: The Niagara Catholic District School Board is losing its director of education. Camillo Cipriano has resigned. He's taking a job as the CEO of Canada's largest school board, the Toronto District School Board. Camillo joins us now. Hi, Camillo. How are you?
1: Hi, good. Hi, Bonnie. I'm good, thank you. When you put it in those terms, I think I caught my breath there for a moment.
0: This is a big move. I'm sure you had to think this one over for quite some time.
1: I did. I mean, I talked a lot with my family, and you know, obviously, because it's going to impact more than just my, you know, my work life, but it obviously will have an impact on my whole entire life, and so. There was a lot of discussions, a lot of, you know, thinking, you know, a lot of lists being made, pros and cons. And in the end, I made the decision. It was not an easy decision. In fact, very emotional, actually. I've gotten to really, you know, I think sometimes we use the word, we throw around words like family, and they're cliches in work, but this place, Niagara Catholic, has truly become family for me. The people that work in our buildings and our schools and here at the board office. So it was not an easy decision at all.
0: Okay, so let's talk about your 6 years here in Niagara. What did you do previously, Camillo? Were you already in Niagara, or did you move to Niagara for the Director of Education job?
1: I moved to Niagara from the Halton Catholic Board. I was a senior team member there, a superintendent with the Halton Catholic Board at the time. That's where I spent the majority of my educational career. And then I moved to Niagara in 2020, in August of 2020, right during the height of the pandemic.
0: Yeah, I was going to ask you, what was your biggest challenge over the 6 years? But I guess the pandemic kind of takes center stage there.
1: It did. And you know what, Bonnie, I've said this before in some ways. Again, obviously, no one wants to go through a pandemic. When I transitioned into the role, explain how it helped. It focused my goals. We were trying to keep kids safe, our schools clean. We were trying to, you know, the days of, and forgive me if this causes a little bit of PTSD, but social distancing and mask wearing. And so our focuses were quite narrow. In some ways, that was our primary focus. Learning became somewhat secondary, and now we're actually continuing to address that. But you know, there wasn't graduations to go to, basketball games to attend. School, I was trying to limit my school visits. Again, we wanted to try to limit the people that were entering buildings. So it let me really ease into the role and not having to learn all these different people. And then as the world opened up and as we opened up. A lot of connections had already been made. So in some ways, and again, I want to preface, I don't want to go back to that, but it really did help in transitioning those days of the pandemic. And yeah, in the last probably 4 or 5 years now post, we're really proud of the way that we have flourished since. And the Niagara region itself has really flourished. There's been a lot of, you know, influx of people moving in. That means our schools are full. We're hiring teachers. We have been record hiring teachers the last 3 or 4 years. We're building new schools. We're adding additions. So, yeah, there's been a lot to be proud of.
0: Yeah, I was going to ask you about some of the highlights over the 6 years. Tell us about that.
1: Some of the things that were more public that we were recognized for just in the fall around, you know, some of our student achievement, you know, whether in numeracy especially. We've done some really specific work in numeracy. And again, like I said, our enrollment has increased, which is, again, always a good news story because it means our schools are fuller. We have more offerings of programs, more clubs, but it also means more jobs. It means that, again, we in the education, new teacher induction program, and NTIP teachers entered the program in year one. And I remember my first year here, it was, you know, I usually go do a kind of a little talk to the NTIP teachers, and there was a handful of new teachers that we hired over the summer. This past year, I think we had to break it up in two sessions of, you know, 40 or 50 plus. That's how many new teachers we're hiring each year. So we're really proud of the enrollment increases, which means, again, we're adding buildings and we're adding staff.
0: We're talking to Camillo Cipriano. He was the Director of Education with the Niagara Catholic Board. He has announced that he is moving to the Toronto Board to become the CEO, which is really strange to say, you know, like a CEO position for a school board, but things are changing. The Ford government making some changes. Tell us a little bit about, you know, what you'll have to do or what how your role will change from Director of Education to CEO with Toronto.
1: Well, generally speaking, again, I think, again, in general terms, the CEO role, it's a new title, but for most of the province, that means essentially doing the same thing. Like, if I were to have remained in Niagara Catholic, ultimately my title would have changed, but my day-to-day would not have looked much different. Obviously, in Toronto, being the size that it is, the enormity of Toronto district, having the number of students, the number of schools, their infrastructure is much different. And so the CEO role will certainly have a more high-level oversight of senior team members. I will have I will be the CEO. I will have a chief operations officer. I will have a chief financial officer. I will have a chief education officer who will oversee all the programming and curriculum. There's many different layers. So I think the role of CEO, the title of CEO, probably is most applicable in a large board, in the largest board like Toronto, where it does, it will run and look like a little bit more like a corporate structure. Having said that, I speak as somewhat of an outsider right now, having looked at their, at a high level, their organizational structure, which I know has also been changing. So I'm really looking forward to actually just learning and asking a lot of questions about the structure, about the people that are in those roles, and learning, you know, how, again, I will be talking very little and listening a lot and learning a lot.
0: Yeah, because you're going to not only Canada's largest school board, but a board that is under government supervision, the province taking it over, appointing a person to oversee it. Does that make you nervous a little bit of like what you're walking into?
1: Maybe nervous isn't, you know, curious about what that will look like. I've never worked in a school district without trustees, without a board of trustees, you know, without governance model where I meet with my trustees twice a month in an official way, in an official capacity, where we pass motions, where we present reports, where we get reports approved, where we get decisions that need approval from trustees approved. This is different. This is unique. Rather than having what we have here in Niagara Catholic, 8 trustees. Toronto District had 22. I think the new legislation, Bill 101, reduced that to 12, but there's not even the 12. There's one person. Now, one person will take on that role. That role, however, is more than just governance. That role has the ability and the capacity to also affect operational matters, which is different than what trustees' roles are. So, that, again, that'll be another learning for me in how I work with the supervisor. I've met him once. We've talked a lot on the phone, and it seems like we have a lot of very similar philosophies. So I think I look forward to working with him. Rohit Gupta is his name, and we've established quite the rapport just in the last 4 or 5 days.
0: All right, Camillo. Well, when is your last day with Niagara?
1: Is June the 5th.
0: This is fast.
1: Yes, very fast.
0: Okay, and then what happens here in Niagara?
1: Last evening at a special board meeting, during the same meeting where our board of trustees accepted my resignation, they appointed interim director of education, Giancarlo Vitrone. Giancarlo currently, as of today, we're transitioning Giancarlo the next 2 weeks. Prior to today, Giancarlo held the title of Associate Director of Corporate Services. Giancarlo has been with Niagara Catholic, I believe, 9 years, maybe a little bit more. He's a product of Niagara Catholic. He went to elementary school in Niagara Falls. He graduated from St. Paul Catholic High School. So he knows the system very well. We've always worked kind of hand in hand as my associate director. So, I have all the confidence that not just with Giancarlo, but our entire senior staff, our senior team, our support staff, things will thrive in Niagara Catholic, and they will. And with Giancarlo and the team, will take it to new heights. Absolutely.
0: All right. Well, congratulations on the new role. Sorry to see you go. Will you be moving your family to Toronto?
1: Not at first. I want to see how the commute is, and we'll take it. You know, I may have to become a train and subway rider, which I've never done in my professional life, and I'll see how that works. But I will miss Niagara, the Niagara region, obviously Niagara Catholic, but this is a special place. And it was, again, I'll end the way I started. It is hard leaving a special place. It's not an easy decision.
0: Well, we appreciate your service. Thank you so much, Camillo, for joining me, and all the best.
1: Thanks, Bonnie. Have a great weekend.
0: Thank you. You too. Camillo Cipriano, he was the director of education with the Catholic Board here in Niagara, but he's, well, I guess he's not packing up his house and everything, but he's packing up his work computer and heading down to Toronto, Canada's largest school board. If

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14: Okay, we have Jeff Bulachowski in studio. I did not forget about you, Jeff.
15: Good. Well, I'll just have to content myself with maybe being in competition for your second favorite.
14: Yes. Listen, there's two different things. Carmi explains the tech world to me. You explain, I would say, the political world and also military vehicles to me. Mm-hmm. That would be your specialty.
15: Yes, we're just going to start a new show called Explain It to Bonnie.
14: Yes, that's exactly what this show should be called.
15: Yep, tell Ms. Heslop.
14: If you don't know who Jeff is the senior media and policy analyst at Armstrong Strategy Group. That's located in downtown St. Catharines. They're there to help you if you have if you want some advice moving forward with something. What are some of the issues you help people with?
15: Well, we do a little bit of communications, government relations. 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We've got some excellent crisis communication, fundraising, branding professionals, beautiful graphic designers. 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
14: All right. The big news story of the week seemed to happen last night when Alberta Premier Danielle Smith delivered a televised address announcing that a referendum will be held October the 19th. The residents will vote on whether to remain a Canadian province or to initiate the process required for a future binding referendum on separating from Canada. So we're getting a vote on a vote.
15: Well, I think what we're seeing is that Danielle Smith's problems are now the rest of Canada's problems. This is a no-win situation for her, and she's trying to finesse her way through it in a way that protects her from legal liability, gets the separatists in her own party off of her back, and in her mind, hopefully puts the issue to bed in a way that hopefully is somewhat decisive. She has come out and said that she's going to campaign for the no side, but at the same time, she is essentially in a position where she can't afford not to be seen putting something forward on separatism. Her biggest challenge is that the loudest voices in favor of Alberta separation are coming from within her own base, that of the United Conservative Party. When this question got put to the ballot, you saw folks like Jeffrey Rath, who are involved with the separatist movement, come out on their social media and loudly put in all caps, "Smith just lost her base." So they're quite mad about all this because they see this as kicking the can down the road. This is not the question they wanted. The question they wanted was, should Alberta secede from Canada right now and become an independent state, yes or no? What she's giving them instead is, should we proceed with this process to consider maybe having a referendum at some point down the line? And it's structured in a very unclear way. It's not a yes or no question. I think the courts are going to have fun with this. I think Elections Alberta is going to have a lot of fun trying to figure it out. And ultimately, whether it succeeds or doesn't succeed, I would suspect that the vote is going to be for Remain. However it's going to pan out, the Clarity Act is going to have a lot of fun with this because it's such an unclear question. Essentially, the result is such a garbled mess that nothing can really be done with it except maybe give the separatists the chance of a moral victory.
14: What does this do for Smith's reputation?
15: I think in the rest of Canada, it absolutely hurts her. She goes down in history as someone who's essentially beholden to the separatists in her own party. She may have federalist inclinations. I don't think in her heart that she really is eager to leave Canada. I think the challenge is that she has a political gun being held to her head by the separatists within her own party. There are a number of people within her base who are very strong separatists, people who really don't want to be part of Canada anymore. I suspect a lot of that has to do with the fact that there's a Liberal prime minister. I think the second we got a Conservative prime minister, that impulse would go away or at least fade into the background. But right now, there is a lot of anger at Ottawa among certain parts of her base. It's coming out as separatism in this separatist fringe, and it has such a hold on the UCP that she has no choice but to go along with it. What she's doing here is essentially ensuring that she'll go down as someone who threw Confederation into the firing line to save her own political skin. And that's not a good look. It may hold her in the premier seat for a while longer, but I think the rest of the country is going to have a very dim view of her.
14: So when is the vote on the vote?
15: We have until October. We've got October 19th. Even if this proposal to have a vote on a vote succeeds, we don't necessarily know when that vote would be. If that vote succeeded, they would simply have to begin the process of gearing up to have such another referendum. So it's an interesting one because it does put some wind in the sails of the separatists by lowering the stakes. If the vote succeeds, Alberta doesn't leave. It just means they begin talking about having a vote about leaving. If the vote turns out to be we remain, Well, then the status quo prevails. Alberta remains a part of Canada. The question is essentially put to bed. Privately, I would suspect that Smith is hoping that the question is put to bed. This is a tough one for Mark Carney as well, because so much of the separatist impulse is tied up in contempt towards the Liberal Party. And that can be traced back to Justin Trudeau, who is extremely unpopular in the West. Now, Mark Carney is not as unpopular. He is doing everything he can to try and rebuild the relationship. You have seen him come out and forge deals with Danielle Smith around things like, let's have a memorandum of understanding to build a pipeline to the West Coast. And I think she realizes that that's a good thing, that she needs to preserve that, that maybe she needs to be a little more conciliatory if that investment is going to reach Alberta. Because all of this referendum talk creates enormous uncertainty. But she is torn between these two sides. On the one hand, she has the Prime Minister coming to her with money to fulfill everything that she wants in terms of getting a pipeline done.
14: Her wish list has been granted.
15: On the other side, she has people pushing her in to such an extent that the pipeline doesn't matter to them. All they want is a path out of Canada. And there are on the sidelines, we have foreign actors, and this is known. It's been warned by the Senate of Canada and Canada's intelligence services that we have foreign actors hovering over this, using social media to essentially sock puppet people and amplify messages that are designed to be maximally divisive. We know that the Russians have been doing this for a long time, finding irons to stoke into the fire of Canadian politics to annoy as many people as possible. But now we have the Americans doing it as well, which is far more troubling.
14: Okay. Conservative leader Pierre Poilievre came out yesterday saying that he would not support Alberta separating from Canada. That's no surprise.
15: No, I actually think this is a golden opportunity for Pierre Poilievre. The real fight over Alberta separatism is not between the parties here. It is a fight within the Conservative Party is essentially having this fight within itself. Alberta is the ultimate Conservative fortress within Canada. Whenever there's an election, it goes something like 75% Conservative and the other 25% goes to the other parties in various forms. Maybe one or two ridings will go to a Liberal or New Democrat at the federal level, but it's almost entirely a blue monoculture. The division is between those moderate Conservatives who have a Federalist belief, who are Federalist at their core, and those who think that Confederation is fundamentally broken and will not work. You have seen provincial figures as well begin to come out. Jason Kenney is one of them. You have seen them begin to come out of the woodwork and say, we do not support this separatist stuff. We are Team Canada all the way. We are going to campaign for that. You have seen federal conservatives from Alberta begin to come out and say the same thing. And now you have Poilievre taking that side. At a time when this is very dangerous for Carney to wade in because of his obviously being a Liberal prime minister, at a time when the Liberal brand has some problems in Alberta, this is a golden opportunity for Pierre Poilievre to come out and be Captain Canada within Alberta, within the Conservative base. He has enormous potential to come out there and say, listen, I may not love Mark Carney, but you're going to get a better deal by being within Canada. I am for the country. We are going to stand up for a united Canada. We are going to confront the radical side of our base. And we are going to say, no, we are not going to be beholden to these folks. There is a golden opportunity for him here to rehabilitate his image. And if he can take it, I think it would put him in extremely good standing going forward.
14: We also heard from Ontario Premier Doug Ford saying that he would never agree with Alberta separating. He said that he would never put a poll out to Ontario residents like this. And he suggested that Smith's choice to hold the referendum was merely a political move just to make 30% of her base within the party happy. And he said, we have the greatest nation from coast to coast to coast, and that premiers should be working to unite the country rather than divide it.
15: I think Doug Ford's analysis, leaving aside the nice feel-good words about patriotism, largely agrees with my analysis. This is a move that's being done to simultaneously appease Danielle Smith's base while ensuring that her critics are mollified somewhat by the appearance of kicking this down the road. I think her hope is that this goes to a vote and loses, that the Remain option stays, so that she can essentially put it to bed, get the fringe off her back, and remain in government. The challenge she's going to have is holding the United Conservative Party together long enough for that to actually happen. We forget that the United Conservative Party of Alberta is a relatively recent construction. This was hammered together by Jason Kenney about a decade ago, essentially to get Rachel Notley and the provincial NDP out of power after they got one term breaking the conservative monoculture there. There was a huge movement to unite the right, the traditionalist conservatives uniting with the far-right Wildrose Party of Danielle Smith. What you have now seen is what often happens in these situations. When you go to this well, you become like the dwarves of Moria and Lord of the Rings. You dig too deep, and all of a sudden you unleash the Balrog. Now, they have unleashed the Balrog that is separatism. It is now rampaging through Helm's Deep, and Danielle Smith is thinking, what do I do? We can't get out. I've got to do something here. Where's Gandalf when you need him? So, I think she is realizing that Gandalf is not coming. She is going to have to find some way to save her own skin. And this is what she's come up with.
14: Is Gandalf the one that looks like kind of like a ghost?
15: No, Gandalf is the old man, the wizard.
14: Gotcha. I've tried to watch Lord of the Rings many times. I can't get past the first 20 minutes.
15: Well, when you get right down to it, all politics has a little bit of Lord of the Rings in it, if you look hard enough. Well, for Danielle Smith, I think she's realizing that it's going to be very hard to keep the party together when you have these two extremely different impulses. You have moderate conservatives who are closer to the cities. You have a much more rural side of the party, a much more extreme side of the party, a much more fringe side of the party that really does resent anything that comes out of Ottawa these days. The common thread is that they all feel that Alberta has been a little bit hard done by Confederation. It's just they have much different ideas as to whether the federal government can be trusted to rectify those issues. And it's tough for them now because Carney is essentially born and raised in Edmonton. He is an Alberta boy. He understands this province, and he is going out of his way to even, I think, throw some of his own principles under the bus to try and make the case that, yes, Confederation does still work for Alberta. Again, this puts Smith between a rock and a hard place. So she's doing what she can to save her own skin, and now we have to reap the consequences.
14: Jeff Bolichowski is going to stay with us for the next break.
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6: Jeff Wolachowski, you know a whole lot about military vehicles, planes, you name it. The Tudors were old. So they were from the 60s.
7: Yeah, you saved this one up for me, didn't you?
6: I did.
7: Yeah.
6: A little nugget for Jeff.
7: Yeah, so the CT-114 Tudor is the plane that's been used by the Snowbirds for many years. The first one flew in 1960. They are old, old planes. They were initially built as jet trainers for the Royal Canadian Air Force. We sold some to Malaysia for a period. Most of them had already been retired for a long time already. The Snowbirds were the last unit using them. At this point, these planes are beyond old. They are, I would classify them as decrepit. It is probably time for them to go. When you have these old planes in service, it becomes very difficult to actually maintain them because the parts for them simply aren't made anymore. You end up doing these off-the-shelf repairs with kind of off-the-shelf components that you have to find from somewhere else and customize for the task. Or you have to cannibalize airframes sitting in boneyards for parts that are being used, no longer being used. Essentially, you have to have donor aircraft sitting around that you can cannibalize. That's not going to last forever. The aircraft are essentially so old at this point that it's no longer worth investing in them. What we're going to see instead is a transition away from jets for the Snowbirds. The aircraft that are going to replace them are turboprops. That is, they've got a propeller on the nose, and though it's powered by a jet, it still goes around and around like a propeller does. They call them the Siskin, but in fact, these are actually made in Switzerland by a company called Pilatus. They are the PC-21. It's a type of aircraft that's used as an advanced trainer. If you really want to, you can put some weapons on it. It can be a light attack aircraft, but that's not going to happen with the Snowbirds. The Snowbirds have very specific training that they go through. Not every pilot can do what the Snowbirds do. They train specially to do these incredible aerobatic maneuvers, these incredibly high-risk, sometimes extremely dangerous, but extremely flashy aerobatic tasks. So they go through that specific training specifically to perform at air shows. So they're not going to have any weapons capability on those planes. They're just going to be for show, for display, for the pride of Canada. And it'll take them a few years. And once they get them, they're going to have to train on those planes night and day to figure out exactly what their aerobatic characteristics are, how they fly. But once they get them, it's going to be an interesting show once again.
6: Do you think this looks bad, though, on the current government that we can't even keep, you know, the Snowbirds in the air? We have to wait until the 2030s, so at least, you know, 4, 5, 6 years, which will, as we know, probably be longer. I think it just looks bad that we had to shut down such a popular program because of there's no succession plan.
7: I think it looks bad on many governments. I think if we were serious about funding the military, we would have looked at replacements for the Tudors years ago and had them lined up by the time the Tudors reached the ends of their useful lives. We have, in fact, replaced some of these training functions within the broader RCAF with aircraft like the BAE Hawk, which is a British aircraft that fills some of the similar functions as a jet trainer. The fact that we have not had a plan in the can to replace the Snowbirds 20 years ago, I think is an indictment of the way we plan our military, mm-hmm. or the value we have placed on the Snowbirds. The fact that we have this gap shows that the can was kicked down the road for far too long. And that's been a systemic problem with many things in the Canadian military. You see that playing out right now with our jet fighters, the CF-18s. There is this long debate about whether we're going to get the F-35 or the JAS-39 Gripen. And all the while, our 40-year-old F-18s continue to grow older and older, far more outdated. We're really the last country in the world that operates that kind of plane. There are a couple kicking around in Finland, but most of them have upgraded to the modern Super Hornet by now. We're really the last ones who fly bulk amounts of the old legacy Hornets. So that change is a long time coming. We have been slow to make it, as usual, and once again our military suffers for it.
6: Let's turn to a local story. We've been following this for a few months now, following the resignation of our regional chair, Bob Gale. Last time we talked, Jeff, we had a couple of names thrown into the mix. Any updates on that situation?
7: As far as I know, we have not seen any updates. Last I heard, and this is all based on reporting out of the Standard, the front runners who were being considered were a Lincoln Regional Councillor Rob Foster and Welland Mayor Frank Campion. I think there may have been some glances given to Port Colborne Mayor Bill Steele. I think those have probably gone out the window. He has re-registered to run for his mayoral seat, so he's now in the running for that. To me, the interesting thing is the eyes that are going to be on Frank Campion. He has not yet run for mayor. He has not yet put his name into the hat. And if he were to do so, he would have a pretty dense field to wade into, with a sitting regional councillor and a sitting city councillor both lined up to challenge him for his seat. Does he want to take on Pat Kiokio and Graham Speck? Does he want to retire? Or does he potentially look towards the regional headquarters and think, maybe there's a job waiting there for me if I can hold out long enough, wait for them to appoint me, and decide, you know what, I'm tired of being mayor. I can go up there, not have to worry about running for re-election, and make a few more bucks before I go on my way.
6: We've got five candidates in the ring now for Welland's mayoral position.
7: Yeah, it's going to be a busy one.
6: Yeah, it is.
7: Often you see name candidates jumping in early like that when, A, either the mayor is unpopular and there's a sense that they feel that they could unseat him, or B, if there's quiet scuttlebutt that the mayor may not run. So we don't know exactly what the case is in Welland. I have no special insight into Frank Campion's thinking. But as he's considering what he does next, and many of these incumbents are still considering their moves, he is going to have to consider, do I want to run that gauntlet of high-powered candidates, or do I want to go back to my home, wash my hands of politics, or do I want to potentially move up to an appointed office where there will still be scrutiny on me, but at least I won't have to do a job interview with the voters every 4 years.
6: In St. Catharines, we only have two candidates running for the mayor who have filed so far. Is Matt Sisko not running again?
7: I think the general expectation is that Sisko is going to run. He's got a lot of time to actually put his name into the hat. I think most people would expect him to do so. The fact that there are no big names jumping into the race suggests to me that most people think that A, he's going to run, and B, if he does run, he's going to be very difficult to beat. No big name challengers have yet come forward. That's often a case that happens when people have their ear to the ground and they know that there's a large predator afoot.
6: Why would he not be considered on that list of potential candidates, knowing that he is a PC supporter?
7: Well, if he's going to run for mayor again, it becomes very tough for him to then make the jump. Often people run for mayor because their main concern is their municipality. The concerns of the region and the local city are often very different. When you're the mayor of a city, your focus is entirely on what's within your city limits, and your city's relationship with some of the other cities around you is kind of a secondary function of what you do as mayor. The main thing you do is look after your city's services, the citizens and the taxpayers of your city, their well-being, the services that go to them. When you're at the regional level, all of a sudden it's not just about the city that you love or you live in anymore. It's about now you have to think of all the 12 cities working as a single unit. That is often very difficult for people. It's a much bigger pool of stakeholders to try and balance. And I think for many people, it's a gigantic headache. While it is in some ways a pay raise from being the mayor, it's also a massive workload. And what's going to come with it is the scrutiny of being an extremely powerful official who is not elected. Mm-hmm. So there is going to be increasing media scrutiny on you. You're going to be at the head of a council with all the other 12 mayors who are going to have expectations of you. You're going to have an enormous suite of powers in your hands, and the media is going to be watching you like a hawk. Do you want that job? Yes or no?
6: Great questions. Jeff Bolichowski, we're out of time. Always appreciate you coming in. I hope you have a wonderful weekend.
7: It always flies by, Bonnie. I hope you feel better soon.
6: Thank you very much, Jeff. I know that you went through this virus as well. It is not fun.
7: It's absolutely awful. And folks out there, if you're not feeling well, if you're struggling with something like this, call your doctor. I think, you know, often there may be help for you out there. Or, you know, if you're the type who is vulnerable to the flu every year, go get a flu shot.
6: Yeah, I did. FYI, I did get my flu shot and my COVID shot this year. October 31st, I got both.
7: She's a responsible one, folks.
6: Well, that's what I said to my doctor, because she was like, oh, I'm pretty sure you have COVID just because you're so sick. Da, da, da. I'm seeing a bunch of cases. And I said, I did get my shot this year, which I haven't for a while. So I felt good about that.
7: COVID's just floating around out there now.
6: It's a respiratory illness. Yeah. They don't test for it. It's just one of them.
7: Yeah. You simply don't know. I just think of it as Idanovid.
6: Idanovid. She said, don't worry. Your symptoms will last probably about 4 weeks.
7: Yeah, that sounds about right.
6: That's a long time.
7: Sounds about right.
6: Another weekend spent in bed for me. I hope that you enjoy your weekend.
7: I will do my best, though I've heard it's going to rain.
6: I know. You're listening to The Drive. It's 610 CKTV.
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10: Joining me now in studio is Lynn Frank. She is an author and a professional speaker. Lynn, how are you? It's been a few months since we last chatted.
11: Yeah, I'm feeling really good. A lot better that the warm weather is like here but not here.
10: Yeah.
11: We're in that limbo phase.
10: That long weekend switch last weekend was really, like, whoever did that turned on that nice weather. But as soon as we hit Tuesday, they turned off the switch. So
11: yeah, and
10: sad.
11: I feel like the limbo is usually April. Like, we're usually safe, if you will, by now.
10: Mm-hmm.
11: So for me, I hate to, you know, be a little bit of a bummer, but it's a reminder that maybe we do need to, like, you know, care for the environment more, because when she's up and down, it does actually impact us directly, right? Like, on a sunny day, we are all in a better mood, we have more energy, and yet no one wants to recycle. So, you know what? Natural consequence.
10: I agree with you 100%. But even, just like mood wise, last weekend, long weekend, I've been battling a flu for quite some time, and I was able to sit outside, and just that felt great.
11: Right.
10: And now we're back into winter clothes, and, you know, even walking last night, I had to put a hat on, you know? It's so sad to go back to this.
11: And usually, you know, when someone complains about the weather, I'm like, you know what? If all you have is to complain about the weather, life is good.
10: Great.
11: But I started complaining about the weather, and I was like, oh, shoot, this is really bad.
10: Uh-oh.
11: Yeah.
10: That's all right.
11: Unfortunately. Yes.
10: We can all complain because we all have it in common. That's why weather is one of those things that, you know, it's like traffic. We can all chat about it. There's no real, like, you know, political debate. But then if you get into climate change, then that's a problem. My neighbor told me that wildfires are intentionally set with the heat dome. There's a big conspiracy theory on that. Nothing's safe anymore.
11: Okay.
10: Yeah.
11: Yeah. I mean, I could see why people are drawing all sorts of conclusions. The global vibe of uncertainty is real for everybody. And I think we're all desperate to find answers.
10: Even to see the word Ebola being tested in Canada, you know, that person did come back negative, thank goodness. But Lynn, you're here because we're talking about Feel Good Fridays.
11: Yes.
10: But that brings up this point. Mm-hmm. How do you scroll through social media and see stories like that? You can't see real news anymore. So you see, you know, probably the worst of the worst. Mm-hmm. You know, we see Ebola, we see the Hanta virus, we see terrible things happening around the world. How do you keep a positive

0: outlook on things when you're being bombarded by all of this stuff.
1: Yeah, it can be really hard and daunting, especially when everybody is feeling the same way. And so you're desperately looking for someone who's a bit of a ray of sunshine. I didn't actually talk about social media in my keynote or workshops like a couple years ago, but this year have worked it in every time I speak to a group of people because it is unfortunately taking over our wellness. And so I do have a couple of strategies that I suggest people do. Here's the thing. First, you have to take care of yourself, right? And that's what we usually talk about, right, Bonnie? Like, it's kind of like that oxygen mask thing, right? You have to, like, put your mask on first before you help others. That's the wellness piece. And I got that from a local artist who uses that metaphor, which I love.
0: Mm-hmm.
1: So what I want to say is help yourself first. Help yourself first. Where there's a will, there is a way. We could all be busy, especially those mamas running around with kids and, you know, AKA taxi driver. When the kid is at practice, you know, make sure you're out for the walk. You don't have to watch their every move, especially when there's another adult taking things over. We're not going to get into that. Okay, social media. I'm diverting. What I want to say is you need to clean up your social media. It is now proven through statistics that those in midlife, which is like 35 to 65, are more addicted to their screens than teenagers. What?
0: Wow.
1: What? I had to read that twice because I was like, you know, mother of two teenagers, there's no way. And it's true. And so they're actually, for millennials, calling the phone the pacifier. The adult pacifier, which also fits for many. And so what we need to do is be really mindful. I'm not saying no screen. It's not realistic.
0: Mm-hmm.
1: So like, what do we do about it? And how do we control the negativity that we are consuming every day? And so my first suggestion is find a couple people that are doing something you want to be doing. Maybe it is in the place of wellness. Maybe you want to start walking in the evening. What is someone else doing? Maybe you want to start journaling or learn to write a book. Like, you know, the internet, social media, Facebook, has everything. And so be really mindful of who you are following. And you have to do a social media cleanup. And so deliberately, intentionally go, okay, today I'm going to go through who I am following and unfollow those people or accounts who are giving you information that is overwhelming, causing your nervous system to, you know, dysregulate, and unfollow. Now, I don't want you living under a rock. And so you have to decide what issues do I want to remain informed about? Where do I want to practice my social responsibility? Because I am part of this like larger community. And so first you're finding some mentors and then you're cleaning your account. And I mean like get rid of a ton. It's kind of like the kitchen junk drawer full of all sorts of things we might need one day. No, we are getting rid of all of that stuff because it is mental clutter. And unfortunately, a lot of it is negative.
0: You're so right, because I need to do this. I follow, or not follow, but like I'm friends with people who I've known for a long time, but I haven't seen in a long time. And my rule is if I am in the same like room as you and you don't talk to me, I am unfriending you.
1: I love it.
0: Because, you know, maybe we were talking, you know, we were on a hockey team, not me, but my kids, you know, like years ago.
1: Yeah.
0: And that's why we're friends now. But you know what? You could share really, really opposing views. And it upsets me when I see your posts.
1: Right.
0: Right?
1: Mm-hmm.
0: And what I've started doing is doing the mute or the quiet.
1: Yeah.
0: So I don't have to see them. But I used to follow them just because I'd be like, wow, this is a train wreck. Like, I need to see how this is all going to end up. But now I'm like, I don't care about it. It's another train wreck that's actually just taking up my time. You know, I need to move on.
1: Yeah, we have to protect our peace intentionally, especially when the things around us seem so unstable. And so, yeah, if that person is not in your 24-hour circle, or you know, the points of views cause you to get angry, you know, when you're reading it, or just stressed, let it go. You don't need it. It is actually not improving.
0: I don't need to fact check them.
1: Yeah.
0: As much as I want to.
1: Right?
0: Because it's a lot of, like, with the meta ban now, the stuff you see on Facebook, you know, it's not real news. Mm-hmm. And that's what really upsets me.
1: And we're doom scrolling.
0: Yeah.
1: Constantly.
0: It just, and then you go through the whole, I understand.
1: Yeah.
0: It's very time consuming.
1: A couple, not this summer, last summer, my two teenagers were on their phone quite a bit. And I said to them, okay, I've had it. Give me your phones. I want to see how long you'd been on the phone. One had been on his phone for 4 hours, and my daughter 4.5. And this was like before dinner.
0: Oh, wow.
1: So my son says to me, okay, Mom, well, how long have you been on the phone? And I was like, I don't know. And he said, well, check. And I was like, I don't know how. And I thought that was going to save me, Bonnie. It didn't.
0: Oh, that's funny.
1: Okay, so, you know, he does the hand motion, give me your phone, and I hand it over. I had been on the phone also almost 4 hours. And I would have sworn to you 2 hours
0: tops. Maybe 2 hours.
1: Yep. Yeah, and in fact, I think I said that. Maybe 2 hours. We don't realize what we're doing.
0: You're 100% right, because I'm at about 3.5 hours on my phone a day. And my goal is every week to just shave off another 10 minutes. And hopefully it'll be down to 3, then down to 2. The problem is we do so much on our phones, right? Like, we bank on our phones. We shop on our phones for groceries. We do all this stuff on our phones.
1: Now, if you're checking your time, you could focus right in on, like, the social media apps.
0: Yeah, I think that's a good idea.
1: Yeah.
0: Okay.
1: That might help you, you know, set a goal and just consistently check it so that you're holding yourself accountable, if that's a thing for you. The other piece is, you know, at the end of the day, you are exhausted, but, oh man, like, the kids are in bed, the dog's been walked, dishes done, and you just, like, have this moment. You probably should go to bed.
0: That's,
1: you know,
0: point.
1: Deep down you need to rest. But what do? We play games on our phone, we scroll, we turn on Netflix, and we're consuming, and we kind of convinced ourselves that we deserve it, that it's relaxing, that finally, this pause in our day that we've been kind of waiting for all day. And in fact, you go to bed extra tired, you know, hit the snooze button, and then it affects, and it, this ripple effect into your next day. And so social media is doing more harm than just the, you know, time wasting. It is affecting our wellness overall. So when I say to people, you know, your wellness, check your screen time, and, you know, set a goal for yourself, unfollow any account that is having you overthink or making you feel any way that you don't want to feel. But I want to circle back to that social responsibility piece.
0: Okay, just 1 second, Lynn. We're going to take a look at traffic.
1: Do it.
2: The Fort Erie Bound QEW ramp to Niagara Street still has a stalled vehicle blocking the right lane. We have a crash report at Toronto Bound QEW approaching Thorold Stone Road, causing delays from the 420, and a stalled vehicle off the shoulder Toronto Bound QEW at Glendale Avenue. On the Welland Canal, the Glendale Avenue Bridge is raising soon. The Mellonby Avenue Bridge is fully raised. 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Time saver traffic next in 15 minutes.
0: Let's take a look at your weather forecast for this weekend. Tonight, partly cloudy, then clouding over overnight. Low of 12. Tomorrow, it's Saturday. It will be cloudy. We'll see rain starting in the morning. 10 to 20 millimeters expected to fall. The temperature holding steady near 12. And then more rain at night, another 10 millimeters. Sunday, it will be cloudy. We've got a 40% chance of some rain. And it will be warmer. High of 21. Right now, it's 15 degrees.
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10: From the National Newsroom of the Canadian Press, I'm John Kennedy. One of the Canadians on board a flotilla trying to reach Gaza that was intercepted by Israel says she spent 4 days in Israeli captivity and was forced to sleep with her hands tied behind her back in a room with the lights on.
11: Canadian Safa Chebi says Israeli forces also shot rubber bullets at her boat during the interception and that her hijab was also pulled off at the hands of Israelis. Chebi says soldiers took off most of the detainees' clothing, leaving them only with one layer on cold nights. The Canadians were among 420 individuals on 41 boats detained by Israel in international waters. Foreign Affairs Minister Anita Anand says, quote, Canada unequivocally condemns the grave mistreatment of Canadians in Israel. Those responsible for this egregious abuse must be held accountable. Israeli prison officials have denied any abuse. Naira Ahmed, The Canadian Press.
10: Political fallout is growing around Alberta's separation debate after Premier Danielle Smith unveiled a new referendum question. The October vote will see Albertans wonder whether they want to remain in Canada or begin the process towards a referendum on separation. Some separatist supporters say Smith has now abandoned promises of a direct vote on leaving Confederation. Business leaders, municipal officials, and political opponents have also raised concerns, but Smith says she'll campaign for Alberta to stay in Canada, and she'll respect the outcome. A shipyard explosion in New York City has left one person dead and several others injured, including firefighters. Around 3:30 on Friday afternoon, the borough of Staten Island had 911 calls ringing out, reporting workers trapped in a raging fire. When fire crews arrived, they called in all available units to assist with the issue and started search and rescue operations while putting out the blaze. FDNY Chief of Department John Esposito confirmed the person was missing and had been found, but unfortunately did not survive.
12: We had several that were injured. We did recover a deceased civilian. The fire is now under control. All searches have been conducted. There is nobody remaining unaccounted for.
10: Dozens were injured, including first responders. We're told that one of the fire marshals is in critical condition, while another firefighter is in serious condition. And a California community less than 20 miles from Los Angeles is at risk of a massive explosion from a chemical leak. ABC's Alex Stone is in L.A.
13: 40,000 residents of Garden Grove in Orange County, south of L.A., have been told they have to evacuate because a toxic chemical is leaking from a tank at an aerospace factory. Orange County firefighters say there are two dangerous scenarios in this. The tank could either fail, leaking toxic chemicals all over the ground, or explode into a giant fireball. The leak was triggered on Thursday when a valve overheated on a 34,000-gallon tank containing a liquid used to make acrylic plastics.
10: This is the Canadian Press. In sports, Shai Gilgeous-Alexander had 26 points and 12 assists, and the Oklahoma City Thunder climbed out of a 15-point hole minutes into the game to beat the San Antonio Spurs 123-108, taking a 2-1 lead in their series. Jared McCain had 24 points, and Jalen Williams added 18 for Oklahoma City. Jack Eichel and Ivan Barbashev scored in a 2-minute, 7-second span in the third period, and the Vegas Golden Knights stunned the Colorado Avalanche 3-1, taking a 2-0 lead in the Western Conference Final. Eichel tied it, then set up Barbashev for a go-ahead goal with 8-minute, 38-seconds remaining. Barbashev added an empty netter with 1:03 remaining. The comeback stunned the capacity crowd and wiped out the top seed of the Avalanche's 1-0 lead. And the Montreal Canadiens will seek to steal a second game in Raleigh, North Carolina from the Hurricanes tomorrow after starting the NHL's Eastern Conference Final with a 6-2 win there. From the Canadian Press, I'm John Kennedy.
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15: Here's a quick look at your forecast. Cloudy conditions today with rain starting this morning, up to 10 to 20 millimeters expected. Winds gusting upwards of 50 kilometers an hour. The temperatures holding steady near 12. Another 10 millimeters of rain later tonight. Temps going down, though, to a low of 11. Tomorrow, cloudy skies with a 40% chance of showers and a high of 21. And then Monday sees similar conditions continuing with a 30% chance of showers and a high of 22.
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17: Stuart Irvine is joining me, the CEO of BioSquares. He's also a marketing expert and a tech expert and a serial entrepreneur and also a very nice guy. Hi, Stuart. Welcome back.
18: You had me at muffin, you know? It's still early here, and I think I may go out and get one.
17: All right, you're into it. Hey, listen, you know what? I have so much on my scattered mind, but I just want to talk to you about a bunch of things this morning, okay?
18: Yeah, let's do it.
17: Okay, here's the first one. Because when you're in radio, it's not if you're going to get fired, it's when you get fired. And those of us in broadcasting, getting fired is almost a badge of honor. And but, you know, and we get new gigs, I always have. But, you know, when you get fired, it's all generally unexpected. It's like getting T-boned at an intersection. And you leave the radio station or your place of employment, you got a pit in your stomach. You got to go home and tell your spouse and your kids. And the first thing is, am I going to be able to pay my mortgage next month? And I got the credit card debts and everything. So earlier this week, Zuckerberg told everybody at Meta, Facebook, Threads, Insta, stay at home. Don't come into the office on Tuesday. And then the emails went out at 4 a.m. So you're sitting there in bed, 3:56, 3:57, 4 o'clock, open up the email. 8,000 people fired just like that because of artificial intelligence. And it is projected that by the end of the year, some 17,000 people will be fired by Zuckerberg and Meta. And it's all because of artificial intelligence. And I think now, you know, the message is really coming home. Is my job safe from artificial intelligence? So what do you do if you're frightened?
18: You know, that's a great question, and I was reading about that earlier. I mean, you know, you think about the whiplash. Come to the office. No, actually don't. And then, you're fired. And, you know, a lot of the people that are in Zuckerberg's universe and the companies, you know, a lot of them worked on Meta. Whatever happened to the metaverse? And it's changing rapidly, and you know, he's got all these different pet projects, and he tries it, and then it's like, no, I'm not going to do that. No, I don't know what I'm going to do. And then just, you know, it's almost like willy-nilly. I mean, it's, 8,000 people, and then it escalates. I mean, when you think about the volume of people that just get turfed. I mean, my God, HR must go crazy on this. And this is, you know, because what they're doing, and he's been spending a ton of money on all the different AI and has figured out actually how to replace people. The backside of this is it becomes more profitable. You know, you're what do you pay AI to do somebody who you're paying $100,000, you know, a year to do? And so it is coming more and more and more where AI is just now being able to take over jobs. I mean, paralegals, you know, you look at all the different industries where they fill out forms and accounting and all kinds of things. It's yeah. It's the more I see with AI, the more I get worried. And I and even talking with my daughters, I mean, they're going, what do you do? Where do you go? How do you study? I mean, what's going on? Because it is affecting everything.
17: Yeah. You know, I guess what got to me is the fact that in the last 12 months, Maida, the company, made $70 billion, and he still turfs yeah. all these people. I want to get to this next story. SpaceX, Elon Musk's company, is doing its IPO coming up very soon. Maybe you can explain to people quickly what an IPO is. But when the IPO is complete, will Elon become the universe's first trillionaire? And I think that's 12 zeros.
18: Right. Well, let's start with an IPO is an initial public offering. So, you know, he's going to wrap up, bundle up all his companies, you know, the big ones, Tesla, SpaceX, and XAI all combined, and put it into a NASDAQ listing, which sounds good. You know, I mean, but the problem for Elon on this is that now he has to actually do a lot of reporting. So when he stays private, he keeps control and can fly under the radar and do all his crazy things and everything else that he's doing on this. But now that you become a reporting company, every dime, every dollar, every single thing is now has to be reported. And then you have the SEC. But, you know, with his pal Trump in office and SEC, you know, I mean, he can be flagrantly, you know, change the rules on this. I think the trillionaire is just a crazy term. I don't know who came up with that. I mean, it would actually, the valuation of Tesla, SpaceX, and XAI all combined need to at least double. Even to get close to this,
17: oh.
18: You know, if that could happen, maybe he could be a trillionaire for a day. But I mean, you know, the valuation, $500 billion. I can't see it happening. I just think it's a lot of hype. I think okay. People love using the word trillion.
17: Yeah. Yeah. Okay. Well, I was concerned that we were going to have a tag day for him, you know. Hey,
18: yeah.
17: Here's another interesting question. And you know more about these things than me. So all the tech brothers went to China on Air Force One with Trump, but they came back with nothing.
18: Yeah. It was a tour de force. I mean, it's Trump's only way of being able to show, you know, you know, the whole Chinese, hey, look, I've got all the tech guys behind me, and you know, we're this big tour de force, and everyone loves me, and look, I've got this bro party going on, and they came back nothing. I mean, what is the Chinese government going to do with you know, a lot of the guys going in there? I mean, Apple's already made there. These guys are all doing business in China. What more are they going to do? It was just, you know, it's just a photo op, and it's just trying to make him look like he's the big kahuna in the room. And it was just all show.
17: Yeah. I find it funny that the Trump telephone that he was hyping, the golden telephone, it was supposed
18: 9 months late.
17: Yeah, it was supposed to be made in the United States. It was made in China, but they said it was made with American values in mind.
18: That's just a can of worms. I mean, the Trump phone. But he knows. I mean, think about it. He's got a loyal audience of over 35 million people. Mm-hmm. So whatever they do, and his coins, his runners, I mean, the guy just you know, he's a snake oil salesman. Mm. So he knows that whatever he goes out, he's going to sell millions of whatever it is in his NFTs, all this crazy stuff. But the Trump phone, you know, took, it was 9 months late. Obviously, it was made in China against all the hype, as is all his MAGA wear and everything else like that. You know, is it, did anyone ever drill down and figure out, is the phone subject to tariffs? Yes. Or did it get an exemption?
17: Or are they spying on a million Americans unknowingly? Hey, listen, I want to get to another story very quick. My former hometown where I met you, Vancouver, you're hosting some World Cup games. Tirana, my actual hometown, where I would never live again if you paid me a gazillion dollars, it's hosting games. We find out from the Parliamentary Budget Office, because Canadian tax dollars are going to this event, that A, it's going to, for the 13 games in Canada, cost $1 billion tax dollars, $85 million per game. But now I know you're working on a betting app for telephones.
18: Yeah.
17: But what are people going to be betting on this event? I've heard so many figures.
18: Well, I've been reading about this, and this is going to be the biggest betting event in history. They anticipate over $160 billion will be spent on FIFA games. I mean, $160 billion on this. I mean, that's more than, you know, 30 countries' GDP all put together. And people are getting ready for it, and you know, all the sports betting companies. What people, you know, I mean, forget is the house always wins. It's like, and FIFA gets a bit, part of all this. I mean, FIFA is, their favorite word is revenue sharing. And, you know, I mean, they get this back end. They're putting on this. It's a show. I mean, people forget that the way that FIFA operates is it's entertainment. They're selling a show. It's soccer. And it's got World Cup, and it's just turned into this gigantic money-making machine for everyone. And, you know, the tickets are insane. You know, transportation, everything is just crazy. It's hotels here in Vancouver, as I'm sure in Toronto. I mean, it's all booked out. I mean,
17: actually, they're not in Toronto. That has a lot of people worried.
18: Really?
17: Yes.
18: Wow. Well, that's interesting. What about, are all the games sold out now?
17: Just about. Yeah. But you know, everybody was saying, oh, there's never going to be any hotel rooms left. Well, some of the big ones, like the new big one, the X Hotel, which is walking distance to the stadium, they've got lots of rooms open. It's only it's only a billion tax dollars. Oh, yes.
18: Yeah. How do you justify that? I mean, the governments have to be supporting sports, but is this really sports? I mean, I'm, you know, I love the game, but I don't know. I'm on the fence on this one.
17: Well, you know, interestingly enough, our Premier Doug Ford announced out of nowhere a couple of days ago that during the World Cup from the 11th to the 19th of June, that bars and restaurants in Ontario will be allowed to stay open until 4 o'clock in the morning serving alcohol. You know, and I was thinking about the announcement, and then I saw how much it's going to be costing us, $1 billion. You know, and I said, yeah, everybody's going to need a really stiff drink when they find out it's costing us $1 billion.
18: Isn't that amazing? Let's relax the rules. Let's have a party. And oh, by the way, you know, it's costing every single taxpayer money.
17: Well, I mean, listen, with the bars staying open in Ontario till after 4, you know, two things, and I've mentioned this on the show before. A, if I make it past Final Jeopardy, I'm having a good night. And B, nothing good ever happens after 2 a.m., people.
18: Yeah, exactly. Let's just think about this. You got a bunch of drunk people walking around at 4 in the morning. That's a really good recipe, you know.
17: Nothing ever good ever happens after 2 a.m. Hey, listen, I got to fly and get to Bonnie. I just wanted to talk to you about a million different things. So thanks for
18: I love it.
17: Yeah, thanks for jumping on. I'll talk to you over the weekend, and let's do this again next Friday.
18: Great. Have a great day.
17: Okay, bye. You too. Stuart Cheers. Irvine, bye-bye. Entrepreneur, serial entrepreneur, CEO of a couple of companies. He always has great ideas.
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17: Welcome to this Victoria Day 2026. We are live and local, yes, keeping you company on this holiday where it's going to feel like about 36 degrees with a humidex this afternoon, and I say bring it on. Our good friend Bill Sawchuk from the St. Catharines Standard is with us this morning. Very nice of him to join us here on a holiday. So, Bill, let's just continue our conversation. It's not a certainty, but it's looking more and more as if we will not have the appointed regional chair by Ford until after the election. So you're the expert. You've been covering regional council since 1850. So what are some of the problems associated with out having a chair?
29: Well, the chair, I mean, the chair is the head of council. He is, in a sense, the mayor of Niagara, and takes on all those duties in terms of, like, representing Niagara's interests with the provincial and federal government, and they write a lot of letters and communicate with other chairs about what, so they run, they are part of the team that sets the agenda for council meetings, and, you know, and what's going to come up, and what order things are going to be done at council. They don't have a lot of what you would call direct power, like where, like a prime minister, where he has a caucus, and if he has a majority, they can set the agenda. You know, he is doesn't the chair, he or she, because Debbie Zimmerman was an excellent chair. And by the way, it's a great day. I want to stick around and listen to what Debbie has to say about the Bill 100. But they don't have that kind of direct power. But a good chair has a tremendous amount of influence on the way our regional government works, from setting agendas and all those sorts of things. They don't have a vote, so they can't ram things through. But they do have what I would call more soft power, where they can, you know, get things done and kind of build these temporary coalitions you need to get things passed at municipal government level, where you don't have political parties. It is an important job. It's also the well paying. You get a car. There's a bunch of things, but the regional chair, they are asked to comment, and they comment on just about everything, because again, they are kind of the mayor of Niagara in a sense, not officially. But they only vote to break ties at council meetings. But they are incredibly important and influential in how that whole system works. And when you don't have a good chair, that's when you really notice it. You kind of don't notice them in a sense when things are going well, when they're doing their job well, when the regional government's running functioning properly. But when you have a poor chair, you can definitely see the impact. Yeah. On how that regional government, which provides a lot of our big services, our transit, I mean, there's a transit commission, but it's funded by the region, our water and sewers, they're the wholesaler of water and wastewater services to all 12 municipalities. The big arterial roadways, which connect communities, are that's a responsibility of the region. They do a lot.
17: Now, I say this jokingly, but you say the chair is more like the mayor of Niagara. I'm going to suggest jokingly, it's more like the dictator of Niagara, because nobody voted them in, but they work with all the mayors who were elected by the public, and the chair has incredible powers. He can say, I don't like what you guys are doing, which translates into Doug Ford doesn't like what you're doing, so I'm just going to veto it. The chair should really be voted in.
29: Oh, yeah, absolutely. And we had the regional council had decided and got provincial approval from the province to have an elected regional chair like Waterloo does, where it's a big election across all of Niagara. But they canceled that when Doug Ford got voted in. One of the first things he did was cancel those. He cut Toronto's council and cut the elected regional chair when the campaign was basically already underway. Dave Augustine and Damien Gilmore, who were both mayor, one was a mayor of Pelham, one was a mayor of Welland, they were likely going to be the two prime candidates. Both were, building campaign staff and doing those sorts of things. And in August, he came and Ford canceled that, yeah, all right in the middle of things. So we were going to have an elected chair, but that didn't come about.
17: Yeah. One of the great things on your newspaper's website is you can go and you can see who have filed their papers and are going to be running for various offices. Are there any names? It's a pretty big list. I'm not going to go through them one by one. But are there any names on that list that surprise you? And are some names missing that surprise you?
29: Oh, yeah, there are, but we don't know a bunch of people. The regional council, by cutting 20 seats from regional council, yeah, and just going with mayors, there are a bunch of really experienced municipal politicians who are basically don't have a spot now. And where are they going to go? What are they going to do? Some, I imagine, will retire. I wouldn't be surprised to see like Brian Height retire, because he's been there forever. And we know Dave Rigby, or Tim Rigby, sorry, I have a Dave Rigby as a friend, mm-hmm, and I have a Tim Rigby as regional councilor and former mayor of St. Catharines. He's told me he's retiring. He's not been quiet about it. But again, we've got a bunch of people we don't know where we're going. Some of them have shown up already as running for mayor. Pat Teocio in Welland, his experienced regional council. He's been head of the police board. He's running for mayor. Michelle Seaborn is going to run against Jeff Jordan in Grimsby. Those are two big names that are going, well, fairly big names that are going going to run for mayor. And it'd be interesting to see where they are. Other, other ones are going to go back and run in their wards and or for municipal councils. It's caused this big scramble that, that kind of likes of which we've never, I've never really seen at the region, of people looking for seats or deciding their political futures. And it's all kind of up in the air right now.
17: All right. You're writing a feature piece on the 10th anniversary of Sam, everybody says his last name a different way, Oosterhoff. And on the 10th anniversary, as you call him, the boy wonder of provincial politics.
29: I'm kind of enjoying the, just going to research and going back over things. I was there the night for the by-election that he won. They had the everyone gathered at a hotel off Cass Blake Road in the west end of Niagara. So I was there, and it was, because it was a by-election, all the Toronto media were there. It was just a madhouse. And it got even worse when he showed up at Queen's Park to take his seat. So I'm just kind of going through those things, and I will talk to Sam. I've sent some questions, and he's, you know, we're working out exactly how this will go. I don't need an interview. I can do it without him by getting other people to talk about him. But that's what I'm working on, and I'm quite enjoying it. He's a, whether, however you feel about his politics, and he is, you know, he's a hard right social conservative, anti-abortion, those kinds of things. He's not quiet about it, but he doesn't go around also beating people over the head with it. That's kind of been part of this, I think, the secret of success, because he is fairly influential at Queen's Park. The premier thinks highly of him. He's incredibly hardworking. He's what I term as a happy warrior. He has his beliefs and stuff, but he is friendly and outgoing, and he's got and he seems to enjoy the constituency work. That's a big part of the job. He's just a very interesting individual, and really smart. He comes from an incredibly accomplished family that's homeschooled. He laughed. I'm talking to him on Friday at a press conference about there's a whole bunch of money coming to expand and build a new school in Fort Erie, education funding. And he laughed when I said, you're the poster child for homeschooling. He's got a brother who is a professor at Oxford University in England. Like, that's like the top of the heap in terms of post-educational thing. He's got a younger brother who's at Yale right now. He's got another brother who has built this kind of a niche, really successful. He's selling quail eggs to like big suppliers like Costco and different food companies. It's a very interesting family, and well, I sure find is. Him a very interesting person. And for a writer, someone who writes about politics, it's like a kind of irresistible story to tell. And the 10-year anniversary was a good time to look into it.
17: Doug Ford's not going to be around forever. You think he has leadership ambitions?
29: This is nonpartisan. A number of people, we've had this conversation, and this isn't the first time I've talked about it with people, is that, you know, he would seem to be someone who could, you know, be a premier at some point. The interesting thing is, and these are really a part of what his appeal or his would kind of brings respect to him, is his, like, the beliefs he holds are rock solid. Like, he really does believe him, but he's got this hard, you know, anti-abortion, kind of social conservative part of him that he really holds. And then I even know when he was first elected, they were going through his social media and stuff, and there was a whole bunch of he says he's not homophobic, and I believe him, but there were, you know, comments about the LGBTQ community that he had public, you know, put out there as a teen, as a younger teen, you know, that were, you know, people found disturbing. And that was part of the big media frenzy when he arrived at Queen's Park. Again, he's arriving with one other person who had been elected in, you know, in another part of Ontario, and he was as a 19-year-old, the first time at the legislature, and the Toronto press was like a shark tank, you know, sensing blood in the water with these old tweets and Facebook comments, and it was just it was a baptism by fire, is what I would call it.
17: Well, the big four words: the internet is forever.
29: Yeah, he would have learned that very, very, very quickly, and he's obviously a lot smarter than I am. But again, going back to the premier, again, the word I use is a happy warrior, where he is easy to get along with and friendly. He's not a pushover. There was another guy like him named Jim Flaherty, term comes from, who was the prime finance minister, and he represented Oshawa forever. And he was another, not social conservative, but a kind of a hard, and that was his, like, when he died, there was tributes from all parts of socialist
17: everybody.
29: Spectrum saying, we don't agree with everything he did, but he was a smart, very good finance minister, very good federal politician. And I would make that comparison with Sam. Not complete. It's not a perfect comparison, but there's a bunch of things that work that kind of line up with him and Jim Flaherty.
17: Well, Bill, I know it's a holiday for you. Alex and I are here just keeping people company this morning. I want to thank you for taking a little time out of your day. You know, we always love having you on the show.
29: Oh, yeah, anytime. I mean, this is what I talking about, the stuff I do and think and write. I'm kind of immersed in this, as I think you are with your job. There's really no other way to do it if you really want to do it well. So, yeah, it's all part of the course, and again, I love talking to you.
17: Thank you. Listen, have a fantastic day. Make sure you turn on your air conditioning for your dog.
29: I will, and I'm going to catch Debbie Zimmerman if I can, unless my wife has other plans for me.
17: Okay. Okay, thanks, Bill. We'll talk to you soon.
29: Okay, talk to you soon. Bye-bye.
17: Wild Bill Sawchuk from the St. Catharines Standard.
15: Here's a quick look at your forecast. Cloudy conditions today with rain starting this morning, up to 10 to 20 millimeters expected. Winds gusting upwards of 50 kilometers an hour. The temperatures holding steady near 12. Another 10 millimeters of rain later tonight. Temps going down, though, to a low of 11. Tomorrow, cloudy skies with a 40% chance of showers and a high of 21. And then Monday sees similar conditions continuing with a 30% chance of showers and a high of 22.
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17: It's country star Andy Colonico, and he's back. Andy, good morning.
7: Hey, good morning, Gene. Great to talk to you again, man.
17: Well, it's always great to talk to you. So I was, I don't get on Facebook very often anymore. I find it just really useless. But I saw this post, and I discovered that the song Hell Yeah, this is the second anniversary of the song. You got to tell me how it was written. But whenever I see videos of you guys, you're up on stage singing the Hell Yeah song, and man, does a crowd ever get into it.
7: Absolutely, yeah. It's a song that never wants to stop pumping the brakes, that's for sure. And I'm more than happy to give you the story live here at the Well and No Frills on Lincoln Street here. So essentially me and Alex, I had Alex, who is the producer of, you know, the show. He came over, or I went over to his house, sorry. And we had gotten offered a tour with Robin Ottolini and Owen Rigling. We got 5 days notice in advance. And so I said, we need like a hype song. And so like 2 days before this tour started, which we didn't know these were going to be like shows every day, we finally completed our song that we've been working on called Hell Yeah. And it was so new at the time that I even had lyrics printed out on the stage for these big sold out shows. And the crowd loved it immediately. And that's how I knew that we needed to get in the studio with this song pretty quickly. And track before that moment, I had actually planned to put the song out with the Well and Jackfish for their season, their 2024 season. So that's kind of how like we got the ball rolling with the idea of the song, because it's kind of about a bush party and also the pond, which is like the jackfish. So we kind of put those two things together, and then fast forward to 2025, TikTok got its hands on the song, and it's been nonstop ever since.
17: Second anniversary. I'm curious. You get an idea for a song. How long does it take to write a song? I know there's a story about Roxanne, which was written by Sting when the Police were together. And apparently that song was written in like 15 minutes, which I found absolutely amazing. So how long, like, so you and Alex sit down from beginning to end, how long did it take to write Hell Yeah?
7: Well, actually, if I'm not mistaken, this was a two-part process, actually, because I had the main riff, like, sitting in my computer for, like, 10 years, just labeled as country stuff, all in capital letters. I didn't know what it was going to be. But then Alex and I were jamming before the day we wrote, or not before the day, a couple weeks before we actually sat down and wrote the lyrics, and he had another riff that, like, was in the same key that kind of fit the vibe of that riff I had. We put them together, and finally when that we got off of that, we were like, oh, we should probably finish that song. And then it was I think we had it done in like what, like 20 half hour,
8: yeah,
7: maybe.
8: Yeah, yeah. You were over at my house. You were over at my house that day for a grand total of I think an hour and a half. So yeah,
7: and that's what I really learned too. Alex was like a great lyricist too. Like he, I'm really good at melodies, and he's a great lyricist. And we kind of put our heads together. We realized we're a pretty powerful team together. So
8: I
7: spawned a lot of things.
17: Yeah, well, that's great. Now I understand you've got some new music coming out.
7: Absolutely. Yeah, I got this cheeky little GarageBand demo, three-track record coming out at the end of the month, May 29th, called Rowdy Bunch. And it's kind of just a collection of my folk tunes. And I decided to get them out very soon because I also have another record coming out this year where I received funding from the Ontario Arts Council for for like a full band thing.
17: And
7: so we got that coming out later this year.
17: Okay, what about touring? I know that you guys were recently in Alberta, and I hear that went swimmingly well. And where were you at? You're
8: Saskatchewan.
17: Up in Saskatchewan, Huntsville, Ontario. Wow.
7: Yeah, we had some sold-out shows in Saskatchewan just a couple weeks ago. And the week before that, I was in Indio, California, performing at Stagecoach Music Festival. And yeah, we had a sold-out show in Toronto, and we got lots of festivals, and we got three rodeos this summer, actually, so we're really excited for that.
8: And we played the best brisket joint in the country, in the world, not even in the country,
17: the world.
8: This weekend.
7: Oh, yeah. Smoking Hot Barbecue in Huntsville. Great, great brisket spot. The best.
8: Massive shout out. It's Gene, it's really cool. I don't know if you've been there, but it's a old railroad station converted into a barbecue joint.
17: All right.
8: It was phenomenal.
17: That's great.
8: Highly recommend.
17: So, the summer season is right around the corner. Well, the summer season is here today, temporarily, but the summer's coming up. So, Andy, what do you have planned?
7: Honestly, man, we're just rocking and rolling every weekend. Today on this beautiful long day holiday, I'm going to the beach with some friends. So that's why I'm at the Well in No Frills right now, just gathering a nice Roma pizza along with Uncrustables and many other great things to bring to the party. And that's really it. We're just having a good time this summer. It's the hell yeah summer.
17: Yeah. Well, I guess I met you almost around a year ago, and so much has happened. You know, I think it's really important that we take care of people in our own backyard. You know, you're the big star, the big musician from Welland. So when you walk down the street in Welland, Ontario, do people recognize you?
7: Sometimes, yeah. Like, you know, my girlfriend always gives me she's always like, man, we can't bring you anywhere. You know, someone says hello to you or knows you. And even the coolest moment I had in Welland specifically was I was at a Starbucks. And I guess a young fella recognized me from TikTok there, and so we took a photo. So I guess sometimes it happens. Not all the time. I'm not that cool yet.
17: Oh, come on. Well, listen, it's the success has been great, and when I

0: You can go hide like beside the lettuce or something and give us a little bit of help.
1: I don't know if there's anywhere to hide in the produce section, to be honest. There's no tall shelves.
2: I'm in the frozen food aisle section right now. Just looking at some pierogies and the Cane's French fries.
1: Maybe just step into the walk-in freezer and scare some of the workers back there.
0: That's right. Yeah. Hey, Andy, seriously, though, congratulations on the second anniversary of the song. Congratulations on your success. I'm also very happy that the province is helping out with some grant money. Listen, I have a musician in my family, and believe me, I know how tough a road it is. So you keep keeping on and take care of Alex when you take him on the road for us, okay?
2: I appreciate you, Gene. I appreciate you supporting me through all the milestones that have been happening, man. It means a lot for you having me on the show today.
0: Well, hell yeah!
2: Hell yeah!
0: Okay, Andy, take care, all right?
2: You too, man. Enjoy.
1: Talk to you later, Bud's Law.
0: Okay. There he goes. From Welland, we take care of our own backyard. Andy Galanico. I almost had him going. I thought he was gonna sing in the frozen food section. That's hysterical.
3: Here's a quick look at your forecast. Cloudy conditions today with rain starting this morning, up to 10 to 20 millimeters expected. Winds gusting upwards of 50 kilometers an hour. The temperatures holding steady near 12. Another 10 millimeters of rain later tonight. Temps going down, though, to a low of 11. Tomorrow, cloudy skies with a 40% chance of showers and a high of 21. And then Monday sees similar conditions continuing with a 30% chance of showers and a high of 21.
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5: The appearance of an invasive species with an insatiable appetite, first detected in Canada in 2022, is setting off alarm bells among Niagara's wine-growing circles. What we're talking about is called the spotted lanternfly. Now, when it was detected in Pennsylvania back in 2014, the lanternflies led to a more than 40% loss of wine grape crops. So we wanted to talk to the expert. We have her on the line. She is the CEO of the Grape Growers of Ontario. Hey, Debbie Zimmerman, welcome back to the show and CKTB.
6: Oh, thanks so much.
5: Should I be really worried about this?
6: Well, I think, you know, you pointed out that it was first detected in 2014. It's an invasive plant hopper. That's what they call it. It was accidentally introduced into the United States from its native range in China, and it's spread to multiple states, mostly in the Mid-Atlanta, Atlantic, including some bordering Ontario. So it's that proximity to the pest and the fact that you know, there's lots of pathways for entry that we're concerned about. And yes, most of our growers are, well, more of our growers are probably more informed today than they were 4 years ago, because it is becoming more of a potential risk. There was 12 dead spotted lanternflies found in Niagara more currently, and I think that was one of the concerns as well.
5: Yeah. Well, I see where it feeds on 70 yep. species of trees, plants, and grapevines. And as they feed on the trees, they deplete its sugar supply and ruin the fruit. So what are you folks doing about this, and what are vineyard owners doing?
6: Well, I think we're asking everybody to be vigilant. Interesting, the 12 that were found in containers that were imported into Canada. So I think what our concern is that, you know, you can't just think of it as just a grape and wine industry pest. It will come in on anything, and it's the spread. And it's what they call the egg laying, these egg masses that they begin, and they'll find them on specific trees that they like, the Tree of Heaven, which are often found in areas around parks. Mm-hmm. So for people to be vigilant when they see, and the nymph is very small, but the spotted lanternfly is a much larger bug, and it's quite colorful, and it is a fly. You can look at it. So spot it. If you can, catch it and then report it to CFIA. That's what, you know, we keep telling people. So if anybody is out for a walk or you're, you know, you're in your backyard and you notice this unusual mass, egg mass, it looks very white and it's usually between June to September, call someone in CFIA, even call the grape growers, you know, if you, or call CFIA, they have a number. If you go to their website and type in spotted lanternfly, you'll see that. So what are we doing is we're working with the Canadian government and on the Ontario government. There's task force we're working on to find, you know, something to manage the regulation of this pest. And it's more into somewhat kind of insecticide. Pesticide that will be effective but won't affect, obviously, growing grapes. And that's always our concern as well.
5: Yeah.
6: So right now it's really trying being vigilant within the vineyards and material that comes in from the United States and other countries.
5: Yeah, I mean, it's almost like a horror movie because as the species becomes bigger, its appetite grows and, you know, just more and more and more. So, yeah, we really have to look out for this.
6: Well, it's insatiable. And if you look at some of what's happened in some of the U.S. states, it's the energy it gets from the sap, and that's what keeps it, you know, motivated to continue to eat. And it prefers grapes over anything else, and that's what we're concerned about. We're a multi-million, actually a billion-dollar industry. There is a report that came out just recently. So in Canada and Ontario, and you can imagine if we were wiped out. The other thing it does do as well is it'll weaken the plant over the winter. If it's been infested with spotted lanternfly, the vine is much weaker. Trying to be resilient through the winter, it's much more difficult.
5: Okay, when so it's, be vigilant.
6: You got it.
5: Debbie, I have you on the line, and of course, I'm going to ask you to put on your political hat for a second.
6: Oh, okay.
5: Queen's Park rammed through Bill 100. You know, the debate started at 11 o'clock at night. Wayne Gates had a meltdown, a good meltdown at Queen's Park, about how it all went down. So now we're going to have a regional council. It's all mayors, and it'll have an appointed chair. You were a duly elected chair, and it'll be appointed by Mr. Ford. And right now, I had Bill Sawchuk on from The Standard, and from what he's hearing and from what I'm hearing, the chair won't be appointed until after the election, so we may not have a permanent one until November. You were elected. This chair is not going to be. It's an appointment. What's your take on Bill 100?
6: Well, you know, I if I could speak to the general malaise that there is in local government today, I would say that it's a problem generally, quite a right across Ontario. First of all, I think regional council has been struggling to find a methodology in which to work more collaboratively together, and you know, you've watched the disruption going on there. I'm not a fan of an elected chair. I would much prefer, if they're going to change government, then come up with a new system. The problem is there's no time right now to change the system, like the full system. What I've said on this program before, I'm a fan of the services board, where there is a collective joint effort of working together and delivering services to the municipalities. This has been difficult to try to find a way through, but I would say the one thing that is dogging Niagara is we need to find a better way to collaborate for the taxpayer. Mm-hmm. Because what is happening is we're not providing enough relief in the local property tax system. And that doesn't mean that the government of Ontario shouldn't pay their fair share. That's a responsibility. But we need to come up with a better system. So this Band-Aid approach will get us to November, not the best. But hopefully from there, we'll create a better system than we have today.
5: All right. Well, thank you for putting on two hats this morning. I appreciate it.
6: Oh, you're more than welcome. Take care.
5: Okay. Bye. Thank you so much. There she goes, Debbie Zimmerman. She's the CEO of the Grape Growers of Ontario. we have to be vigilant about this spotted lantern fly. That could kill industry. And also, she was the...
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12: From the National Newsroom of the Canadian Press, I'm Lisa Laporte. Israeli prison officials are denying allegations of mistreatment against 12 Canadians who were detained by the Israeli military while traveling as part of a flotilla in the Mediterranean. Canadian participant Safa Chebbi says detainees were beaten, restrained, and held under harsh conditions after Israel intercepted the Global Sumud flotilla, which included 41 boats and about 420 people attempting to deliver aid to the Gaza Strip. Chebbi and other Canadians are now awaiting return flights from Turkey, while some remain in hospital. Alberta Premier Danielle Smith is pushing back against separatist criticism, urging opponents to focus on the October referendum rather than calls for a leadership review. The vote will ask whether Albertans want to remain in Canada or start a process toward a future separation referendum. The owner of two large dogs that killed an 11-year-old boy in Edmonton has been found guilty of criminal negligence causing death. Cash Grist was fatally attacked by Crystal McDonald's dogs at her home in April of 2024. Her lawyer, Evan McIntyre, says they're disappointed by the verdict and plan to appeal after sentencing in September.
13: There's a tendency in hindsight to look, say, a death was caused, the tragic death of Cash Grist in this case, and to reason back and say, well, things could have been done differently. But that's not what the criminal law expects of people. The criminal law needs to look in the circumstances and ask what is reasonable.
12: The Crown prosecutor says he's pleased with the judge's decision, adding he believes justice was done. Tulsi Gabbard is stepping down as U.S. Director of National Intelligence, citing her husband's health.
14: In her resignation letter, Director of National Intelligence Tulsi Gabbard shares her husband was recently diagnosed with a rare form of bone cancer, saying she's stepping away from public service to be by his side. President Trump reacted on social media, posting in part, quote, "Tulsi has done an incredible job and we will miss her." In recent months, Gabbard and the Trump administration appeared out of sync, sending mixed messages ahead of the war with Iran. Gabbard is now the fourth cabinet member to leave the administration in 3 months. All have been women. Her last day will be the end of June. Christiane Cordero, ABC News, Washington.

0: a good damn.
1: And Rob Bass has died at the age of 59. He and DJ Easy Rock hit it big in 1988 with their crossover hit, It Takes Two, which was certified platinum the next year. The song became a staple of clubs, was featured in a few films, and later sampled by other artists. Bass's family says he died after a battle with cancer. This is the Canadian Press. In sports, Canadian Shea Gilgeous-Alexander and the Oklahoma City Thunder beat the San Antonio Spurs 123-108 Friday to take a 2-1 lead in the NBA's Western Conference Final. In the NHL's Western Conference Finals, Vegas beat Colorado 3-1 to take a 2-0 series lead. The Toronto Blue Jays beat the Pittsburgh Pirates 6-2 in the opener of a 3-game interleague series in Major League Baseball action. Jays manager John Schneider says he was pleased to see his team attack on three insurance runs in the eighth inning.
2: Yeah, that was good inning there, kind of adding on, and we're really light in the bullpen today anyway. But that was good to see a couple big swings early and taking advantage of some of their mistakes. But the eighth inning was nice.
1: It was the opener of a 6-game homestand for the Blue Jays. From the Canadian Press, I'm Lisa Laporte.
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4: Here's a quick look at your forecast. Cloudy conditions today with rain starting this morning, up to 10 to 20 millimeters expected. Winds gusting upwards of 50 kilometers an hour. The temperatures holding steady near 12. Another 10 millimeters of rain later tonight. Temps going down, though, to a low of 11. Tomorrow, cloudy skies with a 40% chance of showers and a high of 21. And then Monday sees similar conditions continuing with a 30% chance of showers and a high of 22.
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12: He is David Lees, President and CEO of the Frontier Center for Public Policy. Good morning, David.
13: Good morning, Gene.
12: First of all, congratulations. I watched every single 51 minutes of your interview with the U.S. Ambassador to Canada, Pete Hoekstra, and I want to talk to you about that. But first of all, since you and I last spoke, the Prime Minister was in Alberta last Thursday, the day after we spoke, and met up with Danielle Smith and signed this what some people are calling a DOA memo of understanding about this new energy deal. One of the things I noticed, and I picked up on this after listening to a couple of CEOs of major Canadian energy companies on the Sunday talk shows, was that they pointed out something. You know, they said if it was a really good deal, we would have been there for the signing. There were people from the electricity or electrical companies across Canada, but no oil executives out there. I mean, what's your take on the deal? Is it dead on arrival?
13: I think pretty much it is. The reality is that without 100% guarantees on elements of the project, which really the decision makers can't offer at this point. I mean, you could argue they're trying, but the reality is that capital goes where it is welcome, and you can do business. And in this case, I think you'd have to be pretty naive to believe that you could pull it off. So What's the point of it? Is it theater, quite frankly, or is it actually about doing business and getting this country moving again?
12: Yeah. Well, that was the exact quote from one of the energy guys saying capital goes where it's welcome, and it hasn't been welcome in Canada in a long, long time. And if you take a look at, you know, what comes down to a carbon tax, if we ever get oil out of the ground, it'll be $8 more expensive than any other country that produces oil. So right away, we've priced ourselves out of the market. We're not competitive.
13: Yeah, no, exactly. So it's like they've taken many key elements out of making it a possible business case. So the private sector would be all over it if it was a proper business case. And the reality is that this idea that so-called decarbonized oil has a market in the world. I mean, I just talk with people in the industry all the time. I don't hear this at all. Maybe it was some 20 years ago or 15 years ago, but no, the world of net zero has gone by, and Canada's still kind of in the dark ages on that policy. So, you know, you have to do a major reset as the world goes forward and demands all kinds of energy. I mean, we should be making hay like there's no tomorrow.
12: Absolutely.
13: Gene, but we just can't seem to get it together and hear and listen to these policy points. It would make all the difference to our standard of living. It really would.
12: Yeah, no, absolutely. And also, the $1.2 billion to service our debt every single week of every single year. I mean, as it's been pointed out to me, $1.2 billion could build a hospital. I mean, so think of 52 hospitals.
13: Yeah.
12: And think of what we could be doing that money that's essentially, you know, just going up in smoke. It's really incredible.
13: No, it's so true, Gene. It's a massive opportunity cost and opportunity to also just let people keep their money. I mean, people, the last time I checked anecdotally and poll after poll show that many Canadians are struggling, and understandably so in terms of affordability. We still have an inflation rate of some 2.8%. And a lot of that is driven by energy costs and by taxes. And I mean, just get rid of the carbon tax. I mean, and let's move on like other countries are, including the United States. So just our neighbor.
12: Yeah. Well, speaking of our neighbor, I encourage our listeners to go to the Frontier Center for Public Policy website and check out the interview that David conducted with the U.S. Ambassador to Canada, Pete Hoekstra. Now, sometimes he's pretty rough on his criticisms of Canada, but I think he's very honest as well. Can you summarize your interview and what you took away from the ambassador?
13: Well, absolutely. I thought it was a very interesting set of responses the ambassador gave. And I mean, the highlights would be, I mean, obviously he recognizes the incredible, extraordinary relationship we have with the United States. We do some, 1.4 trillion dollars of trade every year. Mm-hmm. I mean, this is pretty amazing. I mean, we're the second largest trading partner to the United States now, second to Mexico. But we have every opportunity to even do bigger things. And I think that was what the ambassador was casting as a larger vision, that from critical minerals to energy to integrated manufacturing, everything and more we can do. And the United States is on a tear. They have easily, $21 trillion of investment capital coming in right now as we speak. Their economy is moving forward on so many angles. So, you know, that's our primary relationship. It doesn't mean that Canada shouldn't diversify. We can walk and chew gum at the same time here. But the other thing that I found fascinating that the ambassador, you know, he was kind of walking the diplomatic line as he does so well, but he's pretty frank, but he's also saying, look, I'm concerned that Canada doesn't really want a trade deal with the United States, because he was outlining, if I heard him correctly, and I think I did,
12: yep,
13: the framework for a deal was done last fall, and Canada just has not enabled the negotiators to finish the job. And I find that disappointing, if that's true, and I don't assume everything is true necessarily, but that just enables uncertainty, and we need to get on with business. And meanwhile, the United States is open for business, and just as we talked about earlier, Canada is still trying to get its act together. It doesn't make sense.
12: Yeah. You know, and the other thing is, you know, as a result of the Davos speech and a lot of what our prime minister has said since then, it's all about moving away from the United States. Well, you can talk about moving away, but the math just doesn't add up. It's still our biggest trading partner, and we're,
13: yeah,
12: and,
13: no,
12: we're
13: exactly.
12: And we're in a sense saying, okay, bye-bye.
13: Yeah, and that's a great point, Gene, is we need to be rational. We need to be clear-minded about our interests and opportunities for the sake of, what is it again? Oh, yes, our jobs, our future, everything.
12: Yes.
13: So let's put aside the histrionic fits around Orange Man Bad and all the rest. Let's get on with business and building our own country so we don't get in our own way. Get, you know, let's have free trade in Canada while we're at it and get rid of the nasty regulations. But I would tell you this. It's also interesting the way the ambassador underlined that they do watch or listen carefully to the language being used by our leaders. So if the relationship is described as ruptured,
12: yeah,
13: right, ruptured, that is really, you know, that is quite extraordinary language, to use that word, that says, well, the relationship is done. Well, are we really going to go down that path? Is that, or is that just kind of creating a kind of a political drama that really we can't afford to play that game? And I think that's that gave me real pause for sure.
12: You know, another game we're playing is boycotting things, and I never thought that boycotts really work. I just think it hurts the little guy. And we learned this week in Ontario. Before we took all U.S. wine, spirits, and beer off the shelves, the LCBO purchased $79 million worth of alcohol, and it's sitting in warehouses. And we found out this week that to store it and insure it is costing Ontario $21 million a year. It's like, I think it's time to get over it.
13: It really is. And it's a good example where, you know, we're playing politics with stuff. Like, if you think of the whole liquor system in Ontario, I mean, there's other examples in other provinces where you just give it to the corner store, and I know that Ontario's done part of that, but just get rid of that system. Does it really make sense?
12: No.
13: Because it's all subject to crazy decisions in politics, right?
12: Yeah. Finally, before I run out of time with you, David, this week, I've always been a proponent of saying small things matter. And something happened yesterday that really, really upset me. And that's the snowbirds being grounded after the end of the year. And I mentioned on the show several times, you know, when I was growing up, my dad took me to air shows. And that was kind of me growing up. And I know we disagree about a lot in Canada. But one thing we don't disagree about are the snowbirds. And they unify the country. You know, I've never been to an air show where somebody boos the snowbirds. And now it's going to take until 30, 32, 30, whenever, if we ever finally get them back. They got this wrong. I think that, you know, Carney should say, hang on, I hear you. We're going to get new jets. We're going to do it next year. Don't you think that really matters? It really is about national unity. And I wonder if the musical ride is next.
13: Wow. Gene, you're spot on with those comments. I couldn't resonate more with you on that one. This is not just symbolism. It's really about a metaphor for the need to get on with rebuilding our incredible armed forces. I mean, it's just this has been happening over decades. And I think there's great lessons to be learned from the snowbirds as a metaphor. I mean, these people are to be congratulated for their incredible skills and dedication. And we've let them down. I mean, it's not just the decision makers, but we've let them down. So my hope is that Canadian citizens from coast to coast to coast will raise their voice and say, this is wrong. This is a emblematic symptom of the need to get this country moving. And it is a really sad day when the snowbirds end. And it's not like this was a surprise. It's not like this was not flagged years ago. But it says something about our decision makers that they just don't have our back. Because when it comes to the defense of this nation, what could be more important than that?
12: Yeah. Well, to paraphrase Sesame Street, today's letter is P, and that stands for procurement.
13: Exactly. Yes, indeed. Yeah, let's get on with purchasing stuff. I mean, how many times have we gone back and forth on the F-35 decision?
12: No kidding.
13: It's a long story, but I was involved in the back end of helping to deliver on that incredible project. There's a lot of jobs in Canada that are at stake with that, and I can't believe how the politics have continually made that what should be a no-brainer. We've made the decision, let's get on with the job and do it. But instead, they just cannot resist playing politics with it. And that's bad public policy.
12: Well, you know, people who don't study history are doomed to repeat it. Maybe we go back to the early 60s and take a look at John Diefenbaker canceling the Avro Arrow.
13: And that's a great point. So Canada needs to get on with rebuilding our military. And this has been, this train wreck has been unfolding for years. It's well documented. But Canadians need to speak up because otherwise this will continue on our watch.
12: Yep. Great interview with Hoekstra, by the way. Thanks for this today. And we'll be talking again next Wednesday. Appreciate you.
13: Hey, thank you very much, Gene.
12: David Lees, President and CEO of the Frontier Center for Public Policy.
14: Here's a quick look at your forecast. Cloudy conditions today with rain starting this morning, up to 10 to 20 millimeters expected. Winds gusting upwards of 50 kilometers an hour. The temperatures holding steady near 12. Another 10 millimeters of rain later tonight. Temps going down, though, to a low of 11. Tomorrow, cloudy skies with a 40% chance of showers and a high of 21. And then Monday sees similar conditions continuing with a 30% chance of showers and a high of 22.
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4: We welcome back our good friend Tom Gorski from Blacklock's Reporter, the best news site in Canada. 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
5: Good morning, Gene.
4: Hey, Tom, we've just come off the long weekend. It's a time when many Canadians say farewell to winter and hello to things like camping. Camping, Tom, you know, a tent, blow-up mattresses, sleeping bags, a Coleman stove, and outhouses. Oh, hang on. Not so much at Parks Canada. You report Parks Canada, at a cost of $15 million, installed hundreds of small cabins for people who like to camp but don't like tents. Tom, do these cabins, in the tradition of camping, of course, come with plush robes and room service?
5: They didn't come with solar lighting. They cost about $57,000 a pop. It's interesting. Parks Canada identified really what few of us would consider a serious problem, as fewer people were camping. Well, that's fine. It's a free country. You don't have to camp if you don't want. But no, they wanted people to camp. And so they came up with this plan. SolSource Contracting spent millions, as you mentioned, the equivalent of $57,000 each to install these little cabins with solar lighting in camp national parks and campgrounds right across the country. Now, the idea was, of course, you'd charge a fee for these, and they promised the taxpayer, the long-suffering taxpayer, Gene, that this would be operated on a cost recovery basis. Problem, they forgot to keep the paperwork.
4: Oops.
5: They didn't keep the receipts, so they couldn't, when the auditors came in and said, so did you recover your costs, they couldn't say, because they didn't, for instance, account for site preparation. That's expensive. $30,000, they figured, just a level. And they didn't account for repairs or maintenance over the life of this program. So once again, a federal program identified a non-existent problem, spent a bunch of money, and didn't know if it worked. Other than that, this town runs like a Swiss watch, Gene.
4: Hey, Tom, speaking of Ottawa this week, Canada reported the inflation rate went up to 2.8%, mainly because of the price of gas. Now, Canada leads food inflation among the G7 countries. People are just making ends meet. But, wisely, the Department of Foreign Affairs took a leadership role and addressed the tough times. Oh, hang on. It just spent more than $32 million on an iceberg-themed pavilion at the Osaka World's Fair.
5: It's hard to believe, isn't it? And you ask yourself, why? Who knew there was, they still have World's Fairs? I thought they stopped that years ago. No, they had one. It was in Japan. It just wrapped up last October. The Fed spent over $32 million, and the expenses were really something. Oh, my heavens. $75,000 for car rentals, $110,000 for hotel rooms in Japan, $160,000 on uniforms, over $500,000 on consultants and publicists, $28.5 million to design and build the pavilion, which was supposed to be like an iceberg. What's with the iceberg thing, you may wonder? Well, why don't I read from the official guide? It said, okay. The main design element and visual expression of the regeneration concept were spring ice jams and iceberg imagery. So apparently this was supposed to be, and if you went inside, you could buy beer and maple cookies. Gene, they commissioned a questionnaire. They actually brought in a Canadian research company, Leger Marketing, everyone's heard of them from Montreal, paid them $164,000 to ask people questions like, they asked fair growers, are you more interested now in Canada? By the way, what is your gender identity? Gene, deficit times are good times. They will spend and spend until you take the keys away.
4: Wild. You know, a terrible way to win something is to move the goalposts. I mean, who would do that? Well, maybe Statistics Canada to make the government happy, Tom. You're reporting that Stats Canada says it's revising how it calculates inflation for the Consumer Price Index, but would not discuss what the changes are. But Tom, seriously, I mean, why would we need to know something like that?
5: This could be, anyway, keep an eye on this one, Gene. It's interesting you raise it. There's an element of mystery to this that is unattractive and has not been employed by Stats Canada in the years past. They revised the basket of goods used. Hundreds of items are in this basket of real checkout prices in real time that is used to calculate the monthly benchmark consumer price index. And they include things and delete items from time to time to be timely and up-to-date. Problem. When you tell this to people, they have it, it's difficult to grasp. Did you know until 2022, our inflation rate did not fully account for the price of used cars? Now, it's alive in 2022. You will recall the used car market went through the roof. It was like something out of post-war Berlin, the inflation in used car prices. And there were three times as many used vehicles sold in Canada as new. And the feds didn't include it in their price. It was worse than that. They compared themselves with approval to a higher inflation rate in America and said, what a good boy am I. The Americans included, their U.S. Labor Bureau included used car prices in their inflation index. Gene, this is fascinating. You always got to read the fine point with these rascals. So we're going to keep an eye on that.
4: Mm. Finally, Tom, I want to talk about the snowbirds. You know, we may disagree about many things in this country, but something that unifies us is when you see the snowbirds at a summer fair or the CNE here in southern Ontario, nobody ever booed the snowbirds. And now, you know, they're being grounded at the end of this year. They may not be back until the early 30s. And yesterday on the show, I was just saying, I hope the musical ride isn't next. And you were kind enough to send me a really great email yesterday afternoon.
5: Well, it's a buzzword. It's a slogan in Ottawa. The musical ride. What happened? This goes way back to the Mulroney days when he tried to impose an austerity program. He kept running deficits, wanted to cut spending, and he told the RCMP, you should try some ways to cut spending. And what did they do? Did they look at headquarters and say, maybe we could cancel travel? Did they say, maybe we could award fewer bonuses or junkets in the winter? No. They cut the musical ride, and it was absolutely contrived because they knew that Grandma would write her MP and say, why are you taking my musical ride away? Isn't it interesting? So that's a buzzword. To this day, federal managers, it's called pulling a musical ride. When you're asked to cut a budget, what you do is look for the one thing that is most likely to generate heat for MPs, cabinet, and senators. We just talked about the Osaka World's Fair that no one ever heard of. They blew $32.5 million on a cardboard set that looked like an iceberg, but they have no money for the snowbirds. That's how the game is played, Gene.
4: And what a terrible game they're playing.
5: It's
4: Tom,
5: cynical.
4: Yeah, it sure is. Tom, I'm going camping this weekend. I hear the eggs Benedict in the middle of the forest are great. I will have a full report next Thursday for you.
5: God bless you. Thank you, Gene.
4: There he goes. Thank you. Tom Gorski from BlackLock's reporter. Go to blacklock.ca. It is the best news site in Canada.
6: Here's a quick look at your forecast. Cloudy conditions today with rain starting this morning, up to 10 to 20 millimeters expected. Winds gusting upwards of 50 kilometers an hour. The temperatures holding steady near 12. Another 10 millimeters of rain later tonight. Temps going down, though, to a low of 11. Tomorrow, cloudy skies with a 40% chance of showers and a high of 21. And then Monday sees similar conditions continuing with a 30% chance of showers and a high of 21.
7: Cypress Hill, once upon a time in the summer, 2026. 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
15: Morning is the president of Local 217. He represents the park workers here in the Niagara region, and he is Mike Goforth. Hey, Mike, welcome back to 610 CKTB.
16: Well, thank you very much, Gene, and hi to you and Alex in the background there. You guys are both doing a great job, and thank you for your support, Gene. I appreciate it.
15: Well, yeah, you know, I've explained this a couple of times. When I first heard what was going on, you know, my reaction was, I guess maybe typical. I was saying, oh, the union, they're putting a gun to her head. They're going to go out and strike in the middle of the tourism season. Then you and I had about an hour-long conversation, and you explained what was going on. I know you were in talks yesterday. I don't know. I think a strike is inevitable, and if it happens, it will wreck the tourist season. I mean, it's about hotels, restaurants, parks, the lake. I mean, you name it, you guys take care of it. And can you bring people up to speed about why the talks aren't going well?
16: Yeah, so basically, like we talked about in that long conversation, is I've been trying to put this message out for the last 2 or 3 weeks, way before the deadline, to avoid striking and to avoid hurting the Niagara region, right? I very much care about the constituents of Niagara, like I said before, and like you said, this will affect a lot of different people in the Niagara region, different restaurants, different hotels, our Niagara Park specifically, hotels going across the different cities with overflow coming from Niagara Falls, especially with FIFA coming up, right? So it could affect a lot of people. So I've been trying to put pressure on the Treasury Board and the government to say, please stay out of our negotiations, as

0: and maybe to, you know, get them out of our negotiations so that we can just negotiate with our management team and, you know, come to a decent deal and avoid this. So that's what we're hoping. I mean, basically, you know, our parks members are keeping an expansive, high-traffic ecosystem like the Niagara Parks beautiful, clean, and thriving, which requires an immense amount of daily and year-round dedication, right? Like the upkeep of all the gardens, the manicured lawns, even buildings and roadways, things like that. Like the, and plus the influx of global visitors along the Niagara River corridor. That means our frontline staff are the backbone of this entire operation. They aren't just doing a standard job. They're acting as stewards of a world-class public treasure. So they expect to be valued, respected, and compensated fairly for the essential role they play. That's all we're trying to get.
1: Yeah, so. And we're talking over 800 workers and a lot of seasonal workers. So what's happening in the talks? Is the other side moving at all on money, or is Doug Ford looming big in the background and they're frightened to do anything?
0: Right. So as of, they haven't, the Treasury Board is not given a new mandate that we know of as yet, and they haven't moved on wages at all. So we're, you know, holding on that and trying to get a little bit more for our members because cost of inflation, and I don't mean Canada inflation because that number doesn't seem to reflect the whole problem that people in Canada are facing. You know, the Canadian inflation rate is only small, but then when you look at food inflation, gas inflation, things like that, people are really struggling. So we just are asking for a nominal amount to increase our wages just to help our seasonal and full-time staff manage with daily lives and daily struggles with the cost of everything going up. So.
1: Yeah, but you guys are getting ready for to go out and strike if things don't work out. What's that date if it does happen?
0: It would be the 28th would be legal strike date or lockout. So we are in talks on the 27th.
1: Wow, yeah. That's a week today. When are you guys, are you guys talking next?
0: On the 27th, we will be having our last mediation day, and I really hope this message gets out to everybody, including private entities. Like I said, I'm trying to do the best I can to avoid this, so we're not asking for a whole lot. We're very reasonable local. We just need the message to get out to the Ontario government, Doug Ford, and the Treasury Board to stay out of our negotiations. This is not taxpayer dollars. Please let us just negotiate, and that's all we want.
1: Why no talks tomorrow, Monday, Tuesday? Like why not until the day before a possible strike?
0: Yeah, we were in talks yesterday. It's just the way things get scheduled for these meetings, right? You have to schedule the mediator because there's lots of different negotiations going on with lots of different units. So I guess that's how it works. So we have to wait till next week for our final mediation day because we filed for our no board a while back, and that's the last day. So we tried to put pressure on by filing no board to say, please let us just get this done, you know, and I don't know, for whatever reason, they're just holding us up on our negotiations. So you know, we're hoping that they'll get out.
1: I hate this 11th hour thing. You know, if you're a restaurant owner, an Airbnb person, if you're involved in the tourism industry, you know, phone Doug Ford. Let him know what's going on here. We don't want our tourist season destroyed because of some cheapskates. That's the only way I can put it. I know what's going on here. I've got your back completely.
0: Yeah, no, and I appreciate it, Gene. And I have everybody's back in the Niagara region, too. That's why I wanted to come on and talk about this. And that message you just said right there is key. If everybody, all the private enterprises called Doug Ford and said, hey, what are you guys doing? Like, please, you know, help and assist and get the Treasury Board out of our negotiations. We're not going to, you know, our union isn't going to try and bankrupt our park. Like, why would we do that? We have nowhere to come back to. So, you know, we're not trying to do that. We're very reasonable. So just get out of our negotiations. Let us negotiate, and we will come to a deal and avoid the strike. Yeah. So people need to put the pressure on before next week because we want to get this done.
1: Yeah. Well, look, Mike, you're a very rare animal. You actually have my private number. Keep texting me back and forth, and let's get you back on the air next week.

0: week and just see where we are with this whole thing.
1: Absolutely, Gene. I'd be happy to do that. And I, like, again, I thank you and Alex for your support. And Bonnie, you know, interviewed me a week ago, I think it was. So thank you guys for at least giving me the opportunity to get this message out there before the last hour.
0: Yeah, well,
1: we're trying to do.
0: You know what? We're live and local. We're all about Niagara. And we care about the tourism season as well. And all your workers, of course.
1: Very dedicated staff. They're a good bunch of people, I'll tell you. So, and the backbone of our park. Yep. So, We just want to get them paid fairly.
0: Okay, keeping my fingers crossed. Mike, text me, whatever, and we'll definitely have you on next week at some point.
1: All right, I appreciate it, Gene. Thank you very much, and thanks, Alex, and you guys have a great day.
0: Thank you.
1: Muffin.
2: Oh, that's the fourth muffin of the day.
3: I got muffin again. Oh,
2: we got to get a counter going here.
0: All right.
1: You got to get the count up, buddy.
0: Yep, there
1: All
0: you
1: right,
0: go.
1: All right, have a good one.
0: Okay, thanks. There he goes. Mike Goforth, president of Local 217. This strike cannot happen. Good morning, John.
4: Hey, Gene, I'm sorry. Like, I don't want to be, like, the negative Nancy about this stuff, but, like, let's be honest. Like, we are laggards. We are just pulling ourselves up to what we should have been at, like, 15 years ago, and now the world class is saying that we should be at 5%, so we are really laggards at this point. So, you know, welcome to the segment. It's not great.
0: Yeah. You call it the propaganda trap. What do you mean?
4: Well, I mean, how else do you describe this, right? I mean, Mark Carney is being a high-priced consultant right now, playing as being a statesman. That's what his background is. He did the great PR tour as the Bank of Canada, Bank of England governor, and he's great. But the problem is that our middle power branding is not a strategy. It's a narcissistic security blanket for Ottawa Laurentian elites, quite frankly. These are elites who are bringing a master class and nuance to a mobster security blanket shakedown of the situation that we're dealing with. You can't negotiate with a protection racket. You know this. I'm sure you've seen Goodfellas. I mean, come on, let's be honest. You can't bring a PowerPoint presentation to guys who want to put a gun to your head, but that's...
5: From the National Newsroom of the Canadian Press, I'm Lisa Laporte. Foreign Affairs Minister Anita Anand says 12 Canadians detained after an aid flotilla was intercepted while en route to the Gaza Strip are receiving urgent medical care in Turkey. She's condemned what she calls appalling abuse and says Canada is seeking accountability from Israeli personnel. Israeli prison officials deny allegations of mistreatment. Alberta Premier Danielle Smith is pushing back against separatist criticism, urging opponents to focus on the October referendum rather than calls for a leadership review. The vote will ask whether Albertans want to remain in Canada or begin a process toward a future separation referendum. The establishment of a National Marine Conservation Reserve on BC's Central Coast will protect an area larger than PEI. Six coastal BC First Nations signed an agreement with the federal and provincial governments that will designate around 6,700 square kilometers as part of the reserve. It's also designated as an Indigenous protected and conserved area. University of Victoria Professor of Environmental Studies Natalie Ban says that's good news for the six First Nations partners.
6: By them being co-managers and using their own authority to designate them as Indigenous marine protected areas, their authority to manage and steward their own waters is being recognized by other levels of government in Canada.
5: A federal official says all fisheries, with the exception of bottom trawling, will be able to operate in the area once the agreement is finalized. A California community near Los Angeles is at risk of a massive explosion from a chemical leak.
7: 40,000 residents of Garden Grove in Orange County, south of L.A., have been told they have to evacuate because a toxic chemical is leaking from a tank at an aerospace factory. Orange County firefighters say there are two dangerous scenarios in this. The tank could either fail, leaking toxic chemicals all over the ground, or explode into a giant fireball. The leak was triggered on Thursday when a valve overheated on a 34,000-gallon tank containing a liquid used to make acrylic plastics. Alex Stone, ABC News, Los Angeles.
5: And a record has been set at El Capitan in California.
3: A 7-year-old boy has become the world's youngest person to ever climb El Capitan, the world's largest monolith. Joey Evermore takes over the record from his brother Sam, who made the climb when he was 8 years old and was also on hand to assist Joey in this expedition. Joey started as a 6-year-old, turned 7 on Wednesday during the climb, and reached the summit on Thursday evening. Joey's full name is Joey Danger Evermore, so yes, Danger is quite literally his middle name. Mike Dubusky, ABC News.
5: This is the Canadian Press. In sports, Canadian Shai Gilgeous-Alexander and the Oklahoma City Thunder beat the San Antonio Spurs 123-108 Friday to take a 2-1 lead in the NBA's Western Conference Final. In the NHL's Western Conference Finals, Vegas beat Colorado 3-1 to take a 2-0 series lead. The Toronto Blue Jays beat the Pittsburgh Pirates 6-2 in the opener of a 3-game interleague series at Rogers Centre. Toronto starter Kevin Gausman says he was able to get some strikeouts with his slider.
8: You know, that's a pitch that there's so many times over the course of my career where I felt like I had a guy set up for it, and you know, it's not really my bread and butter, so I kind of go with my other strengths. And so, yeah, I mean, if that's a pitch that keeps getting better, you know, that would be awesome.
5: Tomorrow's first pitch goes just after 3 p.m. Eastern time. From the Canadian Press, I'm Lisa Laporte.
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12: Here's a quick look at your forecast. Cloudy conditions today with rain starting this morning, up to 10 to 20 millimeters expected. Winds gusting upwards of 50 kilometers an hour. The temperatures holding steady near 12. Another 10 millimeters of rain later tonight. Temps going down, though, to a low of 11. Tomorrow, cloudy skies with a 40% chance of showers and a high of 21. And then Monday sees similar conditions continuing with a 30% chance of showers and a high of 22.
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14: All right, we've got to start in the province of Alberta for as long as it remains part of this great country. I say that a tiny bit facetiously, but boy, oh boy, are things on the separation front heating up in that province. A whole bunch of stuff going on. Let me sort of bring you up to speed. So yesterday, two ministers in Premier Danielle Smith's cabinet decided to resign. They say because they're not running in the next election in 2027. But they also happen to be two of the ministers, including the finance minister there in Alberta, who a few weeks ago told reporters they were against the premier or against a separation referendum, against the premier putting forward a question of separation for Alberta in a fall referendum. They just happen to now be the ones who are shuffled out of cabinet. This morning, the premier of that province shuffled her cabinet, and tonight she plans to hold a prime time address at 6:45 Mountain PM to talk to Albertans about her next steps when it comes to that referendum. And here is what is basically widely being speculated, that the premier will advance a question of separation in an October referendum. She will basically put that on the referendum, but it won't be, you know, do you want to separate from Canada? Because remember that court decision last week said there wasn't consultation with First Nations in the process, so basically you can't go ahead with that question. She's going to appeal that, but that could take a really long time. So she's instead going to go forward with this other sort of petition question that's being put forward. On the positive side, which was people who want to stay in Canada, got 400,000 signatures to basically ask the question, do you want to stay in this country? So something in and around that question, it looks like, will be the one that's put before Albertans. We'll know for certain, likely tonight, when the premier addresses Albertans. But that means, I mean, to put it plainly, we as a country will face another referendum on separation. And obviously I'm referencing what happened in Quebec all those years ago, decades ago at this point, but it's been a long time since then. In, you know, the threat to national unity, the idea that we will have to stare down another referendum is a big, big deal. Now, the person who put forward this question of staying in Canada, who wants to kind of advocate for the stay in Canada position, he's the former deputy premier of Alberta. His name is Thomas Lukaszczyk. He now, you know, organizes and is a spokesperson for this group. And you're going to hear an interview with him in just a few moments on this program. I spoke to him yesterday, just before he was heading into a committee that was taking place on this whole issue. Another kind of long story that we won't get into, but he basically, he thinks that the Smith government, that the premier is going to go ahead with putting this on the referendum. Here's his reaction.
15: They have a problem because the Forever Canadian question wasn't designed to be a constitutional binding question. It doesn't meet the Clarity Act requirements. It was meant to be a policy question to be asked in the legislature. So now Alberta government and the premier in particular will have to make a decision. Is she going to pose it as a binding referendum question? And then she has a problem with First Nations. Or is she going to pose it simply as a referendum that's not binding? Then she has a problem with separatists.
14: It's the former deputy premier of Alberta, Thomas Lukaszczyk, kind of articulating the political risk for the premier, right? She's got people on one side saying a premier should not be putting a question of separation from this country toward a referendum, that you should kind of not be giving it oxygen. On the other side, you have separatists, particularly those who are occupying a big portion of her party, the UCP, saying, if you don't give us this referendum with our question that we want about separation, then we are going to ruin you. That's literally what the leader of one of these movements, these separatist movements, has said in the last few days about the premier. So lots of political pressure ahead of this address. We're going to talk, address to Albertans. We're going to talk about all of the politics at play with our daily debrief panel. And then Thomas Lukaszczyk, the former deputy premier of the province, will join this program in a few moments. This is all part and parcel of another big story that's going on, kind of a bit of a face-off of sorts between the Prime Minister and the Premier of British Columbia. We were just going off air as the two of them were meeting yesterday. The meeting took place in BC, in Vancouver, took about an hour. But ahead of that meeting, the Prime Minister made a couple of really interesting, and I think what we will, in retrospect, look back on as very consequential statements. The first came before an audience at the Vancouver Board of Trade, so before the meeting with the Premier of BC took place. And it was all about Premier Eby's opposition to the construction of a new pipeline. And he was talking to the host of the event, who was essentially talking about that opposition, talking about the fact that, you know, it might stand in the way of projects getting developed, of pipelines getting built. And the Prime Minister didn't shy away, actually, from addressing the substance of that, the fact that BC could intend to stand in the way of something like a pipeline getting built for their own, you know, very valid reasons. But still, here's what he said.
16: If things get stalled here, we're going to be spending more time elsewhere in the country because we need to move forward. We need to invest at scale in the country. We need to, for all the reasons I mentioned, affordability, sustainability, independence, and prosperity. And so all of that is all of that involved.
14: So I'm going to repeat that for a second because it was easy to miss yesterday. It's actually very consequential. If you stand in the way, essentially, the Prime Minister is saying, we will spend more time in other places. Like, essentially saying, like, you're, you know, the stuff you want to get done, the big projects you have in British Columbia might suffer as a result. It's been a long time since I've seen any federal leader kind of pick a side, if that makes sense. They usually try to talk around stuff like this when they're in very, you know, the jurisdiction that's threatened or that feels like there's some opposition. So that's a very interesting comment. And it's one that the Premier of Alberta certainly noticed. She was at an event in Calgary this morning and she was asked to react to what you just heard from the Prime Minister. Here's what she said.
17: I think the Prime Minister is using a lot of political capital to really push that message ahead. I'm grateful for it because I think it also gives confidence to Albertans that even though there might have been some concern that the policies of the previous administration were going to get carried forward, I think we're seeing a 180 on a lot of them. And so I was encouraged by that.
14: So that's Alberta's Premier Danielle Smith essentially giving kudos. Like, what world are we living in to the federal Liberal Prime Minister, Prime Minister Mark Carney, for spending political capital, basically, by making statements like the one you just heard in British Columbia? And a reminder, here's how David Eby is framing the deal that Prime Minister Mark Carney and Premier Danielle Smith made when it comes to building that new pipeline.
18: The reality is that there is a very real and present threat of a referendum on separatism in Alberta enabled by decisions made by the Albertan government. And I believe that that is part of why we are seeing the federal government engage differently with Alberta than other premiers across the country. Bluntly, we cannot have bad behavior decide who gets engaged with by the federal government.
14: So there's a lot there for us to unpack as well with the Daily Debrief panel, that kind of consequential statement from the Prime Minister about, you know, don't stand in the way of getting energy to markets that need it right now, and some of the political reaction in British Columbia and elsewhere. Lots for us to dissect with our Daily Debrief panel. Again, they'll be here in about 45 minutes at the top of the next hour. We also wanted to dive a little bit deeper into some of the news around Ebola. A person who recently returned to Ontario from East Africa is being tested for the virus, and that's according to the Provincial Health Ministry, who told CTV News in a statement that the person is currently in the hospital. The statement says, out of abundance of caution, clinicians are testing the patient for a range of possible infectious diseases, including Ebola, given their recent travel history in accordance with established clinical protocols. All appropriate infection prevention and control measures are in place. That's the Provincial Health Ministry in Ontario. That's their statement to CTV News. It's not clear right now when the person came back to Canada and exactly what symptoms they're experiencing. But then we've got this separate case where Air France had a flight from Paris to Detroit that ended up being diverted to Montreal's airport after the U.S. government refused entry to a passenger on board because that person had been in the Democratic Republic of Congo. So the flight landed in Montreal. The man was sent back to Paris, and the plane then continued to its destination. Under current U.S. travel restrictions, flights from Uganda and Congo are only permitted to land in Washington. All of this is, of course, because the World Health Organization on Sunday declared an Ebola outbreak in Congo and Uganda, said it was a public health emergency of international concern. We're going to get the latest on what's happening with that case in Ontario from our Queen's Park reporter in a few moments. And then we're going to talk to a doctor about what we need to know about this outbreak. And
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1: 20 minutes past the top of the hour. Later tonight, Danielle Smith, the Premier of Alberta, will address Albertans, and she's widely expected to announce that she'll put forward, the government will put forward a question to a fall referendum to Albertans on separation, on basically leaving Canada, but that the question will instead reflect what the former Deputy Premier of Alberta, Thomas Lukaszczyk, started a campaign about, which is essentially the opposite question. He got people, 400,000 of them, to sign a petition saying that they want to stay in Canada. Does he think that that's the question that's going to be put on the referendum by the Premier?
2: Well, most likely, Alberta government found itself in a really tough position. They made a promise to separatists that they will advance a constitutional binding referendum on the question of separatism, but court said not a chance. You have to consult with First Nations first. So they're looking for a second option, and they will now adopt any question as long as they can put it on a referendum to fulfill that promise. But Vashi, they have a problem because the Forever Canadian question wasn't designed to be a constitutional binding question. It doesn't meet the Clarity Act requirements. It was meant to be a policy question to be asked in the legislature. So now Alberta government and the Premier in particular will have to make a decision. Is she going to pose it as a binding referendum question, and then she has a problem with First Nations? Or is she going to pose it simply as a referendum that's not binding? Then she has a problem with separatists.
3: So let me ask you about the latter, and we'll get into the claims around policy or referendum in a second. But let's say, for sake of the argument, it is the question she puts to a referendum in order to you know, have people be able to have their say. But ultimately, the stakes are not as high, let's say, as if the question were, let's secede, let's separate from Canada. Is that necessarily such an inherently bad thing?
2: Well, it's six of one and half a dozen of the other. It's just if you vote yes to one question, you get the same outcome as voting no to the other question. The question is, will the Premier consider this question on a referendum to be binding, a constitutional question that would immediately spark a constitutional process for separation? Or is she just treating it as a poll like any other referendum under the Referendum Act where she can but doesn't have to act on it? And that's where I indicate, Vashi, she is in a tough position because both sides, First Nations and Albertans versus separatists, expect two opposing things, and she has to finally pick a side.
3: I did want to also ask you about sort of your assertion that this wasn't really what your question was meant for, because I do take your point that on the initial application, I think you could have checked a certain box that said constitutional referendum, and you didn't. But in part of what you did submit, you did say, since a referendum appears to be imminent anyway, it should be objective and not directed by special interest groups. Therefore, we, as represented by the signatory and applicant below, propose a referendum on the following question. Do you agree that Alberta should remain in Canada? I imagine if the Premier goes ahead with that, that will be her argument. The one that you made.
2: Well, that will be her argument, but she needs to acknowledge the fact that at a time when I tabled this question, a referendum was inevitable. Government just made a deal with separatists that on July 4th, on American Independence Day, separatists were going to file a binding referendum, constitutional referendum. And then the rule was that if somebody preempts them, which I did, and files another question, there could only be one question at a time. And if I get the required signatures, I block them from having that binding referendum for 5 years. But Premier also changed that rule and allowed them to file their referendum question anyhow, despite the fact that we have gathered nearly 500,000 signatures. So the rules have been changing. You have to read that in the context of what the rules were then, prior to July 4, 2025 last year. And our intention was to simply block the separatists from imposing a binding referendum on Albertans that would spark a process of separation if they were to win.
3: So do you think, though, that people signed your petition thinking that that was the only reason? Or is it understandable if they had the impression that this would be the question that they would vote on in a referendum?
2: Well, 100% they knew what they were signing. The question simply said that on the petition, and our volunteers have been advising that we're trying to avoid a binding and divisive referendum by tabling this. And we're always asking consistently our Premier and all the MLAs in the legislature to put that question to a vote and avoid a referendum. But it seems that the government of Alberta is committed to having a referendum on separatism. They'll use any question now to have that referendum. But as I said earlier, now all Albertans need to know is, are they treating this as a serious referendum and it will be binding on government, or are they just simply polling Albertans, but by doing so, causing so much irreparable damage to our province, both economically, but also socially. Alberta has never vastly been as divided as it is right now. Neighbors literally don't speak to neighbors anymore over this issue.
3: So I asked the Premier a few days ago about some of what you're putting forward, and her contention, and it pretty consistently has been every time I challenge her on the issue of separation, that essentially stifling that sentiment, not allowing it to be expressed through a question on a referendum, would have the reverse impact. It would simply amplify the divisions, the very divisions that you talked about. Does she have a point?
2: Well, I don't believe she does. You know, she's been very successful negotiating with Ottawa right now. Some great memoranda of understanding and agreements are being reached. If you want to show that Canada works and Alberta wants to stay in Canada, show it through leadership. Collaborate with federal government. Sign more of these memorandums. Get agreements on pipelines. You know, lower the carbon tax. Those are great moves that are showing Albertans that Canada works. That is how the Premier should be leading. Not putting a divisive referendum that is in breach of two court decisions that really runs a roughshod over First Nations rights and will further divide. We're looking now at 6 months of a very divisive campaign in Alberta that will cause nothing but damage, whereas the Premier has the opportunity to show that Canada can work very well collaboratively by imposing that referendum on us. She's been giving so many off-ramps. Courts on two occasions gave her an off-ramp. Elections Alberta gave her an off-ramp. With my question, I gave her an off-ramp, but she seems to be committed to a referendum. When we know that consistently polling shows that no more than 25 to 30% of Albertans would even consider separatism, why not listen to the 70% and just let this issue go away?
3: But what do you do about the 25%? The thing is, if they don't, I spend a long time there. You know it better than I do, but not all of them are as committed to the cause of separation. Lots of them just feel really ignored by central Canada, by federal governments. I know you're very familiar with that sentiment. If you tell them that they can't express that, does it just go away?
2: No, Vassi. As a matter of fact, some of the separatists are bringing up really good points. There are issues that need to be resolved. But I think since the advent of Prime Minister Carney and this good collaborative spirit with Premier Smith and Prime Minister Carney, we have been now showing those separatists that actually the system can work when we work collaboratively as partners in one country. And then there are other issues that I believe should be put forward to a robust national discussion. You know, transfer payments, a number of seats in the House of Commons, in the Senate. Those are issues that we should be discussing, but separation is not the way. At a time when we are confronted with really existential threats from the outside of Canada, dividing ourselves internally right now is not the answer to the problem. It'll even create more problems. I implore on Premier Smith to work collaboratively, show by leadership how Canada can work, and avoid this referendum at any cost.
3: Just one quick final question for you, Mr. Lukaszczyk. As you look ahead to the next number of months, should this all occur in October, I know it's not a perfect analogy, but lots of people wonder, you know, hey, Brexit had a very low level of support for a while too, and then that sort of took on its own life. Do you think that risk exists here?
2: By all means. You know, referenda, contrary to what many want to sell them as, are not very democratic. You have a situation where people have not been consulted, often don't understand the consequence of their vote, because, you know, Albertans don't know, will we still have Canadian citizenship? Will we be able to use Canadian passports? What currency are we going to use? None of those questions have been answered. So we're asking Albertans to vote on an existential issue when they fully don't understand or don't have any means to gain understanding of what the outcome would be. Plus, some people will be using a referendum, like often they use by-elections, to simply send a signal to Ottawa on something else. And in Brexit, yes, the support was 30% and it quickly converted into 52%, and that possibility is here, and I am suggesting that Premier Smith doesn't have the mandate to put a question like this with so many risks attached to it to a referendum before proper consultation even took place.
1: That's Thomas Lukaszczyk, the former Deputy Premier of Alberta, talking about the possibility of a referendum on separation in the fall.
4: Here's a quick look at your forecast. Cloudy conditions today with rain starting this morning, up to 10 to 20 millimeters expected. Winds gusting upwards of 50 kilometers an hour. The temperatures holding steady near 12. Another 10 millimeters of rain later tonight. Temps going down, though, to a low of 11. Tomorrow, cloudy skies with a 40% chance of showers and a high of 21. And then Monday sees similar conditions continuing with a 30% chance of showers and a high of 22.
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1: It's 25 minutes before the top of the hour. We were talking earlier a little bit about the latest news on a very serious and dangerous Ebola outbreak in East Africa, and some of the consequences already that we're seeing in the news cycle over here. One of them is a flight that ended up being diverted from the United States. It wasn't allowed to land because of a passenger on that flight, who the plane then landed in Montreal and the passenger was sent back to Paris. The flight originated in Paris, and that is reportedly has something to do, not necessarily with a confirmed case of Ebola, but somebody who's asymptomatic, who had been in the region where the outbreak is occurring. And then also there is a patient who is being tested for Ebola, among other viruses, in Ontario. We learned this week from the Ontario Health Ministry. Siobhan Morris is our CTV News Toronto Queen's Park Bureau Chief. She's with us live to kind of walk us through what we do and don't know about that at this point. Hi, Siobhan. Good to have you with us.
2: Good to be with you.
1: I appreciate you making the time. So what is the Health Ministry able to tell us at this point?
2: Not a whole lot, other than there is this person who they say, you know, everything they're doing is out of an abundance of caution. There is this person who recently traveled to East Africa, and they are in hospital. In hospital, they're being tested for Ebola, given that they had recently been in this corner of the world where we know the virus is spreading really quickly and raising a lot of concern there. But they're also being tested for other infectious diseases. The government and the Ministry of Health aren't saying exactly what those are, but it sounds like they're covering their bases to see what it is they're dealing with. We are extrapolating from that that they are exhibiting some sort of symptoms. But the government and the ministry, again, are not saying exactly what those symptoms are, how sick this person is, when they made their way into the province of Ontario, when they were in East Africa. So those are some of the things we don't know. We also don't know, we got that statement yesterday about the testing taking place. I asked the ministry about 40 minutes ago if there was any update, and they said there wasn't. So either the test results are not back or they're not sharing them with us at this point, but we don't have any answers yet about whether doctors are looking at a case of Ebola, the first in Ontario, or it's something else entirely.
1: Do we know if, in fact, they do get the results back, that that will be shared necessarily? Like, I imagine there's privacy concerns, a whole bunch of other stuff. Like, do we know basically what level of transparency there'll be?
2: We haven't been told whether they will or will not share, but I have to imagine there would be, we would be told that this person has Ebola, because there's concern, and there has to be, I think, a reassurance of the public that, you know, if there is a problem, that it is contained. We are being told that protocols are in place to, you know, contain spread of any illness, whatever it may be. And so I don't have any reason to believe that the government wouldn't share that there is a case. If there is one, it might not be something they rush out to tell, that they want to make sure some proper protocols are in place. You have the right people sharing a message of calm to prevent things sort of spinning out of control. But I would believe that the ministry would share that information.
1: Okay, great. I appreciate the update. Thanks so much, Siobhan.
2: You're welcome.
1: Siobhan Morris is CTV News Toronto's Queen's Park Bureau Chief there with us live. I want to talk a little bit more broadly about the outbreak in particular and why the World Health Organization did declare it, you know, something of international concern over the weekend. Dr. Gerald Evans is an infectious disease specialist at Kingston Health Sciences Center and is with our program right now to talk about that. Hi, Dr. Evans. Pleasure to talk to you again. Thank you for making the time.
3: Hi, Vashi. Yeah, you and I haven't chatted since the early days of the pandemic.
1: I know. It's been a while. The years went by quickly, but we lean so heavily on your expertise and appreciate it so very much then that I'm glad I have another opportunity now, though I wish it were on a more positive subject. What can you tell us about sort of why the World Health Organization has determined this is of international concern, and what it means that this is a particularly, you know, classified as a particularly dangerous strain of Ebola?
3: Yeah, great question. So really two answers. One, the notification that went out that allowed the WHO to recognize that there was an outbreak of this particular strain of Ebola called Bunabugio, I got to keep saying that to myself a few times. It was relatively delayed. So by the time they were informed It looked like, at least in terms of confirmed and suspected cases, there may have well been over, at that point, 250. We now know that number is actually getting closer to 500. So important to emphasize suspected cases in addition to confirmed cases. But the number of confirmed cases is smaller than the number of suspected cases. So that was the one thing. The other thing, and the reason why they're very much concerned about this, is that with that delay, there's been lots of opportunity for people to have come out of that region of the world. We're talking about the northeast part of the DRC, the Democratic Republic of Congo. We're talking about Uganda, where there were two cases that have been confirmed and imported. And of course, right to the north of them is South Sudan, which is an area under extreme conflict with lots of refugees and stuff. So there's a lot of worry we need to be aware that there's a potential for people to emerge from those regions and travel elsewhere. Your last issue was, why are we particularly worried about this one? Well, there's six different strains of Ebola virus that exist, and this Bundibugyo one has only caused a couple of outbreaks before, since it was first discovered back in, I think it was around, if I remember right, around 2009. And we have no treatment for this, whereas we have treatment for some of the other Ebola strains, and we also do not have a vaccine. So in other words, the only control measures we can put into place are ones that are sort of what we call non-pharmaceutical interventions, where we're having to restrict things, isolate people, quarantine people, et cetera.
1: So no treatment sounds very consequential.
3: Well, it is, because one of the things that happened during the 2013 West African Ebola outbreak is we already had a number of treatments available. Some of them were what we call monoclonal antibodies. So these are manufactured antibodies that attack and neutralize the virus. We also had some drugs that seemed to have some effectiveness. And what was really interesting is we actually had a vaccine. So against some of the strains of Ebola, like Ebola Zaire or Ebola Sudan, we actually have vaccinations which can help prevent disease. And so that really helps to limit spread if we can vaccinate a lot of people who might be around a contact. And without those in place, the risk here is that we're going to have to rely on these sort of restriction measures like isolation and quarantine. And we're also having challenges because healthcare workers in that part of the world, and they do have infrastructure to manage patients in these countries. I don't want people to think that there's nothing present. But those healthcare workers and other people who are there, so maybe some NGOs, Doctors Without Borders and others, we don't have a way of protecting them other than, you know, wearing personal protective equipment and following all the necessary protocols as they're trying to manage patients who actually have this strain of Ebola.
1: And what about, Dr. Evans, what are the public health implications over here, let's say, because of what you pointed out initially, which is the worry from the WHO about the delay in ascertaining the information about the outbreak and therefore the ability of people to have traveled?
3: Right. So there's a couple of things that's important. One of the things, and the example of the flight that was diverted to Montreal that was bound for Detroit, was there are screening measures done at the point of departure from European centers like Paris, Frankfurt, London, others, where they actually check to see what the travel history of that individual was. If that had been done ahead of time, that person wouldn't have gotten onto the plane because it was bound for the United States, where they put an absolute restriction on people coming into the U.S. from those areas. But there's also the screening, of course, that we do here. So the problem with the delay is that if this has been going on for a number of weeks, and that's what we suspect at this point, there's been a lot of travel and people are moving around. And in fact, you know, almost certainly there are people now in Canada who probably came from that region of the world maybe a few weeks ago where there wasn't a concern. There hadn't been a declaration of this as a public health emergency of international concern. And so in essence, we're going to be having to watch and rely on some of those people potentially identifying themselves, particularly if they become ill. If they present to an emergency department, to a physician or someone else, and they're ill, and they should be saying, well, listen, I just came, I was in Uganda, I was in Kampala, for instance, the capital of Uganda, a number of weeks ago, because that'll help us really get an idea of who we need to test and who we need to isolate while we're doing that testing.
1: Okay, Dr. Evans, I'm out of time. I hope I get to speak to you again, because I have a lot more questions about this. I appreciate you making the time today.
3: No trouble, Vashi. Always happy to chat with you.
1: Thank you. Dr. Gerald Evans is an infectious disease specialist at Kingston Health Sciences Center. We're certainly going to stay on top of the latest information coming out of Ontario and the government there on the testing that's being done on that one individual, and share any of that information when we get it in.
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0: TV science and technology specialist and an all-around great person. He's with us live. Hi, Dan.
1: How are you?
0: Good. How are you?
1: I'm good. I was almost late meeting you because there's this bird at the beach in Toronto that is not normally in Toronto called a red knot. And birders are going crazy. And so I had to run down there and take a look. And I was like hustling to get back up the hill towards my house.
0: Did you see it?
1: In time to see. I did see it.
0: That's usually why I'm late, too. I'm always looking at the birds. It's just, are you part of like a group that just like gets a ping bird watch?
1: Yeah. I got text messages from some friends. But this is a bird that is from the high Arctic. And then it migrates to like the bottom of South America. Like it goes all the way, like the whole world is its oyster, and it doesn't eat oysters, but it does eat other things in the sea. And so anyway, there were three of them just walking along the beach, like right in the beach's neighborhood.
0: It's just weird for that to happen.
1: It's just weird to see those birds there. I mean, if you weren't a birder, you'd be like, ah, it's birds. I mean, they're kind of like big sandpipers, but they're red and they're pretty. And it was just, when you know what they are, it's like seeing a celebrity. You're like, oh, there's a sighting. And Ricky Gervais is down at the beach.
0: It's the same as seeing a celebrity for you.
1: It is. Because you know all about them. You've seen their, you've read about them. You've seen pictures. And anyway. So we got to get started. But that's what's happening.
0: Now I'm going to love birds. Giddy. First, you made me love bats. Now I'm going to love birds. You're just changing our lives one episode at a time.
1: Bats are the ones. If you have to pick one, you should like bats. Okay. Birds, there are plenty of people like birds. Bats are really the cool ones.
0: But okay.
1: We can talk about that another time.
0: Well, now we've got to talk about some of your cool findings this week. Number one. The reason for right-handedness is our legs.
1: This is neat. So humans, 90% of us are right-handed, and that makes us weird among animals. It actually is quite normal for any animal to have a handedness. Like even a fish might prefer to swim to the right as opposed to the left when it does something that it has to do. If it goes after a prey item that's straight in front of it, it might turn right afterwards most of the time, or turn left a little bit of the time. So you can have like a right-handed fish or a left-handed fish, even though they don't really have hands. But this business of within a population having 90% all biasing the same side, where 90% of humans are right-handed, that was the evolutionary question they were trying to answer in this study, is when did that show up in our evolution? And a secondary question that they don't really get to is why. But what they figured out is that if they look at the sort of handedness ratios among all the different primates that have been studied, 41 different species of monkeys and apes and all these other things, and lots of data on how they manipulate tools and all these other things, and then they mapped that trait onto the sort of phylogenetic tree, the family tree of these primates, they were able to reconstruct where it likely evolved. And they were testing different ideas. Did it evolve with tool use? Did it evolve with brain size increase? What was it? And what they came to the conclusion of is, just like you said, it's our legs. It was upright walking. When the legs are long, much longer than the arms, which is a reflection of upright walking.

0: we just don't know. So we know when, but we don't know why.
1: What can we infer about people who ended up left-handed then?
0: Well, the left-handed part of the story is so interesting because it's widely thought that the main advantage of being left-handed is to screw over everybody else who's right-handed. Because it just, if everybody has this one strategy, it's a benefit to have the other one. I mean, you might be out of luck when you're trying to use a three-ring binder or all those things, but if you're shaking hands with somebody, you can still stab them with your left hand because their right hand is caught up. And so, you know, that's a sort of a metaphor, but there are all these places where having sort of a different ability or a different way of approaching things with the left side gives a physical advantage, whether you're competing for resources or actually fighting. And so that's thought to be what has maintained that sort of 10% and why it's not 100% right-handed.
1: Very cool. I didn't know it was only 10%. My son's left-handed. Only person I've ever known, basically,
0: really?
1: I could think of
0: yeah.
1: That's like close.
0: I'm always jealous of left-handed people. I always think they're better than me. Every time whenever I find out somebody's left-handed, I feel like
1: no one's better than you, Dan.
0: Except for my son. Yeah, your son. Well, there you go. Perfect example.
1: Joking. Okay. I'm not joking about this next one. Apparently, I can get a facelift in a pill.
0: Yeah, this is coming. Well, this is coming down the pipeline, but there are cells that get old and don't really work the way they used to. And that is part of how scars form. And then it's also part of how aging happens. And this was a study that was on scarring where they were taking these mice where they could genetically control whether they're called senescent cells. They could sort of turn them on and off. And what they were looking at scar formation in these mice. And they found that if they shut down those senescent cells, scars took way too long to form. You need them early on for those scars to form properly, but then if they stick around too long, they can cause the scar to be more severe. And so if you shut them off, you can actually make the scarring less, but you got to shut them off at the right time. And the thinking is that this could lead to a whole class of drugs that not only help have smaller scars if you've had surgery or an injury or whatever, but might also be able to play a role in the development of the face as you get older. And so one day there may be drugs that can help sort of prevent the kinds of wrinkles and things that a lot of people prefer not to have, although I think that it just makes you look like you know more about the world around you.
1: I'm impressed that that's your view of it. I would prefer to erase them all. And the fact that I would never go under the knife, that petrifies me. But right. The fact I can take a pill, that's great. Yeah. Can't wait
0: till
1: that.
0: Well, you can't yet, but they're working on it. It's a first step down that road, and I think it would be fun. I like to imagine that a horror movie where somebody goes to take that pill and thinks they're going to be like the Stepford Wives, and then they come out looking like Jeff Goldblum in The Fly, you know, where the scar just becomes severe. Yeah, it's just a neat idea for a movie. I'm working on the screenplay now.
1: Another neat idea is that F-bombs improve strength by 10%.
0: Yeah, so this is a study where they had people try to... So if you're sitting in a chair right now that does not have arm rests, you can do this. You put your hands on the sides of the chair next to the sides of your bum, grab the chair and push yourself up so that your bum's up off the seat, and try to hold that for a minute.
1: And
0: that's what they had... Well, I know, a minute's ridiculous. Nobody could do a minute. Most people did about less than 30 seconds. But you try to do this, and you see how long it can last. And they had some people try to do it, and they were allowed to use any swear word they wanted. They could say, or they could say, or they could say. Other people had to use a word that was not a swear word. They had to use a word they would use to describe a table. So, you know, square, something like that. And lo and behold, people who used a swear word could do 10% better than people using not swear words. And it's because it was fun. It's because it was funny. It's because it distracted them. It's all the reasons you would think that a swear word works, but it really does help. So if you're trying to do something physical and you want to get the most out of your body, make sure you don't forget to say
1: I just love that there's people in the world who are like, you know what we should study?
0: Yeah.
1: Like, how does this even come to someone's mind that, like, I really got to figure out how effective swear words, yeah. like not even effect. I don't even know who would think there's a correlation between strength.
0: And... A lot of people I've talked to, that's for sure.
1: I mean, all the bird watchers are together talking about this right now, eh?
0: Absolutely. Absolutely. Yes, they are. As they look at the red knot and say, holy smokes. Yeah.
1: Red knot. Okay. Well, that's what I'm going to Google later today. Dan, you're the best as always. I appreciate it.
0: Thank you.
1: Have a good one. Dan Riskin is CTV's science and technology specialist. We've got our daily debrief panel on tap next to talk about Alberta separation and a referendum coming.
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5: From the National Newsroom of the Canadian Press, I'm Lisa Laporte. Screening measures have been put in place at Canadian borders amid a deadly Ebola outbreak in Africa. Canada's chief public health officer says quarantine officers will be at the border to assess incoming travelers flagged during screening. The director general of the World Health Organization has said the risk of Ebola in the region it's affecting in Central Africa is now very high, while the global risk remains low. A Canadian who was on board a flotilla in the Mediterranean where the Israeli military detained her is talking about her 4 days in captivity. Safa Chebbi says she has bruises on her knees and forehead, was forced to sleep with her hands tied behind her back, and had her hijab pulled off. Israeli prison officials are denying any abusive behavior reported by flotilla members who were en route to the Gaza Strip with humanitarian aid when they were detained on Monday. The Ontario government is heading to court to try to block the release of internal documents tied to its controversial blue license plates.
6: The move follows repeated orders from Ontario's Information and Privacy Commissioner, who ruled the records must be disclosed after a Freedom of Information request by the Canadian Press. The Ford government argues that the documents contain confidential policy advice about how to deal with the plates, which were rolled out in 2020 and were quickly criticized for being hard to read at night and falling apart quickly. The commissioner had already rejected the position twice, finding there is strong public interest in understanding how the province planned the rollout and eventual replacement of the plates. Opposition parties say the court challenge is part of a broader pattern of reduced transparency, while the government insists it is simply defending cabinet decision-making confidentiality. John Kennedy, The Canadian Press.
5: Tulsi Gabbard is stepping down as U.S. Director of National Intelligence, citing her husband's health.
7: Tulsi Gabbard shares her husband was recently diagnosed with a rare form of bone cancer, saying she's stepping away from public service to be by his side. President Trump reacted on social media, posting in part, quote, "Tulsi has done an incredible job and we will miss her." In recent months, Gabbard and the Trump administration appeared out of sync, sending mixed messages ahead of the war with Iran. Gabbard is now the fourth cabinet member to leave the administration in 3 months. All have been women. Her last day will be the end of June. Christiane Cordero, ABC News, Washington.
8: I wanna rock right now. I'm raw bass and I came to get down. I'm not internationally known, but I'm known to rock the microphone because I get stupid.
5: And MC Rob Bass has died at the age of 59. He and DJ Easy Rock hit it big in 1988 with their crossover hit, It Takes Two. The song became a staple of clubs, was featured in a few films, and was later sampled by other artists. Bass's family says he died after a battle with cancer. This is the Canadian Press. In sports, Canadian Shai Gilgeous-Alexander and the Oklahoma City Thunder beat the San Antonio Spurs 123-108 to take a 2-1 lead in the NBA's Western Conference Final. In the NHL's Western Conference Finals, the Vegas Golden Knights beat the Colorado Avalanche 3-1 to take a 2-0 series lead. The Toronto Blue Jays beat the Pittsburgh Pirates 6-2 in the opener of their three-game interleague Major League Baseball series. Jays manager John Schneider says he was pleased to see his team tack on three insurance runs in the eighth inning.
9: Yeah, that was good inning there, kind of adding on, and we're really light in the bullpen today anyway. But that was good to see a couple big swings early and taking advantage of some of their mistakes. But the eighth inning was nice.
5: It was the opener of a six-game homestand for the Blue Jays. From the Canadian Press, I'm Lisa Laporte.
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11: Here's a quick look at your forecast. Cloudy conditions today with rain starting this morning, up to 10 to 20 millimeters expected. Winds gusting upwards of 50 kilometers an hour. The temperatures holding steady near 12. Another 10 millimeters of rain later tonight. Temps going down, though, to a low of 11. Tomorrow, cloudy skies with a 40% chance of showers and a high of 21. And then Monday sees similar conditions continuing with a 30% chance of showers and a high of 22.
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12: All right, we've got to start in the province of Alberta for as long as it remains part of this great country. I say that a tiny bit facetiously, but boy, oh boy, are things on the separation front heating up in that province. A whole bunch of stuff going on. Let me sort of bring you up to speed. So yesterday, two ministers in Premier Danielle Smith's cabinet decided to resign. They say because they're not running in the next election in 2027. But they also happen to be two of the ministers, including the finance minister there in Alberta, who a few weeks ago told reporters they were against the premier or against the separation referendum, against the premier putting forward a question of separation for Alberta in a fall referendum. They just happen to now be the ones who are shuffled out of cabinet. This morning, the premier of that province shuffled her cabinet, and tonight she plans to hold a primetime address at 6:45 Mountain PM to talk to Albertans about her next steps when it comes to that referendum. And here is what is basically widely being speculated, that the premier will advance a question of separation in an October referendum. She will basically put that on the referendum, but it won't be, you know, do you want to separate from Canada? Because remember that court decision last week said there wasn't consultation with First Nations in the process, so basically you can't go ahead with that question. She's going to appeal that, but that could take a really long time. So she's instead going to go forward with this other sort of petition question that's being put forward on the positive side, which was people who want to stay in Canada got 400,000 signatures to basically ask the question, do you want to stay in this country? So something in and around that question, it looks like, will be the one that's put before Albertans. We'll know for certain likely tonight when the premier addresses Albertans. But that means, I mean, to put it plainly, we as a country will face another referendum on separation. And obviously I'm referencing what happened in Quebec all those years ago, decades ago at this point, but it's been a long time since then. In, you know, the threat to national unity, the idea that we will have to stare down another referendum is a big deal. Now, the person who put forward this question of staying in Canada, who wants to kind of advocate for the stay in Canada position. He's the former deputy premier of Alberta. His name is Thomas Lukaszczyk. He now, you know, organizes and is a spokesperson for this group. And you're going to hear an interview with him in just a few moments on this program. I spoke to him yesterday just before he was heading into a committee that was taking place on this whole issue. Another kind of long story that we won't get into, but he basically, he thinks that the Smith government, that the premier is going to go ahead with putting this on the referendum. Here's his reaction.
13: They have a problem because the Forever Canadian question wasn't designed to be a constitutional binding question. It doesn't meet the Clarity Act requirements. It was meant to be a policy question to be asked in the legislature. So now Alberta government and the premier in particular will have to make a decision. Is she going to pose it as a binding referendum question and then she has a problem with First Nations? Or is she going to pose it simply as a referendum that's not binding? Then she has a problem with separatists.
12: The former deputy premier of Alberta, Thomas Lukaszczyk, kind of articulating the political risk for the premier, right? She's got people on one side saying a premier should not be putting a question of separation from this country toward a referendum, that you should kind of not be giving it oxygen. On the other side, you have separatists, particularly those who are occupying a big portion of her party, the UCP, saying, if you don't give us this referendum with our question that we want about separation, then we are going to ruin you. That's literally what the leader of one of these movements, these separatist movements, has said in the last few days about the premier. So lots of political pressure ahead of this address. We're going to talk, address to Albertans. We're going to talk about all of the politics at play with our daily debrief panel. And then Thomas Lukaszczyk, the former deputy premier of the province, will join this program in a few moments. This is all part and parcel of another big story that's going on, kind of a bit of a face-off of sorts between the Prime Minister and the Premier of British Columbia. We were just going off air as the two of them were meeting yesterday. The meeting took place in BC, in Vancouver, took about an hour. But ahead of that meeting, the Prime Minister made a couple of really interesting and I think what we will, in retrospect, look back on as very consequential statements. The first came before an audience at the Vancouver Board of Trade, so before the meeting with the Premier of BC took place. And it was all about Premier Eby's opposition to the construction of a new pipeline. And he was talking to the host of the event, who was essentially talking about that opposition, talking about the fact that, you know, it might stand in the way of projects getting developed, of pipelines getting built. And the Prime Minister didn't shy away, actually, from addressing the substance of that, the fact that BC could intend to stand in the way of something like a pipeline getting built for their own, you know, very valid reasons. But still, here's what he said.
14: If things get stalled here, we're going to be spending more time elsewhere in the country because we need to move forward. We need to invest at scale in the country. We need to, for all the reasons I mentioned, affordability, sustainability, independence, and prosperity. And so all of that is all of that involved.
12: So I'm going to repeat that for a second because it was easy to miss yesterday. It's actually very consequential. If you stand in the way, essentially, the Prime Minister is saying, we will spend more time in other places, like essentially saying, like, you're, you know, the stuff you want to get done, the big projects you have in British Columbia might suffer as a result. It's been a long time since I've seen any federal leader kind of pick a side, if that makes sense. They usually try to talk around stuff like this when they're in very, you know, the jurisdiction that's threatened or that feels like there's some opposition. So that's a very interesting comment, and it's one that the Premier of Alberta certainly noticed. She was at an event in Calgary this morning, and she was asked to react to what you just heard from the Prime Minister. Here's what she said.
15: I think the Prime Minister is using a lot of political capital to really push that message ahead. I'm grateful for it because I think it also gives confidence to Albertans that even though there might have been some concern that the policies of the previous administration were going to get carried forward, I think we're seeing a 180 on a lot of them. And so I was encouraged by that.
12: So that's Alberta's Premier Danielle Smith essentially giving kudos. Like, what world are we living in to the federal Liberal Prime Minister, Prime Minister Mark Carney, for spending political capital, basically, by making statements like the one you just heard in British Columbia? And a reminder, here's how David Eby is framing the deal that Prime Minister Mark Carney and Premier Danielle Smith made when it comes to building that new pipeline.
16: The reality is that there is a very real and present threat of a referendum on separatism in Alberta enabled by decisions made by the Albertan government. And I believe that that is part of why we are seeing the federal government engage differently with Alberta than other premiers across the country. Bluntly, we cannot have bad behavior decide who gets engaged with by the federal government.
12: So there's a lot there for us to unpack as well with the Daily Debrief panel, that kind of consequential statement from the Prime Minister about, you know, don't stand in the way of getting energy to markets that need it right now, and some of the political reaction in British Columbia and elsewhere. Lots for us to dissect with our Daily Debrief panel. Again, they'll be here in about 45 minutes, the top of the next hour. We also wanted to dive a little bit deeper into some of the news around Ebola. A person who recently returned to Ontario from East Africa is being tested for the virus, and that's according to the Provincial Health Ministry, who told CTV News in a statement that the person is currently in the hospital. The statement says, out of an abundance of caution, clinicians are testing the patient for a range of possible infectious diseases, including Ebola, given their recent travel history in accordance with established clinical protocols. All appropriate infection prevention and control measures are in place. That's the Provincial Health Ministry in Ontario. That's their statement to CTV News. It's not clear right now when the person came back to Canada and exactly what symptoms they're experiencing. But then we've got this separate case where Air France had a flight from Paris to Detroit that ended up being diverted to Montreal's airport after the U.S. government refused entry to a passenger on board because that person had been in the Democratic Republic of Congo. So the flight landed in Montreal. The man was sent back to Paris, and the plane then continued to its destination. Under current U.S. travel restrictions, flights from Uganda and Congo are only permitted to land in Washington. All of this is, of course, because the World Health Organization on Sunday declared an Ebola outbreak in Congo and Uganda, said it was a public health emergency of international concern. We're going to get the latest on what's happening with that case in Ontario from our Queen's Park reporter in a few moments. And then we're going to talk to a doctor about what we need to know about this outbreak. And
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1: 20 minutes past the top of the hour. Later tonight, Danielle Smith, the Premier of Alberta, will address Albertans, and she's widely expected to announce that she'll put forward, the government will put forward, a question to a fall referendum to Albertans on separation, on basically leaving Canada, but that the question will instead reflect what the former Deputy Premier of Alberta, Thomas Lukaszczyk, started a campaign about, which is essentially the opposite question. He got people, 400,000 of them, to sign a petition saying that they want to stay in Canada. Does he think that that's the question that's going to be put on the referendum by the Premier?
2: Well, most likely, Alberta government found itself in a really tough position. They made a promise to separatists that they will advance a constitutional binding referendum on the question of separatism, but court said not a chance. You have to consult with First Nations first. So they're looking for a second option, and they will now adopt any question as long as they can put it on a referendum to fulfill that promise. But Vashi, they have a problem because the Forever Canadian question wasn't designed to be a constitutional binding question. It doesn't meet the Clarity Act requirements. It was meant to be a policy question to be asked in the legislature. So now Alberta government and the Premier in particular will have to make a decision. Is she going to pose it as a binding referendum question, and then she has a problem with First Nations? Or is she going to pose it simply as a referendum that's not binding? Then she has a problem with separatists.
1: So let me ask you about the latter, and we'll get into the claims around policy or referendum in a second. But let's say, for sake of the argument, it is the question she puts to a referendum in order to you know, have people be able to have their say. But ultimately, the stakes are not as high, let's say, as if the question were, let's secede, let's separate from Canada. Is that necessarily such an inherently bad thing?
2: Well, it's six of one and half a dozen of the other. It's just if you vote yes to one question, you get the same outcome as voting no to the other question. The question is, will the Premier consider this question on a referendum to be binding, a constitutional question that would immediately spark a constitutional process for separation? Or is she just treating it as a poll like any other referendum under the Referendum Act, where she can but doesn't have to act on it? And that's where I indicate Vashi, she is in a tough position, because both sides, First Nations and Albertans versus separatists, expect two opposing things, and she has to finally pick a side.
1: I did want to also ask you about your assertion that this wasn't really what your question was meant for, because I do take your point that on the initial application, I think you could have checked a certain box that said constitutional referendum, and you didn't. But in part of what you did submit, you did say, since a referendum appears to be imminent anyway, it should be objective and not directed by special interest groups. Therefore, we, as represented by the signatory and applicant below, propose a referendum on the following question. Do you agree that Alberta should remain in Canada? I imagine if the Premier goes ahead with that, that will be her argument, the one that you made.
2: Well, that will be her argument, but she needs to acknowledge the fact that at a time when I tabled this question, a referendum was inevitable. Government just made a deal with separatists that on July 4th, on American Independence Day, separatists were going to file a binding referendum, constitutional referendum. And then the rule was that if somebody preempts them, which I did, and files another question, there could only be one question at a time. And if I get the required signatures, I block them from having that binding referendum for 5 years. But Premier also changed that rule and allowed them to file their referendum question anyhow, despite the fact that we have gathered nearly 500,000 signatures. So the rules have been changing. You have to read that in the context of what the rules were then, prior to July 4, 2025 last year. And our intention was to simply block the separatists from imposing a binding referendum on Albertans that would spark a process of separation if they were to win.
1: So do you think, though, that people signed your petition thinking that that was the only reason? Or is it understandable if they had the impression that this would be the question that they would vote on in a referendum?
2: Well, 100% they knew what they were signing. The question simply said that on the petition, and our volunteers have been advising that we're trying to avoid a binding and divisive referendum by tabling this. And we're always asking consistently our Premier and all the MLAs in the legislature to put that question to a vote and avoid a referendum. But it seems that the government of Alberta is committed to having a referendum on separatism. They'll use any question now to have that referendum. But as I said earlier, now all Albertans need to know is, are they treating this as a serious referendum and it will be binding on government, or are they just simply polling Albertans, but by doing so, causing so much irreparable damage to our province, both economically, but also socially. Alberta has never vastly been as divided as it is right now. Neighbors literally don't speak to neighbors anymore over this issue.
1: So I asked the premier a few days ago about some of what you're putting forward, and her contention, and it pretty consistently has been every time I challenge her on the issue of separation, that essentially stifling that sentiment, not allowing it to be expressed through a question on a referendum, would have the reverse impact. It would simply amplify the divisions, the very divisions that you talked about. Does she have a point?
2: Well, I don't believe she does. You know, she's been very successful negotiating with Ottawa right now. Some great memoranda of understanding and agreements are being reached. If you want to show that Canada works and Alberta wants to stay in Canada, show it through leadership. Collaborate with federal government. Sign more of these memorandums. Get agreements on pipelines. You know, lower the carbon tax. Those are great moves that are showing Albertans that Canada works. That is how the premier should be leading. Not putting a divisive referendum that is in breach of two court decisions that really runs a roughshod over First Nations rights and will further divide. We're looking now at 6 months of a very divisive campaign in Alberta that will cause nothing but damage, whereas the premier has the opportunity to show that Canada can work very well collaboratively by imposing that referendum on us. She's been giving so many off-ramps. Courts on two occasions gave her an off-ramp. Elections Alberta gave her an off-ramp. With my question, I gave her an off-ramp, but she seems to be committed to a referendum. When we know that consistently polling shows that no more than 25 to 30% of Albertans would even consider separatism, why not listen to the 70% and just let this issue go away?
1: But what do you do about the 25%? The thing is, if they don't, and you know, I spend a long time there, you know it better than I do, but not all of them are as committed to the cause of separation. Lots of them just feel really ignored by central Canada, by federal governments. I know you're very familiar with that sentiment. If you tell them that they can't express that, does it just go away?
2: No, Vassi. As a matter of fact, some of the separatists are bringing up really good points. There are issues that need to be resolved. But I think since the advent of Prime Minister Carney and this good collaborative spirit with Premier Smith and Prime Minister Carney, we have been now showing those separatists that actually the system can work when we work collaboratively as partners in one country. And then there are other issues that I believe should be put forward to a robust national discussion. You know, transfer payments, a number of seats in the House of Commons, in the Senate. Those are issues that we should be discussing. But separation is not the way. You know, at a time when we are confronted with really existential threats from the outside of Canada, dividing ourselves internally right now is not the answer to the problem. It'll even create more problems. I implore on Premier Smith to work collaboratively, show by leadership how Canada can work, and avoid this referendum at any cost.
1: Just one quick final question for you, Mr. Lukaszczyk. As you look ahead to the next number of months, should this all occur in October, I know it's not a perfect analogy, but lots of people wonder, you know, hey, Brexit had a very low level of support for a while too, and then that sort of took on its own life. Do you think that risk exists here?
2: By all means. You know, referenda, contrary to what many want to sell them as, are not very democratic. You have a situation where people have not been consulted, often don't understand the consequence of their vote, because, you know, Albertans don't know, will we still have Canadian citizenship? Will we be able to use Canadian passports? What currency are we going to use? None of those questions have been answered. So we're asking Albertans to vote on an existential issue when they fully don't understand or don't have any means to gain understanding of what the outcome would be. Plus, some people will be using a referendum, like often they use by-elections, to simply send a signal to Ottawa on something else. And in Brexit, yes, the support was 30% and it quickly converted into 52%. And that possibility is here. And I am suggesting that Premier Smith doesn't have the mandate to put a question like this with so many risks attached to it to a referendum before proper consultation even took place.
1: That's Thomas Lukaszczyk, the former deputy premier of Alberta, talking about the possibility of a referendum on separation in the fall.
3: Here's a quick look at your forecast. Cloudy conditions today with rain starting this morning, up to 10 to 20 millimeters expected. Winds gusting upwards of 50 kilometers an hour. The temperatures holding steady near 12. Another 10 millimeters of rain later tonight. Temps going down, though, to a low of 11. Tomorrow, cloudy skies with a 40% chance of showers and a high of 21. And then Monday sees similar conditions continuing with a 30% chance of showers and a high of 22.
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1: It's 25 minutes before the top of the hour. We were talking earlier a little bit about the latest news on a very serious and dangerous Ebola outbreak in East Africa, and some of the consequences already that we're seeing in the news cycle over here. One of them is a flight that ended up being diverted from the United States. It wasn't allowed to land because of a passenger on that flight, who the plane then landed in Montreal and the passenger was sent back to Paris. The flight originated in Paris, and that is reportedly has something to do, not necessarily with a confirmed case of Ebola, but somebody who's asymptomatic, who had been in the region where the outbreak is occurring. And then also there is a patient who is being tested for Ebola, among other viruses, in Ontario. We learned this week from the Ontario Health Ministry. Siobhan Morris is our CTV News Toronto Queen's Park Bureau Chief. She's with us live to kind of walk us through what we do and don't know about that at this point. Hi, Siobhan. Good to have you with us.
2: Good to be with you.
1: I appreciate you making the time. So what is the Health Ministry able to tell us at this point?
2: Not a whole lot, other than there is this person who they say, you know, everything they're doing is out of an abundance of caution. There is this person who recently traveled to East Africa, and they are in hospital. In hospital, they're being tested for Ebola, given that they had recently been in this corner of the world where we know the virus is spreading really quickly and raising a lot of concern there. But they're also being tested for other infectious diseases. The government and the Ministry of Health aren't saying exactly what those are, but it sounds like they're covering their bases to see what it is they're dealing with. We are extrapolating from that that they are exhibiting some sort of symptoms, but the government and the ministry, again, are not saying exactly what those symptoms are, how sick this person is, when they made their way into the province of Ontario, when they were in East Africa. So those are some of the things we don't know. We also don't know, we got that statement yesterday about the testing taking place. I asked the ministry about 40 minutes ago if there was any update, and they said there wasn't. So either the test results are not back or they're not sharing them with us at that at this point, but we don't have any answers yet about whether doctors are looking at a case of Ebola, the first in Ontario, or it's something else entirely.
1: Do we know if, in fact, they do get the results back, that that will be shared necessarily? Like, I imagine there's privacy concerns, a whole bunch of other stuff. Like, do we know basically what level of transparency there'll be?
2: We haven't been told whether they will or will not share, but I have to imagine there would be, we would be told that this person has Ebola, because it, there's concern and there has to be, I think, a reassurance of the public that, you know, if there is a problem, that it is contained. We are being told that protocols are in place to, you know, contain spread of any illness, whatever it may be. And so I don't have any reason to believe that the government wouldn't share that there is a case. If there is one, it might not be something they rush out to tell, that they want to make sure some proper protocols are in place. You have the right people sharing a message of calm to prevent things sort of spinning out of control. But I would believe that the ministry would share that information.
1: Okay, great. I appreciate the update. Thanks so much, Siobhan.
2: You're welcome.
1: Siobhan Morris is CTV News Toronto's Queen's Park Bureau Chief there with us live. I want to talk a little bit more broadly about the outbreak in particular and why the World Health Organization did declare it, you know, something of international concern over the weekend. Dr. Gerald Evans is an infectious disease specialist at Kingston Health Sciences Center and is with our program right now to talk about that. Hi, Dr. Evans. Pleasure to talk to you again. Thank you for making the time.
3: Hi, Vashi. Yeah, you and I haven't chatted since the early days of the pandemic.
1: I know. It's been a while. The years went by quickly, but we lean so heavily on your expertise and appreciate it so very much then that I'm glad I have another opportunity now, though I wish it were on a more positive subject. What can you tell us about sort of why the World Health Organization has determined this is of international concern and what it means that this is a particularly, you know, classified as a particularly dangerous strain of Ebola?
3: Yeah, great question. So really two answers. One, the notification that went out that allowed the WHO to recognize that there was an outbreak of this particular strain of Ebola called Bunabugio. I got to keep saying that to myself a few times. it was relatively delayed. So by the time they were informed It looked like, at least in terms of confirmed and suspected cases, there may have well been over, at that point, 250. We now know that number is actually getting closer to 500. So important to emphasize suspected cases in addition to confirmed cases. But the number of confirmed cases is smaller than the number of suspected cases. So that was the one thing. The other thing, and the reason why they're very much concerned about this, is that with that delay, there's been lots of opportunity for people to have come out of that region of the world. We're talking about the northeast part of the DRC, the Democratic Republic of Congo. We're talking about Uganda, where there were two cases that have been confirmed and imported. And of course, right to the north of them is South Sudan, which is an area under extreme conflict with lots of refugees and stuff. So there's a lot of worry that we need to be aware that there's a potential for people to emerge from those regions and travel elsewhere. Your last issue was, why are we particularly worried about this one? Well, there's six different strains of Ebola virus that exist, and this Bundibugyo one has only caused a couple of outbreaks before, since it was first discovered back in, I think it was around, if I remember right, around 2009. And we have no treatment for this, whereas we have treatment for some of the other Ebola strains, and we also do not have a vaccine. So in other words, the only control measures we can put into place are ones that are sort of what we call non-pharmaceutical interventions, where we're having to restrict things, isolate people, quarantine people, et cetera.
1: So no treatment sounds very consequential.
3: Well, it is, because one of the things that happened during the 2013 West African Ebola outbreak is we already had a number of treatments available. Some of them were what we call monoclonal antibodies. So these are manufactured antibodies that attack and neutralize the virus. We also had some drugs that seemed to have some effectiveness. And what was really interesting is we actually had a vaccine. So against some of the strains of Ebola, like Ebola Zaire or Ebola Sudan, we actually have vaccinations which can help prevent disease. And so that really helps to limit spread if we can vaccinate a lot of people who might be around a contact. And without those in place, the risk here is that there's going to be we're going to have to rely on these sort of restriction measures like isolation and quarantine. And we're also having challenges because healthcare workers in that part of the world, and they do have infrastructure to manage patients in these countries. I don't want people to think that there's nothing present. But those healthcare workers and other people who are there, so maybe some NGOs, Doctors Without Borders and others, we don't have a way of protecting them other than, you know, wearing personal protective equipment and following all the necessary protocols as they're trying to manage patients who actually have this strain of Ebola.
1: And what about, Dr. Evans, what are the public health implications over here, let's say, because of what you pointed out initially, which is the worry from the WHO about the delay in ascertaining the information about the outbreak and therefore the ability of people to have traveled?
3: Right. So there's a couple of things that's important. One of the things, and the example of the flight that was diverted to Montreal that was bound for Detroit, was there are screening measures done at the point of departure from European centers like Paris, Frankfurt, London, others, where they actually check to see what the travel history of that individual was. If that had been done ahead of time, that person wouldn't have gotten onto the plane because it was bound for the United States, where they put an absolute restriction on people coming into the U.S. from those areas. But there's also the screening, of course, that we do here. So the problem with the delay is that if this has been going on for a number of weeks, and that's what we suspect at this point, there's been a lot of travel and people are moving around. And in fact, you know, almost certainly there are people now in Canada who probably came from that region of the world maybe a few weeks ago, where there wasn't a concern. There hadn't been a declaration of this as a public health emergency of international concern. And so in essence, we're going to be having to watch and rely on some of those people potentially identifying themselves, particularly if they become ill. If they present to an emergency department, to a physician or someone else, and they're ill, and they should be saying, well, listen, I just came, I was in Uganda, I was in Kampala, for instance, the capital of Uganda, a number of weeks ago, because that'll help us really get an idea of who we need to test and who we need to isolate while we're doing that testing.
1: Okay, Dr. Evans, I'm out of time. I hope I get to speak to you again, because I have a lot more questions about this. I appreciate you making the time today.
3: No trouble, Vashi. Always happy to chat with you.
1: Thank you. 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We're certainly going to stay on top of the latest information coming out of Ontario and the government there on the testing that's being done on that one individual, and share any of that information when we get it in.
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1: Skin is CTV's science and technology specialist and an all-around great person. He's with us live. Hi, Dan.
3: How are you?
1: Good. How are you?
3: I'm good. I was almost late meeting you because there's this bird at the beach in Toronto that is not normally in Toronto called a red knot, and birders are going crazy, and so I had to run down there and take a look, and I was like hustling to get back up the hill towards my house.
1: Did you see it?
3: In time to see it. I did see it.
1: It's usually why I'm late, too. I'm always looking at the birds. It's just, are you part of like a group that just like gets a ping bird watch?
3: Yeah. Well, no, I got text messages from some friends, but this is a bird that is from the high Arctic, and then it migrates to like the bottom of South America. Like, it goes all the way, like the whole world is its oyster, and it doesn't eat oysters, but it does eat other things in the sea. And so anyway, there were three of them just walking along the beach, like right in the beach's neighborhood.
1: It's just weird for that to happen.
3: It's just weird to see those birds there. I mean, if you weren't a birder, you'd be like, it's birds. I mean, they're kind of like big sandpipers, but they're red and they're pretty. And it was just, when you know what they are, it's like seeing a celebrity. You're like, there was a sighting, and Ricky Gervais is down at the beach.
1: It's the same as seeing a celebrity for you.
3: It is. Because you know all about them. You've seen read about them. You've seen pictures. And anyway, we got to get started. But that's what's happening.
1: Now I'm going to love birds. Giddy. First, you made me love bats. Now I'm going to love birds. You're just changing our lives one episode at a time.
3: Bats are the ones. If you have to pick one, you should like bats. Okay. Birds, there are plenty of people like birds. Bats are really the cool ones. But okay. We can talk about that another time.
1: Well, now we've got to talk about some of your cool findings this week. Number one. The reason for right-handedness is our legs.
3: This is neat. So humans, 90% of us are right-handed, and that makes us weird among animals. It actually is quite normal for any animal to have a handedness. Like, even a fish might prefer to swim to the right as opposed to the left when it does something that it has to do. If it goes after a prey item that's straight in front of it, it might turn right afterwards most of the time, or turn left a little bit of the time. So you can have like a right-handed fish or a left-handed fish, even though they don't really have hands. But this business of within a population having 90% all biasing the same side, where 90% of humans are right-handed, that was the evolutionary question they were trying to answer in this study, is when did that show up in our evolution? And a secondary question that they don't really get to is why. But what they figured out is that if they look at the sort of handedness ratios among all the different primates that have been studied, 41 different species of monkeys and apes and all these other things, and lots of data on how they manipulate tools and all these other things, and then they mapped that trait onto the sort of phylogenetic tree, the family tree of these primates, they were able to reconstruct where it likely evolved. And they were testing different ideas. Did it evolve with tool use? Did it evolve with brain size increase? What was it? And what they came to the conclusion of is, just like you said, it's our legs. It was upright walking. When the legs are long, much longer than the arms, which is a reflection of upright walking, you start to see a bias towards one hand in the whole population. And it's a bit of a mystery why, but it's thought that we had more sort of time or ability to use our hands for the kinds of tasks where being right-handed matters. And on top of that, there was also this boost in brain size that came with bipedalism. So we probably also... Yeah, with walking on two legs. Oh. And so it's this sort of mix of walking upright, probably the development of language, and then how we use our hands. And that's, so we still don't really understand why it sort of biased everybody to one side and not the other. It might be the fact that language is stored in certain parts of the brain that are kind of on the left side, but we just don't know. So we know when, but we don't know why.
1: What can we infer about people who ended up left-handed then?
3: Well, the left-handed part of the story is so interesting because it's widely thought that the main advantage of being left-handed is to screw over everybody else who's right-handed. Because

0: I can think of that's like close.
1: I'm always jealous of left-handed people. I always think they're better than me. Every time I'm always, whenever I find out somebody's left-handed, I'm always, I feel like
0: no one's better than you, Dan.
1: Except
0: for my son.
1: People.
0: But yeah.
1: Yeah, your son. Well, there you go. Perfect example.
0: Joking. Okay. I'm not joking about this next one. Apparently, I can get a facelift in a pill.
1: Yeah, this is coming. Well, this is coming down the pipeline, but there are cells that get old and don't really work the way they used to. And that is part of how scars form. And then it's also part of how aging happens. And this was a study that was on scarring where they were taking these mice where they could genetically control whether those, they're called senescent cells. They could sort of turn them on and off. And what they were looking at scar formation in these mice. And they found that if they shut down those senescent cells, scars took way too long to form. You need them early on for those scars to form properly, but then if they stick around too long, they can cause the scar to be more severe. And so if you shut them off, you can actually make the scarring less, but you got to shut them off at the right time. And the thinking is that this could lead to a whole class of drugs that not only help have smaller scars if you've had surgery or an injury or whatever, but might also be able to play a role in the development of the face as you get older. And so one day there may be drugs that can help sort of prevent the kinds of wrinkles and things that a lot of people prefer not to have, although I think that it just makes you look like you know more about the world around you.
0: I'm impressed that that's your view of it. I would prefer to erase them all. And the fact that I would never go under the knife, that petrifies me. But the fact I can take a pill, that's great. Yeah. Can't wait
1: till
0: that.
1: Well, you can't yet, but they're working on it. It's a first step down that road, and I think it would be fun. I like to imagine a horror movie where somebody goes to take that pill and thinks they're going to be like the Stepford Wives, and then they come out looking like Jeff Goldblum in The Fly, you know, where scar just
0: terrible.
1: Becomes severe. Yeah, it's just a neat idea for a movie. I'm working on the screenplay now.
0: Another neat idea is that F-bombs improve strength by 10%.
1: Yeah, so this is a study where they had people try to... So if you're sitting in a chair right now that does not have arm rests, you can do this. You put your hands on the sides of the chair next to the sides of your bum. Grab the chair and push yourself up so that your bum's up off the seat. And try to hold that for a minute.
0: And
1: that's what they had... Well, I know, a minute's ridiculous. Nobody could do a minute. Most people did about less than 30 seconds. But you try to do this and you see how long you can last. And they had some people try to do it and they were allowed to use any swear word they wanted. They could say, or they could say, or they could say. Other people had to use a word that was not a swear word. They had to use a word they would use to describe a table. So, you know, square, something like that. And lo and behold, people who used a swear word could do 10% better than people using not swear words. And it's because it was fun. It's because it was funny. It's because it distracted them. It's all the reasons you would think that a swear word works, but it really does help. So if you're trying to do something physical and you want to get the most out of your body, make sure you don't forget to say
0: I just love that there's people in the world who are like, you know what we should study?
1: Yeah.
0: Like, how does this even come to someone's mind? That, like, I really got to figure out how effective swear words, like not even effective. I don't even know. Who would think there's a correlation between strength?
1: And... A lot of people I've talked to, that's for sure.
0: I mean, all the bird watchers are together talking about this right now, eh?
1: Absolutely. Absolutely. Yes, they are. As they look at the red knot and say, holy smokes. Yeah.
0: Red knot. Okay. Well, that's what I'm going to Google later today. Dan, you're the best as always. I appreciate it.
1: Thank you.
0: Have a good one. Dan Riskin is CTV's science and technology specialist. We've got our daily debrief panel on tap next to talk about Alberta separation and a referendum coming.
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3: From the National Newsroom of the Canadian Press, I'm Lisa Laporte. Canada's top doctor says the risk of Ebola affecting people in this country remains low.
4: Chief Public Officer of Health Dr. Joss Reimer says a person in Ontario tested negative for Ebola after returning from Ethiopia with symptoms consistent with the virus. That means Canada has zero confirmed Ebola cases. Canada is responding to the outbreak abroad with new screening measures at the border. That includes more staff at common points of entry and screening questions about where people have traveled and if they have symptoms. Ebola is spreading rapidly in the region of the Democratic Republic of Congo, as the World Health Organization says the global risk remains low. Naira Ahmed, The Canadian Press.
3: A Canadian who was on a flotilla in the Mediterranean where the Israeli military detained her is talking about her 4 days in captivity. Safa Chebbi says she has bruises on her knees and forehead, was forced to sleep with her hands tied behind her back, and had her hijab pulled off. She says she spent more than 2 days in a vessel prison after being detained before eventually being taken to a prison in Israel. Israeli prison officials are denying any abusive behavior reported by flotilla members who were en route to the Gaza Strip with humanitarian aid when they were detained on Monday. The owner of two large dogs that killed an 11-year-old boy in Edmonton has been found guilty of criminal negligence causing death. Cash Grist was fatally attacked by Crystal McDonald's dogs at her home in April of 2024. Her lawyer, Evan McIntyre, says he's disappointed by the verdict and plans to appeal after sentencing in September.
5: There's a tendency in hindsight to look, say, a death was caused, the tragic death of Cash Grist in this case, and to reason back and say, well, things could have been done differently. But that's not what the criminal law expects of people. The criminal law needs to look in the circumstances and ask what is reasonable.
3: The Crown prosecutor says he's pleased with the judge's decision, adding he believes justice was done in the case. At least 90 people are dead after a coal mine gas explosion in China. State media is reporting the blast happened in the northern province of Shanxi on Friday night. And a record has been set at El Capitan in California.
6: A 7-year-old boy has become the world's youngest person to ever climb El Capitan, the world's largest monolith. Joey Evermore takes over the record from his brother Sam, who made the climb when he was 8 years old and was also on hand to assist Joey in this expedition. Joey started as a 6-year-old, turned 7 on Wednesday during the climb, and reached the summit on Thursday evening. Joey's full name is Joey Danger Evermore, so yes, Danger is quite literally his middle name. Mike Dubusky, ABC News.
3: This is the Canadian Press. In sports, Canadian Shai Gilgeous-Alexander and the Oklahoma City Thunder beat the San Antonio Spurs 123-108 to take a 2-1 lead in the NBA's Western Conference Final. In the NHL's Western Conference Final, Vegas beat Colorado 3-1 to take a 2-0 lead in that series. The Toronto Blue Jays defeated the Pittsburgh Pirates 6-2 in the opener of a 3-game interleague series in Major League Baseball Friday. Toronto starter Kevin Gausman says he was able to get some strikeouts with his slider.
7: You know, that's a pitch that there's so many times over the course of my career where I felt like I had a guy set up for it, and you know, it's not really my bread and butter, so I kind of go with my other strengths. And so, yeah, I mean, if that's a pitch that keeps getting better, you know, that would be awesome.
3: Toronto's first pitch goes just after 3 p.m. Eastern Time Saturday. From the Canadian Press, I'm Lisa Laporte.
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11: Here's a quick look at your forecast. Cloudy conditions today with rain starting this morning, up to 10 to 20 millimeters expected. Winds gusting upwards of 50 kilometers an hour. The temperatures holding steady near 12. Another 10 millimeters of rain later tonight. Temps going down, though, to a low of 11. Tomorrow, cloudy skies with a 40% chance of showers and a high of 21. And then Monday sees similar conditions continuing with a 30% chance of showers and a high of 22.
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13: Young Caregivers Day. 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Good morning, Chrissy.
14: Good morning, staff.
13: Great to have you back on the show.
14: Thank you. Always glad to be here.
13: All right. So for anyone who's forgotten, when we're talking young caregivers, who are we talking about?
14: We're talking about 5 to 25-year-olds who are in some form of caregiving role at home. So that could be a sibling, it could be because of a parent or a grandparent, and it could be anything from chronic illness, disability, mental health addictions, different types of socioeconomic status. But we know that these kids, teens, and young adults have a different role at home than a lot of their peers.
13: Yeah, you know, and it's not a job that people have given them, right, Chrissy? It's just by virtue of living in a home.
14: Exactly. And like, you know, there are a lot of people who might say like, well, it's not fair. They can't be a kid. But things happen, right? An accident happens. Chronic cancer happens. A diagnosis happens. So our kids have to adjust. And with that comes some positives and negatives, which is why Young Caregivers Association exists, to be able to support them and help them through those times.
13: All right. So tell us about some of the supports that you guys provide all year round.
14: Yes, we provide social rec programming as well as clinical. So we have counseling, one-to-one counseling that's very specialized in that young caregiving space, as well as social rec programs, which include things like summer camp, life skills, cooking, resume building, caregiver night out. We take them out in the community to things like bowling or laser tag, or we're currently doing a campaign to take our teens to Canada's Wonderland, just because a lot of our families can't do those things just because of their situation. And all of our programs, including the counseling, are free.
13: Oh, that's incredible. And what is it like for these people to have a community? Because I imagine if you are in a home where, you know, this kind of stuff is going on, you can go to school and you could feel a little bit like you don't have a community, that their kids don't have the same experience as you.
14: Yeah, absolutely. So the isolation that comes with peers is very high amongst our kids. And I would say, like, obviously we as staff are there to support the kids, teens, and young adults, but the peer-to-peer supports that occur naturally are so, so special. So I have this story I was told many years ago where one kid made, like, just a loose comment, like, yeah, and then my brother bit me. And another kid says, your brother bites you, my brother bites me. And that wouldn't happen in a high school setting, right? That wouldn't happen within the classroom. People would be like, what do you mean your brother bites you? But in our case, it's understandable. And we do a lot of programs and partnerships as well. So with places like Kazan or Bethesda. So a lot of those are also very targeted. So if we're working with kids who have family members that have addictions, it's really special because all of those kids understand what that means.
13: Right. And isn't there just a beauty in understanding and, you know, without these types of organizations, who knows, you know, what the experience is like for these kids as they move into adulthood?
14: Yeah, and I always say that too. Like, I grew up as a young caregiver and nothing like this existed. So I always joke, like, well, now today I have to pay a therapist a ton of money to get through, like, coping that I didn't get as a kid. And I think it's so important because we do see the benefits constantly and through evaluations as well, that the programs that we're doing are working and are very targeted towards whatever needs our kids have, anxiety, depression, suicidal ideation, like you name it, we will focus and support the kids through those different feelings and emotions that they have.
13: Oh, and you know, I mean, it's so powerful, the work that you're doing, and just one day to acknowledge these kids, but I love that you guys are on it 365, and that day is next Thursday, May 28th, and you've got a special event. Tell us about it.
14: Yeah, so we have declared the fourth Thursday of May, Young Caregivers Day. So this year it falls on May 28th, and it's so exciting because this year we have tons of different things happening, including a live premiere at the First Ontario Performing Arts Center in St. Catharines. So we have a documentary that we're showing along with an interactive panel, and it's a free event, and we're inviting people to come to this event. It starts at 7 p.m. So if you're in the region, you can go to it's youngcaregivers.ca/like-a-mountain/. So Like a Mountain is the name of the film, and everybody is welcome. And we're really encouraging the community to come out and kind of experience who a young caregiver is and the challenges they may face and then the supports that exist for them. And then we also have a global conference that's happening worldwide. So almost every single hour on the hour, we have a different country in a different time zone doing a listening and sharing session to celebrate young caregivers and siblings for everything that they've been through and that they currently go through. So that I'm hoping that you guys can post that on your, I think, on your Instagram or Facebook page.
13: Yeah, I can post the links on the Niagara in the Morning Instagram, Facebook, and Instagram. So follow us there at Niagara in the Morning. Or text us 905-688-2582. I can also send links directly.
14: Amazing. And then, yeah, and it's on our Instagram as well. But, you know, we're doing these two really big events to be able to celebrate young caregivers and really say, like, hey, we see you and we want to give you a platform to be able to express, like, yes, we understand there's hardships, but there is something very, very special about being a young caregiver.
13: There certainly is. And even all the more reason to follow you guys on Facebook and Instagram. You're going to have a big raffle coming up next Thursday. You're going to launch that as well.
14: We do. We have our grand prizes, two flights to anywhere that Porter Airlines flies. So we are very excited to launch that. Tickets are $20 a piece, and this is our biggest fundraiser of the year. We don't do a ton of fundraising like a lot of other organizations, so we rely on this specific one. And then again, if there's any donations that you'd like to make in terms of, as I mentioned, like our Dream Big campaign for Canada's Wonderland, we're always looking for that as well. and you can go on Canada Helps to donate or directly to our webpage.
13: At youngcaregivers.ca. Chrissy, you mentioned you grew up as a young caregiver. You've got some young caregivers in your house as well. What have you learned, something that's really enhanced your understanding of this role as you've been part of the Young Caregivers Association?
14: I'm sure this sounds biased because my own kids are in a caregiving role because of even myself and their brother, but I will say young caregivers are special, and there is something they have seen more, experienced more. They have a different life. I've talked about our family so openly, and you know, we have chains on our fridge and tap shut offs, and we joke that our house is on lockdown like Fort Knox. So our kids have experienced something different, and with that comes some kind of different wisdom, resilience, and well, a lot of people say kids shouldn't be in this role. I can tell you something like 98-99% of kids would never trade their role for a million years. So I think that that's really special as well, that a lot of our kids just stand up and say, no, yeah, this is stressful and I do appreciate the support, but I would never, ever trade this role because I love my family member.
13: Oh, Chrissy, that is so beautiful. And you do have such a beautiful family. So thank you so much for sharing that and joining us on this Young Caregivers Day coming up next week. Thank you for your time.
14: Thank you so much. Have a great day.
13: You too. Chrissy Sadowski, Strategic Partnerships and Community Engagement Manager at Young Caregivers Association, as they celebrate Young Caregivers Day. Coming up next week, follow them on socials, check them out on their website as well, and I will get that posted to our Niagara in the Morning Instagram.
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1: All right, let's get an update on how things are going in the world of business with business professor Marvin Ryder. Good morning, Professor.
2: Good morning.
1: All right, so you've got fresh numbers for us when it comes to inflation data in April. How are we doing?
2: Well, last week we talked about American inflation. That data came out ahead of Canadian inflation, and the news wasn't good. American inflation was up. It was up to nearly 3.6% inflation. And so we knew that our data was likely going to be bad. It came out on Tuesday. And yes, Canadian inflation is up. In March, our inflation rate was 2.4%. For April, it jumped to 2.8%. And that is almost completely connected to energy prices. In other words, the higher oil and gasoline prices that we're facing. Just to put a face on that, gasoline today is at least 28% higher than it was a year ago. So, gosh, you know, that's not all that we buy, but boy, it's a chunk of what we buy, and that's why inflation went up. And that includes, by the way, the fact that in April, the federal government cut the excise tax on gasoline by 10 cents a liter. Even with that, we saw that inflation much higher. Now, having said that to you, if you just look at everything else, we have very little inflation other than food inflation. But even there was good news. Food inflation went from 4% in March to 3.5% in April. So it went the right way. Things like clothing are showing virtually no inflation. So if we can get some peace in the Middle East, if we can get this Iranian conflict resolved in some manner and get the Strait of Hormuz open, then we may see the inflation numbers fall. I share all of this with you because the next big date that we're all looking at is Wednesday, June the 10th. That's the day that the Bank of Canada gets together to look at interest rates. And at this point, we don't think there's going to be any movement either up or down on that date. Just, again, too much volatility out there. Let's just keep watching on the sidelines.
1: Okay, so this data really goes to the meme that's been going around, Professor, that says as long as you don't have to go anywhere, buy gas or eat and buy groceries, life's pretty good.
2: Yeah, absolutely. Bang on.
1: All right, let's talk about AI and ChatGPT. Most people have heard about it. They're going to be going public. Tell us all about it.
2: Yeah. So AI, of course, is a term that we've been bandying about over the last couple of years a lot. AI, in case people don't know, stands for artificial intelligence. It's the technology trend that's likely going to dominate things at least for the next decade or so. And there, a company that was a pioneer in this area is called OpenAI. Now, that may not ring a bell with anybody particular, but you might know its famous product. That's called ChatGPT. In my line of business, it is the scourge of my existence. I have students who want to shortcut the essay writing process by asking ChatGPT to write the essay and submit it, so on and so forth. Well, this company, OpenAI, you're going to hear about more this week because it is filing to do what's called an IPO, or an initial public offering of stock. Now, you file now, the actual stock wouldn't be issued until after Labor Day. And that's when the company would become publicly traded. And there is tremendous interest in this country, in this company, excuse me, from people. We think the initial public offering will sell out quite quickly. It's likely going to value this company day one at least $1 trillion. $1 trillion. And by the way, you might say, well, I'd like to get in on this. Unfortunately, the subscription to the IPO will most likely go to institutional investors. But the day that it's listed and opens on the stock market, it will be available to people to buy. So if you're thinking about making an investment in 2026, you might try to save some money aside to buy into that stock. Elon Musk tried to block this, by the way. He felt that OpenAI was supposed to be for the public good, not a profit-oriented company, but he lost that court case. The jury said you waited too long to bring your case, so this is going to be moving ahead. Watch for more news wherever wherever you read your daily newspaper.
1: And Elon Musk is very involved in this because he was at the part of one of the founders of this company. And then him and Sam Altman had a disagreement and he got out of it. And he disagrees with the direction that OpenAI and ChatGPT has gone.
2: Yeah, no, you're absolutely right. I'm not sure I'd say he was a founder as much, but as an initial investor, Sam Altman and his group of people who were behind the ideas, they needed cash. Musk thought this was a good thing. He put cash in at that time, and he thought he put it in contingent upon them remaining as a sort of public institution. He's not keen on it going public, doing the IPO and going that way. So he lost his case, though, and this is moving ahead. Expect to hear a lot more news about this over the weeks ahead.
1: All right. Professor Ryder, you know, older people or people who own houses love to say things like, you know, these young people, they just live in their parents' basements until they're in their 20s and 30s now. But we have some numbers. You actually have some data around this. So where are young people living?
2: Yes, yes. Unfortunately, these numbers actually confirm some of these public perceptions. So Stats Canada took a look at the living arrangements of younger Canadians being defined as those between the ages of 25 and 39, and it compared the data from 1991 to the data in 2021, so over that last 30-year period. In 2021, 16.3%, or basically one in six people aged 25 to 39, were living with their parents. In 1991, it was 8.2%. So the percentage of people still living with their parents in that 25 to 39 age range had doubled over that 30-year period. Now, it's tempting to blame this on the high cost of housing. This is why they're still there in the basement or wherever they happen to be. But also, younger people are choosing to pursue more education. My undergraduate students almost routinely seem to also want a graduate degree, so that pushes things out further. They're also choosing to marry later, and then they have children later. All of this delays the need to sort of start a family that way. But one other factor to consider is immigration. If you take and break the data between those who are racialized, in other words, people who have come to us from other parts of the world, we find that almost 40% of those people are still living with their parents between 25 and 39. It's 14% for non-racialized Canadians, those who maybe grew up in this country. So when you're thinking about this, it could actually be a cultural thing. One last little note, Stats Canada said that if these people are getting into the housing market, they have now concluded, at least half of them have concluded, that the best way to get into the market, the housing market, is to buy a recreational property first. They find that cottages in different parts are much cheaper than buying full-time homes, so this allows them to get in, it allows them to start building equity, and then their plan is to ultimately flip that property to buy a family home later. So they are still finding ways to invest in real estate, just again, not the same way we did once upon a time.
1: Oh, interesting stuff. As always, Professor Ryder, thank you so much for joining us.
2: Glad to be with you.
1: DeGroote School of Business Professor Marvin Ryder usually joins us on Thursdays. He's got a couple of weeks off, but we'll look for him back in June.
3: Here's a quick look at your forecast. Cloudy conditions today with rain starting this morning, up to 10 to 20 millimeters expected. Winds gusting upwards of 50 kilometers an hour. The temperatures holding steady near 12. Another 10 millimeters of rain later tonight. Temps going down, though, to a low of 11. Tomorrow, cloudy skies with a 40% chance of showers and a high of 21. And then Monday sees similar conditions continuing with a 30% chance of showers and a high of 21.
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1: We're just really making people smile a little bit. You know, we talked about the Garden City Comedy Festival before 7 o'clock, talking about the great work that the Niagara Children's Center does. And now we're going to talk about dogs. I mean, it's a good day to have a great day. Joining us now from Therapy Tales Ontario, Chief Executive Officer Lisa Russo. Good morning, Lisa.
19: Good morning, Steph. How are you?
1: I'm so good. Thank you so much for being here to talk about one of my favorite things, dogs.
19: I heard that.
1: Okay, for anyone who's never heard about Therapy Tales, tell us about the organization. What do you guys do?
19: So we are a non-profit charity that has been in the Niagara region for 16 years, and we are now in the Hamilton and Burlington area as well. We expanded that almost 4 years ago. And we have our own dogs in the program, and they provide emotional support, mental health benefits, and social connections to the people that we visit.
1: Okay, tell us about the people that you visit, because you've got a wide range of programs.
19: We do, actually, and it has really expanded over the 16 years. Originally, we were just in nursing homes and retirement homes, and now we have expanded across into all kinds of visits, which we are in libraries, we're with the CBSA, we're with corrections, we are with all Niagara school boards, all three of them. We are in St. Joseph's Hospital, Ronald McDonald House, and we are the first non-for-profit dog charity in North America to have a bereavement program. And we have partnered with George Dart Funeral Home in St. Catharines, and we are now in our third year with that. So that was absolutely incredible. That was groundbreaking.
1: Oh, that's incredible, Lisa. Tears are coming to my eyes thinking about this. This is such a special topic to me. I did have a dog, Misha, and we were part of a therapy dog program. She was just such a special girl. Now, I have two other dogs now. I don't think they would be right for this, because it does take a specific kind of dog, right?
19: You know, it does, but we tell people you need to come out and give it a try. Most people will say, you know, my dog isn't a candidate for it, and you'd be really surprised. I mean, really, if they're loving, if they love people, if their surroundings around them, that they're not particular to certain sounds and things don't spook them, your dog could be a therapy dog. And what we have you do is come out for a pre-evaluation, which is basically an information session, and you just hear about the program. And then if it's something that you're interested in, then the following week we have you and the dog come out and we do an evaluation on both of you. And if you pass, then you're in the program. So we always tell people, please come out and at least try, because you would be very surprised. We're not looking for dogs that are robots. We want dogs that are dogs and that are friendly and will provide comfort to people in all kinds of ways.
1: Okay. So just they like being petted? Is that part of the criteria?
19: Absolutely. Right. Absolutely. For sure. I mean, and we have dogs as small as a Chinese crescent dog all the way to St. Bernard's. And they are just remarkable in all of the visits, because if you have a really tiny dog and you are at a hospital or you are at a nursing home, then you pop the dog on the bed if the resident wants it, and it's great. Or else if the resident doesn't want the dog on the bed, then those bigger dogs, you know, their heads are like way above the bed and people can pet them easily enough. So it's absolutely wonderful.
1: Oh, it is so wonderful. I got to tell you, Lisa, you know, the way that the people that we visited week to week would light up when we arrived, I felt guilty having to leave. Like, it was
19: absolutely
1: so much joy that we could bring.
19: Absolutely.
1: Yeah. And there's science behind this too, right? It's not just like us dog lovers saying, here, look at our dogs. There's a lot behind. We know that this is helpful.
19: Absolutely. And actually, research has shown that your blood pressure can go down by 10% just by petting a dog. Dogs are grounded, like completely grounded to the earth. They're walking, you know, on the grass, and they are grounded. And by us petting them, that can just radiate right through back to us. So, I mean, it is absolutely remarkable what they can provide.
1: Wow. Okay. And you've mentioned just the expansion of the program, Lisa, over the last 16 years. And is this organization's reaching out to you guys, wanting to bring this in, or you're reaching out? How does that work?
19: Most of the times they're coming to us. Like a couple years ago now, I believe we've been in, GM contacted us and said that, you know what, we would like to have you guys come in and, you know, just be with our staff. So, I mean, years ago, it used to just be with seniors and with children. And now it is like large businesses that are realizing that their staff is under pressure and they're stressed and they just want an hour with the dogs. So a lot of times people are approaching us. Now, a couple months ago, a place here in Welland opened up. It's called Rose City Recovery, and it is a house for recovery patients of alcohol and drugs. And I approached them because I thought we would be a great addition to them, and they took us on. So weekly we are going there, and it's true. It just gives people the opportunity, whether they had dogs in the past and they're missing their dogs, or they just want the connection peacefully and quietly just to be petting a dog, just to bring down their blood pressure. So it's incredible.
1: Wow, it is so great to hear, Lisa. Now, with all of these different places you're going and programs, how many volunteers do you have at this point?
19: Currently, we're at 182.
1: Wow, that's incredible.
19: Yeah, we have 182 handlers, but we are certainly looking for more, because we have so many places that sometimes we can't even fill the visits. There are that many. Our calendar is quite full. Generally, we are out to approximately 7 to 12 visits a day.
1: Wow. That's astounding. And now you mentioned, you know, people might not think that their dog's a candidate for this, but we might be surprised. So we can go to that information session and find a little bit more. But maybe just describe the kind of dog you're talking about. You told us different sizes. Like, just give us a little bit more about what kinds of dogs you do have and their temperaments.
19: So I have two golden retrievers myself, Marlo and Stanley, and they absolutely love the program. The one is a field golden, so he has just a little bit more excitement to him, but when we get to places, one of the places that I visit, I do about four visits, and when one is the Peninsula Youth Center, Banyan, out here in Welland, and when we get to that visit, literally, Stanley will flip himself over and he's on his back the entire time and the boys are petting him and he's just a complete goofball. And my other dog, Marlo, he is just like walking the room. And years ago we used to let the kids give the boys treats and we don't do that because that just became like a shark frenzy. So he is just there for the love and the attention while the other one's on his back.
1: Yeah.
19: And yeah, I mean, it is. It's absolutely incredible. Any of the dogs that we have, another dog that visits there, I mean, he's just really subdued and he is just laying there and the kids are just coming up and petting him. So, I mean, you can have the most outgoing dog or you can even have a shy dog that just wants to just lay there beside the owner, beside the handler and just get pet. So as long as your dog is approachable and is, you know, and we're not looking necessarily for calm that they are just a statue. We're looking for personality. So we always say to people, come out and try.
1: Yeah, for sure. And like you say, you've got 182 handlers. Have many of those been with you guys for a while?
19: Our oldest handler, not in her age, but for the amount that she's been there, has been here since day one.
1: Aww.
19: Yeah, she has been here for actually 16 years. And actually, her daughter is now an adult, and she is now in the program. She just graduated with us last month. So we're happy to see that it's like generations of people coming.
1: I love it. That's fantastic. I just, you know, can't say enough about these programs. And like I said, I've seen the transformation for patients firsthand, and it's absolutely just the best thing your heart can feel. Therapy Tales, people can go to therapytalesontario.ca if you're looking to partner with them or perhaps become a handler. Lisa, a pleasure. Thanks for stopping by this morning.
19: Thank you so much. And another email that you can contact is info@therapytalesontario.ca, and that can get you into a link that we can send you something if you did want to come out and try to be a handler.
1: Do you have a session coming up we should let people know about, or is that
19: I haven't set a date as of yet. I believe it's going to be the end of June. So generally we do between 4 and 5 a year. We've already done two. We did one in March and in April. So I'm thinking my next one's going to be in June. We already have people signed up for it, but we certainly can take more. So if anybody is interested, we would love to have you come out.
1: Good stuff. Thanks again, Lisa.
19: Thanks for having me, Steph. Take care.
1: You too. 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
5: Well, good morning to you, and back here on a Tuesday morning, back here in studio on a Tuesday morning for the first time in a long time. Jeff Bolachowski here, Armstrong Strategy Group. Jeff, how does it feel to be back in your usual time slot?
6: Feels familiar somehow.
5: Yeah.
6: We've been here before.
5: We have been. A couple of times. Yeah, although it's been a while.
6: It has. It's been, we've switched off from Wicked Wednesdays now.
5: Yeah.
6: Back to, Taco Tuesdays.
5: We'll get you back on, Wicked Wednesdays for sure. Did you have a nice long weekend?
6: I did. Wonderful, warm, peaceful. Got to watch some fireworks, which is always nice.
5: Yeah, did you like the fireworks?
6: I always enjoy fireworks.
5: I'm lucky that I don't have dogs that are firework reactive. I do feel for those folks in, like, Niagara Falls, because they've got the fireworks every evening, you know?
6: Yeah.
5: But my dogs are just like, okay, whatever.
6: Yeah, every evening feels like it's far too much in my mind. I would hate to own a dog who reacts to stuff like that.
5: Yeah.
6: I would hate to own any kind of pet in that situation, but once in a while, it's a nice treat.
5: It is. It is. Keep it for the long weekends, for sure. All right, well, you mentioned taco, and today is Tuesday, so that could be eating, or it could be Trump always chickens out. He was supposed to bomb Iran, but he said he's not going to, but just to be ready. Where are we at in this conflict?
6: Well, Donald Trump is still trying to find some way to get out of the war. It really seems to me like he's gotten tired of the combat in Iran. He thought it was going to go much like Venezuela. He was just going to go in there, behead the regime, and, you know, they were just going to fold and do whatever he wanted. He didn't realize that Iran has been preparing for this for a long time and that they've had contingency plans in place. And you can see that Iran's war effort is very strategic. They are deliberately taking actions that they know are going to promote their achieve their strategic goal of destabilizing and weakening America, of specifically weakening the Trump regime, whereas Donald Trump just kind of continues to flail, continues to change his plans every couple of days. No one really knows what he's trying to do. And I think that's the problem. Not even he knows what he's trying to do. This is the flaw of his plan. You don't go into something as important as a war without a strategy. And it's very clear that is what Donald Trump did. He went in with no strategy, and he is now paying the price.
5: Well, I think we're all paying the price when it comes to the price of the pumps.
6: Oh, yes, we are.
5: Yeah. Okay, and then in other sort of Donald Trump news, the U.S. has now decided to suspend this joint defense board that we have, the Canada-U.S. Defense Board, which has been in place since 1940.
6: Yes, this was established during World War II.
5: Okay.
6: This was even before the United States was in the war. It was set up to ensure that, say, if Germany or Japan decided to attack North America, we would be prepared. We would have them on our side. We would work together to repel the invasion. These days, it's consultative on things like, what is the strategy for modernizing NORAD? How are we going to work together to coordinate our militaries? The fact that it's not as important as it once was, it's still an important symbolic link between Canada and the United States. The fact that the Trump administration has decided to pull out of this board is quizzical. incomprehensible, perhaps not entirely surprising. My guess is it's probably a pressure tactic over Canada's decision to purchase, whether it's going to be the F-35 or the JAS-39 Gripen air superiority fighter.
5: Now, what I heard in terms of analysis on this over the weekend is that this is more about, you know, gearing up for CUSMA, the CUSMA debates, which are coming up a little later this year, that this is kind of the start of this. Is that, what was your read on that?
6: I think that's part of it. I think the other part of it is that Canada is very deliberately trying to move away from American sourcing on all of its military procurement. And they want to make it clear that, no, you can't move away from us. And if you do that, we're going to punish you or, you know, find some other way to make your life miserable or otherwise express our disapproval. To me, this is just how the Trump administration operates. The old deal that America used to offer countries was, hey, we're going to put our arm around you. We are going to make you part of the family. We're going to give you privileges. We're going to align and have joint protection with you. And we're not going to ask anything too onerous of you, except that you take our sides in all these world disputes. And, you know, if China is mean or if the Soviet Union is mean, we expect you to align with us against them. Trump now acts much like the Soviet Union did during the Cold War, where he says, hey, the deal is you do what we want. If you don't, we're going to come in and beat you up, and there's nothing in it for you. You just get to, you follow our lead. You're on our side, whether you like it or not. If you don't want to be on our side, too bad. We're going to make you on our side. This is very much a reversal from the way things used to be. And it just speaks to Trump's philosophy on the use of power. He does not believe in the power of persuasion. He does not believe in the power of leading by example. He believes in any power he has to club you with it as hard as he can.
5: And, you know, there's a feeling among some that it's like, we just hold our breath and we wait until this is over. Eventually, he won't be president anymore. But I think mainly, you know, more of the prevailing impacts of all of this have been that it's just now that our eyes have been opened to how reliant we have been on the U.S., whether it be economically or defense, that we just will never go back.
6: Yeah, this has been a debate throughout the history of Canada, and people in your generation and mine were about in the same age bracket where we have simply never had to have this discussion. But when you go back to the period before World War II, this was a discussion all the time. There was always that fear that the United States was casting its eyes avariciously north. There was talk, for example, during the war that they wanted Newfoundland. At the time, there were Canadian plans in place to defend Canada in the event of an American invasion, because nobody quite knew if they could be trusted. Nobody quite knew what their intentions were. We are now going back to this situation where the Americans are avaricious. They are clearly casting their eyes hungrily northward. There is strong evidence that they have interfered in the referendum process for separation in Alberta. The question then becomes, can we trust the United States? Ultimately, when you get back to these decisions that the Americans are often angry about, many of these are consequences of their own actions. For example, we are only reconsidering the F-35 because they have threatened our sovereignty. Either they don't understand this, or they do understand it and they don't care. Either way, it reinforces the case for not buying more American equipment.
5: All right, let's turn to provincial politics now, Jeff. About half of Ontarians say their impression of Premier Doug Ford has worsened in recent months. 56% believe that the province is heading in the wrong direction. This is according to Post Media Leger survey. Barely over a third, 36%, said that they believe the province is headed in the right direction. The poll also found that Premier Ford is polarizing, having the highest favorability at 33%, but also unfavorability at 59%. That's an interesting juxtaposition there.
6: I think the plane saga really hurt him. It's the plane saga.

0: of the orange 2007 saga, or whatever it was.
1: God knows what year it is. So if we get this mad over a glass of orange juice, imagine how mad we get over a plane. So this is one of those things where people look at Doug Ford, who sells himself as a guy who's all about fiscal discipline, and they go, wait, he bought this plane? What does that say about him? I think it's definitely hurt him. The fact that he is doing this bad when the Liberals have no leader and the NDP are just kind of wandering in the woods right now, it's really not good news for him. I think when the Liberals begin to sort things out, that's when you're going to see things turn really bad for Mr. Ford.
0: All right, locally, Jeff, just looking over, we've been sort of updating local politics as the municipal election is now open for candidates. I don't think there's anybody new since we chatted last week who've thrown their hat in yet.
1: No, I continue to watch what's going to go on in Welland. Last I checked, Mayor Campion had not waded into that race. There's a couple of city councilors who have entered the field, and there are a lot of eyes on Campion in terms of, is he a potential candidate for regional chair?
0: Mm-hmm.
1: So I think what Campion is going to do is one of the big questions in municipal politics right now. All eyes, well, maybe most eyes, are on him, wondering what his path is going to be, how this is going to play out, if he's the guy, if he's not the guy, or if he wants to be mayor again.
0: All right. Well, you can just tap dance a little bit there, Jeff. Oh, there we go. No, he has not put his name in. Yeah. So we've got Natasha Bergen, Pat Kilkio, Gary Graziani, Brandon Simon, and Graham Speck, who have all put their names in. So we've got five in for Welland, and that's the most in terms of a mayoral competition. So
1: yeah,
0: far.
1: You've got a sitting city councilor and the current regional councilor all lined up to run for that seat. Campion has to ask himself, do I think I can win against these two opponents who are very different ideologically, or do I want to potentially back out knowing that there is the potential that there might be this safer gig as the regional chair waiting for me?
0: Mm-hmm.
1: And there would still be scrutiny on me because there has been a lot of scrutiny as to the changes to the region recently. But potentially for him, he would have the benefit of not having to run for re-election.
0: And a lot of time here, too, right? Because they have until, what, August something to get their name in?
1: Yeah, they have plenty of time. He doesn't have to make his decision on being mayor until August. I think the province is trying to run out the clock to some extent before they decide exactly who the next regional chair is going to be.
0: Get through all of them.
1: Yeah, well, they have a very tough decision on their hands. I think as we discussed last time, there are two clear front runners in some of the names that have been listed publicly, Foster and Campion.
0: Mm-hmm.
1: I think they probably like Campion because he's a reliable conservative, but at the same time, they recognize that he's a mayor and that creates some complications. I think Foster is probably the more logistically probable, but at the same time, they're going to have some questions as to whether or not he's a team player. As far as I know, he may not be a card-carrying conservative. So that's what this government is really looking for. They're looking for a card-carrying conservative who they know is going to push those provincial priorities that have been baked into the strong mayor powers. You can only use them to promote provincial priorities.
0: Right. And yet, you know, is that in the benefit of the region as a whole for that to be the person?
1: Well, they would say that it's the benefit to the region as a whole, but ultimately opinions are going to differ on that. And they're probably going to differ depending on whether you're a conservative or not. I think anyone who is not a card-carrying progressive conservative is going to have a different opinion on that. So their thought is, if they can appoint someone who's going to reliably promote their agenda when it comes to things like building more homes, that is going to be a positive. The question is it going to be a positive statistically? Thus far, they have not been very successful in meeting their objective of building 1.5 million new homes. So is this approach that they're taking working? I would say the evidence suggests not very well.
0: Jeff, always a pleasure. Thanks for coming in today.
1: Anytime.
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2: At Hydro One, your safety is our priority. The ground around down power lines may be electrified. Stay at least 10 meters away from down lines and call 911.
3: From the National Newsroom of the Canadian Press, I'm Lisa Laporte. A high-ranking U.S. defense official says the Pentagon gave Ottawa a classified paper. It outlined priorities for collective North American defense with Canada. However, the official says Ottawa didn't deliver a credible response. Here's Canadian Press reporter Rob Westgate.
4: Pentagon officials say that's just one of a few headaches creating a rift in North American defense cooperation. Another big one, Canada dragging its feet on buying those F-35 fighter jets. The American officials who spoke with a small group of mostly Canadian journalists in Washington on Thursday were basically passing a message along that the Trump administration is looking for a real plan.
3: Defense Minister David McGuinty's office didn't respond to questions about whether it had received the classified paper or if Ottawa had responded. Canada's chief public health officer says the risk of the Ebola virus affecting people in this country remains low. Dr. Joss Reimer says screening measures have been put in place at the Canadian border amid the deadly outbreak in Central Africa. The Ontario government is heading to court to try to block the release of internal documents tied to its controversial blue license plates.
5: The move follows repeated orders from Ontario's Information and Privacy Commissioner, who ruled the records must be disclosed after a Freedom of Information request by the Canadian Press. The Ford government argues that the documents contain confidential policy advice about how to deal with the plates, which were rolled out in 2020 and were quickly criticized for being hard to read at night and falling apart quickly. The commissioner had already rejected the position twice, finding there is strong public interest in understanding how the province planned the rollout and eventual replacement of the plates. Opposition parties say the court challenge is part of a broader pattern of reduced transparency, while the government insists it is simply defending cabinet decision-making confidentiality. John Kennedy, the Canadian Press.
3: At least 90 people are dead following a coal mine gas explosion in China. State media is reporting the blast happened in the northern province of Shanxi on Friday night. Initial reports said roughly 247 workers were trapped underground. Rescue efforts continue and the cause of the explosion is under investigation.
6: I wanna rock right now. I'm rock basin, I came to get down. I'm not
3: And Rob Bass has died at the age of 59. He and DJ Easy Rock hit it big in 1988 with their crossover hit It Takes Two, which was certified platinum the next year. The song became a staple of clubs, was featured in a few films, and was later sampled by other artists. Bass's family says he died after a battle with cancer. This is the Canadian Press. In sports, Canadian Shea Gilgeous-Alexander and the Oklahoma City Thunder beat the San Antonio Spurs 123-108 last night to take a 2-1 lead in the NBA's Western Conference Final. In the NHL's Western Conference Finals, the Vegas Golden Knights beat the Colorado Avalanche 3-1 to take a 2-0 series lead. The Toronto Blue Jays beat the Pittsburgh Pirates 6-2 in the opener of a three-game interleague series in Major League Baseball. Jays manager John Schneider says he was pleased to see his team tack on three insurance runs in the eighth inning.
7: Yeah, that was good inning there, kind of adding on, and we're really light in the bullpen today anyway. But that was good to see a couple big swings early and taking advantage of some of their mistakes. But the eighth inning was nice.
3: It was the opener of a six-game homestand for the Jays. Game two goes today. From the Canadian Press, I'm Lisa Laporte.
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11: Here's a quick look at your forecast. Cloudy conditions today with rain starting this morning, up to 10 to 20 millimeters expected. Winds gusting upwards of 50 kilometers an hour. The temperatures holding steady near 12. Another 10 millimeters of rain later tonight. Temps going down, though, to a low of 11. Tomorrow, cloudy skies with a 40% chance of showers and a high of 21. And then Monday sees similar conditions continuing with a 30% chance of showers and a high of 22.
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13: Welcome to the CEO Series. I'm Carl Moore from McGill University. Each week, the CEO Series takes you inside the minds and lives of some of Canada and indeed the world's top leaders to discuss strategy, leadership, and today's pressing business issues. And some of the world's top leaders have spent time with us, like Justin Trudeau, Muhammad Yunus Nobel Peace Prize winner and president of Bangladesh, and Dr. Joanne Liu, international president of Doctors Without Borders. This show gives you a thin, well, perhaps no, not so thin slice, the kind of thoughtful leaders running some of today's more interesting and successful organizations. Today's conversation is especially exciting as the Formula One returns to Montreal for this, the Canada F1 race weekend. When the eyes of the world are on Montreal and one of the great sports of the world, one that's growing in popularity. Earlier this week, we joined at McGill for the Winning Formula event, which is held with Aston Martin F1 team and McGill University. We had about 200 students there with Jack Crawford, a Formula One reserve driver, one of the most promising young talents in global motorsports, someone that we're going to look forward to keeping an eye on for years to come, as he's only in his early 20s. Jack, thanks for being with us here today.
14: The world's eyes are on Montreal this week because of the F1. And the F1 is simply one of the greatest sports in the world. What I love about the F1 is the technology. Is an unbelievable. I interviewed one time, I taught the son of the CEO of Mercedes, so I interviewed his dad and I asked him, why did a car company spend an enormous amount of money on the F1? And the answer is, they have the best technology in the world and it makes your and my cars better a few years later. So it's an incredible testing ground to improve the auto fleet of the world, and it starts with the F1. Secondly, what we have are super athletes. And so what we have here is an athlete that I compare to the NFL, the NBA, or the NHL, as driving a car is not easy work. It's not like you are driving a Kamamoto car or something. Superb athlete that I would put up there at the NBA, maybe not in basketball, but in, you know, as an athlete. So incredible athletes, and the teamwork is unparalleled. We've had tickets a few times across from where they change the tires and so on. And how many seconds is a tire change these days?
15: Sub 2 seconds.
14: And you have 10, 15 people in a team. It's the most incredible teamwork in the world that we can learn from. How they work their tasks and they change all four tires and add fuel in 2 seconds. You got to watch them on TV. It is unbelievable to see what these people are doing. So we have one of the greatest sports in the world. We're delighted to have Jack join us today. You started karting incredibly young. How old were you when you started?
15: First of all, thanks everyone for having me today. I started karting when I was 4 years old. So that was the first time I stepped in a go-kart. I always loved kind of racing and cars when I was really small. So my dad just randomly bought me a go-kart out of the love for that.
14: So at 4 years old, did you kind of feel like, when did you start thinking, actually, I'm pretty good at this? I presume it wasn't four, but was there a time it kicked in that you go, hey, I could race at a pretty high level?
15: Yeah, I would say I honestly kind of treat it as a hobby up until, you know, a point when I was like 12 or 13. I started winning some really, really big go-karting races, and then I realized, you know, wow, like I was getting approached by Formula One teams that were scouting me to then, you know, be in their Formula One junior program. And, you know, that's how I kind of realized, oh, well, you know, now I think I could, you know, possibly do this for a living, and this could be my full-time job, and I could, you know, make a career as a driver.
14: So the F1 teams are looking for teens, young teens, and spotting talent. And were you, I mean, were you aware of that as a young man? As a boy, essentially.
15: No, I wasn't really, and I didn't really think about it either, because it didn't really cross my mind. Like, you know, I didn't really know how racing drivers at that point got to where they were. I was, I think, too young to understand. And at some point, you know, I kind of realized that, oh well, this is like really serious now, and I'm already at a really high level for my age, and you know, now it all happened so fast. Within, you know, 3 years, I was properly on a path to F1.
14: Wow. How old were you when you moved from your family to Europe to be part of that racing world? How old were you?
15: Yeah, so the first time, I did it twice. The first time I did it, I was 12 years old. I went and basically lived with my go-kart mechanic in Italy for about 6 months, and then properly in 2020 I was 15, and okay. I moved to Amsterdam.
14: That seems like it takes a lot of chutzpah, like at that age, to leave your parents behind and move over there. But you did it because it was an opportunity, and it wasn't particularly that scary, was it?
15: It was a little bit strange being away from my family, but you know, my family was really, really supportive. You know, I couldn't have done anything without them, for sure. And you know, they you know, supported me in my decision to basically go to Europe and try to reach F1.
14: Okay. As an American, how were you treated in Europe? Like, did people tease you a bit, or was it fairly well received?
15: When I was really little, when I was, you know, 12 or 13, I definitely was getting teased a bit because I was the only American. But, you know, I think the hardest part was, of course, being away from family, having to learn a whole different style of racing. You know, people worked a lot differently in Europe than they did in America, you know, the race teams and stuff, and I had to learn new tracks. I was in countries where, of course, they didn't speak English, which made it a bit more difficult, and so all that kind of stuff just added to the challenge, for sure.
14: You've had to adapt very quickly at every level. What were the toughest challenges on or off the track that really tested you as you moved up the ladder?
15: Yeah, I'd say, I think just trying to deal with pressure is, you know, I was at such a high level. You know, I was being asked to, when I was 16, I was racing against people a lot older than me, people that were 20, 21 years old, that had a lot more experience than me. And I think there was a lot of pressure put on me to do well, and I feel like, you know, sometimes I didn't deal with it well just because I didn't have the experience and I hadn't, you know, really gone through, you know, something like that before. And I think in the end got past that, and I think it's only made me better.
14: Okay. Your path took you from the U.S. to Europe through F4, 3, 2, and now into the Aston Martin family. What part of that journey looked completely different from what you expected when you first started out?
15: Yeah, I think the biggest step for me was racing in Formula 3, just because from everything before that, it's, you know, you're just racing against other people. There's not much to it. And once I got to F3, you're racing on the same weekends as Formula 1. You know, everyone's watching on TV. Formula 1 teams are watching you. Everyone's looking over you. So it's a huge event. You know, the Formula 1 races, you're racing in front of a huge crowd every weekend. And I think just making that step was quite big. And of course the cars were a lot faster than what I was driving up until that point. So I think was definitely a bit of a eye opener into the world of Formula 1.
14: We should probably know, but how fast does a car go in the F1 when you're out there driving it? What's the fastest you go?
15: Is kilometers or miles here?
14: Kilometers.
15: Yeah, kilometers.
14: Okay, yeah, yeah.
15: I'd say top speed this year would probably be 350 kilometers per hour. Yeah.
14: You could almost take off. Like, that's almost airplane speed. And you're making like and you got to make a turn in a few seconds. And there's other drivers there, other cars. How do you maintain your focus? And tell us about that experience of incredible high speeds with other people right beside you.
15: Yeah, it's, I think once you get used to it, you know, everything slows down and you almost have a bit of a sixth sense about where everything is, and good awareness about how big your car is, how close you are to other people. And I think it just comes with time and experience, really.
14: But at times you're inches away from another car at a couple hundred miles an hour. Are you aware who it is, or does that matter? It's just, it's a car.
15: Yeah, you definitely have to know who you're racing, because some people might try to smash you off or something like that. So you definitely have to be aware of who you're racing. But, you know, you think about these things. They're almost like in the back of your mind. You've almost kind of studied all the drivers. You've raced against these drivers, you know, plenty of times. So you know how they act, you know, when they're in certain positions. So you just kind of have to, you know, I'd say you just have to be natural on track and have all these things kind of in the back of your head.
14: So if we ask the other drivers about you, what would they say about Jack?
15: They would say, I hope they're scared of me. I hope.
14: But, okay.
15: I can't be sure because I've never really asked.
14: Oh, that's fair enough. But it's a scary sport. Like, you're scared of the other drivers and everything else. You're going incredibly high speeds. But today, there's many fewer accidents back in the 60s or 70s. Like, back in the day, it's horrifying to watch some of those movies and see what's going on there. Have you watched Netflix?
15: I have, yeah.
14: Okay, so is that fairly realistic?
15: The F1 movie, you mean?
14: Yeah, and then the Netflix series as well.
15: Yeah, kinda.
14: Really?
15: Yeah, I would say, I mean, of course it's all Hollywood, right? And it's trying to make a story sometimes out of nothing, for sure. But I would say, especially the F1 movie, I give good props to, because a lot of the terminology and the way kind of the team works and the driving is fairly accurate, actually.
14: So is Brad Pitt fairly good as a driver?
15: Like, no, he is terrible.
14: Is he really? Okay, so, but he's a good actor.
15: He's a good actor, yeah.
13: Today, I'm delighted to be speaking with Jack Crawford, Formula One reserve driver. I'm Carl Moore from McGill University, and you're listening to the CO Series on the F1 weekend, when the eyes of the world are on Montreal and the F1 that takes place here. Next up, last Jack about racing on iconic tracks like Montreal's, how drivers adopt to changing conditions such as racing in the rain after practicing in the dry, something which may more apt to happen since we moved the race here in Montreal, it was moved from June to May. And what it takes mentally and technically to adjust in real time at very fast speeds.
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0: life changes, and when it does, you can trust Michael St. Jean Realty every step of the way. For over 40 years, we've helped thousands of families sell their homes across Hamilton, Halton, Niagara, and surrounding communities, just like we did for Scott.
1: Me and my wife loved our house, but found it was a little too small for us and wanted something that we could really grow into. And Michael St. Jean found us a house about double the size and checked all the boxes, including a much-needed hot tub that was on the list. I think they did a good job making the tough experience of trying to sell your house and buying a new house as good as possible.
0: When it's time to sell your home, we know what matters most: a quick sale and maximum profit. We're so confident we can sell your home at a price and deadline we agree on that if we don't, we'll buy it. When your life changes, my team and I

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1: Well, again, you're listening to the CEO Series, and today I'm speaking with Jack Crawford, Formula One reserve driver.
2: The Circuit Gilles Villeneuve is one of the most iconic races, and it's named after one of the great Canadian racers who died, and his son Jacques raced as well. What's your impression of the track? Any thoughts on the track here in Montreal?
3: Yeah, the track's great. It's one of the more fun ones we have of the year. It's a street track, so it's it makes it incredibly difficult just because the walls are super close. You have to be super precise. And, of course, any mistake means you basically wreck your car and cost a team a lot of money, which is not what you want to do. But, yeah, it's a fairly fun track, and it has great racing as well. There's a lot of overtake opportunities, and almost every year we've come here, it's always been raining of some sort, so it has made for some good chaos.
2: So I think there's rain forecast for Sunday a bit anyway. So tell us about what difference does it make, a rainy day or a dry day? How does that affect you as a driver?
3: Yeah, so all of our practice and everything is done in the dry, because you can't really practice for a wet condition because there's so many variables and so many different states that the track can be in. So, you know, the wet is very, very much being adaptive to conditions. So this is really where you have to adapt. You have to try things without going over the limit, and you just have to have a really good instinct of how much, you know, grip you're going to get from the car in those conditions. And, you know, it's kind of a saying in racing that, you know, it kind of evens the playing field a bit. The car is a bit less important because you're going at lower speeds in the wet. So the car is less important. The engine is less important, and it's more important. The driver is more important.
2: It's something where you're a driver, and that's an incredible athletic skill. But it strikes me from visiting over Silverstone a couple of years ago that you also give input to the car. Tell us about how the driver helps improve the car.
3: Yeah, so, you know, I wouldn't call myself an engineer, but I know basically everything about the car. You know, I know how to speak to the engineers to make the car better. A lot of it is giving feedback about how the car is behaving. So then, you know, the engineer can make setup changes to the car to make it better. And it's also important, really important for the driver to know what, of course, all these changes are, and to have these discussions with your team to really just improve the car. Also, you know, when you're in the race, we have so many different buttons on the steering wheel. We can change our brake balance. We can change the differential, how much it's opening or closing. You know, there's so much we can change on the wheel, and that all comes from the driver. And we need to make those changes based on our own feelings. So we also then, of course, have to make the changes in real time.
2: So there's a bunch of buttons you can press, and in a course of a race, you'd be working on those. Are you talking to the manager through the headphones and discussing that?
3: Yeah, so we have a race engineer which talks to us on the radio, and a lot of these changes you probably do yourself because it's not, you know, worth the energy to talk about it. So you know, the engineers have trust in the driver that they know what's best for them to get the best performance out of themselves. So a lot of it's, you know, through the driver and through intuition. Of course, then there's a lot of, you know, still the engineers will talk to us. There's a lot of, you know, engine things that we can change that the drivers aren't really, you know, there's probably over 2,000 different settings on the car, which you can change. So, you know, there's a lot of, you know, the engineer, for example, would tell you to change to a certain mode. You might not feel anything, but, you know, it actually would be giving you performance. So
2: when I visited Silverstone, there was hundreds of people doing data analysis. So it's really data driven. It's driver-driven, I mean, literally, but it's data-driven as well. Have you seen data becoming more and more important over the last couple of years?
3: It's incredible, to be honest. You know, we have you know, that's what we rely on, is the data from the car, of course. You know, and then, you know, we have hundreds and hundreds of engineers working both. You know, we have probably 50 engineers working at the track, but also on the same weekend back at our home base in Silverstone, we have probably another 200 engineers looking at data and everything. And, you know, a lot of our, you know, we don't get to drive the car that much. We only get to really drive on the race weekends. So we actually do a lot of offline simulations. So simulations basically done by computer. And, you know, we can, of course, model these to basically, you know, accurately depict everything that's happening on the track. And that way, you know, since we're not able to drive like during the night, for example, basically we can have this computer tell us if, you know, if the setup thing will be faster or not.
2: When you sit in a simulator, like, do you feel like you're in a car, or are you aware that it's a simulator and it's a different context?
3: It's as real as it can get, except for the G-force, I would say, is the only thing. But everything else, you know, when you're actually driving it, how the pedals feel, how it feels through the steering wheel, how it reacts on the track, and even the track model itself is, you know, very accurate. And, you know, I'm able to go to a track and know there's going to be bumps here or bumps there, and you know exactly where those bumps are.
2: So what is the maximum G-force you've been in in a car?
3: I've probably had a crash where I've done over 40 G, probably.
2: That's
3: say during a crash, yeah. On an average, let's say, you know, qualifying lap, for example, yeah. I'd say only probably 3 G, which is still a lot.
2: Yeah, no, for sure.
3: but yeah, definitely during the crashes, you know, there's been multiple crashes over 50 or 60 G, and you know, you walk out and the driver can be, of course, maybe a bit delusional, but you know, completely fine.
2: But that's in a matter of a second or two, you've crashed. You kind of like wake up is the wrong way. All of a sudden you're there, like it's over. Is it that fast sort of thing, or does it feel in slow motion?
3: Both.
2: Okay.
3: I'd say usually, you know, it happens fast, but then when you know you're going to crash, it's the slowest thing ever. And then when you hit the wall, of course, then, you know, then it's done.
2: Yeah.
3: So I'd say, you know, the crashing part is fast, but then, you know, when you actually know you're going to crash and you're going into a wall or crash with another car, then it kind of moves in slow motion a bit.
1: 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I'm Carl Moore from McGill University, and you're listening to the CEO Series. Next up, we'll explore the rapid growth of Formula One's fan base in North America, the impact of Netflix and popular media, and whether Hollywood-style portrayals of the sport truly reflect the reality of life in Formula One.
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8: From the National Newsroom of the Canadian Press, I'm Lisa Laporte. A high-ranking U.S. defense official says the Pentagon gave Ottawa a classified paper. It outlined priorities for collective North American defense with Canada. However, the official says Ottawa didn't deliver a credible response. Here's Canadian Press reporter Rob Westgate.
9: Pentagon officials say that's just one of a few headaches creating a rift in North American defense cooperation. Another big one, Canada dragging its feet on buying those F-35 fighter jets. The American officials, who spoke with a small group of mostly Canadian journalists in Washington on Thursday, were basically passing a message along that the Trump administration is looking for a real plan.
8: Defense Minister David McGuinty's office didn't respond to questions about whether it had received the classified paper or if Ottawa had responded. Canada's chief public health officer says the risk of the Ebola virus affecting people in this country remains low. Dr. Joss Reimer says screening measures have been put in place at the Canadian border amid the deadly outbreak in Central Africa. The Ontario government is heading to court to try to block the release of internal documents tied to its controversial blue license plates.
10: The move follows repeated orders from Ontario's Information and Privacy Commissioner, who ruled the records must be disclosed after a Freedom of Information request by the Canadian Press. The Ford government argues that the documents contain confidential policy advice about how to deal with the plates, which were rolled out in 2020 and were quickly criticized for being hard to read at night and falling apart quickly. The commissioner had already rejected the position twice, finding there is strong public interest in understanding how the province planned the rollout and eventual replacement of the plates. Opposition parties say the court challenge is part of a broader pattern of reduced transparency, while the government insists it is simply defending cabinet decision-making confidentiality. John Kennedy, the Canadian Press.
8: At least 90 people are dead following a coal mine gas explosion in China. State media is reporting the blast happened in the northern province of Shanxi on Friday night. Initial reports said roughly 247 workers were trapped underground. Rescue efforts continue and the cause of the explosion is under investigation.

0: And Rob Bass has died at the age of 59. He and DJ Easy Rock hit it big in 1988 with their crossover hit, It Takes Two, which was certified platinum the next year. The song became a staple of clubs, was featured in a few films, and was later sampled by other artists. Bass's family says he died after a battle with cancer. This is the Canadian Press. In sports, Canadian Shea Gilgeous-Alexander and the Oklahoma City Thunder beat the San Antonio Spurs 123-108 last night to take a 2-1 lead in the NBA's Western Conference Final. In the NHL's Western Conference Finals, the Vegas Golden Knights beat the Colorado Avalanche 3-1 to take a 2-0 series lead. The Toronto Blue Jays beat the Pittsburgh Pirates 6-2 in the opener of a three-game interleague series in Major League Baseball. Jays manager John Schneider says he was pleased to see his team tack on three insurance runs in the eighth inning.
1: Yeah, that was good inning there, kind of adding on, and we're really light in the bullpen today anyway. But that was good to see a couple big swings early and taking advantage of some of their mistakes. But the eighth inning was nice.
0: It was the opener of a six-game homestand for the Jays. Game two goes today. From the Canadian Press, I'm Lisa Laporte.
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7: Hello again, you're listening to the CEO Series, and today I'm speaking with Jack Crawford, Formula One reserve driver.
8: So Formula One's fan base has really grown in North America thanks to the F1 movie and Netflix and all. As an American driver in a Canadian-led team, do you feel responsibly one of the faces of the sport on this continent?
9: Yeah, most definitely, and especially for America. You know, I'm the highest ranked American. You know, I'm one of the only ones to have multiple, you know, wins in F2, the series below F1, and I'm the only American that is kind of on the F1 grid at the moment as a reserve driver for the team. There's no other Americans, so yeah, I feel like I'm. You know, trying to lead the way and get, you know, especially kind of the younger generation of American drivers to try and go over to Europe, because there's so much great talent in America, but a lot of them aren't able to go to Europe.
8: And they really need to go as teenagers, effectively.
9: Yeah, you need to start young, and, you know, a lot of the European drivers, they start really young over in Europe, and it's super accessible for them, and it's just not as accessible for American drivers just because it's so far.
8: I'll get to some of the questions in a minute, but one last question, at least for me, is that many students and attendees room around your age, and it's one of the hardest universities in the world to get into. So they're smart young people, ambitious, driven. I mean, you're literally driven, but they're driven, you know, metaphorically. You've got at the highest level in the world at your sport at your age. What wisdom might you share for them to do what you do, but in their calling?
9: Yeah. I guess it's you know, I love what I do, which makes it easy to then put lots of practice and lots of hours into what I do. I basically, of course, dedicate my life to it. So, I would say, yeah, if you love something and you really want to pursue that, you know, then go for it and definitely put the time and effort in, because if you don't, then it probably won't work out if you don't put the effort and the time in.
8: So find what you love and do it.
9: Yeah, I guess.
8: Okay. And you found it at a relatively young age.
9: Yeah, I would say I'm really lucky to be able to have found that and have this opportunity to do it.
8: So in 20 years when your career is slowing down, what might you do then?
9: I'll probably still be in racing. I mean, my dream is that, you know, once I'm not good anymore, once I'm too old to be fast, then, you know, I want to, you know, manage a team, own a team, manage drivers. I still want to be in and around the sport, because I love it.
8: But you must talk to teenagers now, like 12-year-olds, 13-year-olds come up and say, hey, how'd you do it? So you get asked that a fair bit by youngsters.
9: Yeah, fairly. You know, I've actually found that, you know, where I was when I was, you know, kids 12 or 13, I feel like they know a lot more about the sport than I did, which is already a positive. So they are already really destined to try and get to Formula One. So I've always told them, you know, especially for Formula One, try your best to get over to Europe and start racing over there, because it's really important to learn the racing over there.
8: Will North America be the Europe of the future in many, many years, or is Europe Europe?
9: I think it will always, you know, have a, you know, it'll always be control of the F1 world, just because all the teams are over there, majority of the tracks.
8: Yeah, okay.
9: You know, I hope that, of course, more drivers can come. We already have, you know, basically 5 races in North America now, if you count Canada, US, and Mexico. So they have a lot of races, but you just need more drivers and more teams, I think.
8: Okay. What is F1 doing about the environment? We're all concerned about the environment, climate change. What are some of the things you've seen F1 doing to make it a better sport from that viewpoint?
9: Yeah, I think most recently, they've actually gone to 100% sustainable fuels, is the most recent change. So, which of course, that technology is, you know, being developed to then put in road cars. At the moment, it's a bit too expensive to do that. But of course, that's the goal in the future.
8: So a question here from a student. You're in good shape physically. Tell us how you work out, and secondly, the mental health part, because I'm not worried about crashing a car and, you know, in my work day. Tell us about physical health, what do you do, and the mental health. Tell us about that side as well.
9: Yeah, so I work with a trainer and then also a sports psychologist, so I have both as a part of my team. On the training side, you know, a lot of it's a bit endurance based. You know, we race for about an hour and a half at, you know, at a very, you know, high, you know, my heart rate can be basically above basically 170 the whole time. So quite high, of course, and it's very hot. So I do a lot of running, a lot of cardio based work. I'd say majority, you know, 5 to 6 days a week are, you know, I'll run. And I only really go to the gym once a week just to train my neck and everything else. And I wish I could train more in the gym, but I'm actually too heavy. I need to be lighter. So I need to, you know, keep it easy on the muscle weight. And so that's why I do a bit more cardio work. There's some really small drivers that are able to work out a lot more in the gym and have really big muscles.
8: You're not that big a guy. Like, I'm genuinely surprised that you're considered too big. Like,
9: yeah.
8: It's genuinely a surprise.
9: No, I know. It's a bit frustrating sometimes. I wish I could go to the gym more, but, you know, I'm able to run a lot which is great because it keeps me skinny and it keeps me light, and it also helps with the cardio.
8: How about the mental health side? Like, you have a sports psychologist. Do you meditate or hum, or like, what do you do from a viewpoint of mental health?
9: Yeah, so everyone kind of deals with it in different ways. I don't really kind of believe in meditation and all that. So, all, you know, with my psychologist, it's a lot of mental preparation. So we'll prepare for a lot of moments that I might see in the race, maybe challenges that could come up, almost kind of priming myself for these situations so that, you know, when I get into them, you know, it's not a big panic, let's say. So a lot of that. And I used to deal with, you know, pressure a lot worse. And, you know, I've kind of worked over the years that, you know, I kind of see it as more, you know, going out there, having fun and doing what I love, even if there's always pressure, of course, and you always get a bit nervous, but I think it was always important for me to just focus on the fun side and having the privilege, of course, to do what I love.
7: 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I'm Carl Moore from McGill University, and you're listening to the CEO Series. Next up, we'll ask Jack how Formula One is encouraging the next generation of drivers in North America, and what initiatives he's seen around sustainability as the sport evolves for the future of the world.
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15: It's great to win, but you can't win every race. So, thrilled to win, but you go, I did well. Like, is that something you can, you kind of go back and forth between those two thoughts?
16: For sure, especially in motorsport, where you know there can only be one winner, you know, and you know, you and everyone drives a different car, and some cars are better than others, and you know, for example, you know, you might be happy with a 10th place, which might not seem like a lot, but you know, if your car was only good enough for 16th or 17th, you know, a 10th place is a big win. So Of course, you want to win. You want to win the races, but especially if you don't have the team around you or the car underneath you to get those results, you have to take kind of the little wins until, you know, you're at that level.
15: Is there a coach, like, when we watch hockey, you see the coach talking to the players and afterwards. Is that, do you have a relationship like that with the team manager or something like that, where they would put their arm around you and say, hey, Jack, think about this and that sort of thing?
16: Yeah, we have, a team manager who's, of course, managing the whole team, but also managing all the people inside the team, trying to manage emotions, expectations, all that for the team. And the driver's race engineer is actually a great relationship to have, because he is the only one that has direct contact with you during the race. So how he acts and how his emotions are really can impact the driver. You know, if he's really, you know, seeming upset and urgent and all that, it could you know, lead the driver to then, you know, make mistakes, over push, and also give back a bit the same energy, which I think is not helpful in the car.
15: Okay. In 20 years, you won't even be close to Fernando's age. Like, you know, it's hard to, how do you explain his longevity of Fernando? Like, and you've had a chance to chat with him and go for meals. What's the man's secret?
16: I think his secret, besides his amazing talent to drive a car, is that he loves it, and he wants to keep doing it, and he really wants to keep racing. I think that's it. I think a lot of people, when they get in motorsport to their late 30s, early 40s, they're like, yeah, you know, I've already been doing this 20 years, I've made a great living, and I want to have a family. And I think Fernando just really wants to keep driving. And I think that's why, you know, of course, maybe he's not as great as he was when he won his world championships, but he's still, you know, basically at that level.
15: He mentors you a bit, I take it.
16: Yeah, well, maybe not as much, because I'm trying to take his job, but
15: okay, fair enough. Yeah,
16: but I tried to listen to, you know, everything he has to say. You know, I sit in on all the driver debriefs after every session. The driver gives feedback about the car, what to improve, and of course I listen and take in as much as possible.
15: Every year the F1 seems to have new rules, and the cars improve, and that's part of the charm. Is this a bit more of a challenging year?
16: Yeah, very challenging. It's extremely difficult. The regulations have changed massively. We have a brand new engine, which I think is the first time we've had a new engine in over 12 years, which is basically, they've gone to basically 50% electrical power, 50% combustion power. So, it's completely new thing to manage, so it becomes a lot of challenges as well. And I think what's incredible about this sport is that, you know, we've had all these regulation changes, and still all the teams are still close, and all the teams were able to come up with basically the same concepts.
15: Do you hang around with some of the other drivers?
16: Yeah, I have a couple friends. Yeah.
15: Are they more your age, or?
16: There's a couple my age I like to play paddle with.

0: techniques, even if you don't have G-force, if you don't have proper things, even like the real, you know, simulator you have on the F1 team, it's still great competition and great fun.
1: What are your top three tracks in the world? What are the tracks you love? Putting Montreal to aside. So other than Montreal, what are your top tracks in the world?
0: Montreal wasn't in my top three. I'd say my top three tracks, I really love street tracks. So I would say Jeddah in Saudi Arabia is one of my favorites. Monaco is one of my favorites. I think it's iconic and crazy to drive. And then the last one is Suzuka in Japan. It's one of the greatest circuits on the planet, I'd say.
1: We have a couple of Saudis here in the front row, so they're particularly happy here about saying that. But the street tracks, like, that's more dangerous, isn't it? And more challenging?
0: Yeah, it requires a lot more precision. And, of course, you're driving basically on the wall. You want to get as close to the wall as possible, use all the circuit as you have available. And they're super intense. You know, you have no room for error. You have to be super precise and super accurate. Street circuits are usually more challenging, and usually the driver can make a bigger difference at those kind of tracks.
1: So are you an introvert or extrovert? I got to ask. Sorry. I just finished a book on that. So are you more of an introvert or extrovert?
0: I would say introvert more. I like my time alone at home, for sure.
1: But you're in front of a couple hundred people. That, like, this is part of what you do, but it's just the job.
0: Yeah, I'm used to it. I would say when I was, like, 8 years old and had to speak in front of a crowd, I would say, like, one-word answers. I couldn't get a sentence out to save my life, but no, I'd say I'm pretty used to it now. It's become almost part of my life.
1: Okay. Jack, just wanted to thank you for coming all this way, spending time with us. It's been very enjoyable and insightful to think about, get the inside view of the F1 from someone who's intimately involved. And we look forward to following you for years, do we not? So this is something you'll say in 20 years. I met him 20 years ago, and he was a star then. Look how big he is today. So, Jack, thanks so much for your time. Appreciate
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4: From the National Newsroom of the Canadian Press, I'm Lisa Laporte. A senior Pentagon official says Canada's defense partnership with the U.S. is facing growing tension over military planning and spending.
5: The official says Ottawa

0: received a classified paper outlining U.S. priorities for North American defense, but responded without providing what Washington viewed as a credible plan. Officials in the Trump administration also criticized delays around Canada's review of its F-35 fighter jet purchase and recently paused a long-standing bilateral defense advisory board. Canada says it has made historic investments into Arctic security, military readiness, and defense spending, reaching NATO's 2% GDP target for the first time. But U.S. officials say Canada still needs to show more clearly how future spending will strengthen continental defense commitments. John Kennedy, The Canadian Press.
1: Some experts say it will be easier to prosecute standalone offenses because of a provision in Ottawa's proposed hate crime bill to create one. Bill C-9 passed the House of Commons in March. It's currently before the Senate Human Rights Committee. Former police officer Stephen Camp says a standalone offense will lead to case law that will help to better identify and investigate such crimes. Nine miners were still unaccounted for today in northern China, where a deadly explosion at a coal mine killed 90 people. Chinese state media says around 247 workers were on duty at the time of the blast Friday evening. More than 120 people have been hospitalized, and the cause of the explosion is under investigation. The blast is the deadliest mining accident in China in recent years. Meantime, a California community near Los Angeles is at risk of a massive explosion from a chemical leak.
2: 40,000 residents of Garden Grove in Orange County, south of L.A., have been told they have to evacuate because a toxic chemical is leaking from a tank at an aerospace factory. Orange County firefighters say there are two dangerous scenarios in this. The tank could either fail, leaking toxic chemicals all over the ground, or explode into a giant fireball. The leak was triggered on Thursday when a valve overheated on a 34,000-gallon tank containing a liquid used to make acrylic plastics. Alex Stone, ABC News, Los Angeles.
1: And a record has been set at El Capitan in California.
3: A 7-year-old boy has become the world's youngest person to ever climb El Capitan, the world's largest monolith. Joey Evermore takes over the record from his brother Sam, who made the climb when he was 8 years old and was also on hand to assist Joey in this expedition. Joey started as a 6-year-old, turned 7 on Wednesday during the climb, and reached the summit on Thursday evening. Joey's full name is Joey Danger Evermore, so yes, Danger is quite literally his middle name. Mike DeBusky, ABC News.
1: This is the Canadian Press. In sports, Canadian Shai Gilgeous-Alexander and the Oklahoma City Thunder beat the San Antonio Spurs 123-108 to take a 2-1 lead in the NBA's Western Conference Final. In the NHL's Western Conference Finals, the Vegas Golden Knights beat the Colorado Avalanche 3-1 to take a 2-0 lead in that series. The Toronto Blue Jays beat the Pittsburgh Pirates 6-2 in the opener of a 3-game interleague series in Major League Baseball. Toronto starter Kevin Gausman says he was able to get some strikeouts with his slider.
4: You know, that's a pitch that there's so many times over the course of my career where I felt like I had a guy set up for it, and you know, it's not really my bread and butter, so I kind of go with my other strengths. And so, yeah, I mean, if that's a pitch that keeps getting better, you know, that would be awesome.
1: The first pitch of today's game goes just after 3 p.m. Eastern time. From the Canadian Press, I'm Lisa Laporte.
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11: Here's a quick look at your forecast. Cloudy conditions today with rain starting this morning, up to 10 to 20 millimeters expected. Winds gusting upwards of 50 kilometers an hour. The temperatures holding steady near 12. Another 10 millimeters of rain later tonight. Temps going down, though, to a low of 11. Tomorrow, cloudy skies with a 40% chance of showers and a high of 21. And then Monday sees similar conditions continuing with a 30% chance of showers and a high of 21.
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14: Lander on Mondays, kind enough to join us this morning. Good morning, Moshe.
15: Good morning.
14: So glad to have you along. You're going to take us to California this morning.
15: Oh, yes. Well, it's certainly a nice destination these days.
14: Yeah. Well, you know what? It is so hot. It kind of feels like it's California. But so we're actually going to talk about the minimum wage there. And this is something they did back in 2024. They took the minimum wage to $20 an hour for fast food workers. And so now this has been going on long enough for us to see some results of this. And economists are weighing in. What are they seeing?
15: Well, guess what happens when minimum wage goes up, whether it's in the food industry or anywhere else? It leads to some amount of unemployment. It's at some point, the idea of replacing humans with technology becomes unavoidable, or it becomes too attractive to avoid making the switch. Workers make mistakes. They get tired. They get frustrated. Anybody who's worked in the food and beverage industry knows that it's one of the hardest jobs out there, in part because you're dealing with people at one of their worst moments. They're hungry, they're cranky, and they want that food. So when you start paying them more, technology, which doesn't have those problems, it doesn't get tired, it's not emotional, it's not going to push back if you get angry that your order isn't right, and in fact, it's not going to make an error with your order, it becomes really easy to just say, okay, we're making the switch, you're fired.
14: Okay, and is that what happened in California with this move?
15: Yep. Pretty much. You dress it up in a variety of ways, but, you know, in a different context, we've talked before, for as much as all of us would like to think that we're underpaid, the unfortunate reality is none of us are underpaid. If you think that you're worth $20 an hour, you would never accept a wage offer that's less than that. But the same sort of idea then works for the firm. If the firm feels that you're worth less than $20 an hour, they would never offer you $20 an hour. It doesn't matter what the law says. They're going to say, forget it. If that's the option, pay you the minimum that the law requires, or don't hire you at all, then you're out of here. And so, unfortunately, there were a lot of workers that are saying maybe worth $18 or $19 to their fast food company. And then when the government comes along and says, well, now you have to pay $20, they say, hey, I didn't mind paying you $17 an hour. That's a deal. $20, you're no longer the deal. I'm going to replace you with technology. We've already seen that start in Canada. And each time the minimum wage goes up, this is increasingly likely to catch more and more people in that net. The unfortunate part of it is that when you think about who is minimum wage meant to protect, it's the very workers that are going to be the first ones out the door. So there's a little bit of a problem behind the idea of minimum wage. It's an easy political way to say that you're trying to address cost of living issues or to try and help those most at risk. But unfortunately, minimum wage usually rebounds and does the exact opposite.
14: Yeah, you take it back to Canada here, Moshe. I've been doing a lot of driving recently. My family lives quite a distance away from me, so I'm on the road a lot. And I've noticed that the en routes on the 401, they have you can't order from a person anymore. You have to go to one of those kiosks if you want to get yourself something at one of those restaurants. So, like, it's technology is already here, even though our minimum wage isn't quite to that point.
15: Right. And don't forget that even when we're talking about $20 U.S. For minimum wage in California, you're also talking about people that are living in Los Angeles, San Diego, San Francisco, you know, outside in the Silicon Valley area. $20 is not going to get you particularly far anyway. So that's going to put you in a huge cost of living problem. I know that when we talk about 40,000 U.S., we think that, hey, that's a good living. Not California, where some of those areas are some of the most expensive places to live in the continental U.S. So, you know, even though we have a minimum wage here in Canada, it is something that you are seeing, and you're correct. And most fast food places, even outside the en routes, even when you go into the cities, are pushing you towards those kiosks, or machines are making your drinks for you. It's only a matter of time, again, before a minimum wage goes up and they say, all right, here's another batch of jobs that we can automate out as well.
14: What they want to do now as well, in New York and California, is they want to put up a $30 minimum wage for people working in the hotels. They're looking to the hospitality sector. And what do you anticipate might happen with that? Because that's quite a big increase.
15: It is. And the same thing is coming. So I don't know if you've seen it at any of the airports you've traveled through. I'm flying around Canada to various teaching positions or to offer lectures on a variety of topics. I've started seeing some of these floor cleaners that are automated. They look exactly like a tiny little mini Zamboni. And there's nobody pushing it around like you would normally see late at night. This thing's just doing itself. And so it's very similar to what's the little contraption, the Roomba that goes around.
14: Yeah,
15: and we'll dust for your home, or we'll mop your home type thing. Same thing then, just on a much more industrial scale. So at what point, when you push it into the hotel industry, are you next likely to see something going around cleaning the floors without a human attached to it, or where you have somebody right now who will come through your room and replace your towels? I've been at sushi restaurants where that sushi restaurant will bring me my dishes and I have to take it off. So at what point then is it going to be the same sort of logic that you have a machine that basically goes in and replaces the towels? At some point, I'm sure I'm going to see a video of something that's capable of changing linens and things like that on the bed. You know, it's coming. And yeah, when you increase that minimum wage, you think you're doing everybody a favor. All you're doing is you're racing them into unemployment. If not now, then at some point coming soon.
14: Yeah, I think it's a combination of these things, right? It's like the push to increase the minimum wage, but also that the technology is going to be there. So of course, businesses are going to adopt it to increase the bottom line. What happens to entry-level jobs, though? Because that's, you know, a big sector of like who we're talking about here. These are the first jobs people have.
15: Yeah. And so how many times have we heard young people say that I can't get a job without experience and I can't get experience without a job? And then we're creating a set of jobs that are no longer going to exist for them to get experience. So it's not just that they're going to lack the ability to get that entry level position. Those things are starting to disappear quickly. But without that experience, it's going to make it harder to get jobs higher up the value chain later in life. And so part of the reason why we're seeing so many young people sitting on mom and dad's couch well into their 20s and 30s is in part because as these jobs start to disappear, the number of people that want those jobs is not disappearing. So we have a situation as well then where more and more people are getting shut out of the market, whether by technology or just intense competition. And remember too that intense competition for those jobs keeps wages down. So even if you manage to get the job, you're not necessarily getting paid a wage that's going to allow you to be able to get off of mom and dad's couch. So it has huge implications, and something that maybe we can talk about next week is that it starts to change the economics of marriage and the economics of having kids as well. And so part of everything that we're seeing changing demographically, and even the need then for immigrants to be able to keep the economy chugging along, is in part driven by just some basic decisions like these that you would never think have anything to do with those other complicated factors that appear later on.
14: You're making me think of, I saw The Devil Wears Prada 2 yesterday, of the line from the first movie, a million girls would die to have this job. And that's kind of like, you know, what I'm thinking about with like these minimum wage jobs, there's less and less of them, that there's going to be so many people lined up.
15: Yeah, and that's exactly it, right? So when you start to have these job fairs and things like that to try and figure out, well, we have a job and we can't possibly filter through. I mean, beyond the fact that, of course, you can use AI to filter through resumes now, so even the HR person starts to go missing. The other part of it, too, then, is that when you have so many people competing for a limited job, then you have to go to, like, the 10th tiebreaker, the 20th tiebreaker, and sometimes those things are pretty abstract, or they're highly subjective, or they could even be discriminatory, right? So once you realize that everybody applying for this job has the same education, or the same background, or the same whatever, what's the only distinguishing factor? Sometimes it's something as simple as that person looks like me, and while it's a terrible thing to say, you know, you would never consider it to be one of your top 10, 15 factors, but at some point we say, I can't distinguish one from the other because there's just so many people competing for these jobs, and their resumes look all the same. Again, things that you would never think would matter start to show up, and it's terrible to do. But you know, again, it might be reinforcing stereotypes or nasty sorts of things that would like to root out of society, yet they keep sticking their heads back up.
14: And Moshe, we do have to offer our condolences for your Buffalo Sabres. I didn't know if you would be available this morning. You know, I know it's a hard time for you and all the Sabres fans, of course.
15: You know, Buffalo fans know that the banana peel is never far away. So, you know, false hope on Saturday. I think they outplayed in the second and third periods. So it was heartbreaking to see that the play goes back one way and doesn't come back, and that's it. But there's always October, and Bill's season's only a few months away.
14: Oh, my goodness. It's never ending with these sports. Moshe, always appreciate your time.
15: Thanks so much.
14: Moshe Lander, Sabres fan, of course. But more importantly, or maybe not, I don't know. I guess I should have asked him. This is really up to him. He's senior lecturer in economics at Concordia University in Montreal.
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14: Well, good morning to you, and back here on a Tuesday morning, back here in studio on a Tuesday morning for the first time in a long time, Jeff Bolachowski here, Armstrong Strategy Group. Jeff, how does it feel to be back in your usual time slot?
23: Feels familiar somehow.
14: Yeah.
23: You've been here before.
14: We have been. A couple of times. Yeah, although it's been a while.
23: It has. It's been, we've switched off from Wicked Wednesdays now.
14: Yeah.
23: Back to, Taco Tuesdays.
14: We'll get you back on, Wicked Wednesdays for sure. Do you have a nice long weekend?
23: I did. Wonderful, warm, peaceful. Got to watch some fireworks, which is always nice.
14: Yeah, did you like the fireworks?
23: I always enjoy fireworks.
14: I'm lucky that I don't have dogs that are firework reactive. I do feel for those folks in like Niagara Falls because they've got the fireworks every evening, you know?
23: Yeah.
14: But my dogs are just like, okay, whatever.
23: Yeah, every evening feels like it's far too much in my mind. I would hate to own a dog who reacts to stuff like that.
14: Yeah.
23: I would hate to own any kind of pet in that situation, but once in a while, it's a nice treat.
14: It is. It is. Keep it for the long weekends, for sure. All right. Well, you mentioned taco, and today is Tuesday, so that could be eating, or it could be Trump always chickens out. He was supposed to bomb Iran, but he said he's not going to, but just to be ready. Where are we at in this conflict?
23: Well, Donald Trump is still trying to find some way to get out of the war. It really seems to me like he's gotten tired of the combat in Iran. He thought it was going to go much like Venezuela. He was just going to go in there, behead the regime, and you know they were just going to fold and do whatever he wanted. He didn't realize that Iran has been preparing for this for a long time and that they've had contingency plans in place. And you can see that Iran's war effort is very strategic. They are deliberately taking actions that they know are going to promote their achieve their strategic goal of destabilizing and weakening America, of specifically weakening the Trump regime, whereas Donald Trump just kind of continues to flail, continues to change his plans every couple of days. No one really knows what he's trying to do. And I think that's the problem. Not even he knows what he's trying to do. This is the flaw of his plan. You don't go into something as important as a war without a strategy. And it's very clear that is what Donald Trump did. He went in with no strategy, and he is now paying the price.
14: Well, I think we're all paying the price when it comes to the price of the
23: pumps.
14: Oh,
23: yes, we are.
14: Yeah. Okay, and then in other sort of Donald Trump news, the U.S. has now decided to suspend this joint defense board that we have, the Canada-U.S. Defense Board, which has been in place since 1940.
23: Yes, this was established during World War II.
14: Okay.
23: This was set up essentially to, this was even before the United States was in the war. It was set up to ensure that, say, if Germany or Japan decided to attack North America, we would be prepared. We would have them on our side. We would work together to repel the invasion. These days, it's consultative on things like, what is the strategy for modernizing NORAD? How are we going to work together to coordinate our militaries? The fact that it's not as important as it once was, it's still an important symbolic link between Canada and the United States. The fact that the Trump administration has decided to pull out of this board is quizzical, incomprehensible, perhaps not entirely surprising. My guess is it's probably a pressure tactic over Canada's decision to purchase, whether it's going to be the F-35 or the JAS-39 Gripen air superiority fighter.
14: Now, what I heard in terms of analysis on this over the weekend is that this is more about, you know, gearing up for CUSMA, the CUSMA debates, which are coming up a little later this year, that this is kind of the start of this. Is that, what was your read on that?
23: I think that's part of it. I think the other part of it is that Canada is very deliberately trying to move away from American sourcing on all of its military procurement. And they want to make it clear that, no, you can't move away from us. And if you do that, we're going to punish you or, you know, find some other way to make your life miserable or otherwise express our disapproval. To me, this is just how the Trump administration operates. The old deal that America used to offer countries was, hey, we're going to put our arm around you. We are going to make you part of the family. We're going to give you privileges. We're going to align and have joint protection with you. And we're not going to ask anything too onerous of you, except that you take our sides in all these world disputes. And, you know, if China is mean or if the Soviet Union is mean, we expect you to align with us against them. Trump now acts much like the Soviet Union did during the Cold War, where he says, hey, the deal is you do what we want. And if you don't, we're going to come in and beat you up. And there's nothing in it for you. You just get to you follow our lead. You're on our side, whether you like it or not.
14: Mm-hmm.
23: If you don't want to be on our side, too bad. We're going to make you on our side. This is very much a reversal from the way things used to be. And it just speaks to Trump's philosophy on the use of power. He does not believe in the power of persuasion. He does not believe in the power of leading by example. He believes in any power he has to club you with it as hard as he can.
14: And, you know, there's a feeling among some that it's like, we just hold our breath and we wait until this is over. Eventually, he won't be president anymore. But I think mainly, you know, more of the prevailing impacts of all of this have been that it's just now that our eyes have been opened to how reliant we have been on the U.S., whether it be economically or defense, that we just will never go back.
23: Yeah, this has been a debate throughout the history of Canada, and people in your generation and mine were about in the same age bracket where we have simply never had to have this discussion. But when you go back to the period before World War II, this was a discussion all the time. There was always that fear that the United States was casting its eyes avariciously north. There was talk, for example, during the war that they wanted Newfoundland. At the time, there were Canadian plans in place to defend Canada in the event of an American invasion because nobody quite knew if they could be trusted. Nobody quite knew what their intentions were. We are now going back to this situation where the Americans are avaricious. They are clearly casting their eyes hungrily northward. There is strong evidence that they have interfered in the referendum process for separation in Alberta. The question then becomes, can we trust the United States? Ultimately, when you get back to these decisions that the Americans are often angry about, many of these are consequences of their own actions. For example, we are only reconsidering the F-35 because they have threatened our sovereignty. Either they don't understand this, or they do understand it and they don't care. Either way, it reinforces the case for not buying more American equipment.
14: All right, let's turn to provincial politics now. Jeff, about half of Ontarians say their impression of Premier Doug Ford has worsened in recent months. 56% believe that the province is heading in the wrong direction. This is according to Post Media Leger survey. Barely over a third, 36%, said that they believe the province is headed in the right direction. The poll also found that Premier Ford is polarizing, having the highest favorability at 33%, but also unfavorability at 59%. That's an interesting juxtaposition there.
23: I think the plane saga really hurt him. The plane saga is one of those things that you could distill very easily to any person. Usually when we talk about some of these political issues, you and I have to go kind of into the weeds on legislation and stuff. With the plane one, anyone could just go, what? He bought a plane?
14: Without telling us first?
23: And it cost how many million dollars?
14: And they paid for the down payment in January and we just found about this now?
23: Oh, yeah. That's one of those things that even the most politics illiterate person in the world can understand. And it's one of those things where this is a country where people got mad over basically claiming a glass of orange juice.
14: The orange juice saga of 2007 or whatever it was.
23: God knows what year it is. So if we get this mad over a glass of orange juice, imagine how mad we get over a plane. So this is one of those things where people look at Doug Ford, who sells himself as a guy who's all about fiscal discipline, and they go, wait, he bought this plane? What does that say about him? I think it's definitely hurt him. The fact that he is doing this bad when the Liberals have no leader and the NDP are just kind of wandering in the woods right now, it's really not good news for him. I think when the Liberals begin to sort things out, that's when you're going to see things turn really bad for Mr. Ford.
14: All right, locally, Jeff, just looking over, we've been sort of updating local politics as the municipal election is now open for candidates. I don't think there's anybody new since we chatted last week who've thrown their hat in yet.
23: No, I continue to watch what's going to go on in Welland. Last I checked, Mayor Campion had not waded into that race. There's a couple of city councilors who have entered the field, and there are a lot of eyes on Campion in terms of, is he a potential candidate for regional chair?
14: Mm-hmm.
23: So I think what Campion is going to do is one of the big questions in municipal politics right now. All eyes, well, maybe most eyes, are on him, wondering what his path is going to be, how this is going to play out, if he's the guy, if he's not the guy, or if he wants to be mayor again.
14: All right. Well, you can just tap dance a little bit there, Jeff. Oh, there we go. No, he has not put his name in. Yeah. So we've got Natasha Bergen, Pat Kilkio, Gary Graziani, Brandon Simon, and Graham Speck, who have all put their names in. So we've got five in for Welland, and that's the most in terms of a mayoral competition. So
23: yeah, you've got a sitting city councilor and the current regional councilor all lined up to run for that seat. Campion has to ask himself, do I think I can win against these two opponents who are very different ideologically, or do I want to potentially back out knowing that there is the potential that there might be this safer gig as the regional chair waiting for me?
14: Mm-hmm.
23: And there would still be scrutiny on me because there has been a lot of scrutiny as to the changes to the region recently. But potentially for him, he would have the benefit of not having to run for re-election.
14: And a lot of time here, too, right? Because they have until, what, August something to get their name in?
23: Yeah, they have plenty of time. He doesn't have to make his decision on being mayor until August. I think the province is trying to run out the clock to some extent before they decide exactly who the next regional chair is going to be.
14: Get through all of them.
23: Yeah, well, they have a very tough decision on their hands. I think, as we discussed last time, there are two clear front runners in some of the names that have been listed publicly, Foster and Campion.
14: Mm-hmm.
23: I think they probably like Campion because he's a reliable conservative, but at the same time, they recognize that he's a mayor and that creates some complications. I think Foster is probably the more logistically probable, but at the same time, they're going to have some questions as to whether or not he's a team player. As far as I know, he may not be a card-carrying conservative. So that's what this government is really looking for. They're looking for a card-carrying conservative who they know is going to push those provincial priorities that have been baked into the strong mayor powers. You can only use them to promote provincial priorities.
14: Right. And yet, you know, is that in the benefit of the region as a whole for that to be the person?
23: Well, they would say that it's the benefit to the region as a whole, but ultimately opinions are going to differ on that. And they're probably going to differ depending on whether you're a conservative or not. I think anyone who is not a card-carrying progressive conservative is going to have a different opinion on that. So their thought is, if they can appoint someone who's going to reliably promote their agenda when it comes to things like building more homes, that is going to be a positive. The question is it going to be a positive statistically? Thus far, they have not been very successful in meeting their objective of building 1.5 million new homes. So is this approach that they're taking working? I would say the evidence suggests not very well.
14: Jeff, always a pleasure. Thanks for coming in today.
23: Anytime.
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11: Here's a quick look at your forecast. Cloudy conditions today with rain starting this morning, up to 10 to 20 millimeters expected. Winds gusting upwards of 50 kilometers an hour. The temperatures holding steady near 12. Another 10 millimeters of rain later tonight. Temps going down, though, to a low of 11. Tomorrow, cloudy skies with a 40% chance of showers and a high of 21. And then Monday sees similar conditions continuing with a 30% chance of showers and a high of 20.
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14: We're joined by Carmi Levy. He is our tech analyst. Carmi, how are you?
30: Oh, I'm having an awesome day. It's so good to be back with you, Bonnie.
14: Did you go away?
30: No, I didn't.
14: But, okay.
30: You know,
7: Just wondering if you were able to escape and go on a vacation.
30: Oh, I wish I could have. I mean, I did get on my bike and go to some towns in southwestern Ontario just, you know, to visit. But then I rode back home. So it doesn't technically qualify as a vacation. It was only a few hours.
7: Listen, gas prices are high. We can only go places on our bikes now.
30: Granola is much cheaper and it's a wonderful fuel. And I hear it's really good for you. It keeps your cholesterol levels down.
7: Oh, my gosh, Carmi, you're funny. We'll talk about the tech stories. But have you gone through the UFO files that were released by the American government today?
30: I haven't. I was watching for it. I've been in a whole bunch of other interviews today on some other subjects, but I was waiting for it because, I mean, this is, you know, it's what I find interesting, though, is like this is the third time the federal government in the U.S. has like released documents that were supposed to shed new light on an historical event. So we have already seen the JFK papers. We've seen the Martin Luther King papers. And we didn't learn anything new. So, like, I'm kind of wondering what else we're going to learn about UFOs that we haven't already know, you know, that we don't already know. So I wasn't holding my breath. I'm kind of hoping it'll be a fun read. I do have some time set aside on the weekend to kind of dig through some of them. But I'm not expecting a lot because, as is often the case out of Washington, they promise something and then there's a big letdown. So, yeah, I don't have a whole lot of hope there. And what I find interesting also is a lot of the imagery that we see online from more recent events, most of them are rockets. So like when a rocket goes up, it does weird things in the atmosphere. Sometimes it makes something that it looks like, they call it jelly. And so a lot of the footage, it's super blurry. The timestamps roughly correlate to when SpaceX, in most cases, would have been launching a rocket. They're usually in, you know, either Florida, you know, U.S. East Coast or U.S. West Coast, which is where they launched them from. So the vast majority of them, there are reasonable explanations, either a rocket going up or something re-entering the atmosphere. And I suspect that a lot of what we're going to see in these papers will kind of validate that. But again, we've seen that before.
7: Okay. Well, take a look over them. A lot of people are saying that they're not very impressed with them. And, you know, even the one drawing that, you know, really attracted a lot of attention, it's actually a sketch by the FBI based on. So it's like, you know, thanks, Trump, again.
30: Yeah, exactly. Yeah. That was redacted. I know. I mean, I feel like we're being played again because I got my hopes up for the JFK release as well as the MLK release. And I left feeling very disappointed. I had to walk around the block both times. So I don't want to get my expectations up too high this time.
7: You're so healthy. You just go right to physical activity when you're frustrated.
30: Well, I got to do something positive, right?
7: So the big story I would say this week is that a joint investigation by federal and provincial privacy commissioners has concluded that OpenAI violated Canadian privacy laws during the initial training of ChatGPT. This, yeah. And I believe you've kind of hinted at this before.
30: Yeah, I remember, so November 2022, which is when ChatGPT was released to the public, and it was kind of like a watershed moment, first time that a major chatbot was released, you know, into mainstream use, that it mm-hmm. wasn't just in the lab or available to researchers. And arguably that kind of started the AI era. And I remember when it first came out, first thing that I did was basically the same thing I did when Google first came out all those years ago. I searched for myself. I asked it questions about myself to see what does it know about me. And I was kind of shocked it knew a lot about me. So clearly it had been trained on things that I had put out there or that were put out there on my behalf. You know, I've been publishing a blog for a number of years, active on social media, publishing websites. So obviously there'd be stuff out there on me. And of course I work in media. So that was one. But what also freaked me out was a lot of the information was just downright wrong. And so now which of course, as we know, AI doesn't always get it right. And so now that the privacy commissioner, both at the federal level and in BC, Alberta and Quebec, his provincial counterparts, they took 3 years to investigate this, and they found that OpenAI, as part of the training process where they kind of hoovered up, they sucked up huge amounts of data from the open internet, so websites, blogs, social media posts, online forums, things like that, they just threw it into a database, and they used that to train their model. And they didn't do a very good job of it. And so they overcollected. And it wasn't just regular information. It was healthcare information. It was financial. It was people's political views. And it was even information about kids, which they really shouldn't have been collecting, that they didn't ask permission. They didn't communicate in advance. They just went ahead and did it. And there was fake information in those. And they did not provide a provision for us as regular people, regular users, to get that those mistakes corrected. So there's no button I could press that say, hey, you know, you got this wrong, please remove it. And OpenAI says our technology is now better. We've addressed much of what the privacy commissioners have alleged. And, you know, we pledge to improve the way we handle this in future. But the reality is this is the way the entire industry operates. And there is no law that holds them to account. And so they can say whatever they want. But the privacy commissioners, they don't have the power to actually do anything about OpenAI's transgressions. They can't punish them. They can't fine them. They can't sanction them. That's because we have no AI laws in place. And the privacy laws that we do have in place now were written in 1983.
8: Wow.
30: So they kind of don't really, they don't even recognize that AI exists. So they're calling on the government to, you know, get moving on this legislation. And we are hearing that they are planning on introducing AI legislation later this year. They're working on online harms. All of this would give them more tools to deal with OpenAI and other companies who behave this way in future. But for now, we're all just kind of, you know, we're hoping OpenAI does the right thing, but nothing's really going to change because that's not the business they're in. They're in the business of growing. They grow by sucking up a lot of data. They certainly don't grow by restricting our access to their platform.
7: The other story is that Meta will be using AI to analyze the height and bone structure to identify if users are underage. I can see a whole bunch of issues with this, with, you know, not all people who are small are children.
30: Yeah, exactly. And there will be false positives. So, of course, up until now, the way that Meta on its platforms like Facebook and Instagram and WhatsApp, the way they manage age is it's the honor system, right? You put your birthday in when you first register for the service. And if you decide to maybe fudge the numbers a little bit and make yourself look older, they're not checking. There's no automation there. And so if a 12-year-old makes it look like they're 14 years old and they get on, even though they're not supposed to be on until they're 13, there's nothing Meta can do. So they're going to use technology to essentially make sure that we're being honest. And so they're saying it's not facial recognition. They're calling it visual analysis. And basically what it does is it looks at someone. It looks at a photo and a video of them, and it looks for visual cues like height or bone structure. And then it estimates that person's general age. So it doesn't identify the person. There's no facial recognition. It doesn't store that information. It essentially uses it to answer the question, are you 13 or older? If yes, then you're on. If not, we're kicking you off or disabling your account. So, you know, the company's been, it's been fined hundreds of millions of dollars for putting kids at risk. This is one of the tools that it's going to be using to ensure that kids aren't, ending up on the platform when they shouldn't be, and that those minimum age restrictions are being respected. Because if they aren't, the company's probably going to find itself back in court again.
7: All right, Carmi, we're out of time. Always appreciate you joining us, and we'll talk next week.
30: Awesome, and the truth is out there. I will be looking for it, I promise.
7: Spend the weekend going over those UFO files. Let me know if there's anything interesting.
30: I'm in there. We'll talk about this next week.
7: Thanks, Carmi. Carmi Levy is our tech analyst. Always love talking to him.
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7: Jeff Polachowski's here. He's Senior Media and Policy Analyst at Armstrong Strategy Group. They're located in downtown St. Catharines. Jeff, you were listening to the program earlier, and I Googled the most famous mom in Niagara. Laura Secord popped up. We just talked to friends of Laura Secord, and you shared some information that was really cool, and I think maybe we should push ahead with this.
19: Yeah, I was listening in my car while you were talking, and, you know, it brought to mind some thoughts that I had last year. Last year was Laura Secord's 250th birthday. She would have been 250. And I would say, yes, she is probably the most famous mom in Canada. And she's really a hero, a person for these times. At a time when Canada was basically under invasion by these American troops, she worked up the courage to leave her home, walk 16 hours through what was essentially a contested battle zone, to get up there to Fitzgibbon up at Beaver Dams and inform him that these Americans were coming. She was never really honored in her lifetime for that. The most she received was a small pension from the future King Edward VII. She's received some more honors now, however, but at this time, we are now in a position where Canada's sovereignty is under the greatest threat that we've seen since the War of 1812. We have Donald Trump threatening to make us the 51st state with economic force. We have the ongoing referendum crusade in Alberta, which appears to be a source of foreign interference. There's no better time to take a look at heroes like from the War of 1812, like Brock and Laura Secord. I've had it in my mind that it is perhaps time, and she was not honored in her life like this, that perhaps we need to award her some form of high honor. And I would think that the correct honor is the Cross of Valor, Canada's highest civilian honor for bravery. So, Mr. Baldinelli or Mr. Biddle, if you happen to be listening to the show today, I'm kind of giving you a layup here.
7: Yeah, I think it's a great idea. Hopefully we can get that done by next Mother's Day.
19: Here's hoping.
7: Yeah, because it really was, you know, just such an inspiring story. And what I find interesting and also very inspirational is that here she is living in the 1800s with five kids, a wounded husband. We all know that, you know, diapers aren't available, phones aren't available, formula's not available, just really tough times. And she made that trek. Now, first of all, she could have been killed easily. Very dangerous time walking through the woods. She wasn't armed, and she brought information that was so essential to what we call home right now. And she left her kids at home for the betterment of all of the kids, not just hers.
19: Absolutely. And the amazing thing is, it's not just a walk through the woods, it's the walk through what is now called a gray zone. It's this ambiguous line of battle between one army and another army where the entire area is essentially an active combat zone where something could happen at any time. It's like someone trying to cross the front lines in eastern Ukraine right now. It would be incredibly dangerous, incredibly perilous. Even in that time when the technology was lesser and the armies were smaller, there was enormous risk for her. And if you look back, she is very emblematic of the kind of heroes who helped define Canada before Canada was a thing. Equivalent almost to the American Pilgrims in terms of people who were defining the shape of the United States before the United States ever truly existed. A lot of our earliest national identity came out of that war when ordinary people like Laura Secord, ordinary people who joined the Canadian militia and fought alongside the likes of Sir Isaac Brock, stood up to defend what was at the time their home from the United States, put their feet down and said, no, we would like to be distinct. This is our land. This is the society that we have chosen. This is where we live, where we have chosen to make our home. We will not go quietly into the good night. You have seen Mark Carney begin to evoke some of these figures as recently, a couple of weeks ago, he had this forward guidance moment where he evoked Sir Isaac Brock.
7: Mm-hmm. Yes, he did.
19: Yes, you don't normally see the likes of Sir Isaac Brock or Laura Secord brought up in Canadian political discourse, but you're seeing them brought up now because this is such a time when our very national identity is under threat from our angry southern neighbor who seems to want things from us that we cannot and should not give. I think this is a perfect time to revisit some of these heroes from Canada's past, these early founders of Canadian identity, and begin to revisit them and take a little more pride in the things that they accomplished. And Laura Secord is certainly one of the greats and is deserving of being honored like one of the greats.
7: Yeah, it makes me sad that she wasn't honored during her lifetime properly.
19: Mm-hmm. Well, it's unfortunate as well. If you look at some of the documents that originally came out, Fitzgibbon, the

0: All right. Well, let's work on that. Hopefully by next year we can get this done. I would love to do the actual, I don't know if we could do it in a day or a weekend, but I would love to take the actual trek.
1: Yeah, it would be amazing to do that, to retrace these steps of history.
0: Yeah.
1: Now, it's a very different trek now, of course.
0: Yes.
1: The landscape of Niagara has completely changed. Many years ago, when I was still working for the St. Catherine Standard, I did a tour of many of these old battlefields. In fact, Niagara is very much laid out in the opposite way that it used to be. We now have trees along kind of our coastline with the Niagara River, and it's all bare inland. It used to be the opposite. They'd cleared out all the trees from the coast that the cannons had room to fire at the Americans, but inland it was all just a big forest. So she was clawing her way through this hostile terrain at a time when American troops were roaming the landscape, at a time when redcoats and their indigenous allies were patrolling the landscape looking for dangerous enemies out to attack Canada. And yet she made that journey, made it safely, delivered the information, and went down into legend.
0: Yeah. Okay, let's move on to some of the other big stories of the week. Of course, Bill 100 passing yesterday at Queen's Park, the Better Regional Governance Act. That's the Ford government's paperwork and plan to change how our government is structured here in Niagara and a few other communities included, but we just focus on Niagara because we're here. So the new bill significantly restructures Niagara's local government. It reduces our regional council size from 32 to 13. It also, even though we already appoint the chair, the language in there is that the chair would be appointed and also have strong chair powers that would allow the person, the chair, whenever they're appointed, they could override some local officials.
1: Mm-hmm.
0: So this was passed. The NDP politicians here in Niagara are speaking out saying, hey, like, this was not proper debate. Midnight debates are not fair to local residents. How do you feel about that?
1: I always think that there should be as much debate about changes to local democracy as possible. Ultimately, this is our representation. If we're not represented in changes to our representation, then something strange is going on. I think the biggest controversy with Bill 100 is going to be this idea that we are going to have a provincially appointed regional chair who exercises the powers of a strong mayor in terms of being able to wield a one-third override on council votes, being able to hire and fire key senior officials such as the chief administrative officer, being able to propose the budget, being able to override the will of council in some respects when it comes to provincial priorities. That is a very strong suite of powers. It's not one that's unheard of. For example, in the United States, strong mayors are a fairly common thing. But they are generally elected to the office. I think it would have been much easier for this province to justify this type of change here in Niagara had they gone out and said, okay, we are going to make this change. We're going to have a strong chair. But the chair is going to be elected at large. The fact that they have paired the strong chair powers with a chair who is unelected, appointed at the will of the Minister of Municipal Affairs and Housing, and by extension, the Premier, removes the democracy from it. Instead of the people choosing who to entrust these powers with, it is in the hands of Queen's Park.
0: Sam Osterhoff sent out a release on this today. I did try to get him on the show, but he is in Ottawa and hopefully can join us on Monday, because he sent out a release saying the population of our region is projected to increase to over 700,000 residents, we're talking about Niagara, by 2051, a significant transformation which will require new and innovative approaches to municipal governance and long-term planning. With the passage of this critical legislation, Niagara will be ready to lead the province as a preferred place to live, work, and visit. We will always support our municipal partners, both lower and upper tier, this is from Rob Flack, in delivering locally led solutions that offer better value for taxpayers and speed up decision making. So those were some of the comments made from Sam Osterhoff. He is the Niagara West Conservative MPP, and then Rob Flack, who is the Minister of Municipal Affairs.
1: I think the argument that you would see against that, and I would suspect you're hearing it from many opponents of this legislation, is that if you're becoming larger, does less representation really help you? It is certainly true that Niagara is set to grow quite a bit over the next couple of decades. Excuse me, I've got a frog in my throat today. It's certainly true that Niagara is set to grow, but does that necessarily

0: mean that the solution is to reduce the amount of representation that we have and to decentralize it. One effect of Bill 100 is that it really removes the regional focus part of government. Insofar as it keeps regional council, those who are on the council are the mayors, people who are elected to head up an individual city and who do so with the individual city's concerns in mind. The ones they are losing are the regional councilors, those who go to that council because they have a regional focus and because they want to do regional things. You now lose that entire large block of people who think as a collective in favor of 12 people who are sort of kings of their own castles. Does that then ease the issue of parochialism in Niagara, or does it worsen it? Are we going to be at each other's throats with each one slicing, fighting for a slice of the pie? Or does this somehow facilitate things? Are decisions going to be made faster? And if they're made faster, are they going to be better? That is the question that we're facing, and from what I see here, it seems that the focus has shifted away from regional thinking towards devolving more to local thinking. I think the other issue as well is that when you lose that regional representation, that's a large part of your tax bill that you don't have as much input into.
1: Jeff Bolichowski is going to stick around.
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2: Good morning. I'm Christine Jansen. Here's what's making news. Niagara police are searching for a missing 66-year-old man from Niagara Falls. Police are asking anyone for information regarding the disappearance of Frank Walter. We have his photo posted on our website. Anyone with information on his whereabouts is asked to contact police. Meanwhile, Hamilton police are asking for the public's help identifying a pickup truck involved in a collision that injured an 8-year-old girl in Stoney Creek. CKTB's Tom McKay has details.
3: The incident happened around 7:30 Sunday evening near Barton Street and McNeely Road. Police say the girl was riding her scooter when she was struck by a maroon pickup truck towing a trailer. Investigators initially believed the child's injuries were serious, but have since confirmed they were minor. Police have released a still image of the vehicle, which you can also find on our website. They're asking anyone who recognizes it or has information about the collision to contact police. Reporting in Niagara, Tom McKay, 610 CKTB News.
2: A high-ranking U.S. defense official says the Pentagon gave Ottawa a classified paper outlining priorities for collective North American defense with Canada. But the official says Ottawa did not deliver a credible response. Here's Canadian Press reporter Rob Westgate.
4: Pentagon officials say that's just one of a few headaches creating a rift in North American defense cooperation. Another big one, Canada dragging its feet on buying those F-35 fighter jets. The American officials who spoke with a small group of mostly Canadian journalists in Washington on Thursday were basically passing a message along that the Trump administration is looking for a real plan.
2: Defense Minister David McGuinty's office did not respond to questions about whether it had received the classified paper or if Ottawa had responded. Canada's top doctor says the risk of the Ebola virus affecting people in this country remains low.
5: Chief Public Officer of Health Dr. Joss Reimer says a person in Ontario tested negative for Ebola after returning from Ethiopia with symptoms consistent with the virus. That means Canada has zero confirmed Ebola cases. Canada is responding to the outbreak abroad with new screening measures at the border. That includes more staff at common points of entry and screening questions about where people have traveled and if they have symptoms. Ebola is spreading rapidly in the region of the Democratic Republic of Congo, as the World Health Organization says the global risk remains low. Naira Ahmed, The Canadian Press.
2: And back here at home, the Niagara Catholic District School Board is losing its Director of Education. Camillo Cipriano has resigned his position to take on a new position as CEO of the Toronto District School Board. He joined CKTV's The Drive to talk about how hard it was to make this decision.
6: There was a lot of discussions, a lot of, you know, thinking, you know, a lot of lists being made, pros and cons. And in the end, I made the decision. It was not an easy decision. In fact, very emotional, actually. I've gotten to really, you know, I think sometimes we use the word, we throw around words like family, and they're, you know, they're cliches and work, but this place, Niagara Catholic, has truly become family for me. The people that work in our buildings, in our schools, and here at the board office. So it was not an easy decision at all.
2: Cipriano will officially step down on June 5th. Now taking a look at sports, the Montreal Canadiens aim for a 2-0 lead on the Carolina Hurricanes in the NHL's Eastern Conference final tonight. The Canadiens opened the best-of-seven series with a 6-2 victory in North Carolina and want to return to Montreal's Bell Centre on Monday with momentum. The Toronto Blue Jays continue their three-game interleague homestand against the Pittsburgh Pirates this afternoon at Rogers Center. The Blue Jays took the opener 6-2 and are expected to send lefty Patrick Corbin to the mound today. And the CFL's preseason continues today with the defending Grey Cup champion Saskatchewan Roughriders at home to the Winnipeg Blue Bombers. The Edmonton Elks visit the BC Lions and the Hamilton Tiger Cats host the Toronto Argonauts in other tune-ups. For more news in Niagara, go straight to our website at 610cktb.com. 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
2: Taking a look at your weather forecast, we'll see cloudy skies with some rain starting up today, around 15 to 25 millimeters. The temperature steady near 13. Continuing showers this evening and a low of 12 overnight. Tomorrow, we'll see cloudy skies with a little bit of rain or drizzle and a high of 22. And Monday, cloudy with 30% chance of showers and a high of 23.
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11: 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And we are live here at the 610 CKTB, and we're going to be talking about tourism today. And some may say, Searching for Solutions, tourism. We did talk about tourism about a year ago. We had the federal minister of tourism come on the show. They had, in the previous government, had made an announcement or a series of announcements around tourism, and it was building upon a summit that I had gone to almost 2 years ago now, and it was hosted by John Peller, and he was talking about the unlocked potential, or the potential that's been locked for too long here in the Niagara area, about how do we grow the sector. And the reason for some of the thinking is, I think we can all recall the numbers that are shared on tourism in Niagara. You'll constantly hear 12 million people a year come to Niagara, 13 million people come to Niagara a year, then it's 12 million. Like, it's a number that it seems hasn't grown over a decade plus. And there's variables that you could put in there, 9/11, and you could put in there the financial crisis, and way back when, SARS. Those have impacts on how people move around the world and how people travel. But why is it that we always seem to be stuck at this number? And so I think that was one of the motivators for John Peller. And for those of you who don't know, he's the CEO, former CEO, and part of the Peller family that is well known throughout the Canadian wine industry. Has roots going back to, I think, the late 1800s in terms of Peller Estates, Andrew Peller and Andrew Peller Wine Company. And so, you know, listening to John at that initial summit, and describing how, what can we do to elevate tourism in Niagara to unlock further potential that lifts all boats, like they say. So today we're going to have a discussion with Del Rollo, and Del Rollo has been on the drive for 610 CKTV a number of times, but first time here on Searching for Solutions. And he works with Arterra Wines. And Arterra Wine Company is the largest wine company in Canada. And they own a number of wineries. You got Jackson Triggs in Enniskillen. They're based. They have wineries out on the west as well. Osoyoos. You played a key role, and we'll get to that as well. Dell has played a key role in the wine industry for the past 25 years. He served on the board of the Wine Growers of Ontario as chair. He has been involved in a number of industry initiatives over the years, and he's also got an interesting backstory that goes to the Four Seasons. And so I wanted to bring somebody on the show who has the experience to talk about tourism holistically in Niagara, but also has a lens on what other regions around the world are doing. So that's what we're going to be talking about here on Searching for Solutions. I think there's a potential here to look at an economic gain for increase in productivity, increase in the amount of people coming into Niagara, the awareness of the Niagara brand beyond just Niagara Falls. And, you know, make no mistake, without Niagara Falls, we don't have a tourism industry. But with Niagara Falls, what more can we do to grow the sector? So that's going to be the discussion here. But I just want to welcome Dell to the show. Welcome to the show, Dell.
12: Thanks, Walter. Happy to be here.
11: So before we head into a break, I just want to bring you into the conversation. There was an event that took place, and it was building on the first summit. Now, you were at the first summit, obviously. You're part of a key part of the industry. From that first one to the second summit, what had been done, or was there strides being taken? Because I think it was all predicated on a report, the Uncork Ontario report. Were strides already being taken to address some of those areas?
12: Oh, yes. Yeah. I mean, the whole idea of this was this super cluster, right, is that everywhere around the world where you have a robust wine industry, it's surrounded by a whole bunch of other industries, whether it's performing arts and culture, restaurants, agritourism, ecotourism, etc. Is if we can get a steady footing for the wine industry and make sure that we actually aren't overtaxed and all those burdens, the spinoff is great for everyone. And so I'm happy to say that the Ontario government listened after the first one, and there's been substantial gains in supports for the Ontario grape and wine industry. And what also happened is that we also started working together with all of the different spokes of this wheel. I mean, I went and did a day on the hill and at Queen's Park with the Shaw Festival, right? And wrote dozens of letters with other parts of the supercluster to advocate for their needs. So when you have this healthy ecosystem, you can suddenly see growth and investment. And, you know, not to spoil it too early, but, you know, we're talking about, you know, the opportunities of $8 to $9 billion of an increased investment over the next, you know, decade.
11: And that's the key, is that economic gain. So the $8 to $9 billion that has been identified, it's a quantifiable number. What I mean by that, there's been studies done about what could this potential unlock in terms of economic activity in the region if we do it right. And so coming up after the break, I want to talk further with Del Rollo. I'm in studio with Del Rollo, and he's from Arterra Wines here in Canada. And we're going to get into this opportunity. This is Searching for Solutions, powered by First Ontario Credit Union, enabling a community of understanding through open conversations. We'll be right back.
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0: powered by First Ontario Credit Union, enabling a community of understanding through open conversations. As I said before the break, we're talking about tours. I'm in studio with Del Rollo. He is your vice president at Arterra, corporate affairs.
1: Yeah, whatever that means.
0: 25 years ago, you and I first met in a trailer.
1: Yeah, we did.
0: There's a story there, but it was a construction trailer. Yeah. Don't think anything else. It was a construction trailer at Jackson Triggs.
1: Yeah.
0: And it was just the initial building of it. You were every day, you saw the creation of what has become one of the most iconic wineries in all of Canada at the Jackson Triggs location in Niagara-on-the-Lake.
1: Yeah, I mean, it was a pinch-me moment, right, to get a job where you get to be, really I started when there was a hole dug, right? Yeah. They hadn't built it yet, and to be able to be part of the team that made the decisions and made the great decisions and also some mistakes to be able to build, this unbelievable, very cool building, and it's contemporary architecture, and it was also kind of scary because you have the Niagara-on-the-Lake community was like, what is this modern building, right? And there was a lot of people who didn't think it was a great idea, but in the end, I think most people look back and say, it's a good thing to have modern buildings, right?
0: It's a beautiful thing, but it's only made of three materials: steel, wood, and concrete.
1: Yeah, like it was and stone too. Yeah, yeah.
0: First iteration of sort of sustainable development.
1: Yep.
0: And before that, though, you came from arguably one of the most, in terms of the world of hospitality, the most recognized names for premium service, for upscale service, for best-in-class customer service, Four Seasons.
1: I got to cut my teeth out of university working at the Four Seasons, started as a waiter and then moved into management, and at some point I got my sommelier certification, helped manage Truffles, which was the only five diamond restaurant in Canada at the time, and learned a lot about what authentic hospitality and how to exceed people's expectations. And I suppose that's probably part of the reason why I ended up in the wine industry here. I met Don Triggs and Donald Giraldo, and they're like, you should come down to Niagara. And I'd lived in Font Hill a number of years as a kid, so it made a lot of sense.
0: Felt like coming home. And you spent your career as part of the evolution of the wine industry, and there's a culinary piece there as well. And you've been on the board of Niagara College, you've been the chair of Niagara College. They have a strong culinary institute, arguably one of the best in Canada, if not the best. And when you think about this cluster, and sort of describe it for people, if you will, in terms of what constitutes a cluster.
1: Yeah, when you think about it, because I work in the grape and wine industry, if I put us at the center of this sort of wheel, there's obviously grape and wine, which is very important, but there's all these industries that are around us that play a supporting role, or we play a supporting role for them, right? So if you think about like the Shaw Festival and performing arts, and you have Brock University and Niagara College, they're super important because they're turning out the people we need to hire, and which is so vitally important. And you have agritourism, ecotourism, right? There's a geopark that's coming up that is all about terroir. Well, that's the wine industry, right? And the soil and where things come from. Advanced manufacturing, the equipment that we need to have, restaurants, hospitality, like they're all there. And so if we're not all firing all cylinders, and if we're not all operating in a way that's sustainable and profitable, then your wheel is flat, and we can't get from point A to B, right? So we need to have everybody succeed.
0: So the industry has grown. Like I was talking about the number of people coming to Niagara fluctuates between 12 and 14 million a year. But there was at a recent 2.0 supercluster summit, there was one slide that really caught my attention, and it was about the number of people that visit other world sites, and Niagara Falls is a world site, and there's some that far surpass Niagara Falls. And then there was also a chart that showed like sort of the growth versus where Niagara Falls or Niagara as a destination goes, and it explained the potential there, because I was stunned by sort of a stagnation, if you will, of growth versus other places where in the world you'd think, like Las Vegas, there's ones in Europe, and you're like, those are considerable amount of growth, and we're not seeing the same.
1: Yeah, I think you're right. You said earlier in the show 12 to 13 million. As long as I've been in the industry for 25 years, that's the stat, right? And yes, there's been some blips with COVID and so on, but you know, which is amazing. But I really kind of feel like as a region, we've for in many ways been so blessed by having, you know, one of the most amazing features in the world, which is Niagara Falls. And it's a bucket list for everybody to visit once.
0: Yeah.
1: Right. So we get this constant churn of coming in. And yeah, there is some people will challenge me on that. Yeah, there's people who come twice or three times. But we need to go get ourselves to a place that recognizes the power of the falls and how amazing it is. But then develop everything that goes around that. Again, almost like a hub and spoke. And so we need to have unbelievable, impeccable service offerings that are our outdoors, indoors, restaurant, dining facilities, and we should be able to have the potential of getting to, you know, 20 million, 24 million people just like the others. But it's just a matter of changing our perspective and the way we think. And you know, my boss, at the same event, was talking about capital. So often when we're thinking about investments or support from government and everything, it's all about mine. I need to think only about myself. And when you do that, you can't have a multiplier effect. But when you start to see that if we help each other and we all get to be the sum of the parts of the pie and we're all successful, the potential is amazing. And then you start to raise your game, right? I think there's a real opportunity. And I think that, you know, again, back to the government, they've done a lot of stuff to set us up over the last year or so
0: provincial government.
1: Yeah. The provincial and the federal government, too. You know, they've done the wine sector support program, but they, you know, we're the highest taxed wine industry in the world. For Canada, it's like $2.4 billion in taxes and markups that we pay. We're just asking for some of that back so we can reinvest it in the business.
0: One of the other stats, and there was a number of key speakers at this Niagara Tourism Cluster event, was the average visitor. So out of that 12 million that's coming to Niagara, the average stay, which I kind of knew, but it's still validated, was 4 hours.
1: Yeah. Yeah.
0: And so it validates the, I'm checking the bucket list, I'm seeing, I'm taking a photo, doing the Instagram photo, and then, you know, maybe checking out obviously going up and down Clifton Hill, and then leaving.
1: Yeah.
0: And when you look at the other places in the world, whether it's Rome or Florence or you look at, you know, Napa Valley, you look at Las Vegas, there's extension of time that people, more and more people are spending in those areas. The drivers of that seem to be the ability to understand that, yeah, you're coming to a specific site to see something, but there's so much more around it. And in Niagara, I think we often take it for granted. And I want to touch on the geopark. There's something called the Niagara Geopark. It's an aspiring UNESCO geopark. There's only 5 in Canada, and the Niagara Geopark would become the 6th when it gets its UNESCO designation. There's 109 in Europe. And all the statistics in Europe around the geoparks show that when you have an established geopark, which for the folks who may not know, it's not a park like you would think of Montebello Park or Stanley or Victoria Park in Niagara Falls. It's not like sort of one park in a community. It's more of a geographical area, and it takes into consideration sort of the geology, as you talked about, the geography and everything that goes into why is Niagara unique in the world. And it is. Niagara Falls is there because of the ice age, the glacial formations. That's why Niagara Falls exists. And having that as sort of a base point for the geopark allows people from around the world to see Niagara in a different way. And I think that's why the geoparks have been successful in Europe, is that it gets more people. You've traveled extensively, Del, and when you think about your travels, you're going to go see that sort of one place that is on your bucket list, but then you spend so much time circulating throughout the rest of that area.
1: Well, you look at, like, I've been to Europe and France and Italy, and, you know, what I can say is that the European Union and those countries, they're you know, GDP for tourism is like 15%, right? We're what, around 2 for
0: around
1: Canada?
0: 2, I think it was just below 2%.
1: So they recognize the trillions of dollars that tourism represents. But I also think there's something very smart that the European Union is doing. They're investing so much in transportation infrastructure to keep people in their own countries. Like, I can go there and I can fly from one country to another or take a high-speed train for like an Uber ride cost here, right? 100%. Like because they want people to stay there to recognize what it is. They also, you know, have really embraced that you know 100-mile diet, that go local culture. So, you know, when you're in France or Paris or whatever, yeah, there's big brands and stuff that you see, but it feels like 90% of what you see is actually, you know, small businesses that people are operating for sometimes centuries, and there's a story. Right, and they're so passionate about what they're doing, and I think we have a real opportunity to look at what they're doing in those countries. And you know, I think even you know John Peller was talking about Eva Longoria and Stanley Tucci. You know, they've got their
0: searching for Italy and searching for Spain.
1: Yeah, those countries have spent hundreds of millions of dollars on those shows to showcase tourism,
0: and it works.
1: Oh, it's amazing!
0: It does work. They show. Yeah. It does show that when you shine a light and you shine a light positively on an asset that you have identified as a country, the spinoff is significant.
1: Yeah, I mean it's like so could you imagine, you know, a searching for Canada or a searching for Ontario or whatever it is, right? Yeah. There's opportunities here, because what I do know is that there's so many amazing jewels that we have, and there's going to be more. We just need to learn how to support them more.
0: Well, the transportation piece is an interesting one. I want to get into that, because you're right. When we landed in London, England, and then we flew to Venice, it was $90. Folks, to fly, $90 in Europe. That I was like, I can't believe how cheap it is. And then when in Italy, it was all trains, and the trains were impeccable, on time, clean, modern,
1: and fast.
0: And you look around and you're like, how do you we have missed that opportunity? And so, you know, the gumming up of the go, and what I mean by that is, you know, we don't have a consistent go pattern coming into and out of Niagara. Why is that important? Well, if you ask yourself from the consumer coming from Europe or Asia or North America and they land in Toronto, how do you get to Niagara? You got to sit in 3 hours of traffic if you're driving or you're on a bus. But there's no direct route from Pearson. You'd have to go to UP, which is fine, up to the to the Union Station, and then, you know, find your way to go. It's not easy. And it's the largest, it's the biggest brand in the country, and it's not easy to get to.
1: Well, just think, Walter, half the population of Canada, somewhere around half the population of Canada, lives between Windsor and Montreal. Why do we not have a high-speed train connecting all that?
0: Yeah. Government inefficiency, that's why we don't.
1: Well, all the other countries are popping up high-speed train routes like it's going with style. We're still, like, what, 25, 30 years away from that?
0: Yeah, and they're still studying it. and so it goes to when we talk about unlocking, and I'm glad we're talking about this, because you know, we often simplify it to say unlocking. Well, we just got to create more attractions. We've got to show people that they can do X, Y, and Z. But transportation is a big role, and then the airport. Mm-hmm. So you know, we talked about go, but the airport, the Niagara District Airport, so underutilized. And you see it from a wine industry perspective. How many people actually use that airport to come in? And you know, they're smaller, very small private jets, but Niagara attracts a lot of high wealth people coming into the airport.
1: Yes, no, it is, like, the potential for us to do more with the airport is amazing. Because when we, you know, it's funny, I'll be at one of our wineries, Jackson Triggs, and that's sort of the pathway for the jets, and you know, suddenly you see a lot of little Cessnas going by, but then all of a sudden you see that private jet go across and you're like, there it is, right? And just imagine if we could get some real passenger jets. You know, some presentations happened earlier this week that showcased, like, Abbotsford, right? Went from 4,000 flights a year, and then they made some investments a few million dollars into the infrastructure there. And now they're seeing millions of people a year to Abbotsford, which is kind of like, yeah, and it is kind of like Niagara. It's outside of Vancouver, and you know, it's
0: an hour outside of Vancouver.
1: Everything is, you know, there's raspberry farms, and you know, and now this is a major hub. And imagine connecting us to 160 million people are within a flying distance of that airport.
0: And people would say, so why is that important? It's important because there's a convention center in Niagara Falls, and based on, you know, again, information that you get from those who book major conferences around the world, where Niagara Falls falls down is on the lack of access. So you know, when you think about conferences, Boston, New York, London, LA, when like these big Austin, Texas, where you have these big convention centers, the airport's only 20 minutes away, 25 minutes away. Here, like again, it's a 3-hour car. After flying for 7 hours, then you got to sit in a car for 3 hours to get to the Niagara Falls destination. People don't want to do it, and you lose business. But if you could fly into Niagara on the lake, you unlock so much more potential that could be off-season potential.
1: Yeah, but even like Walter, think about our, what do we have, 500,000 people who live in Niagara? Imagine the opportunity for them to jump on a plane and go to Ottawa, to BC, to Chicago, New York City, right? Like just the opportunities are amazing, and I can't miss the opportunity of the hovercraft Hoverlink, because 30 minutes to Toronto? Are you kidding me?
0: Across the lake. So we're going to talk about that after the break. I'm in studio with Del Rollo from Artera Wines. 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We'll be right back.

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0: Welcome back to Searching for Solutions, powered by First Ontario Credit Union, enabling a community of understanding through open conversations. I'm talking with Del Rollo from Artera Wines. He's Vice President, Corporate Affairs. He's been in the business for 25 years. He has a hospitality background, a local boy that's done good, and really at the center of the evolution of where tourism can go. And it's been locked for such a long period of time, and there's an opportunity now. You know, when we see what's going on south of the border, when we see and listen to Prime Minister Carney talking about this is Canada's time, what can Canada do to strengthen its economy? What can Canada do to build sustainable economic structures, increase productivity, look at ways to unlock this potential? This is our moment. This is Niagara's moment to step into tourism. And growing up in this community, tourism was often seen as this industry where you can go, you're not going to make a lot of money. It's a service-oriented job, and we, you know, largely a manufacturing community of Niagara looked at tourism as this service as an afterthought. The reality is that tourism is the underpinning of our economy. And the reason being is because you can't pick up Niagara Falls and take it to Mexico. You can't pick up Niagara Falls and take it to China. Niagara Falls will always be there, and it has been the bedrock, if you will, to use a term from the Niagara Geopark. It's been the bedrock of the tourism sector, but now there's an opportunity to say, how can we grow this area? And so we've been talking with Del about that, and we talked about the Uncork Ontario and the spokes of the wheel, the hub of tourism, using the Niagara wine industry as an example of that being at the center of it. We've talked about transportation, we talked about culture, we talked about education. You mentioned the Hoverlink, an innovative idea that would take passengers from Toronto to Port Weller and St. Catharines in a half hour instead of spending 3 hours in gridlock on the QEW. And Del, I know you were in Toronto the last little while. You were a part of the Toronto Board of Trade. There was a presentation on transportation, and Niagara was placed on as part of that panel, and you were there and you were talking at that panel. Transportation in the hovercraft, like that's a game changer.
1: Oh man, just the idea of 365 days a year, the ability to go, these hovercrafts, by the way, aren't small. Like they hold, I can't remember the number, 150 to 200 people on them, so they're big. They've been using these in the UK to get to France for 55-60 years.
0: Since after World War II.
1: Tried and tested, and it's a half hour ride, potentially faster, and that is a game changer. They can do multiple trips a day. For me, even as a guy who goes to Toronto a lot, to get there in half an hour,
0: that's a game changer.
1: I literally spend most times like 3 hours to go to Toronto for a half hour meeting with government.
0: Right,
1: that's a colossal waste of everybody's time. You and I could go for dinner if we had in Toronto, yep, and come back, see, yep, a game, whatever it is, and back and forth. All of those Torontonians coming here would be outstanding. So, but the problem for them is, you know, in their presentation, it's taken them years to just even get approvals for this great idea that just seems so simple. And again, why do, you know, back to Carney, right? This is their time to build. We need to figure out a way to do this responsibly. But we can't continue to have these windows that are like 15, 20, 30 years to be able to go stuff that is happening everywhere else in the world.
0: Right. And there's an acceleration here. I want to pivot over into food and hospitality. You're a foodie. You understand what goes into creating food, the food experience. We finally got our first Michelin star in Niagara, a Pearl Morissette restaurant. And there's Michelin star acknowledged or sort of on the list, but not with a star yet. And that's Fat Rabbit, I think, in Niagara-on-Lake. It was Treadwell's. And so
1: Trius, I think, too.
0: Trius.
1: Yep.
0: And
1: yep.
0: So you see these, there's this, and people would say, and I think it was Rebecca McKenzie at the summit, food tourism is huge. And I'll say this because when I went to London, there was, like, you had to go to that one market. And I think it was the Wellington Market. Someone can email in and correct me, but it was the massive outdoor market. I bring this up because it was an explosion of, and it, there was thousands of people during the week when I was there, and this is like one of the most sought after experiences in London, England, and there was this piece of the summit that I found interesting. Like, why can't we build something like that? We're in the heart of we're in the fruit and vegetable basket of Canada. Why can't we have an outdoor market that is like world leading? And just want to get into the food discussion with you a bit.
1: I think it takes you have to be bold, right? I was just in France on vacation with my wife, and we went to Aix-en-Provence. And for those of you who've been there before, it's a university town and beautiful. But every, I think Saturday or Sunday, I think it was Sunday, the main drag, the most important part of the region, they shut it down, and they do a market that is like literally a mile or two long. And there's a section that's just textiles and clothing. There's fresh fruit and vegetables. And you know, the people who live there accept the fact that, yeah, my main street's going to be closed. They don't fight it, and you know the NIMBYism doesn't happen. They recognize this is an amazing opportunity to drive things there, and they also embrace it. They get involved. You know, my fear is so often when you think about, you know, Niagara-on-the-Lake as an example, or other parts of, you know, St. Catharines, is so often you come up with a good idea and people are like, yeah, no, you're not closing my road down for a day.
2: Right.
1: Never. I was in Mexico City as an example. The main drag in Mexico City, that is six lanes, like the University Avenue in Toronto of Mexico City, every single Sunday they shut it down for 24 kilometers. And you encouraging their society to get out there, and there's dancing and Zumba, and there's stuff at every corner, little bike mechanics fixing the bikes. And the community writ large and the tourists all meld together in this amazing melting pot. So why can't we be that way here, where we take that bold step?
0: And that's what I think the summit was important, because of that bold thinking. And the hard part is, how do you take that kind of aspirational, we need to do this kind of thinking, and then put it into practice? And the London market is the borough market. I know I'm going to get some people to correct me, but it was the borough market. And it was an aha moment for me, because food tourism is on the rise, and when you look at the numbers, it's astonishing. And it is true, you've spent time in Italy, you've spent time in France, you spent time in London. I'm sure when you go, Del, you take out your phone and you go, top 10 pubs, top 10 pizza places, top 10 places for the best local fare. That's all food tourism, and it works, because when I was in Milan, we looked up top 10 places for pizza, and we looked at the top place. We made a reservation at the top place. We got in, and it was a great experience. That was all done because we're looking at top 10 places, and that's what a Michelin star does. That's what Open Tables, and we're getting more traction on Open Tables. That's what when foodies come up with their lists, it drives tourism. But are we there yet in terms of Niagara? We're starting to get there, but the importance of taking that food component, wrapping it around with the wine, that's something that's unique. Not many places in the world have the food and wine component where you can be in a vineyard and you can say to yourself, I've got a glass of wine, I've got an amazing dish, and I'm in the middle of a vineyard. There's very few places in the world that you could do that. How do we unlock it?
1: Yeah, you know, I think it takes some bold steps. I mean, I'm so happy that Pearl Morissette has the star, and we have these other people that are recognized. That's a stepping stone. But what it really comes down to is we have to be so hyper local in celebrating everything that we do, our food, our culture, everything like that. And I think about it, and there's so many fancy restaurants in the Niagara region where you go in there, and their wine lists are still dominated with 75% import wines, and, right. And then they have the smattering of Ontario wines. I was just in France. I was in an area, a wine region called Peak St. Loup. You ever heard of it?
0: Nope.
1: Never heard of it, right?
0: Nope.
1: They didn't carry anything but Peak St. Loup, wines. And this was a Michelin-starred restaurant. They focused on the product of that area, and it's sensational. And we have to get to that point because I think we're kind of like New York City because of Toronto,
0: right?
1: This cosmopolitan, and we got to be everything for everyone, and it bleeds down here to the Niagara region. I really think, I was a sommelier. It's not hard to convince people to try new products. And if they've never, if they're tourists from Japan or somewhere else in the world, I can convince them every single time to try a Niagara wine, and I know it's going to be great. And it's no different with the food, right? We've got these markets. Get to know your farmers and really try to bring that local produce in. And you know, the one thing I will say is my best dining experience is I've had amazing Michelin starred. I've been to 3-star Michelin restaurants, but it's actually the small bistro or whatever you go to that's aspiring to get to that point, and you get to meet those people. Those are the best, most sensational experiences I've had.
2: And those are the experiences that you remember. And I think this unlocking potential, and you know, we'll get to some ideas around solutions, but one of the pieces that's important here is every trip, and this is to the listener, every trip you have been on, no matter if you've gone around the world or, you know, up north, or you've gone into the other side of Toronto, wherever it is, wherever you've traveled, there's a story that you remember, whether it's the small diner where you had a great breakfast, or it's you went to a park that was so unique, or you went to a shop that you experienced something. It's the storytelling behind it. It's the ability to experience. And I think this is where we go back to the 4 hours. If someone's coming to Niagara Falls for 4 hours, they're only experiencing one thing, honestly, folks, and that's seeing the falls and leaving. If we want to unlock the potential, we need people to see Niagara as a destination for 4+ days, not 4 hours. And in those 4+ days, what can they do? You got two great lakes. You've got the wine and food. You've got an emerging craft beer sector. You've got arts through Shaw Festival, and you've got now OLG with the concerts in Niagara Falls. You've got all this opportunity, and yet, how do you package it all together? And that's going to be a discussion Del will have near the wrap-up. But how do you package all that together? And one other piece that I want to get to, and I want to get back to sort of the farming side of it. And the grapes, we understand. You know, grapes go into amazing. It's part of the manufacturing process. It goes into amazing VQA wines. But the other piece of farming and the tender fruit, how does unlocking this potential benefit the larger farming community?
1: Yeah, I mean, to be honest with you, I believe it's a huge unlock, because you have, if you can try to get everyone to be super supportive of the local area, it starts to, you know, create opportunity and wealth for the farming community as well. When the chefs are actually having relationships with the actual farmer, and like Stephen Treadwell was, I think, the kingpin of this in the beginning, right? With I can't remember, Dave's Greens or whatever. Can't remember. You know, this was my, he always said, this is my grower, right? I use this person to bring this stuff in, and I work with them to cultivate the Swiss chard that I need or whatever. Those stories are amazing, and then you almost make the farmers rock stars, right? Like Dave, the back in those days, he was the rock star. He came out and was involved in everything that Stephen Treadwell did in the early days. So more and more that we can do that. I know many chefs, you know, that we see, and that's the ultimate of that is when you go to Pearl Morissette, you know, they're hyper focused on that. It creates an opportunity, and then suddenly it you start to make money, right? The peaches are making money, the grape growers are making money, everyone's making money. And you know, that's the goal. Again, that's the super cluster, right? We want everyone to succeed, not just
2: everyone
1: one part
2: to succeed. And also, you know, we've got something called a green belt here, and the green belt is about protecting the land in which we're able to harvest the bounty that Niagara has become known for and has been part of the Niagara identity for a millennia. You know, well before the settlers got here, the indigenous communities were harvesting off the land, the wild berries, the animals that came through here, all the different produce that was indigenous to this community was being harvested and used. And it has been a sustainable community for a millennia plus. And the opportunity for farming to continue to be successful is predicated on premiumization of the products, so that the chefs are working with the farmers, so that agritourism is more than just visiting the winery. Agritourism is going to where the mushrooms, the person who's growing the mushrooms, the person who's growing the plums, the peaches, the cherries, and the immersive experience that can come out of that. That, again, tells that story. It allows the traveler, whether the traveler is from the GTA or Vancouver or Hong Kong, that traveler here can experience a story, something that becomes a story. And so the catalyst for where we want to go and unlocking the $8 billion is about working together. So we're going to come back. I'm in studio with Del Rollo from Artera Wines. We're going to come back and offer some thoughts on what are the next steps. How do we continue to work together to unlock that bottled up potential $8 billion in economic opportunity for Niagara? This is Searching for Solutions, powered by First Ontario Credit Union, enabling a community of understanding through open conversations. We'll be right back.
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And we've had a great conversation today. I hope you've enjoyed it as a listener. Del Rollo has been with me from Artera Wines, Vice President, Corporate Affairs, someone who's been in the wine, grape and wine industry for 25 years, but

0: And we need it. As a region, we need it. As a country, we need it. But what are some of the markers, Del, that you're going to be looking for to see progress? Because someone who's been in Niagara for a long time, I know we're good at talking about things, but you look at the airport. The airport hasn't really gone under any major expansion for 15, 20 years. We talk about expansion, but nothing's happened. Go, it took forever until the current provincial government got into position for anything real to happen when it comes go into Niagara. So those are two examples. The Hoverlink, 10 years, and you know it's still just at that stage where still has to go through some iterations to get to the final piece where it can start to launch. So in transportation, it's taken us a decade plus to get anywhere. How do you see potential? Like, where are some of the solutions that you see?
1: Yeah, I mean, there are some markers that I see out there that are super exciting for me. You know, I look back to, you know, when I came here 25 years ago, that was one of the booms, right? When Jackson Triggs, Peller, and I think there were 7 wineries in Niagara Lake that at that time, and now I think there's 38 in Niagara Lake itself, and then there's 180 in Ontario. But look at the Pearl Hospitality Group, their $200 million investment in the Toronto Hydro Hotel that they're going to be putting in. Look at the fact that the property right next to Jackson Triggs was sold to Mark Anthony Brands for Dillon's Distillery to build. And if, you know, Kelowna is the number one growing city in North America, and that's due to the grape and wine industry, and largely a lot to do with companies like mine and Mark Anthony Brands building Mission Hill and Quail's Gate Winery with the Stewart family. That kind of investment is going to start coming in. You've got the Claystone Hotel that Hyatt's doing with Stratus Winery across the street from Jackson Triggs. You have Stone Eagle Winery that's opening up, which is a magnificent new facility. I think Pearl Morissette might be opening a hotel. Yep. Yeah. So those premium offerings are starting to come in to match a lot of the other premium offerings that we have. We see the investment, and it feels like the go trains are finally coming. You know, we've got the investment in St. Catharines with the new station, and it feels like, you know, every day that we're seeing more and more go traffic. Like the Hoverlink, as much as it's taken like 10 years, like this is the time. Like it can't take another 10 years to build the boats. All the work's done, so let's go. Yeah. And that's not a shot at Hoverlink. That's just a shot at being able to make this opportunity. The airport, I feel like we're at a tipping point where something's going to happen. God, I'll be so angry if it's 10 years from now and we don't see more work there. But it kind of feels like this is the next boom. And the wine industry, I will tell you, and thanks to the Ontario government, you know, there's a leveling of the playing field that has happened that I would say, argue, what they've done is allowed for the majority of wineries to now be profitable enterprises, which means that they'll invest.
0: And that's what you need. You need the collaboration. You need the government. You need the private sector. Mm-hmm. You need the academic sector. And you need the communities, the municipalities, to get on board. The potential's there. $800 billion is ready to be unlocked. We're going to follow this through over the next little while, but I wanted to bring it to you, the listeners' attention, that you know we live in an area that we should be very grateful for and support the kind of economic.
2: Good morning. I'm Christine Jansen. Here's what's making news. Niagara police are searching for a missing 66-year-old man from Niagara Falls. Police are asking anyone for information regarding the disappearance of Frank Walter. We have his photo posted on our website. Anyone with information on his whereabouts is asked to contact police. Meanwhile, Hamilton police are asking for the public's help identifying a pickup truck involved in a collision that injured an 8-year-old girl in Stony Creek. CKTB's Tom McKay has details.
3: The incident happened around 7:30 Sunday evening near Barton Street and McNeely Road. Police say the girl was riding her scooter when she was struck by a maroon pickup truck towing a trailer. Investigators initially believed the child's injuries were serious, but have since confirmed they were minor. Police have released a still image of the vehicle, which you can also find on our website. They're asking anyone who recognizes it or has information about the collision to contact police. Reporting in Niagara, Tom McKay, 610 CKTB News.
2: A senior Pentagon official says that Canada's defense partnership with the U.S. is facing growing tension over military planning and spending.
4: The official says Ottawa received a classified paper outlining U.S. priorities for North American defense, but

0: responded without providing what Washington viewed as a credible plan. Officials in the Trump administration also criticized delays around Canada's review of its F-35 fighter jet purchase and recently paused a long-standing bilateral defense advisory board. Canada says it has made historic investments into Arctic security, military readiness, and defense spending, reaching NATO's 2% GDP target for the first time. But U.S. officials say Canada still needs to show more clearly how future spending will strengthen continental defense commitments. John Kennedy, The Canadian Press.
1: The Motion Picture Association says new rules imposed by Canada's broadcast regulator are unprecedented, unnecessary, and put discriminatory investment obligations on U.S. streaming services.
2: The comments come after the CRTC announced that large TV streaming services must contribute 15% of their Canadian revenues to Canadian content. The U.S. group representing streamers, including Netflix and Prime Video, says that will triple the cost of doing business in Canada and called on the federal government to reconsider. Although the Canadian Media Producers Association says the rules are largely in line with federal broadcasting policy for generations. Canadian Heritage Minister Mark Miller says he is reviewing the CRTC's decision, noting that it's paramount Canadians continue seeing themselves reflected on screens. Naira Ahmed, The Canadian Press.
1: And back here at home, the Niagara Catholic District School Board is losing its Director of Education. Camillo Cipriano has resigned his position to take on a new position as CEO of the Toronto District School Board. He joined CKTV's The Drive to recount his time in the role and the accomplishments made in the district following the COVID-19 pandemic.
3: We're really proud of the way that we have flourished since. And the Niagara region itself has really flourished. There's been a lot of, influx of people moving in. That means our schools are full. We're hiring teachers. We have been record hiring teachers the last 3 or 4 years. We're building new schools. We're adding additions. So, yeah, there's been a lot to be proud of.
1: Cipriano has held the role for the past 6 years. He officially steps down on June 5th. Now taking a look at sports, the Montreal Canadiens aim for a 2-0 lead on the Carolina Hurricanes in the NHL's Eastern Conference final tonight. The Canadiens opened the best-of-seven series with a 6-2 victory in North Carolina and want to return to Montreal's Bell Centre on Monday with momentum. The Toronto Blue Jays continue their 3-game interleague homestand against the Pittsburgh Pirates this afternoon at Rogers Centre. The Blue Jays took the opener 6-2 and are expected to send lefty Patrick Corbin to the mound today. And the CFL's preseason continues today with the defending Grey Cup champion Saskatchewan Roughriders at home to the Winnipeg Blue Bombers. The Edmonton Elks visit the BC Lions and the Hamilton Tiger Cats host the Toronto Argonauts in other tune-ups. For more news in Niagara, go straight to our website at 610ckgb.com. 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
1: Happy Monday night to everyone. What a gorgeous, incredible day it is. Hope you had time to walk the dog. If you didn't, well, hopefully you'll be able to have time to carve out a little bit of time tonight to walk the dog and get out there. Such a beautiful day. And so Betty and I were out training at a local park, and I was doing some distraction proofing on her obedience training. And I had somebody with me that was on the skateboard going around Betty as she retained the downstay command and doing the sit stay with distraction of skateboard as well. So I'm always keeping up on my training, teaching her to respond in various levels of distraction. So we had a lot of fun. I did, and so did my dog. And for those that don't know, my dog Betty is a yellow Labrador retriever, and she's got a great warm personality. We love her. She's such a character, such a clown, and she's from Cedar Bay Labradors. They're located in Port Colborne, and that's the only Labrador retriever breeder that I recommend. Well, you know, with the good weather coming, there's all kinds of festivals coming our way within the Niagara region and beyond. So with us now is Scott Broda. Scott is with the Fort Erie Rotary Club, and he's here to talk about this year's Dog Day afternoon event. Hey, Scott, welcome to the show.
2: Hello, Dave. It's so nice to be on and hearing your voice again, and thank you so much for your continued support for our signature fundraiser.
1: Well, it's my pleasure. My pleasure, Scott. You know, I'm a Rotarian myself now, which I believe you're aware of.
2: I've heard that, yes. Congratulations.
1: And I'm really loving it, Scott. Really digging being a Rotarian. The last time you were on my show last year, I wasn't a Rotarian. And now I am, and I'm with the Niagara Falls Sunrise Rotary Club. And what a great bunch of people we've got in our club. And I'm learning so much about Rotary work. And I'm just really enjoying it. It's such a great organization.
2: That's great. We're always looking for new members also. So wish you would have been here, but it's okay. You're still a Rotarian.
1: Yeah, thanks, Scott. And so it's that time of year when the Fort Erie Rotary Club hosts the Dog Day afternoon event. Can you tell our listeners about it in your words?
2: Sure. This is our third year for our signature fundraiser. Turnout has always been great. Even if it was raining, if people stuck around and came into the penny sale, which we'll have again this year. Penny sale is huge. We also have silent auction. We have 37 vendors so far, looking for more. The cost to be a vendor is $40 for outside and $30 for inside. You get a 10 by 10 square. And the vendors have been amazing. Always having amazing giveaways, and they're just fun to talk to. Going to have some demonstrations. Hopefully Dave will be able to demonstrate a few training techniques for us. And we have a substance sniffing dog, obedience dog trainer, a specialist, to show us how to search for ticks on your dog and how to remove them properly without injuring the dog and without making any problems, and so much more.
1: Yeah, and if you Scott, like, let's... Let's hear about the date and the time frame.
2: Okay. Oh, gosh, give me a second here. I should have that at the tip of my
1: tongue.
2: Yes, it is. I should have it on the tip of my tongue, but of course I don't. What a dummy I am not having that ready for you. It's somewhere around the 23rd of May. It is the 23rd of May.
1: That's exactly what I have. I have Saturday, May 23rd.
2: 8 a.m. to 4 p.m. It's at the Stevensville conservation area. It's on the end of Ott Road. Can't miss it. And it's a beautiful place to let your dog run around. And hopefully you'll have them on a leash, because we won't let you in without that. As of course you should be, because I don't care how well your dog is trained. You just never know what might trigger them. So always have your dog on a leash.
1: And I know that there's free parking, so that's a good sign.
2: Absolutely, free parking. There's parking at the church just down the street. And you, if you have an inability to walk from your car, I will be out there on my little golf cart, and I will haul you around and get you to where you need to be, and I'll take you back to your car after the fun's over. So, good. Yeah, lots of fun.
1: Good. Last year you had the Fort Erie SPCA and Humane Society. Are they going to be
2: be present this year, absolutely. Good. Along with Fluffy the Clown, she'll be back with, and Sparky the Fire Dog. The firemen will be joining us again. And, of course, we'll have our complimentary hot dogs and handmade gifts to hand out to folks as you're coming into the park.
1: Yeah. And beverages will be for sale, correct, Scott? Beverages are for sale?
2: I'm sorry?
1: Beverages are for sale.
2: The Conservation Club. Inside their little building there, they have a lovely little bar for selling soft drinks and coffee and whatever else you may decide to want to buy. And, of course, we'll have water available for humans and dogs alike.
1: Circle back, Scott, to the complimentary hot dogs. Mm-hmm. So that's going to pull some people in, right?
2: Well, I certainly hope so. The dogs are great. We're out there grilling them pretty much all day long. We start about 10 o'clock, I think, with the hot dogs. And they'll be handed out for as long as the hot dogs hold out. We normally buy about 200 hot dogs.
1: Kathy and Dave and yourself and the whole group. So let's go through it again. Saturday, May 23rd. Note your calendars, people. This is the Fort Erie Rotary Club Dog Day Afternoon. Starts at 8 a.m. and goes until 4. Is that what you said, Scott?
2: That's correct.
1: Yep.
2: And the penny sale, we're going to try to have everybody pick up their gifts or prizes at the end of the event. But if you need to, they'll be available on Sunday. And that's it. If you don't pick them up on Sunday, they're going to be donated to either our next event or to the needy. All righty.
1: Perfect. Scott, always a pleasure having you on with me.
2: Thank you.
1: I'm happy. Yeah, thanks, Scott. I'm happy we put this in the spotlight. Looking forward to having you again as we promote this awesome event with the Fort Erie Rotary Club, the Dog Day Afternoon. And you have yourself a doggone great night, Scott, and we'll talk soon.
2: Thank you. Do you mind if I say one more thing about our membership?
1: Go ahead.
2: I'd really appreciate it if you are even thinking about it and you're in the Fort Erie area. Just take a look on rotaryforterie.org, and it'll give you all the information about Dog Day and all about us. Thank you so much for having us on, and thank you so much for your generous donation, Dave. We really appreciate you.
1: My pleasure. You're more than welcome, and I look forward to having you on again so we can promote this awesome event once again before the date of the event. We'll have you on again. Thanks a lot. Take care.
2: Thank you, sir. Take care. Bye.
1: Have a good one. Yeah, Scott Broda and the team, Kathy and Dave, Kloon from the Fort Erie Rotary Club, a great bunch of people there. So we're going to take a short pause because we have to. And then when I come back, I'll chat with Bruce Brown. He's an award-winning golden retriever breeder, and he is a certified canine nutritionist, professional dog show handler. And it's going to be great to have Bruce on the show. having them talk a little bit about the breed of the Golden Retriever, a little bit about confirmation dog showing. Maybe you're considering showing your dog in confirmation. I don't know, but it's going to be great to have Bruce on. Stay with me. I'm Dave.

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1: You are not me. The links that I will go to.
2: Welcome back, everyone. I'm Dave McMahon, the owner and operator of Dave McMahon Dog Academy in Niagara Falls for the past 40 years. 40 years. And still loving it and still digging it and still enjoying every moment of coaching the dog owners on how to get the most out of their dogs. Well, I'm super happy to have my guest, Bruce Brown, join us in a couple of minutes from now. He's an award-winning golden retriever breeder. He's also a certified canine nutritionist. He has a long professional history working with dogs and breeding quality, above quality golden retrievers. He's a professional dog show handler, and it's going to be so great to talk to Bruce Brown. This will be a real treat for you people. So welcome to the show, Bruce. Good evening to you.
3: Hi, Dave.
2: Welcome aboard.
3: Thank you.
2: How is Bruce's day going today so far?
3: Well, as with every day here at the kennel, it's crazy busy. You know, one thing leads to the next and the next and the next. And
2: yes,
3: it's dog stuff. It's family stuff with my mom and, you know, just lots of things happening today. I sent a puppy home. Yeah. So it's a busy day today.
2: Yeah. And so for those that don't know, and I did put a blurb about your background on my social media, but for those that maybe aren't on social media or haven't read it, I was hoping we could start, Bruce, by you giving the listeners a bit of background on yourself as to where you grew up and how you kind of got involved in the whole dog thing.
3: Right. Well, I grew up near Coldwater, which is where I still live. I'm just south of Midland. But, you know, I was raised on a farm, and so we had sheep and cattle and pigs, and I was always with the animals. I had ducks and chickens, I guess, a little bit too, and you know, until I was about 10. And, you know, the years sort of went by, and I used to do house sitting. My partner and I used to do house sitting. We would look after dogs and cats and birds and all sorts of things. And one Christmas, we looked after a golden retriever for 3 weeks in a family's house, and we just fell head over heels in love with him. He was just such a wonderful dog. And so we decided that, you know, we were in a position to be able to have our own dog. So we went researching golden retriever breeders, and we found a breeder that we really connected with, and we got on our list. And the puppy was born on my birthday, if you can believe it, in 1998. And he became my first show dog, and he became a champion. I showed him a bit, and the handler showed him a bit, and we finished him. But I got totally hooked, because that spring when I very first got him, I went to classes and handling classes, and the national specialty for golden retrievers was that within driving distance. It was near Ottawa. And I showed my dog in every class I possibly could, and I won. You know, I placed in every class, didn't win any classes, but I was totally hooked, absolutely hooked. And so then it was like, you know, I need to find a female. And some time went by, and I got hooked up with a great mentor, Karen Kluman of Keelan Kennels, which probably a lot of your listeners will know. She has been an amazing mentor for me all these years. And so I started breeding, and you know, one thing leads to another, and you know, you have your first champion, and then the next, and the next. And I did other things too. I did rally obedience and things like that. Came in good neighbor tests, and which I'm sure you've coached many of your clients too. So yeah, I did that, and it just took off from there. And I started to combine it with other things that I was doing, but it really took over my life and became all that I am doing all the time now. Yeah.
2: Yeah. Yeah. Well, I mean, you fell in love with dogs, but then you fell in love with the dog sports, and it can be very, very addicting, as you know.
3: Much too addicting. Yes. much too addictive. It really can be. You find yourself spending a lot of time thinking about it and strategizing about it and loving it, and then you have an episode where you hate it and then you love it again. And so, yeah, it can be very exciting and discouraging, but wonderful. And so, yeah, it's a real dichotomy of things, but I ultimately always come back to loving it.
2: Yeah. So you and I had a conversation on the phone, and you and I had spoke about the importance of mentors. And you remember that conversation? It was brief. And I had said that it's so important that people get good mentors, whether they're going to learn the art of breeding or the art of confirmation dog show handling, or they're going to learn about how to track with their dog or get obedience titles or become a trainer. And I know that you feel the same. It's so important to get a seasoned, experienced mentor that people can learn from, because nowadays there's a lot of folks, they won't get a mentor. So what they'll do is completely opposite. They'll just kind of go to seminars, and hey, don't get me wrong, seminars are great. You're always going to walk away with new knowledge that you didn't know, right? And people will watch videos, and they'll go on YouTube University and blah, blah, blah. And that's all fine and dandy, but you still should work with a mentor, in my opinion. And I think you kind of agreed with that in our phone conversation.
3: I absolutely agree. I think the reason why I'm able to do what I'm doing today is because of the mentor that I had. My principal mentor was Karen Kluwen, as I mentioned, from Keon Kennels. But there were other people too. You know, the one picture that I sent you, that judge, Judy Taylor, she mentored me a bit at ringside years ago when I was first showing. She's a retired professional handler. You know, she would say, you move the dog too fast, you move the dog too slow, you need to do this, you need to do that. And her sister Jennifer did exactly the same thing for me. And there was a handful, Louise Grant from Alt Can Kennels, when I got my first dog, she provided a lot of mentorship for me, especially initially and throughout the years. But without those people, I wouldn't be able to do what I'm able to do today. It's out of the question. And I can't encourage people, regardless of what your pursuit is, find somebody that you can be, have a connection with, and they can mentor you and coach you, you know, share their life experience and help you make really solid decisions and find, quality educational material that's really going to bring something to you and your breeding program, if that's what it is that you're wanting to do. Those people are so critical, and I still have people today who help me, you know, like my professional handler. I don't do all my own showing, but I do a lot of it, but I don't do it all. And he'll say to me, you know, you need to do this or you need to do that, or I think this dog's going in this direction and I think you need to bring this back. And I still take that on board, you know, even after, well, it's heading for 30 years. I still take that on board, and it really has meaning for me. And I encourage young starting out breeders to really find somebody that they can have a connection with and create that channel of education, hands-on education. I think it's critical, absolutely critical.
2: Great. Bruce, we're going to take a short pause. We'll come back and we'll have some more awesome conversation with Bruce Brown, champion golden retriever breeder, certified canine nutritionist, professional dog show handler, all-around passionate person when it comes to dogs. I'm Dave McMahon. Stay with me. We're coming back.

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0: 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So a lot of people do appointment tuning, and as a result of appointment tuning, they kind of, had a chance to listen to some other content on 610 AM CKTB. And now they are regular listeners of the radio station, tuning into the morning show and other programs as well. So 610 AM CKTB is an awesome radio station, very diversified, so much content and different great talk show hosts. We have a great time here, and thank you to my producer, Jenny, for always making things run so smooth on air. So, Bruce Brown is with me. If you're just joining me now, he's a champion golden retriever breeder. He is a certified canine nutritionist, professional dog show handler. He owns and operates a kennel and shows dogs in conformation, but not just conformation. He has had the pleasure of competing in rally obedience and many other dog sports, super passionate about dogs and competitions that you can do with dogs. So, Bruce, are you still there?
1: I'm still here.
0: Okay. So, Bruce, what I want to hit you with now about the whole idea of this. Some novice dog owner has a dog, right? CKC registered, let's say. And maybe it's a golden retriever, right? Maybe it's not. Maybe it's a Labrador retriever. And they ask you, Bruce, I'm pretty green. I've never competed with dogs in conformation, but I'm thinking about showing my puppy, for example, in conformation dog show. Would you encourage them to, take a show handling class at a local kennel club and pursue it on their own to get their feet wet at first, or would you kind of ask them a few questions to see where they're at, or would you recommend that they hire a professional handler and get it done boom, boom, boom? What are your thoughts, Bruce? What would you say to kind of a novice dog owner who wants to show their dog?
1: Right. I think there's room for both options, but I think as a new person getting into conformation, let's say, I think there's absolutely room to be a breeder, owner, handler. And I think there's a space for professional handler in the equation as well. But I think initially, I think it's really important that everyone should try their hand at showing their own dog. I think it's fantastic if they go out, go to a conformation handling class through a local kennel club, or sometimes there's professional handlers who offer classes once a week locally. Avail themselves of that opportunity. I think it's a great way to learn about your own dog, the breed itself, see other dogs in the ring, completely removed breed from your group, sporting or toys or whatever they are. I think there's room for both, but I think everyone, when they start out, it's really important that they learn to show their own dog and prepare their own dog for the ring. I think you cannot replace that. Is it something for every single person? No, but I think they really should make an effort to learn how to do it and do it well enough. And I think for some people, they're even more than capable with some diligence and some time to be very competitive against professional handlers. I'm not a professional handler, but I show well enough my own dogs to be able to title my own dogs sometimes. Which is such an amazing feeling when you get, the fingers pointed at you and you've taken points and you've built up and you've made the championship or you've won something really significant. It's very exciting as a breeder, owner, handler, or just an owner of a dog that you've bought. So I think it's really good for people to do it themselves. I also understand that for some people, that pressure is not for them. And that's when you sort of think, okay, professional handler, they are going to be able to make this look easy. matter what breed you throw at them, they're going to be able to do it. So there's room for both, but I think everyone should at one point show their own dogs, prepare their own dogs for the ring, and just get out there and do it. Good, bad, or otherwise, get in the ring and do it. I think it's a great experience.
0: Yeah, I agree. And that's something that they really need to experience. And then they can look at maybe hiring a professional handler later if they want to, or maybe they'll end up finishing their own dog to championship title. For those that don't understand what confirmation dog showing is, if I could just create a brief segue, and then you can certainly be the expert to elaborate. But the Canadian Kennel Club sets a standard, a breed standard, for each individual purebred registered dog. And confirmation dog shows coincide with that breed standard, or they're supposed to. So in your words, Bruce, maybe you could just tell the audience, for those that don't quite understand what confirmation dog showing is, maybe they caught a glimpse of, you know, something on TV, right? The Westminster show or something.
1: Westminster,
0: they really don't
1: or
0: understand
1: or something.
0: It. Go ahead, Bruce. You tell them.
1: Yeah, as you say, the Canadian Kennel Club or the American Kennel Club or whatever kennel club it is, they have what is called a standard. That's the blueprint of the breed. So they'll talk about what the head shape should be, what's the coat type, what should that be like, how should their tail be carried, what's the shape of the tail, how are they built, like what's the skeleton underneath all that fur or no fur or very little fur, how should that look, you know, the skeleton underneath there, it should be constructed in a certain way, and the breed standard will elaborate in quite great depth what all these finer points are of a particular breed. And that's what we're assessing in the confirmation show ring. The judge is looking at, you know, does this dog look like it could work all day as a retrieving dog? You know, the way it moves, could it last the entire day in the field because it's built well and it can do it effortlessly? Is the coat going to collect up every single burr that it passes by, or is it of a texture that's going to repel some of the dirt and dust and burrs and all that debris? And you know, are their eyes going to be able to allow them to see what they need to see or be protected from what they need to be protected from. So that's what's being assessed in the confirmation show ring. You know, how do they move? What do they look like? And who meets the breed standard the best amongst a class or a group or whatever?
0: Yeah. And I'll tell you, once people go and watch a dog show in person, It's very eye-opening. I mean, it's great to see it on TV, but going in person gives you that real good vibe because you're right there. And I really encourage people, if they get a chance and they've never seen a dog show, like an all-breed dog show or a specialty show for that matter, that they should attempt to go and see one, because St. Catharines has one, Seaway Kennel Club, pretty much all over the province.
1: Seaway's this weekend.
0: Say that again, Bruce.
1: Seaway is this coming weekend.
0: Yeah.
1: So, yeah, this weekend coming up. Yeah.
0: Yeah. Saturday and Sunday.
1: Yeah, Friday, Saturday, Sunday.
0: Yeah, 3-day show. So people could check out Seaway Kennel Club online, and then you could get all the nooks and crannies and all the details as to the what, when, and where. And go as a spectator and check it out and ask questions. And the dog people are pretty friendly, and the experts you know, they'll answer your questions, unless of course they've got a dog and they're kind of on their way to the ring. Probably not a good time to ask them a question.
1: That's right. Yeah. You know, I'm going to be ring stewarding on Friday there. And, I'll tell you, when you're ring stewarding, you're on your toes. It's not a lot of time for socialization or answering questions, but I will be there on Friday stewarding.
0: Oh, that's great. That's great. And I wanted you to talk a bit about the Golden Retriever for those maybe that don't own a Golden Retriever, but they're thinking of bringing a golden into their lives. But we're going to take a short pause and we'll come right back. Bruce Brown is with me. Stay close.
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1: Welcome back to the show, everyone. I'm chatting with Bruce Brown. And if you're just joining us, he's a champion golden retriever breeder, outstanding at what he does, super passionate with the dogs and the competition work that he does. He's also a canine nutritionist and dog show handler. And it's been an absolute pleasure having you with me. Bruce, we're on for a few more minutes, and I had a couple more questions. First off, before we took break, I was teasing up that maybe you could talk to people about the Golden Retriever as a breed. If you could give a few lines about that, that would be great, because I know there's some people, clients of mine, that are looking at possibly acquiring a Golden Retriever, you know, from a reputable breeder such as yourself. So what can you tell people about the Golden Retriever?
2: Goldens are a great breed. They're a wonderful companion dog. But they're, and of course, many, many families have them. You know, people who live alone, people who have a family, a large family, small family, etc. They are a great companion dog. And of course, I adore them. One of the things I think that's really important for families to realize about Golden Retrievers is that they are a sporting breed. They are a sporting dog. They were bred to be a gentleman's hunting dog. So in other words, you know, they would hunt on large estates during the day, but they were also at home by the fire with family kind of thing. So there's this combination of traits that we're bringing along generation after generation within the breed. So I think it's really important that families realize that, you know, Goldens are great companion dogs, but they also need quality training. They're not a get out of jail free card kind of breed for training. And I think sometimes I see that misconception that people think that Goldens are easy to train. And they are easy to train, but they sometimes equate that with they don't need to train at all. And so that's a problem, as you know, Dave. So I want families to realize that they do need consistent training. And once you do that, boy, it's going to pay off in spades. The other thing about Goldens is you have to remember that, you know, they're a decent-sized dog. Girls are 65 pounds. Boys are around 80-ish pounds. And you have to realize that they shed. So that's really important. Some families just simply can't deal with that. So that's okay. You have to think about that. So those are some of the things that I think about with families all the time. You know, you want to think about the size. You want to think about the energy and presence of a dog that they're bred to retrieve things. A family needs to realize that they will pick up socks and shoes and other things. So it's important that you know, trade them and make them excited to bring what they found to you. So they're a wonderful, wonderful breed, but they do require training and an environment that's going to make them blossom. But if you're ready to step up to that, boy, it will pay off for you in spades.
1: And maybe I was hoping you could touch on the color of coats, because we have some Goldens, yeah, that come for classes, and there's different colors of coats. Could you talk about that, please?
2: Yeah, sure. You have the traditional golden retriever, but our breed standards, because of the genetic makeup of golden retrievers, we will see, I have a lot of cream dogs. So some might say white, but the term is cream. So very, very cream colored dogs all the way through various shades of light golden or almost no golden and blonde and all sorts of, you know, ambling through all sorts of shades all the way through to a very rich, deep mahogany color. And they're all here in Canada, they're all acceptable within the standard. So you will see quite a variation in the color of golden retrievers, especially here in North America. You will see it around the world, but it seems to be much more common here in some ways. Of course, in European countries, we see a lot of cream-colored dogs, which is the style of golden retrievers that I prefer and I breed to typically. The British style golden retrievers is a bit, you know, more heavy set, a little more, I hate to use the word, but more clunky, sort of a bit more robust in some ways. Sometimes with American style golden retrievers will be a bit more athletic in appearance, and whereas British style goldens will be a bit heavier and bulkier. Both wonderful personalities and dispositions, generally speaking, and really wonderful dogs, regardless of the color. But here in Canada, we recognize the full gamut of colors within the standard, and you will see that when you look at different breeder websites, you'll see different colors. That's what it is. But it's part of the genetic makeup that sits within the breed, and sometimes it really presents, and other times it's just more sort of typical mid-range coloring.
1: Good. I'm glad you shared that with the listeners. Bruce, let me ask you, what are you feeding your dogs primarily? Are you feeding a high-quality kibble? Do you feed raw, or are you cooking for your dogs?
2: It's been quite a journey with feeding my dogs. I won't get into that. We don't have time. But I started out feeding. Yeah, it's a whole other show. But I started out by feeding kibble, and I really didn't think about it much. And the years went by, and I realized there was, you know, it's sort of that Oprah thing, you know, you know better, you do better, or you know more, you think more about it, along those lines. So I switched to raw feeding, it'd be close to 10 years ago now. And once I switched to that, for me, there was no turning back. I love the fresh foods for my dogs. So it created another journey for me, and that's why I became a certified canine nutritionist. I did some online courses and, researched, what credentials were actually looked at internationally and respected internationally. And I pursued that. My most important credential is from Southern Illinois University. But it was because I wanted to be able to feed my own dogs a very balanced and complete, nutritionally complete diet. I didn't want to make up something and just feed it and find my way. I started that way, but I wanted to move past that. And so that's why I did these courses and learned how to formulate and moved forward from there. So all my dogs are on custom formulated recipes for a certain age group or a certain size or a certain range of calories. So I have several different foods that I feed different dogs in the kennel for different reasons, males versus females, activity levels, that sort of thing. And I do a puppy formula too for my puppies and nursing moms. So I feed raw primarily. My puppies, I do a bit of a combination of things because not all my puppy families end up wanting to feed raw. And so I'm very comfortable with families switching to kibble, but they have to do it gently and slowly because I would prefer families not to just feed raw because it's raw. I want them to feed raw because it's balanced and complete. It's nutritionally balanced and complete. It has a true nutritional adequacy statement on the label that you can really sink your teeth into, and that your vet is not going to be upset that you're feeding something that may or may not be balanced. So that's really important to me. So for me, my puppy families, if they want to switch to kibble, that's fine, but they have to understand they have to do it gently and slowly because I don't want them to just pick up the most inexpensive raw product that's sitting somewhere and feed that and think they're doing a great job and they're feeding raw. It's wonderful to feed raw, but it's also a slippery slope for nutrition. So I really want families to know, and I want to know that my puppies are on a truly balanced and complete raw food. And if families can't do that, I would much prefer them on kibble so that we know all the nutritional needs are being met for the dog.
1: Bruce, thank you for sharing so much, and thanks for opening up. It was a pleasure having you on the show with me, and I'd love to have you come back.
2: It's been a pleasure, Dave. Thank you very much for asking me. I really enjoyed it, and I hope we come up with another topic. It would be grand.
1: Yeah, I think the canine nutrition is what I'd like you to speak on next time, because

0: producer Jenny. I'm out of here. We'll see you later. Bye.
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9: Good morning. I'm Christine Jansen. Here's what's making news. Niagara police are searching for a missing 66-year-old man from Niagara Falls. Police are asking anyone for information regarding the disappearance of Frank Walter. We have his photo posted on our website. Anyone with information on his whereabouts is asked to contact police. Meanwhile, Hamilton police are asking for the public's help identifying a pickup truck involved in a collision that injured an 8-year-old girl in Stony Creek. CKTB's Tom McKay has details.
10: The incident happened around 7:30 Sunday evening near Barton Street and McNeely Road. Police say the girl was riding her scooter when she was struck by a maroon pickup truck towing a trailer. Investigators initially believed the child's injuries were serious, but have since confirmed they were minor. Police have released a still image of the vehicle, which you can also find on our website. They're asking anyone who recognizes it or has information about the collision to contact police. Reporting in Niagara, Tom McKay, 610 CKTV News.
9: A high-ranking U.S. defense official says the Pentagon gave Ottawa a classified paper outlining priorities for collective North American defense with Canada. But the official says Ottawa did not deliver a credible response. Here's Canadian Press reporter Rob Westgate.
11: Pentagon officials say that's just one of a few headaches creating a rift in North American defense cooperation. Another big one, Canada dragging its feet on buying those F-35 fighter jets. The American officials who spoke with a small group of mostly Canadian journalists in Washington on Thursday were basically passing a message along that the Trump administration is looking for a real plan.
9: Defense Minister David McGuinty's office did not respond to questions

0: about whether it had received the classified paper or if Ottawa had responded. Canada's top doctor says the risk of the Ebola virus affecting people in this country remains low.
1: Chief Public Officer of Health Dr. Joss Reimer says a person in Ontario tested negative for Ebola after returning from Ethiopia with symptoms consistent with the virus. That means Canada has zero confirmed Ebola cases. Canada is responding to the outbreak abroad with new screening measures at the border. That includes more staff at common points of entry and screening questions about where people have traveled and if they have symptoms. Ebola is spreading rapidly in the region of the Democratic Republic of Congo, as the World Health Organization says the global risk remains low. Naira Ahmed, The Canadian Press.
0: And back here at home, the Niagara Catholic District School Board is losing its Director of Education. Camillo Cipriano has resigned his position to take on a new position as CEO of the Toronto District School Board. He joined CKTV's The Drive to talk about how hard it was to make this decision.
2: There was a lot of discussions, a lot of thinking, a lot of lists being made, pros and cons, and in the end, I made the decision. It was not an easy decision. In fact, very emotional, actually. I've gotten to really, I think sometimes we use the word, we throw around words like family, and they're cliches and work, but this place, Niagara Catholic, has truly become family for me. The people that work in our buildings, in our schools, and here at the board office. So it was not an easy decision at all.
0: Cipriano will officially step down on June 5th. Now taking a look at sports, the Montreal Canadiens aim for a 2-0 lead on the Carolina Hurricanes in the NHL's Eastern Conference Final tonight. The Canadiens opened the best-of-seven series with a 6-2 victory in North Carolina and want to return to Montreal's Bell Centre on Monday with momentum. The Toronto Blue Jays continue their 3-game interleague homestand against the Pittsburgh Pirates this afternoon at Rogers Centre. The Blue Jays took the opener 6-2 and are expected to send lefty Patrick Corbin to the mound today. And the CFL's preseason continues today with the defending Grey Cup champion Saskatchewan Roughriders at home to the Winnipeg Blue Bombers. The Edmonton Elks visit the BC Lions and the Hamilton Tiger Cats host the Toronto Argonauts in other tune-ups. 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
0: Taking a look at your weather forecast, we'll see cloudy skies with some rain starting up today, around 15 to 25 millimeters. The temperature steady near 13. Continuing showers this evening and a low of 12 overnight. Tomorrow, we'll see cloudy skies with a little bit of rain or drizzle and a high of 22. And Monday, cloudy with 30% chance of showers and a high of 23.

0: Johnny Bougeau, Carl and Dishnikaz, Mugwa Dotem. That's it.
1: That's all I got?
0: That's all I got, yeah. That wasn't bad, right? Carl and Dishnikaz, Carl's my name. Mugwa Dotem, like, even though I'm not, like, Ojibwe Bear Clan, I'm still Bear Clan.
1: Do you think that applies?
0: Yeah.
1: Like, if you say, if you say Mugwa Dotem,
0: this feels like Sean getting ready for the powwow circuit.
2: Like, what exactly is a cousin? Like, if they're from another nation, does that count?
1: Yeah. If it's Bear Clan's Bear Clan.
0: For non-Indigenous people, though, like, I don't know if people know this, but it's widely known in Indigenous country, in Indian country.
1: We can say Indian,
0: listeners can't.
1: Yes.
0: It's widely known in Indian country that you can't date someone from the same clan.
1: Is it widely known?
0: Oh, in
1: Indian country.
0: Yeah.
1: I'm like, maybe it isn't because...
0: because sometimes it comes up early in a conversation. Yeah. And you're like, oh. Yeah.
1: Who is your daddy?
0: Just wanted you to know my clan is blank. And they're like, oh, okay, all
1: right. Yeah, just turn the other way.
0: Oh, thank you.
1: But my mom is Eagle Clan, so we're good. What side do you follow?
0: I thought that's why you were asking.
1: What's that?
0: Like, when I was saying, like, I'm Anishinaabe bear.
1: Yeah.
0: And, you know, like, does it matter? Like, Asian bears.
1: Yeah, but if you have two clans, though, some people like to choose. My kids go by Cayuga and Anishinaabe. Okay. I don't know what clan the mother is. Is that bad? I don't know what clan the mother is, but they could be like, oh, yeah, I mean.
0: Just that you called her the mother. Like, so many of her friends are listening right now, too. They know the mother, Sean.
1: Yeah, well,
0: we all know the mother.
1: I don't know the rule.
0: Okay, all right.
1: It's been a while.
0: It's been a minute. You've been rusty. So, coming out of the gate. I wouldn't know that you were rusty by the talk that you gave last night. Credit where credit's due. Credit to Sam McAleese, Brock University, especially Dr. Lynn Trudeau. So many people came together for the Social Justice and Critical Criminology Conference over the last few days. You had a very in-depth, lengthy, in-person conversation with Desmond Cole. How did that go down? Please tell us.
1: Well, he asked us about some of the events that happened in Niagara, specifically the BME Church. I'm like, Desmond, you're coming to everything. I'm just going to send it. I'm like, you know how the Black community is, Desmond? It's the same as the Native community. Once you tell one person, the whole country is going to know that Desmond Cole is going to be here. And did I mention that we have a radio show? So we're going to announce this.
0: Okay, perfect. Yeah. Oh, excellent.
1: I'm actually going to send this clip to Desmond to let him know that he's like a
0: contract.
1: Yeah, exactly. It's a binding contract.
0: Like a treaty, really, between the two of you.
1: Yeah.
0: So honor the treaties, Desmond.
1: Exactly. Honor the treaties, Desmond. You're on fire today. Yeah, that's two for two.
0: This is great. This is great. I'm inspired by you. It's critical criminology, and I believe in all of the things that happened at the conference that I attended 0 minutes of, except for the entire Lynn Trudeau segment, which I think
1: shout out to Lynn Trudeau.
0: Lynn Trudeau is an amazing human being. Sorry, Dr. Lynn Trudeau is an amazing human being and contributor, knows her stuff. Put together a great program. It was really the perfect balance between emotion, but also inspiring. That's my thing that I'm watching for, and I'm going to encourage listeners. I will sort of have a thing that I'm on where I hope listeners can learn something.
1: Yeah.
0: And it's to be aware of the way that the systems are used against us on a systemic level to cause all the harm.
1: Yeah.
0: When Carrie Duncan talked last night about Johnny Cronkite and about Heather Winterstein, those are prime examples of the systems being used against us.
1: Shout out to Carrie Duncan for that intro. Like, that was insane.
0: Phenomenal.
1: Yeah.
0: Phenomenal on every level.
1: Yeah. So, like, I usually zone out. The first 5 minutes
0: I've been with you to a lot of things. People know sometimes you snore.
1: Yeah, exactly. Yeah,
0: it's not rough.
1: Carrie.
0: It's rough. At least you don't shout boring. Like, at least there's that.
1: Normally, sometimes I'll get up and go for a cigarette.
0: We all know what that means. No credit. Yeah. Credit for the organizers and Carrie for doing that. But I want the thing I'd like listeners to think about, and the thing that I think that Lynn Trudeau did really well, probably consciously because she's so smart, is I really want to get away from this deficit framing. Like, I want people to be aware of the problems their communities face, but I don't want them to look at you and I and see a statistic and to, you know, see a number, and to see, and because it's not that far to go from a place of sympathy, like, geez, I really want to help, and I feel like I have a sense of responsibility. It's good to feel like you have a sense of responsibility. It's good to want to help. These are good things. But then it's bad to frame us as like a charity case, or, you know, as some sort of like and to see past us as people and just to see us for the problems that our people face.
1: It's this classic example of listing us as other.
0: Yeah.
1: Right? They're othering us when we come down to it. We don't want you to other us. Like I always say, if you want to help with reconciliation, the best way to help with reconciliation is learn about me.
0: Yeah.
1: Learn about my people.
0: Yeah. Yeah. Yeah. When I think of First Nations women, and that's the other thing I've been trying to do on air is delineate between First Nations, Métis, Inuit.
1: Yes.
0: And sort of, because it's an active way to get away from the sort of pan-Indigenousness, which has helped us to a large degree.
1: Yeah.
0: And is good. And is really important for people coming back to community to have those easy pan-Indigenous entryways into community. But eventually, as you put more time in, it's good to know about your specific nation. That's just the teachings that a lot of people give.
1: It's good to, it's like the circle is opened.
0: Yeah.
1: Now you have work to do.
0: Yeah, exactly.
1: Right?
0: Yeah.
1: And it's really that simple.
0: Yeah.
1: But also that goes for the freaking white people too. Because the white people have gravitated to the circle is opened and this is now the status quo of all Indigenous people.
0: Yeah.
1: Like we were having this conversation. I'm going to go off a bit of time.
0: Yeah, please.
1: The freaking seven grandfather teachings or the medicine wheel teachings that have just been completely taken on by educational institutions, by universities. Same thing. Look at me. Yep. Going after the universities twice.
0: Thanks, Brock, for hiring me. Yeah. Now.
1: Let me tell you how I really feel. But boards of directors, like City of St. Catharines, I'm not sure if they have, but it's just so, just because it's easy does not mean it's right.
0: Yeah.
1: It could be right, but doesn't mean it's right. You should be doing a little more research. And if you were to reach out to somebody and this is what they offer, like ask for more. It's okay to ask for more.
0: Yeah.
1: Yeah. Ask. We live in a world where people don't have the capacity to ask.
0: Yeah.
1: That frustrates me. If I can do it, I can do it. If I can't do it, I can't do it. But what I can do is point you in the right direction.
0: Exactly.
1: To somebody who can. Like, highlighting Carl Doxade and all of the lovely work that he does with the Oneida Nation.
0: Yeah, no, I think that is crucial. I think it's important for people to try to, and it is relative to capacity, and it is relative to positionality. So I don't want to imply that it's easy, but another thing that I've been seeing a lot is don't equate difficult to bad. Because that's what happens is something's difficult and people think that it's bad. I can think of when we're talking about Moosehide Day and when we're talking about, we had Red Dress Day. We had two very important days this month where we are talking about the harms that our people face. And that is obviously very difficult for affected people. That's often difficult for great allies who really feel that empathy and pain. And particularly on Moosehide Day, when we're talking about violence against women, non-Indigenous women, also, like, there's going to be a lot of overlap between those stories. Yeah. And while they're affected differently than First Nations, Métis, Inuit, that's still they're affected. And these conversations are difficult. But they're important, and so they're not bad. Of course, be safe. Don't engage with these things if you don't have the proper supports. Yeah. Make sure that you always have the proper supports. If they're being conducted by First Nations peoples, make sure there's medicines available. If you're doing them in non-Indigenous institutes, make sure that you have the proper support of people that are available and doing these things. But then once you have those things in place, don't not do them just because they're hard.
1: Yeah.
0: And that's kind of how we got to where we are in 2026. Nobody wants to do hard things.
1: And what I'll say white people, but white people, you feel like you're walking on eggshells. Don't feel like you're walking on eggshells around us, right? If you kind of, do you know what I mean?
0: Yeah.
1: I'm okay if you misspeak. I'm okay if you misstep.
0: Yeah.
1: Then, because that leads to the path of growth.
0: Yeah.
1: If having that misspeak and that misstep, as opposed to, again, playing it safe. Let's get hand drummers come in and sing us the same song that they've always been singing for the last 30 years, that one song. And again, no disrespect to the hand drummers, but it's just an entry point into our culture that is actually not even a gateway into our culture, because again, traditionally we don't have hand drummers in this area. right?
0: Yeah. Well, and that's when we're like I've actually backed off a little bit. So I went.
1: You should have told me this before we went on here, Carl.
0: No, but I feel like it's a good conversation to have. Like, okay. Like number one, yes. as First Nations men, like yes. we get to take a backseat to what First Nations women decide to have established in our community. It's more up to them than it is to us. But number two, yeah, I'm critical. And but what I saw on May 5th, for example. Okay. At the Red Dress Day yeah. event that
1: I didn't go. Yes.
0: I was there in the rain for the whole thing, uphill both ways. By the way,
1: barefoot.
0: So yeah, doing all the things and what I saw was honestly a beautiful entry point for people that were coming back to our culture that was made easy for them by intention. Mm-hmm. I saw women being brought into a circle of care. Women, yeah. non-binary gendered people, and a largely inclusive group of people being brought into this giant circle. And honestly, for the first time ever, I'm like, I think I actually understand that.
1: I 100% agree. I'm more so critical of the way I'm framing this is organizational involvement.
0: Yeah.
1: Right. So how we choose to participate in our culture is different than how organizations hire, and we just get the same old thing. Do you know what I mean?
0: Yeah,
1: does that make sense?
0: This is like I feel like a university level because you were hanging out at Brock. We're having like university level exactly. talk on identity.
1: So. We're PhDs now just because of who we hung out with last night.
0: PhDs from the streets.
1: what?
0: Can you get like secondhand PhD? I don't think it works like
1: well,
0: that.
1: Well, on the streets, PhD is something different.
0: I'd steal some letters.
1: The whole alphabet.
0: That's still the whole alphabet. Yes. All right. We got to talk about... I think we'll talk about Alberta separatism and the RCMP, CBC,
1: yeah. APTN,
0: prank show.
1: The threesome that's happening with the RCMP.
0: Speaking of letters.
1: Yeah. The RCMP, the APTN, and the CBC.
0: Exactly. Yeah. But after the pause, we'll be right back.
3: Sometimes there's a beat that's run for an hour steady until the dead people.
4: Taking a look at your weather forecast, we'll see cloudy skies with some rain starting up today around 15 to 25 millimeters. The temperature steady near 13. Continuing showers this evening and a low of 12 overnight. Tomorrow, we'll see cloudy skies with a little bit of rain or drizzle and a high of 22. And Monday, cloudy with 30% chance of showers and a high of 23.
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0: You're checking out One Dish, One Mic here on News Talk 610 CKTV. Carl Doxater, it has been a moment since I've brought us back. Feels good to be back. I brought us back, but really I brought myself back. I'm like this the Undertaker.
1: Spiritual. Why is there a light coming from the heavens? Shining just on Sean Vanderlust. And why is it coming from up there? I thought the light would come. Oh, sorry.
0: Honestly, as long as I'm shining, I don't care where I'm shining, Carl. I'm a star regardless.
1: Hard to disagree. Hard to disagree.
0: Russell? I love you, Russell.
1: Yeah, President Russell's here. He said hi, Sean.
0: Oh, so, yeah. No, I needed some more. I need more from you, Russell. I need more from you.
1: I think it's relative to the amount of time you put into Russell. I think that's how
0: it is. Is that how it is? Well, I've given him 10 seconds, Russell, so you better give me 20.
1: I feel like he would like the Alberta separation story.
0: Yeah.
1: I think the RCMP story is a story that our listeners would expect us to sort of comment on. I did because we had such a good local night last night. Yeah. Like, they're just, again, so many amazing local people. Like, it can be a little discouraging, and then seeing that there's so many smart and dedicated people in one room, and people turned out.
0: Yeah.
1: Like, that was
0: I was surprised.
1: That was a good size crowd. Yeah. So, because it's a Friday after a conference, it's like, oh, people are tired. Yeah. They're gonna, you know, maybe
0: everybody wants to go home. And, if you've gone to a work conference, you know, work conferences end at 2 o'clock on a Friday, and everybody runs home.
1: Yeah.
0: And we had them until like 8:30, 9 o'clock last night.
1: Yeah. It was, and even afterwards, like, there were extra events afterwards, and people all went. Yeah. Like, it, lots of students, which that's the most important part. Like, that I've seen that both with Indigenous and non-Indigenous people, like, pour all that energy into young people.
0: And they need somewhere to go.
1: Yeah. 100%. With the provincial government tinkering with the school boards.
0: Like, everything?
1: That's the part that, yeah, like, they're tinkering with everything.
0: Yeah.
1: They're absolutely tinkering with everything. They know they're far from an election, so this is the chance.
0: Yeah.
1: Like, strategically, when you can sort of do those sort of things. But for me, it's the school boards, like where I'm like, you know what? Like, for a kid that hated school, like, just and didn't quite realize that a lot of it was probably hated on an institutional level because of what school did to our peoples. But for a kid that hated school, I got a lot out of my public education, even though it was in the midst of the Harris dismantling.
0: Yeah.
1: And I'm going to call it dismantling of the education system. And then we sort of rebounded and put some resources back. And I still don't think teachers are secure enough. I don't think we respect them enough. I think that they're still sort of the butts of the, you know, Mrs. Krabappel, like the sort of butts of the joke and whatnot. Like, the,
0: when you say it like that, though. How, like, could you not?
1: I mean, her name's Krabappel.
0: I know.
1: It invites. It just invites. I mean, if you have a funny last name and you want to be a teacher, I feel like that's a fair occupational hazard.
0: Yeah.
1: You've gotten into it.
0: You knew what you were going into when you went to grade one.
1: Yes. So
0: now that you're going back to grade one by choice, at some point it's your fault.
1: Yeah. So it like, I get it that austerity's in right now, and I don't know why, and I don't need to understand the Canadian electorate and why they do the things that they're doing. Not investing in kids seems you know, weird, and crumbling healthcare seems like awful, and having like I have a loved one that's literally in the hallway of a hospital right
0: we
1: now.
0: We just talked about
1: severe health issue, and is in a hallway. Like, it's ridiculous that this is what's happening. So, but the other, like, the one that I think came up a lot over the criminology, the critical criminology conference was again about safe consumption and treatment sites, and it's like Ontario has decided now to be behind the curve and to take a step back. And St. Catharines lost its safe consumption and treatment site. And I just think that this is a reflection of how good some people are. Not the general public. Not anybody that's listening right now. If you're still listening at this point, like amazing. So, but for a lot of people that just are, it's easy to look away. And I think that's what happens with the safe consumption site. So, but there is, you were talking about something that's happening in Manitoba.
0: Yeah, so I mean, shout out, like, how... I'm not saying elect Indigenous people to be premiers and presidents and things like that. I mean, you should.
1: Okay, vote for Sean.
0: You should.
1: www.voteforsean.ca.
0: But, like, how good is Winnipeg, Manitoba doing? Like, because of some of the ideologies that Wabkanoo is bringing in, like, they are now bringing in their first safe consumption site.
1: Yeah.
0: Where, like, again, in Ontario, under Doug Ford, we are completely rolling back on that. We are, what the government is doing here is just abandoning its people.
1: Yeah.
0: It's abandoning its people and doing what it has always done. And it's partnering up, being buddy-buddy with all the rich people that exist.
1: Yeah.
0: You know who I thought was interesting that they went after was the people on Toronto Island. That's, to me, that was an interesting take, but we'll explore that later. But yeah,
1: they destroy that beautiful place to put an airport. Like, the, to me, that's ridiculous.
0: Yeah,
1: I'm worried that Olivia Chow is going to get caught in on that though.
0: Yeah.
1: And
0: the amount
1: like
0: of
1: I basically
0: racism?
1: Like Olivia Chow.
0: Yeah,
1: but she'll take the money. Like, like, and it, you know, costs billions of dollars to operate the city.
0: Yeah,
1: but either way, she'll take those bags of money.
0: Yeah, well, because they just signed a crazy contract, right?
1: Yeah,
0: a lease agreement.
1: Yeah, so it's
0: so it's a complex story.
1: Yeah, no, I mean, I'm watching what's happening in Manitoba, and I, like, I have a hard time with WOB signing off on a lot of the development and you know, really carving things up. Especially because when Jesse Wente was here also earlier this month, it's been a wild month. May has been quite the month. So when Jesse Wente was here, he said the saving grace of the part of Turtle Island that's now called Canada is that there is a relatively small amount of people and there's still a huge area of land. And I take that to mean is like we have enough to support ourselves and actually even probably a little bit extra.
0: Yeah.
1: But then like not everything beyond that. Like it's it's still not unlimited.
0: Finite amount of resources. One of your famous lines when you use when talking about the Ditch with One Spoon Wampum Agreement.
1: Yeah, that's right out of a basic call to consciousness that we live on a world of finite resources.
0: Yeah.
1: Good on WOB anyways for trying to do some innovative things.
0: He completed the landfill search too.
1: Yep.
0: It came in under budget as opposed to what the conservatives were saying. Like
1: they said $140
0: million. Yeah.
1: And it came in at $14.9 million.
0: Yeah. Like what?
1: Drop in the bucket relative to again, the broader systemic issues that it represents.
0: To the bucket that exists, to the bucket of the budget of any sort of government that is, I mean, is money real?
1: Well, there's that whole side of it, and I don't think so. To be perfectly honest, like when you look at what's happening in the United States of America, right? Like they're just printing money to put Trump's face on these bombs that are going wherever for whatever purpose, except that like his buddies are getting very, very rich, and nobody can afford rent and gas and everything else. So, but meanwhile, they have money for all these things, like
0: magically,
1: right? So
0: it's all tariffs. The tariffs paid off.
1: Yeah, exactly. So yeah, it's. And I guess that's why the urgency of like, man, we are all over the place in this one. But I guess that's why the urgency of Carney, like now building a second pipeline. Yeah. Like the deal was his son, Justin Trudeau, who he called in and had to take over for, I guess, is how that worked, the liberal gods.
0: So is Carney the puppet master of all the puppets? Have we cracked the system?
1: I actually think that it's Mr. Burns.
0: Yes. Do a Mr. Burns impression.
1: Excellent. Yeah, so it's Mr. Burns and like somebody with the last name Rogers, somebody with the last name Bell, somebody with we're not on Bell anymore, so we can finally go after, what is it, three telecoms in a trench coat? Is that or three oligarchs in a trench coat? That's the entire Canadian economy. So yeah, it's Mr. Burns, three oligarchs in a trench coat, and there you go. There's Canada.
0: There's Canada.
1: The financial system that's there making all the decisions. So yeah, I mean, I don't know. I just was refreshed and reinvigorated to see people from a good policy perspective last night. And just a reminder that like common sense will prevail. I hope, I think, perhaps. It seems like, at least...
0: Well, I mean, this is the other thing. It's not common, because the only people there who are understanding were doctors, PhDs, and Carl and Sean.
1: And students.
0: But they're going to get their PhDs.
1: Yeah.
0: Yes.
1: Yeah, bunch of them. Yeah. Some of them will just go and like you know work at Positive Living and like Friendship Center.
0: Shout out to Positive Living,
1: stuff like that. Yeah, great community organizations. We're lucky. Please fund your not for profits and your
0: donate.
1: Communities.
0: Yeah, for all the rich people out there who love the concept of philanthropy, give to Positive Living.
1: We got to go into a break soon, but the census came out. And so I made the census video. I want to ask you about that. I don't know if you had a chance to look at my census video.
0: I look at all of your videos. But I'm the weird ex-girlfriend who stalks you at night.
1: I love it. I love every second of it. Stalk away. Quebec has the highest tax rate and the lowest poverty rate and the highest level of happiness. And I don't think those three things are a coincidence.
0: Yeah.
1: Alberta has the lowest tax rate and the highest poverty rate and the lowest level of happiness in all of Canada. These are measurable measurable things. So the moral of the story is if we are willing to give a little bit into public resources, it actually makes everybody a little bit wealthier and it makes everybody a little bit happier. Who wouldn't want that?
0: Yeah.
1: Who wouldn't want that? conservatives win.
2: Alberta.
1: Jerks. Jerks. Back.
3: Taking a look at your weather forecast, we'll see cloudy skies with some rain starting up today, around 15 to 25 millimeters. The temperature steady near 13. Continuing showers this evening and a low of 12 overnight. Tomorrow, we'll see cloudy skies with a little bit of rain or drizzle and a high of 22. And Monday, cloudy with 30% chance of showers and a high of 23.
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0: checking out One Dish, One Mike. The dynamic duo is back.
1: Dynamic duo. I like it.
0: I'm Batman.
1: I'm Robin. You have a deeper voice than I do, so like I want to be Batman, but I guess by...
0: Is that the only way it's decided?
1: Yes, that's it. Completely.
0: Having an audition for like the new Batman.
1: It goes based on voice.
0: I'm Batman. How are our levels, Jace? I feel like Sean's really quiet. Sean's cranked, and I'm the only thing I can do is drop me. Are we the... How's that? How are you, Sean?
1: I feel fantastic.
0: How's that? Are we okay?
2: I feel fantastic.
0: All right. Thanks, Jace. That's Jace Gordon, our producer extraordinaire. I owe him lemon ice.
1: You lost.
0: Owe him lemon ice.
1: Just so you know, last night, beyond, above and beyond listening to all these fantastic academics, this is all he talked about is how he lost to you.
0: It's true.
1: Nobody's beaten Carl in a long time, and he would not stop talking about it. To the point where, like, I want a beef on Weck. I want a lemon ice.
0: People are, like, touched by the presentation. They're like, wow, Carl's really heartfelt. Like, he's over there. He's just bawling. Like, he just got tears. And it's like, yeah, I owe Chase lemon ice. CJ didn't even do anything, but she gets lemon ice. She didn't do anything at all. You just picked a bird team. The bird teams all got eliminated early. The Penguins and the Mighty Ducks. Yeah. Gonzo. Gonzo. Sorry, that's my own issues.
1: Oh, my goodness. Okay, we're fighting everybody today.
0: A, B, C, B, C, B, C, R, C, M, P, P, Q, L, O, L. I do want to get your take on this story. So the CBC prank show gets these RCMP officers and says, we're going to honor you.
1: We're going to honor you. I love it.
0: Just something about that alone.
1: Yeah.
0: Just something about that alone. We want to honor you.
1: Yeah.
0: And they're like, of course you do. Like, obviously. Yeah. Like, I haven't actually done anything distinguished in my career at all.
1: Yeah.
0: All I did was write tickets in a village that nobody's heard of.
1: For enforcing injunctions.
0: Yeah. And, like, I get a $150,000 pension. Yeah, for enforcing injunctions, for driving around and doing nothing. I think one time I shoveled out an old lady. So I did a little bit. So of course you want to
1: happen to be my grandma. But
0: of course you want to honor me. Yeah. You know, in the back of it, my life was on the line every day.
1: Yeah.
0: I was you know a second away from peril and death and entanglement. But actually, I was a bureaucrat that's at a desk, and so of course you'd want to.
1: Yeah,
0: of course you want to honor me. So and then there's a bunch of these guys. So they get them all together. They round them all up and they say, we're gonna come. Honor you. And then
1: surprise.
0: And then the curtain opens and it's like some radicals that are like, all the things you did is pretty messed up, bros. Yeah. Like, yeah, this is not good stuff that you did. And they just lay it on them that like, I'm not even referencing the story. I can just imagine. They're like, so like your whole organization was started as a militia to displace and dispossess indigenous people, Métis, First Nations, Inuit from their lands. All you did was cause mayhem and trouble. You residential schools would not have been as horrific if you wouldn't have been in there to help extract the kids.
1: First point of contact
0: wouldn't have been as horrific, and the ongoing millennial scoop wouldn't be as bad if they weren't leasing your forces to go into First Nations community. Plus, you're shooting our people right now. You're still shooting our people in disproportionately high numbers. Could you please stop doing any of that? And so these RCMP officers are like, what the hell? What the hell? What did I sign up for? And like...
1: Then they run to their union.
0: Whether you think it's hilarious or not. Yeah.
1: They run to their union. Yeah, like, the news is hurting me.
0: Right?
1: The damn liberals.
0: Right?
1: The liberals are getting me.
0: And the... Like... Regardless of how you feel, and there's probably people that are police or connected to police that are listening right now, but like the whole narrative around police and like I get it that it's dangerous, but like also like I don't
1: know. You're our big strong heroes who are offended by words.
0: I stood on a 2x4 on top of a deep fryer that had not been off for not even an hour and cleaned like the grease traps above the hood range in the kitchen.
1: I'm like, where's this going?
0: in a potentially deadly scenario. Yeah. So do I get to say that like line cooking is on the edge of life and death? You never know when that 2x4, your foot could slide off, you could fall in the deep fryer and you're forever changed. It's a tough, like that's kind of the cop narrative. Like, don't get me wrong. don't get me wrong. Cops step into situations that everyday people don't go into, but they get a ton of training. They get bucket loads of money. They are held up as heroes in everyday life. Yeah. And then we can't even get a safe consumption and treatment site funded in downtown St. Catharines. The not-for-profit workers are thrown away like garbage, respectfully.
1: Yeah, like it means nothing.
0: Yeah, Doug Ford would empty his wallet for a cop if a cop asked. If a not-for-profit worker that, like, maybe is a single mom and is struggling and is trying to get by off, like, $42,000 a year or whatever some of these organizations pay, sometimes less, and said to Doug Ford, you know, can you give a dollar to my organization? He would say, no, I don't. Your work's harmful to society.
1: Yeah, so it's detrimental.
0: So I have no tears.
1: Yes.
0: I have no tears.
1: I have no sympathy for cops.
0: No.
1: Yeah. I mean, the other thing is, you get praised in every aspect of your life. You can take a little bit of criticism from us.
0: Yeah. Like, they know. It's part of it.
1: Yeah.
0: It's part of it. As a media person, right? Like, I was pretty upset when that listener went off about residential school denialism. And we, like, I went through a whole month of, like, dealing with residential school deniers, which is, like, it is a special kind of hell. And it's especially difficult for people to tell me that the core trauma that I experienced that I wasn't even directly involved with. I never experienced what it was like to be in a residential school yet. And science has proven that gets passed down to us in the form of intergenerational trauma. And then for someone to say that that's not real, it's like, I don't think you understand.
1: Yeah.
0: I don't think you understand. But I also get it. I'm on a radio program. I offer to be here. So when it comes to the cops, like, yeah, people see things very differently than us, including many of our own people. Yeah. We'll talk about the local Métis officer that everyone loves and respects, and they'll hold him up.
1: Yeah.
0: But it doesn't change the fact that on a systemic level, the data shows, residential school survivor testimony shows, missing and murdered Indigenous women, girls, Two-Spirit, trans, and other people have shown time and time again, it's the cops.
1: Yeah.
0: It's the cops that do it.
1: It's always the cops.
0: It's the cops.
1: Yeah.
0: Yeah. So for these RCMP officers, just as to get back to President Russell's AB, CBC, BC, RCMP, PQ, APTN, LOL. Yeah.
1: I like how Russell ended it with an LOL.
0: Yeah. That was, nice touch. Nice touch. That's why he gets to be the president. Yeah. So I don't know. Was it funny? Was it good? Was it, I think that we have been the butt end of jokes forever. Jesse Wente.
1: One little, two little, three little Indians.
0: Exactly.
1: Oh, wait, that one doesn't count. He's a half-breed. this is Bugs Bunny, by the way. That joke, one little, two little, three, that's Bugs Bunny.
0: Yeah,
1: so.
0: Yeah, exactly. So, like, I'm, you know.
1: The half-breed joke's funny.
0: I'm sorry that.
1: It's three and a half.
0: I see what you did there. Yeah. I see what you did there. So, it'll be okay.
1: Yeah, well, so
0: it's gonna be okay.
1: To expand it a little further, who historically listens to CBC? Who funds CBC historically? Progressives for the most part, liberals for the most part.
0: Well, sure, arts, like arts and media are now. It's weird that they are progressive institutions.
1: Yeah. And who historically goes into policing? Conservatives. Right, so like I'm just worried about the repercussions that this is going to have because the whole conservative narrative since Pierre Poilievre is defund the CBC.
0: Yeah,
1: right. Like I'm curious to see how this is going to be weaponized against our people in the upcoming elections or in by-elections, but local elections that happen. Where because I don't know where this story took place. It wasn't Ontario, was it?
0: BC.
1: It was in BC. Yeah. Well, where the residential school deniers are, I would love to see but this is going to have a negative impact in those areas.
0: BC is being ripped apart at the seams culturally right now.
1: Yeah.
0: And Indigenous rights, First Nations rights, but there's a heavy Métis population and Inuit people, so Indigenous broadly as well rights are at the center of this cultural battle. That it's something to behold.
1: Yeah.
0: So, but this story, like, I also look at it relative to the harm that like has been caused to Indigenous people, and it's just disproportionate. Like, even if you give and I don't think it was wrong, but even if you say 100% this was wrong and they should have been more careful and they, you know, had a duty or whatever, which I don't agree with because it's prank show and this is how these things go, that relative to the harm that media has caused to our people.
1: Yeah.
0: Like, that's the thing. Like, if you're out there and you're like, oh, I heard this story and it sounds awful, and like sometimes it's hard to defend you when this stuff is happening. It's like, okay, but like look at it in the context of the entire universe. Like, on its own as an isolated incident, sure, let's have a back and forth. And I'm sure all the BC talk shows are, you know, out there probably condemning, like, oh, the CBC this and the the organizers that. But relative to the harmlessness and consequence on people, it's nothing.
1: It's Cry Me a River. Also, like,
0: cops will go back to their
1: cops
0: cottages.
1: Are like, you know, I hate the narrative that cops are intervented. Their cops are reactionary. Like, it's really that simple. You don't come in guns a-blazing. You come out with your notepads asking, and it's like, who's here, who's there, who's this, who's that? Like, this narrative that they're gunslinging, and that's also a problem, that they're gunslinging going against the bad guys, because the bad guys historically have been us. So who are you slinging those guns against?
0: There was a guy sitting on the stoop on the top of the staircase of old City Hall in St. Catharines, like the old one. That building needs to be like a heritage property. Somebody needs to preserve that. Yeah. All these people running in the fall election, I want to know. Protect and preserve that building. I don't care what it costs. That building needs to stay there. Frederick Douglass gave speeches in that building. Yeah. So there's a man and seemingly in distress at the top of a staircase. Five squad cars and a dozen officers to hopefully help this guy. I was crossing the street with another guy. He's like, what's going on there? I'm like, I don't know, like, police overreaction. And he's like, is that the most dangerous man in all of St. Catharines right now? Because there's six cop cars. Like, six cop cars. Like, it's a lot.
1: Yeah.
0: It's excessive.
1: Well, to bring it back to social work.
0: Yep.
1: Like, social workers deal with 10 people who like, think of the work of Positive Living. Think of the work of all these organizations who run on Gale Street, Start Me Up Niagara.
0: Yeah.
1: It's one worker per 10 people.
0: Yeah.
1: And here we have 10 cops for one person who's in distress.
0: Half that budget. Don't.
1: Yeah. Give me a third.
0: You don't have to abolish the police. Just give me.
1: We should abolish the police.
0: Give me 20.
1: But you're fine. We'll take 20%.
0: Just give me 20 to 50% in about 5 years, and then we'll relook at those numbers, and we'll see that 20 to 50% will be much more well placed than the money we waste
1: on cops.
0: Okay, we got to do the separatist story next. Separatism.
1: Viva la Quebec Libre. I don't even know if that's a thing.
0: Viva la Alberta Revolution. We've got it so bad here. We want to leave Canada. Oh my goodness.
3: You don't break me like it used to.
4: Taking a look at your weather forecast. We'll see cloudy skies with some rain starting up today, around 15 to 25 millimeters. The temperature steady near 13. Continuing showers this evening and a low of 12 overnight. Tomorrow, we'll see cloudy skies with a little bit of rain or drizzle and a high of 22. And Monday, cloudy with 30% chance of showers and a high of 23.
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0: I think we should separate the District of Athabasca from the Alberta 1905 government and rescind all extensions to Ontario and Quebec since 1867.
1: Russell.
0: Yeah. He also said on our last topic, the problem with the BC RCMP is the BC NDP. Let's put the blame for the policies and the lawmakers rather than the law enforcement. On a systemic level, the Canadian crowns are the problem. Like, that is, like, there. I'm married to the five legacy categories of the Truth and Reconciliation Commission. Yes. I originally saw the idea in the Yellowhead Institute when they stopped publishing TRC updates. Yeah. They're like, we're just not going to bother because Canada's not going to do these. So, yeah, they published the last one. They also actually talked about the parallels between what's happening in Palestine and the way that, like, people don't want to talk about it. They're just, like, there's still this unwillingness. Like, it doesn't matter how many Canadians unfairly have the crap kicked out of them by Israeli forces on flotillas that are perfectly legal, and that these beatings are not legal.
2: Yeah.
0: That people still don't want to talk about it. It's like this issue that people won't talk about it. So in the Yellowhead report, they talked about that, but they also in the report talked about the five legacy categories of the TRC, and I never understood why it's organized in the five legacy categories and then the 13 reconciliation categories. And the reason that it has the five legacy categories is because child welfare, the healthcare system, the criminal justice system, including policing, though it's not mentioned, the education system and language and culture are the five very distinctive categories that the government had very specific controls, policy control over.
2: Say them again. Where'd social work come into?
0: Social work would child welfare. Child welfare. Yeah.
2: Sorry.
0: So because they're like, and it actually like it aligns with Robin Maynard's policing Black Lives. Like they're again, there's a lot of like data that backs this up. So, but I'm on the five legacy categories at all times. Like that's again, we're trying to get people back to. It's like, okay, if you want to understand on a systemic level, understand not my words. So I heard of these accentuated properly from the Yellowhead Institute. It stemmed back to the Truth and Reconciliation Commission when we were working with residential school survivors. The number one frame that I heard again and again and again is that the genocide is ongoing.
2: Yep.
0: And the way to understand the genocide is through the legacy categories.
2: Case in point, Manitoba and the Canadian government were just again found guilty of committing discrimination for Indigenous children being involved in the child welfare institution or child welfare, whatever you want to call it.
0: We saw
2: it's still happening. The point I bring this up is this article came out like last week.
0: Yep.
2: Yeah. Sorry.
0: We,
2: go ahead.
0: We saw Desmond Cole last night. No, this is about what you were just saying. We saw Desmond Cole last night, and I didn't have the luxury of having heard him speak earlier in the day.
2: Yeah.
0: But I keep the skin we're in. I actually have a copy in both lounges. Like, even though it's not about First Nations people. I mean, he talks a lot about Indigenous solidarity, but he talks about the plight of Black people in great detail. But he also talks about how these systems were built on norms of white supremacy, like normalizing white supremacy. And he doesn't, when he says white supremacy, and I say this on air all the time too, when I say white supremacy, I don't mean like KKK flags and hoods and masks, though there's more of that, and I have to admit I was a little nervous by the amount of cowboy hats that they had in the hall that we went to after the gathering. So but I don't mean that. I mean by just the defaulting to white. And so, therefore, we're already wrong because we're not the norm. Yeah. And that, like, it's a simple idea, but it underpins the writing of Robin Maynard and Desmond Cole in Canada and Vijaya Aluma in the United States and Ibram Kendi in the United States. But then to circle back to, like the legacy categories, again, are this sort of framework that are used to harm our people. So to circle back to like, B.C., and the Canadian crowns being the problem, yes, but also in that I think we haven't informed our dialogue enough to understand the systemic ways that we're made. These systems are used against us to make us vulnerable.
2: Yeah, I mean, policing, I still feel like there is an onus on the individuals. And my example would be what's happening in the United States with ICE. You know what you're signing yourself up for.
0: Yeah.
2: You know you're going in there to deport people.
0: Yeah.
2: Right? And If you're in BC, like, who are the, like, especially in BC, like, we're broadcasting out of Ontario right now. We're a little removed from the experiences of the people in BC, but the amount of injunctions that have been enforced, the amount of court cases that have been won time and time again for the last, since we've been on air, like, we were figuring this out last year, we're 7 years, 8 years in, has always and only ever been against Indigenous people.
1: Yeah.
2: So if you're signing up for this, like, you're knowingly going to fight Indigenous people, yeah. Right? Which, again, if you're okay with that, because some people are kind of disillusioned with the system where they take the approach of, I'm going to fix the system from the inside.
1: Yeah.
2: Right? Fine. I'll give those people a slight pass. But for the most part, they know they're going to fight us.
0: The master's tools can never be used to dismantle the master's
2: I love it.
0: House. That's Roger Lord. You can beat the master. Thank you to Dr. Sabra for expanding on it. Like that's a widely used quote, yeah. That the master's tools can never be used to
2: dismantle the master's house.
0: But then Dr. Sabra has discussed this at length with me, and we feature Dr. Sabra explaining the plight of Palestinian people, yeah. And the systemic forces that are used to cause the genocide. So, but she's explained that you can beat the master at his game, but that's only temporary.
2: Yeah.
0: So unfortunately, these people that are like, oh, like I'll be the good cop.
2: Yeah.
0: Right. Like I'm Serpico.
2: Yeah.
0: Or whatever. Right. Like, no, you're not.
2: Yeah.
0: Like Serpico happened. We watched it, and like we're still seeing Toronto. You know, like Niagara police officers are smuggling cheese. Toronto officers are smuggling all kinds of things. Like the whole tow truck driving schemes. Yeah. Like there are all these things that are again showing that like no, you can't. Again, the evidence shows time and time again that great Audre Lorde quote: "The master tools can never be used to dismantle the master's house. We have to build something outside.
2: We have to blow it." Like, and I know you're not a fan of Quentin Tarantino, but in Django Unchained, you got to blow that house up.
0: I love Quentin Tarantino, for the record.
2: So, oh, do you?
0: But I just don't think a white director should use the enough. N-word 130 times in a movie. So, but I'm also just borrowing, Roxanne Gay's take on that. So
2: fair enough.
0: Again, I'm going to get behind Roxanne Gay. like there's Sean's opinion, there's Carl's opinion, and then there's Roxanne Gay's opinion. Yeah. Out of the three of us, Roxanne Gay.

0: on indigenous land.
1: All Alberta has to do is give the land back, and then they can separate.
0: Yeah. Well, because what's like what eventually is going to happen is the same thing that happened in BC, where these ceded areas, these unceded areas, are going to be again reassigned to indigenous people.
1: Yeah.
0: Rightfully so.
1: Yeah.
0: The government is relying, right, First Nations people and the governments are relying on the duty to consult as a reason why this did not go through.
1: Yep.
0: At what point, which I'm good, I'm glad it worked, but at what point does free, prior, and informed consent come into play?
1: Yeah.
0: Like, what's the point of the United Nations Declaration on the Rights of Indigenous People if we're not going to use the mechanisms that have been identified in it to determine these types of things? I'm glad that duty to consult worked. But like what, like I honestly believe that when free, prior, and informed consent becomes a status quo for consulting Indigenous people or engaging with Indigenous people, that nothing is going to get done. Because consent, if you hang money over an impoverished people, are they willingly providing consent? Right? Or are they making that decision because they're impoverished, right?
1: Yeah.
0: Like, I mean, that goes back to Caledonia and Douglas Creek, 1492 Lieback Lane.
1: Yeah.
0: The chiefs told us, the elected chiefs told us, the reason we did this is because they were going to do it anyways.
1: Yeah.
0: So we needed to get the money anyway. We needed to get something from this.
1: Yeah.
0: And that's why we sold the lands that we sold.
1: Yeah. You can't make a deal when you're in a coercive situation.
0: Yes.
1: It's the problem with the Mississauga.
0: Yeah.
1: Treaty of Niagara of 1782. Like, there's all kinds of legal problems with that that we'll have to discuss on another day. I got little hearts flying out of my head when you were being so smart just now, John. So we gotta leave it at that. Thank you so much, Jace, for producing the program. Thank you, 6NCKTV, for hosting us in the Gate with Swagwick.
0: Love you guys.

0: Hi, this is Dan Schulman. As a baseball announcer, I'm often away from home, living out of a suitcase. A small inconvenience compared to thousands of Canadians who don't have a home and may be living out of grocery bags and old shopping carts. A life on the road is not always a choice. 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Help the Canadian Alliance to End Homelessness.
1: From the National Newsroom of the Canadian Press, I'm Don Mitchell. A high-ranking U.S. defense official says Ottawa didn't deliver a credible response to a classified paper outlining priorities for collective North American defense with Canada. That statement coming days after the U.S. Undersecretary of Defense for Policy announced his department was pausing the permanent joint board on defense. Canadian Press reporter Rob Westgate has details.
2: Pentagon officials say that's just one of a few headaches creating a rift in North American defense cooperation. Another big one, Canada dragging its feet on buying those F-35 fighter jets. The American officials who spoke with a small group of mostly Canadian journalists in Washington on Thursday were basically passing a message along that the Trump administration is looking for a real plan.
1: Meanwhile, Defense Minister David McGuinty's office didn't respond to questions about whether it had received the classified paper, but a spokesperson did reiterate that Canada is spending on national defense, including $63.4 billion in 2025. Canada's top doctor says the risk of Ebola virus affecting people in this country remains low.
3: Chief Public Officer of Health Dr. Joss Reimer says a person in Ontario tested negative for Ebola after returning from Ethiopia with symptoms consistent with the virus. That means Canada has zero confirmed Ebola cases. Canada is responding to the outbreak abroad with new screening measures at the border. That includes more staff at common points of entry and screening questions about where people have traveled and if they have symptoms. Ebola is spreading rapidly in the region of the Democratic Republic of Congo, as the World Health Organization says the global risk remains low. Naira Ahmed, The Canadian Press.
1: Overseas to the Middle East, 12 Canadian activists detained by Israel after their flotilla set for Gaza was intercepted in international waters are now waiting for their flights home. Two people from the group are still in hospital suffering from serious injuries. Canadian Safa Shebi was one of the activists who spent 4 days in Israeli captivity and says she was forced to sleep with her hands tied behind her back in a room with lights on. Foreign Affairs Minister Anita Anand has heard about the appalling abuse suffered by Canadians, saying Canada unequivocally condemns the grave mistreatment. And with that, France has banned Israeli Minister Itamar Ben-Gvir for his alleged unspeakable flotilla detainee taunts. As of today, Ben-Gvir is banned from entering French territory.

0: territory, according to a social media post from French Foreign Minister Jean-Noël Barrot. And authorities in China say many are dead after a gas explosion at a coal mine in China's Shaanxi province. ABC News foreign correspondent Britt Clinette has more.
1: The death toll drastically climbing from a gas explosion here in northern China. Now at least 90 people are confirmed to have died in this country's worst coal mine disaster in 16 years. Some people could actually still be trapped underground with hundreds of rescue workers still operating at the site.
0: The cause of the explosion is under investigation and rescue efforts continue. This is the Canadian Press. In sports, Canada's Victoria Mboko is on center court right now with Emma Navarro of the United States in today's final of the Strasbourg International. The 19-year-old from Mississauga, Ontario, looking for her third career WTA title ahead of next week's French Open. In the Stanley Cup playoffs, the Montreal Canadiens will seek a 2-0 lead on the Carolina Hurricanes in the NHL's Eastern Conference Final tonight. The Canadiens opened the best-of-seven series with a 6-2 victory in Raleigh, North Carolina. Meanwhile, the Colorado Avalanche, they're down 2-0 to the NHL's Western Conference Vegas Golden Knights after dropping a second straight game at home. The series now shifts to T-Mobile Arena in Vegas. Since 1982, road teams that started 2-0 in the conference finals have had a 13-0 record in the series. And the CFL's preseason continues today with the defending Grey Cup champion Saskatchewan Roughriders at home to the Winnipeg Blue Bombers. The Edmonton Elks will visit the BC Lions, and the Hamilton Tiger Cats host the Toronto Argonauts. From the Canadian Press, I'm Don Mitchell.
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5: Taking a look at your weather forecast, we'll see some showers with a low of 12 overnight. Continuing showers into the morning with some drizzle throughout the rest of the afternoon, reaching a high of 22. Monday will be cloudy with 30% chance of showers, the temperature steady near 22, and back to some sunny skies for Tuesday, warming up to a high of 23.
6: He's the kind of guy who would kill for a Nobel Peace Prize. 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
7: Stuart Irvine is joining me, the CEO of BioSquares. He's also a marketing expert and a tech expert and a serial entrepreneur and also a very nice guy. Hi, Stuart. Welcome back.
8: You had me at muffin, you know? It's still early here, and I think I may go out and get one.
7: All right, you're into it. Hey, listen, you know what? I have so much on my scattered mind, but I just want to talk to you about a bunch of things this morning, okay?
8: Yeah, let's do it.
7: Okay, here's the first one. Because when you're in radio, it's not if you're going to get fired, it's when you get fired. And those of us in broadcasting, getting fired is almost a badge of honor. But we get new gigs, I always have. But, you know, when you get fired, it's all generally unexpected. It's like getting T-boned at an intersection. And you leave the radio station or your place of employment, you got a pit in your stomach. You got to go home and tell your spouse and your kids. The first thing is, am I going to be able to pay my mortgage next month? And I got the credit card debts and everything. So earlier this week, Zuckerberg told everybody at Meta, Facebook, Threads, Insta, stay at home. Don't come into the office on Tuesday. And then the emails went out at 4 a.m. So you're sitting there in bed, 3:56, 3:57, 4 o'clock, open up the email. 8,000 people fired just like that because of artificial intelligence. And it is projected that by the end of the year, some 17,000 people will be fired by Zuckerberg and Meta. And it's all because of artificial intelligence. And I think now, you know, the message is really coming home. Is my job safe from artificial intelligence? So what do you do if you're frightened?
8: You know, that's a great question. And I was reading about that earlier. I mean, you know, you think about the whiplash. Come to the office. No, actually don't. And then, oh, you're, by the way, you're fired. And, you know, a lot of the people that are in Zuckerberg's universe and the companies, you know, a lot of them worked on Meta, you know, whatever happened to the metaverse. And it's changing rapidly. And you know, he's been all, he's got all these different pet projects, and he tries it, and then it's like, no, I'm not going to do that. No, I don't know what I'm going to do. And then just, you know, it's almost like willy-nilly. I mean, it's, oh, 8,000 people, and then it escalates. I mean, when you think about the volume of people that just get turfed, I mean, my God, HR must go crazy on this. And this is, you know, because what they're doing, and he's been spending a ton of money on all the different AI and has figured out actually how to replace people. The backside of this is it becomes more profitable. You know, you're what do you pay AI to do somebody who you're paying $100,000, you know, a year to do? And so it is coming more and more and more where AI is just now being able to take over jobs. I mean, paralegals, you know, you look at all the different industries where they fill out forms and accounting and all kinds of things. It's, yeah. It's the more I see with AI, the more I get worried. And even talking with my daughters, I mean, they're going, what do you do? Where do you go? How do you study? I mean, what's going on? Because it is affecting everything.
7: Yeah. You know, I guess what got to me is the fact that in the last 12 months, Meta, the company, made $70 billion, and he still turfs all these people. I want to get to this next story. SpaceX, Elon Musk's company, is doing its IPO coming up very soon. Maybe you can explain to people quickly what an IPO is. But when the IPO is complete, will Elon become the universe's first trillionaire, and I think that's 12 zeros.
8: Right. Well, let's start with an IPO is an initial public offering. So, you know, he's going to wrap up, bundle up all his companies, you know, the big ones, Tesla, SpaceX, and XAI all combined, and put it into a NASDAQ listing, which sounds good. You know, I mean, but the problem for Elon on this is that now he has to actually do a lot of reporting. So when he stays private, he keeps control and can fly under the radar and do all his crazy things and everything else that he's doing on this. But now that you become a reporting company, every dime, every dollar, every single thing is now has to be reported. And then you have the SEC. But, you know, with his pal Trump in office and SEC, you know, I mean, he can be flagrantly, you know, change the rules on this. I think the trillionaire is just a crazy term. I don't know who came up with that. I mean, it would actually, the valuation of Tesla, SpaceX, and XAI all combined need to at least double. Even to get close to this, you know, if that could happen, maybe he could be a trillionaire for a day. But I mean, you know, the valuation, $500 billion. I can't see it happening. I just think it's a lot of hype. I think okay. People love using the word trillion.
7: Yeah. Yeah. Okay. Well, I was concerned that we were going to have a tag day for him, you know. Hey, yeah. Here's another interesting question. And you know more about these things than me. So all the tech brothers went to China on Air Force One with Trump, but they came back with nothing.
8: Yeah. It was a tour de force. I mean, it's Trump's only way of being able to show, you know, you know, the whole Chinese, hey, look, I've got all the tech guys behind me, and, you know, we're this big tour de force, and everyone loves me, and look, I've got this bro party going on. And they came back, nothing. I mean, what is the Chinese government going to do with, you know, a lot of the guys going in there? I mean, Apple's already made there. They're already, these guys are all doing business in China. What more are they going to do? It was just, you know, it's just a photo op, and it's just trying to make him look like he's the big kahuna in the room. I mean, it was just all show.
7: Yeah. I find it funny that the Trump telephone that he was hyping, the golden telephone, it was supposed,
8: 9 months late.
7: Yeah, it was supposed to be made in the United States. It was made in China, but they said it was made with American values in mind.
8: I mean, boy, I mean, that's just a can of worms. I mean, the Trump phone. But he knows. I mean, think about it. He's got a loyal audience of over 35 million people. Mm-hmm. So whatever they do, and his coins, his runners, I mean, the guy just, you know, he's a snake oil salesman. Mm-hmm. So he knows that whatever he goes out, he's going to sell millions of whatever it is. In his NFTs, all this crazy stuff. But the Trump phone, you know, it was 9 months late. Obviously, it was made in China against all the hype, as is all his MAGA wear and everything else like that. You know, did anyone ever drill down and figure out, is the phone subject to tariffs?
7: Yes.
8: Or did they get an exemption?
7: Or are they spying on a million Americans unknowingly? Hey, listen, I want to get to another story very quick. My former hometown where I met you, Vancouver, you're hosting some World Cup games. Tirana, my actual hometown, where I would never live again if you paid me a gazillion dollars, it's hosting games. We find out from the Parliamentary Budget Office, because Canadian tax dollars are going to this event, that A, it's going to, for the 13 games in Canada, cost $1 billion tax dollars, $85 million per game. But now I know you're working on a betting app for telephones.
8: Yeah.
7: But what are people going to be betting on this event? I've heard so many figures.
8: Well, I've been reading about this, and this is going to be the biggest betting event in history. They anticipate over $160 billion will be spent on FIFA games. I mean, $160 billion on this. I mean, that's more than, you know, 30 countries' GDP all put together. And people are getting ready for it. And you know, all the sports betting companies. What people, you know, I mean, forget is the house always wins. It's like, and FIFA gets a bit, part of all this. I mean, FIFA is their favorite word is revenue sharing. And, you know, I mean, they get this back end. They're putting on this. It's a show. I mean, people forget that the way that FIFA operates is it's entertainment. They're selling a show. It's soccer. And it's got World Cup, and it's just turned into this gigantic money-making machine for everyone. And, you know, the tickets are insane. You know, transportation, everything is just crazy. It's hotels here in Vancouver, as I'm sure in Toronto. I mean, it's all booked out. I mean, you're paying.
7: Actually, they're not in Toronto. That has a lot of people worried.
8: Really?
7: Yes.
8: Wow. Well, that's interesting. What about, are all the games sold out now?
7: Just about, yeah. But you know, everybody was saying, oh, there's never going to be any hotel rooms left. Well, some of the big ones, like the new big one, the X Hotel, which is walking distance to the stadium, they've got lots of rooms open. It's only a billion tax dollars. Oh, yes.
8: Yeah, how do you justify that? I mean, the governments have to be supporting sports, but is this really sports? I mean, I'm, you know, I love the game, but I don't know. I'm on the fence on this one.
7: Well, you know, interestingly enough, our Premier Doug Ford announced out of nowhere a couple of days ago that during the World Cup from the 11th to the 19th of June, that bars and restaurants in Ontario will be allowed to stay open until 4 o'clock in the morning serving alcohol. You know, and I was thinking about the announcement, and then I saw how much it's going to be costing us, $1 billion, you know, and I said, yeah, everybody's going to need a really stiff drink when they find out it's costing us $1 billion.
8: Isn't that amazing? Let's relax the rules. Let's have a party. And oh, by the way, you know, it's costing every single taxpayer money.
7: Well, listen, with the bars staying open in Ontario till after 4, you know, two things, and I've mentioned this on the show before. A, if I make it past Final Jeopardy, I'm having a good night. And B, nothing good ever happens after 2 a.m., people.
8: Yeah, exactly. Let's just think about this. You got a bunch of drunk people walking around at 4 in the morning. That's a really good recipe, you know.
7: Nothing ever good ever happens after 2 a.m. Hey, listen, right. I got to fly and get to Bonnie. I just wanted to talk to you about a million different things, so thanks for...
8: I love it.
7: Yeah, thanks for jumping on. I'll talk to you over the weekend, and let's do this again next Friday.
8: Great. Have a great day.
7: Okay, bye. You too. Stuart Cheers. Irvine, bye-bye. Entrepreneur, serial entrepreneur, CEO of a couple of companies. He always has great ideas.
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9: Welcome to this Victoria Day 2026. We are live and local, yes, keeping you company on this holiday where it's going to feel like about 36 degrees with a humidex this afternoon, and I say bring it on. Our good friend Bill Sawchuk from the St. Catharines Standard is with us this morning. Very nice of him to join us here on a holiday. So, Bill, let's just continue our conversation. It's not a certainty, but it's looking more and more as if we will not have the appointed regional chair by Ford until after the election. So you're the expert. You've been covering regional council since 1850. So what are some of the problems associated with out having a chair?
10: Well, the chair, I mean, the chair is the head of council. He is, in a sense, the mayor of Niagara, and takes on all those duties in terms of, like, representing Niagara's interests with the provincial and federal government, and they write a lot of letters and communicate with other chairs about what, so they run, they are part of the team that sets the agenda for council meetings, and, you know, and what's going to come up and what order things are going to be done at council. They don't have a lot of what you would call direct power, like where, like a prime minister, where he has a caucus, and if he has a majority, they can set the agenda. You know, he is doesn't the chair, he or she, because Debbie Zimmerman was an excellent chair. And by the way, it's a great day. I want to stick around and listen to what Debbie has to say about the Bill 100. But they don't have that kind of direct power. But a good chair has a tremendous amount of influence on the way our regional government works, from setting agendas and all those sorts of things. They don't have a vote, so they can't ram things through but they do have what I would call more soft power, where they can, you know, get things done and kind of build these temporary coalitions you need to get things passed at municipal government level, where you don't have political parties. It is an important job. It's also the well-paying. You get a car. There's a bunch of things, but the regional chair, they are asked to comment, and they comment on just about everything, because again, they are kind of the mayor of Niagara in a sense, not officially, but they only vote to break ties at council meetings, but they are incredibly important and influential in how that whole system works. And when you don't have a good chair, that's when you really notice it. You kind of don't notice them in a sense when things are going well, when they're doing their job well, when the regional government's running functioning properly. But when you have a poor chair, you can definitely see the impact. Yeah. On how that regional government, which provides a lot of our big services, our transit, I mean, there's a transit commission, but it's funded by the region, our water and sewers, they're the wholesaler of water and wastewater services to all 12 municipalities. The big arterial roadways which connect communities are that's a responsibility of the region. They do a lot.
9: Now, I say this jokingly, but you say the chair is more like the mayor of Niagara. I'm going to suggest jokingly, it's more like the dictator of Niagara, because nobody voted them in, but they work with all the mayors who were elected by the public, and the chair has incredible powers. He can say, I don't like what you guys are doing, which translates into Doug Ford doesn't like what you're doing, so I'm just going to veto it. The chair should really be voted in.
10: Oh, yeah, absolutely. And we had the regional council had decided and got permissional provincial approval from the province to have an elected regional chair like Waterloo does, where it's a big election across all of Niagara. But they canceled that when Doug Ford got voted in. One of the first things he did was cancel those. He cut Toronto's council and cut the elected regional chair. When the campaign was basically already underway, Dave Augustine and Damien Gilmore, who were both mayor, one was a mayor of Pelham, one was a mayor of Welland, they were likely going to be the two prime candidates. Both were, building campaign staff and doing those sorts of things. And in August, he came and Ford canceled that, yeah, all right in the middle of things. So we were going to have an elected chair, but that didn't come about.
9: Yeah. One of the great things on your newspaper's website is you can go and you can see who have filed their papers and are going to be running for various offices. Are there any names? It's a pretty big list. I'm not going to go through them one by one. But are there any names on that list that surprise you? And are some names missing that surprise you?
10: Oh, yeah, there are, but we don't know a bunch of people. The regional council, cutting, 20 seats from regional council, yeah, and just going with mayors, there are a bunch of really experienced municipal politicians who are basically don't have a spot now. And where are they going to go? What are they going to do? Some, I imagine, will retire. I wouldn't be surprised to see like Brian Hite or retire, because he's been there forever. And we know Dave Rigby, or Tim Rigby, sorry, I have a Dave Rigby as a friend, and I have a Tim Rigby as a regional councilor and former mayor of St. Catharines. He's told me he's retiring. He's not been quiet about it. But again, we've got a bunch of people we don't know where we're going. Some of them have shown up already as running for mayor. Pat Teocho in Welland is a experienced regional councilor. He's been head of the police board. He's running for mayor. Michelle Seaborn is going to run against Jeff Jordan in Grimsby. Those are two big names that are going, fairly big names that are going to run for mayor. And it'd be interesting to see where they are. Other ones are going to go back and run in their wards or for municipal councils. It's caused this big scramble that kind of likes of which I've never really seen, yeah, at the region, of people looking for seats or deciding their political futures. And it's all kind of up in the air right now.
9: All right. You're writing a feature piece on the 10th anniversary of Sam, everybody says his last name a different way, Oosterhoff. And on the 10th anniversary, as you call him, the boy wonder of provincial politics.
10: Yeah, I'm kind of enjoying just going to research and going back over things. I was there the night for the by-election that he won. Oh, they had everyone gathered at a hotel off Casablanca Road in the west end of Niagara. So I was there, and it was, because it was a by-election, all the Toronto media were there. It was just a madhouse. And it got even worse when he showed up at Queen's Park to take his seat. So I'm just kind of going through those things, and I will talk to Sam. I've sent some questions, and we're working out exactly how this will go. I don't need an interview. I can do it without him by getting other people to talk about him. But that's what I'm working on, and I'm quite enjoying it. However you feel about his politics, and he's a hard right social conservative. Anti-abortion, those kinds of things. He's not quiet about it, but he doesn't go around also beating people over the head with it. That's kind of been part of this, I think, the secret of success, because he is fairly influential at Queen's Park. The premier thinks highly of him. He's incredibly hardworking. He's what I term as a happy warrior. He has his beliefs and stuff, but he is friendly and outgoing, and he seems to enjoy the constituency work. That's a big part of the job. He's just a very interesting individual, and really smart. He comes from an incredibly accomplished family that's homeschooled. He laughed. I was talking to him on Friday at a press conference about there's a whole bunch of money coming to expand and build a new school in Fort Erie, education funding. And he laughed when I said, you're the poster child for homeschooling. He's got a brother who is a professor at Oxford University in England. Like, that's like the top of the heap in terms of post-educational thing. He's got a younger brother who's at Yale right now. He's got another brother who has built this kind of a niche, really successful. He's selling quail eggs to like big suppliers like Costco and different organizations, like different food companies. It's a very interesting family, and well, I sure find is. Him a very interesting person. And for a writer, someone who's writes about politics, it's like a kind of irresistible mm-hmm. story to tell. And the 10-year anniversary was a good time to look into it.
9: Yeah. Doug Ford's not going to be around forever. You think he has leadership ambitions?
10: This is nonpartisan. A number of people, we've had this conversation. This isn't the first time I've talked about it with people, is that, he would seem to be someone who could, be a premier at some point. The interesting thing is, and these are really a part of what his appeal or his would kind of brings respect to him, is his, like, the beliefs he holds are rock solid. Like, he really does believe him, but he's got this hard, anti-abortion kind of social conservative part of him that he really holds. And then I even know when he was first elected, they were going through his social media and stuff, and there was a whole bunch of he says he's not homophobic, and I believe him, but there were comments about the LGBTQ community that he had put out there as a teen, as a younger teen, that were people found disturbing, and that was part of the big media frenzy when he arrived at Queen's Park. Again, he's arriving with one other person who had been elected in another part of Ontario, and he was, as a 19-year-old, first time at the legislature, and the Toronto press was like a shark tank, sensing blood in the water with these old tweets and Facebook comments, and it was just a baptism by fire, what I would call it.
9: Well, the big four words: the internet is forever.
10: Yeah, he would have learned that very, very, very quickly. And he's obviously a lot smarter than I am. But again, going back to the premier, again, the word I use is a happy warrior, where he is easy to get along with and friendly. He's not a pushover. There was another guy like him named Jim Flaherty, term comes from, who was the finance minister, and he represented Oshawa forever. And he was another, not social conservative, but a kind of a hard, and that was his, like, when he died, there was tributes from all parts of socialist spectrum saying, we don't agree with everything he did, but he was a smart, very good finance minister, very good federal politician. And I would make that comparison with Sam. Not complete. It's not a perfect comparison, but there's a bunch of things that work that kind of line up with him and Jim Flaherty.
9: Well, Bill, I know it's a holiday for you. Alex and I are here just keeping people company this morning. I want to thank you for taking a little time out of your day. You know, we always love having you on the show.
10: Oh, yeah. Anytime. I mean, this is what I talking about, the stuff I do and think and write. I'm kind of immersed in this, as I think you are with your job. There's really no other way to do it if you really want to do it well. So, yeah, it's all part of the course. And, again, I love talking to you.
9: Thank you. Listen, have a fantastic day. Make sure you turn on your air conditioning for your dog.
10: I will, and I'm going to catch Debbie Zimmerman if I can, unless my wife has other plans for me.
9: Okay. Okay, thanks, Bill. We'll talk to you soon.
10: Okay, talk to you soon. Bye-bye.
9: Wild Bill Sawchuk from the St. Catharines Standard.
11: Taking a look at your weather forecast, we'll see some showers with a low of 12 overnight. Continuing showers into the morning with some drizzle throughout the rest of the afternoon, reaching a high of 22. Monday will be cloudy with 30% chance of showers, the temperature steady near 22, and back to some sunny skies for Tuesday, warming up to a high of 23.
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13: It's country star Andy Colonico, and he's back. Andy, good morning.
14: Hey, good morning, Gene. Great to talk to you again, man.
13: Well, it's always great to talk to you. So I was, I don't get on Facebook very often anymore. I find it just really useless. But I saw this post, and I discovered that the song Hell Yeah, this is the second anniversary of the song. You got to tell me how it was written. But whenever I see videos of you guys, you're up on stage singing the Hell Yeah song, and man, does a crowd ever get into it?
14: Absolutely, yeah. It's a song that never wants to stop pumping the brakes, that's for sure. And I'm more than happy to give you the story live here at the Well and No Frills on Lincoln Street here. So essentially me and Alex, I had Alex, who is the producer of, the show. He came over, or I went over to his house, sorry. And we had gotten offered a tour with Robin Ottolini and Owen Rigling. We got 5 days' notice in advance, and so I said we need like a hype song, and so like 2 days before this tour started, which we didn't know these were going to be like shows every day, we finally completed our song that we've been working on called Hell Yeah, and it was so new at the time that I even had lyrics printed out on the stage for these big sold out shows. And the crowd loved it immediately. And that's how I knew that we needed to get in the studio with this song pretty quickly. And, track before that moment, I had actually a plan to, put the song out, with the Well and Jackfish for their season, their 2024 season. So that's kind of how, like, we got the ball rolling with the idea of the song. Cause it's kind of about, it's about a bush party and also the pond, which is like the Jackfish. So, we kind of put those two things together, and then, fast forward to 2025, TikTok got its hands on the song, and it's been nonstop ever since.
13: Second anniversary. I'm curious. You get an idea for a song. How long does it take to write a song? I know there's a story about Roxanne, which was written by Sting when the Police were together, and apparently that song was written in like 15 minutes, which I found absolutely amazing. So how long, like, so you and Alex sit down, From beginning to end, how long did it take to write Hell Yeah?
14: Well, actually, if I'm not mistaken, this was a two-part process, actually, because I had the main riff, like, sitting in my computer for, like, 10 years, just labeled as country stuff, all in capital letters. I didn't know what it was going to be. But then Alex and I were jamming before the day we wrote, or not before the day, you know, a couple weeks before we actually sat down and wrote the lyrics. And he had another riff that, like, was in the same key that kind of fit the vibe of that riff I had. We put them together, and finally when that we got off of that, we were like, oh, we should probably finish that song. And then it was I think we had it done in like what, like 20 half hours?
15: You were over at like my house. You were over at my house that day for a grand total of I think an hour and a half. So yeah,
14: that's what I really learned too. Alex was like a great lyricist too. Like he, you know, I'm really good at melodies, and he's a great lyricist. And we kind of put our heads together. We realized we're a pretty powerful team together. So
15: I
14: spawned a lot of things.
13: Yeah, well, that's great. Now I understand you've got some new music coming up.
14: Absolutely. Yeah, I got this cheeky little GarageBand demo, a three-track record coming out at the end of the month, May 29th, called Rowdy Bunch. And it's kind of just a collection of my folk tunes. And I decided to get them out very soon because I also have another record coming out this year where I received funding from the Ontario Arts Council for for like a full band thing.
13: And
14: so we got that coming out later this year.
13: Okay, what about touring? I know that you guys were recently in Alberta, and I hear that went swimmingly well. And where were you at? You're
15: Saskatchewan.
13: Saskatchewan, Huntsville, Ontario. Wow.
14: Yeah, we had some sold-out shows in Saskatchewan just a couple weeks ago. And the week before that, I was in Indio, California, performing at Stagecoach Music Festival. And yeah, we had a sold-out show in Toronto, and we got lots of festivals, and we got three rodeos this summer, actually, so we're really excited for that.
15: And we played the best brisket joint in the country, in the world, not even in the country, this weekend.
14: Oh, yeah, Smoking Hot Barbecue in Huntsville, great, great brisket spot, the best.
15: Massive shout-out. It's Gene, it's really cool. I don't know if you've been there, but it's a old railroad station converted into a barbecue joint.
13: All right.
15: It was phenomenal.
13: That's great.
15: Highly recommend.
13: So, the summer season is right around the corner. Well, the summer season is here today, temporarily, but the summer's coming up. So, Andy, what do you have planned?
14: Honestly, man, we're just rocking and rolling every weekend. Today on this beautiful long day holiday, I'm going to the beach with some friends. So that's why I'm at the Well in No Frills right now, just gathering a nice Roma pizza along with Uncrustables and many other great things to bring to the party. And that's really it. Yeah, we're just having a good time this summer. It's the Hell Yeah summer.
13: Yeah. Well, I guess I met you almost around a year ago, and so much has happened. You know, I think it's really important that we take care of people in our own backyard. You know, you're the big star, the big musician from Welland. So when you walk down the street in Welland, Ontario, do people recognize you?
14: Sometimes, yeah. Like, you know, my girlfriend always gives me she's always like, man, we can't bring you anywhere. You know, someone says hello to you or knows you. And even the coolest moment I had in Welland specifically was I was at a Starbucks. And I guess a young fella recognized me from TikTok there, and so we took a photo. So I guess sometimes it happens. Not all the time. I'm not that cool yet.
13: Oh, come on. Well, listen, the success has been great, and when I saw it was the second anniversary of that song. People have got to go to your site, TikTok site or wherever, because when you guys sing this song, man, the crowd is just so into that. And they're all screaming, hell yeah. Hey, you say you're in a no-frills store?
14: I am. I'm in the Lincoln Street No Frills, Welland, Ontario.
13: I dare you to take us out singing Hell Yeah on your cell phone in the produce aisle.
14: Well, I don't want to scare everybody here. I think I got to keep it at a reasonable volume.
13: Okay, come on, Andy. Come on. This is showbiz, man. You got millions of people listening to you right now. You can go hide like beside the lettuce or something and give us a little bit of hell.
15: I don't know if there's anywhere to hide in the produce section, to be honest. There's no tall shelves.
14: I'm in the frozen food aisle section right now. Just looking at some pierogies and McCain's French fries.
15: Maybe just step into the walk-in freezer and scare some of the workers back there.
13: That's right. Hey, Andy, seriously, though, congratulations on the second anniversary of the song. Congratulations on your success. I'm also very happy that the province is helping out with some grant money. Listen, I have a musician in my family, and believe me, I know how tough a road it is. So you keep keeping on and take care of Alex when you take him on the road for us, okay?
14: I appreciate you, Gene. I appreciate you supporting me through all the milestones that have been happening, man. It means a lot, John, for you having me on the show today.
13: Well, hell yeah!
14: Hell yeah!
13: Okay, Andy, take care, all right?
14: You too, man. Enjoy.
15: Talk to you later, Bud's Law.
13: Okay. There he goes. From Welland, we take care of our own backyard. Andy Galanico. I almost had him going. I thought he was gonna sing in the frozen food section. That's hysterical.
16: Taking a look at your weather forecast, we'll see some showers with a low of 12 overnight. Continuing showers into the morning with some drizzle throughout the rest of the afternoon, reaching a high of 22. Monday will be cloudy with 30% chance of showers, the temperature steady near 22, and back to some sunny skies for Tuesday, warming up to a high of 23.
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0: funding Niagara is we need to find a better way to collaborate for the taxpayer. Mm-hmm. Because what is happening is we're not providing enough relief.
1: From the National Newsroom of the Canadian Press, I'm Don Mitchell. A high-ranking U.S. defense official says a lack of response from Canada has created a rift in North American defense cooperation. The official from U.S. President Donald Trump's administration said Thursday to a small group of mostly Canadian journalists that the divide with Washington stems from little acknowledgement of a classified paper detailing expectations for defense. It cited Canada's delayed decision around the procurement of F-35 fighter jets was one source of frustration. Defense Minister David McGuinty's office didn't respond to questions about whether it had received this classified paper, but a spokesperson said Canada is spending on defense $63.4 billion in 2025 and will spend more, $82 billion over 5 years, in Canadian Armed Forces capabilities. Meanwhile, former federal spending watchdog Kevin Page is rejecting the Prime Minister's explanation of why Ottawa hasn't presented its full fiscal roadmap to meet its newest NATO spending commitments. Page heads the Institute of Fiscal Studies and Democracy at the University of Ottawa and says the federal government hasn't been transparent enough about its math and must show soon how it plans to significantly ramp up defense spending through 2035.
2: Yeah, I feel more confident in the government that we're going to live up to commitments if I saw the allocation, and I would be seeing plans.
1: Prime Minister Mark Carney said earlier this week that if he had put the full plan out already, it would be dated now because of how quickly modern warfare is changing. Voting starts today for members of the BC Conservative Party to pick their new leader. Five candidates are running for leadership of the province's official opposition, taking over for interim leader Trevor Hallford, who has been in place since December, since John Rustad resigned. A winner is slated to be announced at the leadership convention on May 30th. The death toll is climbing from a gas explosion in northern China. At least 90 people are confirmed to have died in the country's worst coal mine disaster in 16 years. ABC News foreign correspondent Britt Clinette has details.
3: Chinese President Xi Jinping, he's called for an investigation into what went wrong and said those responsible must be held to account. State media here, they're reporting that officials running the mine, that they've been taken into custody, also saying that the levels of carbon monoxide at the site were exceeding limits.
1: And U.S. Secretary of State Marco Rubio is in India this weekend ahead of meetings with counterparts from India, Australia, and Japan, who are members of the Indo-Pacific Strategic Alliance, known as Quad. Rubio said today negotiations with Iran to resolve the war in the Middle East remain ongoing, but there may be news in the coming days.
4: The president's preference is always to solve problems such as these through a negotiated diplomatic solution. That's what we're working on right now. But this problem will be solved, as the president's made clear one way or the other.
1: Meanwhile, Iran signaled today there are narrowing differences in negotiations with the U.S. after Pakistan's army chief held more talks in Tehran. This is the Canadian Press. In sports, Canada's Victoria Amboko went down in three sets today to Emma Navarro of the United States in the final of the Strasbourg International. The 19-year-old from Mississauga, Ontario, had been seeking her third career WTA title ahead of next week's French Open. However, Navarro won two decisive sets in the match, the first 6-0 and the third 6-2, to beat Amboko. In the Stanley Cup playoffs, the Montreal Canadiens can go home with a commanding lead in the NHL's Eastern Conference Final with a win tonight against the Carolina Hurricanes in Game 2. By being beaten by the Canadiens 6-2 this week, it was the first loss of these playoffs for the Hurricanes, who returned from an 11-day layoff on Wednesday. Meanwhile, the Colorado Avalanche are reeling in the NHL's Western Conference Final after a second straight loss at home to the Vegas Golden Knights last night. The Knights' Ivan Barbashev scored twice, including into an empty net for a 3-1 win. The venue for Game 3 and 4 will be T-Mobile Arena in Vegas tomorrow and Tuesday. From the Canadian Press, I'm Don Mitchell.
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1: Hi there, and welcome to the best of the Vashi Capellos show. I am your host, Vashi Capellos. Hope you're having a wonderful weekend wherever you are and wherever you're listening to this from. We have a great program ahead for you. We're going to start things off with a bang, quite literally. We have all four of the astronauts who were on board the Artemis II mission that just came back, just so happened to have come back from a trip literally around the moon, and they were in Canada over the past little while. We met up with all four of them in Montreal, and I got a chance to go one-on-one with them, and I think explore some topics that we haven't really heard them pontificate on about. The first is whether or not they were scared. Just, I really want to ask them something about their experience that they hadn't talked about before, and I keep thinking about if I were in their shoes, not that I ever would be, I'm a mere human, I don't have their capacity, their intelligence, all the amazing things they bring to the table, but if I were in their shoes, I'd be really worried about the risk to my life and leaving my family behind. And so I wanted to know if they shared that feeling or fear, and their answers I found were very honest and very direct. And then more geopolitically, I wanted to know, do they feel like the West is in a space race with China? This is very different than kind of the relationship Russia and the United States, for example, has in space. Is there a race to get to the moon first, and does it matter who gets to the moon first? And what did it mean to have a Canadian on board this mission at a time when our two countries are at such odds? Kind of a sticky, tricky question, but they did their best to answer it, and I'm really looking forward to you hearing the interview with all four of them coming up. We also talked to Dr. Simon Malecki, a translational immuno-oncology scientist, you got that right, at London Health Sciences Center. They're doing a massive clinical trial on poop pills and their potential curative abilities for lung cancer. So you'll want to stay tuned for that. And we'll conclude things this hour with Dan Riskin, why people are right-handed, and did you know that F-bombs can help you get stronger?
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1: The last time we were together, the last time we spoke, I was minutes away from interviewing the Artemis II crew, which includes Canadian and mission specialist Jeremy Hansen, Commander Reid Wiseman, pilot Victor Glover, and mission specialist Christina Cook. I did sit down with all four of them, and I wanted to play the entirety of the conversation for you because it was probably one of the cooler interviews I've ever done. Have a listen to our conversation when I started off by asking Victor Glover about whether or not, as he considered how many, you know, people he could leave behind, his family, his friends, and the risk he was taking with his own life, was he scared?
2: No, but I also want to say that those emotions are totally normal, especially for what we were going to do. One of the reasons faith is so important to me is I prayed, but I also made a will, right? Prayer doesn't absolve me of the real world consequences that come from taking a risk like we took. And so I was prepared, you know, logistically, financially, but also spiritually and emotionally. I made my peace, and my family understood the risks, and we had a tough talk, and that talk was a little awkward, but I sent my kids a poem at the end of it, and I think that helped them at least put some things in perspective, and I'm really glad we did that. But it wasn't a machismo or I'm not aware of the risk, not scared. It was that I was just at peace with where we were, and I'll say this. I think every risk we took was worth it.
3: Reid, were you able to mitigate that risk, like that feeling of anxiety, if you had it at all? And if so, what is it that you leaned on? Is it a sense of kind of like destiny, of this is what you really want to do? Like, what do you lean on?
4: I think that is a journey. That is a long journey to get to the answer to that question. I really resonate with what Victor just said. We've talked a lot that we really launched at peace. We're all about 50 years old. We have accomplished a lot in our lives. I was very comfortable. I'm an only parent of two daughters. I definitely didn't want to leave them alone. Like, that to me was the biggest feeling of anxiety that I had, was how are they going to cope if we don't come back? But aside from that, we talked very openly, the three of us, about the risks of this mission. We also, I felt very confident that it was worth those risks. And around the seventh day of our mission, I was on a video chat with them, and I saw the sparkle in their eye that they didn't understand it originally, not even on the third or fourth day, but by the seventh day of this mission, seeing the way that the world had joined us and been uplifted, they understood why I wanted to go do this, and they understood why the risk was worth it. That was very meaningful for me.
3: Jeremy, do you feel like the risk was worth it?
5: Oh, undoubtedly. You know, like Victor said, I felt more prepared than I maybe do today, you know, to go on that journey and not come back and leave Catherine and Devin and Ashley and Caitlin behind. I didn't want to do that, and I was very optimistic that would not be the case. However, I thought felt before, and this experience really solidified it for me that these things are worth humanity coming together to push us and go do new things, to push the boundaries and discover things we didn't expect to discover. And I think in this case, one of them was what you're talking about. The world decided to pay attention to something positive instead of something negative. That's a beautiful thing. If we didn't go for that reason, it's a pretty extraordinary outcome.
3: Christina, the world was, as Jeremy says, paying attention in a really, really committed way, like to every single thing that was going on. And now I feel like there's a greater interest, and I can again speak for myself, in like the benefits of going to space, the kind of exploration and what really exists out there. And I wondered if your perspective on, you know, the big question, is there life elsewhere, is different now than it was before you went on the mission? Mm-hmm.
6: I thought about that quite a bit on the mission because I do think that we are in an age where we can actually take a stab at answering that or starting the journey that could answer that. And that question is a question we get all the time because it's a very fundamental human question. Are we alone? And I had a lot of thoughts about it, and I'll share one of them that has come to me recently. We talked a lot about collaboration and cooperation and how maybe what we did inspired that. And people say, what, how can we keep that going? And I had a thought when I was up there looking around in the universe because we saw tiny Earth out the window. And I've said before, it felt like you could just as easily look out the other window and see Neptune, like another planet, but one that was completely not hospitable to giving life, which also meant that maybe there were other worlds out there that were. And I thought about, what is it in our evolutionary path that led us to have a tendency toward tribalism? And I thought about if there were other civilizations out there that were so much more advanced than us, then maybe they had even discovered us yet. We just don't know it. If they were out there and they had gotten to be that advanced, it wouldn't be because they were that much more smart than us. It would be because they collaborate even better than us.
5: Yeah. Nice.
3: Do you think, Victor, we're going to know for sure one day the answer to that question?
2: Oh, that's I would love to just talk about this the rest of the time, but I know we can't. So it's a great question. And we, as in those of us that are alive now, probably not, but humanity, I think we're going to have really good data, what data we're capable of knowing. But to put the universe in perspective, I'm not going to try to do it right now. It's just really big. It's really big.
3: You know better than me, yeah.
2: And the closest star to us, if it burns out, it's actually three stars. Alpha Centauri is a group of three stars close together. If it burns out, we wouldn't know for 4 years. Like, that's just the scale we're talking about here is just so massive that, like Christina said, they may have already found us. We just don't know it. And so I don't know. It's a great question to talk about, and I'm very comfortable not knowing. I don't think I will be alive when we understand that better. But it is definitely a great thing to talk about.
3: Why are you comfortable not knowing?
2: I pray a lot, and I live in this intersection of faith and science, and actually they feed each other. They work together. You can be created to evolve. Like, that's okay to talk about. It ain't one or the other. And one of the things I had to get very comfortable with in talking with my children about religion and faith, forget the religion, the building, but like, what does it mean to me? I had to be honest with them that I don't have all the answers. And that opened the door, and they were willing to meet me and have these discussions. And it wasn't me going, no, let me tell you what this scripture says. Let me tell you what that scripture says. It was, I don't have answers. Let's go look together, though. And being very comfortable that I don't have to have the answers doesn't absolve me of having to study and be prepared to be ready, but I don't have to have all the answers. And humanity may never have an answer, but I hope we do. I hope we get close to understanding that.
3: There are certain questions and answers that the Artemis program in general, Reed, is looking for. And I wanted to kind of jump a couple rounds ahead and ask you if you think, or why you think, it's important to get to Mars.
4: I think you just learn so much by setting your sights very, very, very far. And we want to do a sustainable presence on the lunar surface. That's block number one for Artemis. Learn how to work the logistics to keep humans alive on the moon. And then you step out to Mars. I don't think we should look at Mars as a destination. I think we should look at Mars as the next stop. But as soon as you put human minds there, the creative spirit, the things that we will learn keeping humans alive on Mars. And then when we are on Mars, going to the moon will seem like a logical place. Like, of course we go to the moon. We went to Mars. Like, we went, the three of us here, myself, Victor, and Christina, went to the International Space Station. That was incomprehensibly far away from planet Earth when we went there. It's 250 miles away. It's 400 kilometers away. We just went 250,000 miles, 400,000 kilometers away from planet Earth. And all of a sudden it made the International Space Station feel like an old friend, a little jaunt, a little thing that we could go knock out. It's still super dangerous and we have a lot of friends that are up there, but going far changes the perspective of the human race.
1: That last voice you heard is Reid Wiseman. You also heard from Victor Glover, Christina Cook, and of course, Canadian astronaut Jeremy Hansen. They are together, the crew of Artemis II. They spent the last week in Canada. I spoke to them over in Montreal late last week. We've got a whole other part of this interview where we get into more on the prospect of a space race with China. And does it matter who lands on the moon first? And then also the kind of elephant in the room, which is this trade war between Canada and the United States and some of what Donald Trump has said about Canada. There was a Canadian presence for the first time on this mission. Does that continue? We're going to talk to the crew about that next as well. Stay right there.
0: This is the Vashi Capello Show on the iHeartRadio Talk Network.
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0: Vashi Capellos brings you the week's biggest political stories and the voices behind them. 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
1: You just heard the first part of our conversation with all four of the astronauts on board the Artemis II mission. It's, of course, a multi-phase mission that started off with just the rocket kind of going up there. Now it was a manned rocket, and then the goal is ultimately to land on the moon and then land on Mars. Now, there are a lot of potential cuts to the NASA, sort of the space agency more largely in the United States, not the Artemis program, but the space agency rather more largely. And of course, the Canadian government is often talking about exercising restraint more largely as well. So I started off this part of our conversation by asking Canadian astronaut Jeremy Hansen to articulate kind of the hard value of what they do if there are politicians listening right now.
5: You and I have talked about this before, and as we try to go back to the moon and have a sustained presence and eventually onto Mars and beyond, there's an overlap of the needs we have on the planet to go do it there. And so Canadians are actually in a really special spot where we can solve two problems at once. We can use the excitement and focus of space exploration to tackle real issues we have on the planet. Arctic logistics, lunar logistics, Arctic healthcare, remote healthcare on the planet, food security on the planet. If we can't grow food in the Canadian Arctic, how do we think we could possibly do it on the moon? We do think we can do it on the moon, so of course we can do it in the Canadian Arctic. Energy. We're an energy country. We have extraordinary nuclear capability. The opportunities are there. We simply need to decide and put them through a filter of which ones have the right return on investment for Canadians in the very near future and the long-term future, and then just go after them.
3: Christina, you mentioned the value on collaboration, in sort of the message that around that and the value of it in the mission. I think when we think of space, previously there was an adage, I'm told, that, you know, what happens on Earth stays on Earth and doesn't translate to space. And we certainly have seen that with Russia and the United States. But it feels different when it comes to China. Do you believe that we are in a space race with China?
6: Yeah, that's a great question. I think that the benefits that we get from going to the moon are apparent to many, many countries. And that's why the question that I think our countries face isn't to go or not to go, but should we lead or should we follow? You talked about some of those hard benefits. Those benefits can come back to the countries with a way of life and a way of leadership that we believe in if we pursue it. And so is there a race for benefits? Absolutely.
3: Does it matter who gets to the moon first?
6: That's a good question. I would say it does, and that's because oftentimes the people that pursue something great first, they get to set the standards, they get to pave the way, they get to set the rules. We have the Artemis Accords to talk about how we will support different countries in space for rescue, for resources, and I think that when we are able to lead with things like that and signing on so many countries, we're over 60 countries, mm-hmm. That in and of itself shows that when you lead, you get to lead with your values.
3: Do you think, Victor, we're in a space race?
2: I would echo everything that Christina says. And, you know, the Artemis Accords is reaffirming treaties that we signed a long time ago, but also just reaffirming that we have to work together. One of the things that I really love in there, it doesn't get a lot of press because it's not one of the sexy topics, but it's thinking about the life cycle of systems that we put in space. We're not just going to launch them and then not think about the debris until it's a problem. We're going to have a plan for getting things up, but also getting them back. We're going to agree to rescue each other, in the extremis. And thinking through things like that, is our commitment also to shared values. So our values are important, but we're also acknowledging the shared values that we have, put forth in our Artemis Accords. And so when we lead, we're doing it the way that is hard to do as a group. You know, I say this a lot. If you want to go fast, go alone. If you want to go far, go together. We're leading, but we're willing to do this as a coalition. And that's harder because you got to get everybody to agree and to buy in. But that also makes it harder to unravel. Mm-hmm. And so by being responsible and sustainable, this is one of the ways that we're going to make it sustainable, is that it's going to be several countries woven together.
3: So that leads me perfectly to the other aspect of collaboration that's going to be very important to our viewers, which is Canada and the United States. I know you're all probably not supposed to talk about it, but also very aware of the past year and a half in the relationship between our two countries, which I think it's fair to say has been strained at certain levels. How important, from where you sit as an American, Reid, was it to have Canada represented on this? Like, what did it mean to you?
4: It's of the utmost importance. It is the thing that we want as humans. We want partnerships. We want to leverage the best of every nation out there. And Jeremy says some beautiful things to folks in the United States when he is there, that we led and we could have gone alone as the United States of America, but we made room for others to share their gifts. It's the most beautiful thing that you could say, Jeremy. I always appreciate when you say it. And then to stand here in the Canadian Space Agency this morning and to look at our friends that we've worked with, that we've trained with, who have been operating robotics for a long time on the space shuttle on the International Space Station, the thing I told them was, be ready, because there's a lot of work ahead and we need you. We need every one of you here. We need the brilliance of this nation to come forward and help us build a sustainable presence on the moon. We are in a race and we aren't going for a one-off. We are going because this is the next step in human civilization and we are going to do that together.
3: Part of what secured your participation, Jeremy, was the Canada arm. And the program has shifted its focus now from orbiting to, you know, the station. And that puts in jeopardy, essentially, that contribution. Do you think we should be reading anything else into that? Like, is that threatening the collaboration of our two countries in this project in particular moving forward?
5: It doesn't put anything in jeopardy. And I think the administrator, Jared Isaacman of NASA, has been very clear. This is not trying to tear anything down. This is just looking at what we have in front of us, what we understand today in 2026, and making the best decisions possible to utilize the pieces we have to actually get the task done. And so it's just a reorganization. And for Canada, all I truly see, like, I really want people to understand this.
3: And you believe this?
5: I believe this. Okay. This is not a media line. This is all I see is opportunity. But it's not going to fall in our lap. We have to be very intentional. But I think we are. What I hear when people are talking about this at the agency, even the prime minister, the minister, they are paying attention. And there is a desire to just do the right thing. We have the capability in the country to pivot, to collaborate our gifts in this new vision that NASA has created. And NASA has been very clear. We want partners. But we're not going out to just put partners in the program for the sake of having partners. We want partners who bring real value. Good news, Canada, got a lot of value to give. So we just really have to make some decisions. There's some short-term decisions and some long-term strategy that we need to just look at, make some decisions and get after it. I have no fear. The only fear would be inaction or a fear of not knowing what the perfect solution is and not starting. We just need to get our backpacks on and start walking down the road and we'll adjust as we go.
3: I saved the hardest question for last. Christina, given the fact that you've seen something the majority of us will never see, are you happy to be home?
4: Wow.
6: Yeah, that's great. I am, obviously, we're all very, very happy to be home. Home is what we saw from afar. And actually seeing home and how much that moves your heart was the biggest surprise on my International Space Station mission. And it was also the biggest surprise on this mission, but it was just put out into a completely global scale. I think what is interesting about what we did, having a mission that went to a destination, is that you can be really, really happy to be home, but part of us can also miss the moon.
1: All right, those are the four astronauts of Artemis II, Reid Wiseman, Victor Glover, Jeremy Hansen, and Christina Cook. I hope you enjoyed listening to that interview as much as I enjoyed being a part of it. Love to get your thoughts on what Artemis did and whether or not you think at some point someone is going to set up shop on the moon. 71010 is the number to text.
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1: For this next story, we're going to head over to the wonderful Southwest Ontario city of London. The London Health Sciences Centre has announced the largest ever clinical trial looking into quote-unquote poop pills to improve immunotherapy for lung cancer. It's called FMT, fecal microbiota or biota transplant. We'll get the correct pronunciation there in a moment. Essentially, it gives cancer patients carefully screened gut microbes from healthy donors. And researchers have said for nearly half of the people who are actually diagnosed with lung cancer, immunotherapy can slow the disease but not stop it. They're hopeful that this technology might be able to change that. Dr. Saman Malecki is a translational immuno-oncology scientist at the London Health Sciences Center, and he's with us live on the line right now. Hi, doctor. Pleasure to welcome you to our show. Thank you so much for making the time.
13: Hi, Rashif. Thanks for having me.
1: So I tried my best there to kind of explain the broad strokes, but maybe I'll get it from the expert here. Explain to us basically what this clinical trial is aimed at doing.
13: Thank you. I think you did actually a wonderful job. So this clinical trial, here we are trying to help correct the microbiome problem that most cancer patients have. A lot of cancer patients, because cancer is a chronic condition, if you look at their microbiome, they don't look pretty healthy anymore, so which is common for a lot of diseases. So the aim here is that if we replace that microbiome, and that now the new microbiome can help activate their immune system, because the gut is an organ where you have also the largest composition of immune cells there, and there is this constant interaction with the bacteria in the gut and the immune system. Now, that's why that is important, because the patients we're treating in this trial, lung cancer patients, they're getting as part of their treatment immunotherapy. And immunotherapy is a kind of drug that works through activation of the immune system. It doesn't directly hit cancer cells. It actually goes through the immune system. Now imagine a scenario where we help those immune cells perform better because we change the microbiome. The microbiome talks to the immune system, makes the immune system perform better. And now you're giving the immune system a drug that pushes its activity even further against cancer. And we are hoping that would actually be helpful to our patients to improve their outcome and survival.
1: So in the absence of this, how successful is immunotherapy in treating lung cancer?
13: So immunotherapy has been a game changer for a lot of cancers, including lung cancer. If you go maybe over a decade ago, we didn't have these drugs, and it was very difficult to treat these patient populations with chemo alone. And now we know with immunotherapy, we can help more patients. But that still, we have over half of these patients do not really respond or benefit from these treatments. And these are treatments that come with side effects. They are actually quite expensive, especially in a single payer system that we have in Canada. The patients don't necessarily pay out of their pocket. It actually comes from the provinces. So we need to do everything that we can to improve the outcome of these patients, first to help the patient, but also to improve the survival, because we also know that the highest burden of cost is the end of life cost for cancer patients. And these are advanced metastatic cancer patients. So now if we change the microbiome, we are hoping that we are extending the life of the patients and make these drugs better.
1: And tell us a bit about the scope of the clinical trial, how it will work, how long before you start to be able to ascertain some results.
13: Okay, that's a great question. So this is the largest ever clinical trial in this setting in Canada. And I can tell you that it is the largest clinical trial of using healthy donor FMT with immunotherapy in the world, in fact. So it is in a randomized setting. So it means there is going to be two groups of patients. One group of patients will receive what we call the standard of care treatment. They're just getting their normal drug for cancer treatment. And the other arm, which is the experimental arm, will get the FMT pills on top of the standard of care treatment. So to have this number of patients, which is 160 patients overall, you need many, many sites across Canada to come in and participate to have enough patients. So we will do this trial with the help of Canadian Cancer Trials Group, or CCTG. That's our partner in this trial. And what we will do is that we will activate many sites across the country. And our hope is that to open this trial by the end of this year or beginning of next year to put the first patient on the trial. Right now we are going through developing the protocol. Then we have to apply to Health Canada, which is a regulatory body in the country, to give us permission to start the trial and then activate each site and then enroll patients into the trial. So it will take a little bit of time for us. And we are hoping after we open the trial, hopefully in about 2 year time, two and a half year time, we have all the patients on the trial. And then we will follow the patients for about a year and a half or 2 years to just see how the survival outcome is. And then we also along the way are getting clinical samples from the patients, including blood and stool, that allows us to understand how the immune system changed after FMT in the experimental group compared to the control group, and how also the microbiome changed, because we have done trials in the past in melanoma and lung cancer and other cancers, including kidney cancer with FMT, and have shown that it's very important for the patients to be able to not only have a change in their microbiome, but also be able to retain this microbiome over time. So we will follow up the patients over time for about 1 year in their microbiome analysis to just see how the treatment has shifted the microbiome and how durable that shift was in the patients who are responding, which is going to allow us to understand the science of the microbiome therapy even better.
1: And you sort of said a little bit about this, but at what stage of the progression of the disease will the patients be? Is it all the same or will that vary?
13: Yeah, that's a great question. So these are all advanced patients, so or that at the stage of metastatic or unresectable. That means we can't really cut the tumor out anymore, or the tumor has spread to different parts of the body in the patients. Often it can be in the brain, in the liver, other places. So. And then at that point, these patients are in the advanced setting. So you're normally treating them with a non-curative intent. So you're just treating to extend life as much as you can and improve their condition. So, but one key point here is that we are treating the patients in the first line setting, meaning they have advanced disease, but they must have not received any treatment for this particular issue they have before we give them the FMT. We want to give them the FMT first, activate their immune system, and then treat them and see hopefully if we can improve their outcomes.
1: And the final question I have is more broadly about lung cancer, because I read a quote from you in my colleague's article about this clinical trial where you said it's actually the cancer with the most diagnosis in the world. It's also the biggest killer in the world as well. So it's an underserved population. I didn't know that. What more should we know about sort of lung cancer and the prevalence of it right now?
13: This is a wonderful question, and thanks for asking that. That's actually a huge problem that people don't recognize or appreciate how big of a problem lung cancer is. In fact, there are more people every year that die from lung cancer than the four common epithelial cancers combined. That's like breast cancer, prostate cancer, pancreatic cancer, and colorectal, I believe. So you have the biggest number of not only diagnosis, but the biggest cancer that's out there. And as you might know, there is a bit of a stigma with lung cancer, and because of a certain group of people that got lung cancer. They were smokers, and people think, oh, they were smokers. But that doesn't mean that we should not treat this population. Plus, the other important factor here is that anybody who has lungs can get lung cancer, regardless of smoking. There are many factors that can make one person susceptible to have lung cancer. And it's a deadly disease, and it's often devastating. It's one of those cancers that affects the quality of life of the patient quite a bit. These patients often come down with quite a bit of infections that affects their life other than just the cancer itself. So it is a big problem. It is a big problem in Canada and elsewhere in the United States and other countries. And this particular population that we are treating, it's a largest subtype in all the different varieties of lung cancer.
1: Okay, I have to leave it on that note, Dr. Malenki. I appreciate you making the time today. Thank you so much.
13: Thanks for having me.
1: Thank you, Dr. Saman Malenki at the London Health Sciences Center.
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6: Riskin is CTV science and technology specialist and an all-around great person. He's with us live. Hi, Dan.
8: How are you?
6: Good. How are you?
8: I'm good. I was almost late meeting you because there's this bird at the beach in Toronto that is not normally in Toronto called a red knot. And birders are going crazy. And so I had to run down there and take a look. And I was like hustling to get back up the hill towards my house.
6: Did you see it?
8: In time to see. I did see it.
6: It's usually why I'm late too. I'm always looking at the birds. Just, are you part of like a group that just like gets a ping bird watch?
8: Yeah. I got text messages from some friends. But this is a bird that is from the high Arctic. And then it migrates to like the bottom of South America. Like it goes all the way, like the whole world is its oyster. And it doesn't eat oysters, but it does eat other things in the sea. And so anyway, there were three of them just walking along the beach, like right in the beach's neighborhood.
6: It's just weird for that to happen.
8: It's just weird to see those birds there. I mean, if you weren't a birder, you'd be like, it's birds. I mean, they're kind of like big sandpipers, but they're red and they're pretty. And it was just, when you know what they are, it's like seeing a celebrity. You're like, there's a sighting. And Ricky Gervais is down at the beach.
6: It's the same as seeing a celebrity for you.
8: It is. Because you know all about them. You've seen you've read about them. You've seen pictures. And anyway, we got to get started. But that's what's happening. That's
6: now I'm going to love birds. Giddy. First, you made me love bats. Now I'm going to love birds. You're just changing our lives one episode at a time.
8: Bats are the ones. If you have to pick one, you should like bats. Okay. Birds, there are plenty of people like birds. Bats are really the cool ones. But okay. We can talk about that another time.
6: Well, now we've got to talk about some of your cool findings this week. Number one. The reason for right-handedness is our legs.
8: This is neat. So humans, 90% of us are right-handed, and that makes us weird among animals. It actually is quite normal for any animal to have a handedness. Like even a fish might prefer to swim to the right as opposed to the left when it does something that it has to do. If it goes after a prey item that's straight in front of it, it might turn right afterwards most of the time or turn left a little bit of the time. So you can have like a right-handed fish or a left-handed fish, even though they don't really have hands. But this business of within a population having 90% all biasing the same side, where 90% of humans are right-handed, that was the evolutionary question they were trying to answer in this study is, when did that show up in our evolution? And a secondary question that they don't really get to is why. But what they figured out is that if they look at the sort of handedness ratios among all the different primates that have been studied, 41 different species of monkeys and apes and all these other things, and lots of data on how they manipulate tools and all these other things, and then they mapped that trait onto the sort of phylogenetic tree, the family tree of these primates, they were able to reconstruct where it likely evolved. And they were testing different ideas. Did it evolve with tool use? Did it evolve with brain size increase? What was it? And what they came to the conclusion of is, just like you said, it's our legs. It was upright walking. When the legs are much longer than the arms, which is a reflection of upright walking, you start to see a bias towards one hand in the whole population. And it's a bit of a mystery why, but it's thought that we had more sort of time or ability to use our hands for the kinds of tasks where being right-handed matters. And on top of that, there was also this boost in brain size that came with bipedalism. So we walking on two legs. Oh. And so it's this sort of mix of walking upright, probably the development of language, and then how we use our hands. And that's, so we still don't really understand why it sort of biased everybody to one side and not the other. It might be the fact that language is stored in certain parts of the brain that are kind of on the left side, but we just don't know. So we know when, but we don't know why.
6: What can we infer about people who ended up left-handed then?
8: Well, the left-handed part of the story is so interesting because it's widely thought that the main advantage of being left-handed is to screw over everybody else who's right-handed. Because it just, if everybody has this one strategy, it's a benefit to have the other one. I mean, you might be out of luck when you're trying to use a three-ring binder or all those things, but if you're shaking hands with somebody, you can still stab them with your left hand because their right hand is caught up. And so, you know, that's a sort of a metaphor, but there are all these places where having sort of a different ability or a different way of approaching things with the left side gives a physical advantage, whether you're competing for resources or actually fighting. And so that's thought to be what has maintained that sort of 10% and why it's not 100% right-handed.
6: Very cool. I didn't know it was only 10%. My son's left-handed. Only person I've ever known, basically.
8: Really?
6: I think
8: yeah.
6: That's like close.
8: I'm always jealous of left-handed people. I always think they're better than me. Every time whenever I find out somebody's left-handed, I feel like
6: no one's better than
8: man.
6: You, Dan.
8: Except
6: for my son.
8: People.
6: But yeah.
8: Your son. Well, there you go. Perfect example. We're
6: joking. Okay. I'm not joking about this next one. Apparently, I can get a facelift in a pill.
8: Yeah, this is coming. Well, this is coming down the pipeline, but there are cells that get old and don't really work the way they used to. And that is part of how scars form. And then it's also part of how aging happens. And this was a study that was on scarring where they were taking these mice where they could genetically control whether they're called senescent cells. They could sort of turn them on and off. And what they were looking at scar formation in these mice. And they found that if they shut down those senescent cells, scars took way too long to form. You need them early on for those scars to form properly, but then if they stick around too long, they can cause the scar to be more severe. And so if you shut them off, you can actually make the scarring less, but you got to shut them off at the right time. And the thinking is that this could lead to a whole class of drugs that not only help have smaller scars if you've had surgery or an injury or whatever, but might also be able to play a role in the development of the face as you get older. And so one day there may be drugs that can help sort of prevent the kinds of wrinkles and things that a lot of people prefer not to have, although I think that it just makes you look like you know more about the world around you.
6: I'm impressed that that's your view of it. I would prefer to erase them all. And the fact that I would never go under the knife, that petrifies me. But the fact I can take a pill, that's great. Yeah. Can't wait.
8: Well, you can't
6: that.
8: Yet, but they're
6: not
8: working
6: yet.
8: On it. It's a first step down that road, and I think it would be fun. I like to imagine a horror movie where somebody goes to take that pill and thinks they're going to be like the Stepford Wives, and then they come out looking like Jeff Goldblum in The Fly. You know, where the scar just
6: terrible.
8: Becomes severe. Yeah, it's just a neat idea for a movie. I'm working on the screenplay now.
6: Another neat idea is that F-bombs improve strength by 10%.
8: Yeah, so this is a study where they had people try to... So if you're sitting in a chair right now that does not have arm rests, you can do this. You put your hands on the sides of the chair next to the sides of your bum. Grab the chair and push yourself up so that your bum's up off the seat. And try to hold that for a minute.
6: A minute?
8: That's what they had. Well, I know, a minute's ridiculous. Nobody could do a minute. Most people did about less than 30 seconds. But you try to do this and you see how long it can last. And they had some people try to do it and they were allowed to use any swear word they wanted. They could say, or they could say, or they could say, Other people had to use a word that was not a swear word. They had to use a word they would use to describe a table. So, you know, square, something like that. And lo and behold, people who used a swear word could do 10% better than people using not swear words. And it's because it was fun. It's because it was funny. It's because it distracted them. It's all the reasons you would think that a swear word works, but it really does help. So if you're trying to do something physical and you want to get the most out of your body, make sure you don't forget to say
6: I just love that there's people in the world who are like, you know what we should study?
8: Yeah.
6: Like, how does this even come to someone's mind that, like, I really got to figure out how effective swear words, yeah. like not even effective. I don't even know. Who would think there's a correlation between strength?
8: And a lot of people I've talked to, that's for sure. I mean,
6: all the bird watchers are together talking about this right now, eh?
8: Absolutely. Absolutely. Yes, they are. As they look at the red knot and say, holy smokes. Yeah.
6: Red knot. Okay, well, that's what I'm going to Google later today. Dan, you're the best as always. I appreciate it.
8: Thank you.
6: Have a good one. Dan Riskin is CTV's science and technology specialist.
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0: responded without providing what Washington viewed as a credible plan. Officials in the Trump administration also criticized delays around Canada's review of its F-35 fighter jet purchase and recently paused a long-standing bilateral defense advisory board. Canada says it has made historic investments into Arctic security, military readiness, and defense spending, reaching NATO's 2% GDP target for the first time. But U.S. officials say Canada still needs to show more clearly how future spending will strengthen continental defense commitments. John Kennedy, The Canadian Press.
1: Elsewhere, the establishment of a National Marine Conservation Reserve on British Columbia's central coast will protect an area larger than Prince Edward Island. Six coastal BC First Nations have signed an agreement with the federal and provincial governments that will designate around 6,700 square kilometers as part of the reserve. It will also be designated as an Indigenous protected and conserved area. Professor of Environmental Studies at the University of Victoria, Natalie Band, says that's good news for Six Nations partners.
2: By them being co-managers and using their own authority to designate them as Indigenous marine protected areas, their authority to manage and steward their own waters is being recognized by other levels of government in Canada.
1: A federal official says all fisheries, with the exception of bottom trawling, will be able to operate in the area once the agreement is finalized. A tent used for treatment of the Ebola outbreak in eastern Congo was set on fire for the second time this week. A local hospital director said 18 people suspected of infection were able to escape the clinic in Mongbualoa, the town at the epicenter of the outbreak of a rare type of Ebola. On Thursday, a different treatment center in the town of Rampara was burned down after family members were prohibited from retrieving a body from a local man. And finally, the family of two-time NASCAR champion Kyle Busch say he died after severe pneumonia, which progressed into sepsis. As ABC's Ike Adjachi explains, Busch was training when an urgent 911 call was made before he died.
3: New details emerging of a 911 call made the day before his death.
4: And tell me exactly what's happened.
5: I've got an individual that's shortness of breath, very hot, thinks he's going to pass out, and is producing a little bit of blood, coughing up some blood.
3: The Associated Press reporting Busch had been training in a racing simulator in North Carolina when he became unresponsive Wednesday.
1: In a news release, Vice President of Kyle Busch Companies, Dakota Hunter, said Busch's fatal condition was the result of rapid and overwhelming associated complications. This is the Canadian Press. In sports, Canada's Victoria Amboko went down in three sets today to Emma Navarro of the United States in the final of the Strasbourg International. The 19-year-old from Mississauga, Ontario, had been seeking her third career WTA title ahead of next week's French Open. However, Navarro won two decisive sets in the match, the first 6-0 and the third 6-2 to beat Amboko. In the Stanley Cup playoffs, the Montreal Canadiens can go home with a commanding lead in the NHL's Eastern Conference Final with a win tonight against the Carolina Hurricanes in Game 2. By being beaten by the Canadiens 6-2 this week, it was the first loss of these playoffs for the Hurricanes, who returned from an 11-day layoff on Wednesday. Meanwhile, the Colorado Avalanche are reeling in the NHL's Western Conference Final after a second straight loss at home to the Vegas Golden Knights last night. The Knights' Ivan Barbashev scored twice, including into an empty net for a 3-1 win. The venue for Game 3 and 4 will be T-Mobile Arena in Vegas tomorrow and Tuesday. From the Canadian Press, I'm Don Mitchell.
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10: Welcome back to the best of the Bashy Capellos show. I'm really glad to be with you this weekend. I hope you're having a great weekend wherever you are. And I have to say, I think we have a great hour of programming ahead for you if we're lucky enough to grab your attention today. So we're going to start things off with the Premier of Newfoundland and Labrador. Really interesting story going on in that province. They made a deal decades ago, 1969, with Quebec to basically use a big, you know, hydroelectricity generating portion of their province called Churchill Falls to sell power to Quebec for a very cheap rate. That

0: ended up being a huge, huge issue in Newfoundland and Labrador for these decades. Like, it's known as just a terrible deal for them. And so the former government negotiated a new deal that was supposed to be much better. But now the province has a new premier, and he's a conservative who kind of campaigned on the idea that he wasn't sure that deal was so good for the province. And so he got a committee to look into it, an independent committee. That committee had just came out this week saying it actually isn't that great of a deal, doesn't do enough to rectify that 1969 one. And so now he, who is the new premier of Newfoundland and Labrador, is going to go back to the negotiating table with the new premier of Quebec. And in the interim, he wants the federal government and the prime minister to wade in a little bit more than they would have in the past. So that's going to be an interesting dynamic to watch. We'll talk to Premier Tony Wakeham about that. Then we'll talk to Michael Chong, a conservative MP and the party's foreign affairs critic from Taiwan. He is in Taiwan, despite the fact that China has said that no Canadian MPs should travel there. He says he's doing so in defiance of the Chinese government and their sort of warning. So we'll talk to Mr. Chong about that. We'll also go one-on-one with Dr. Yasher Tashakor. There's generic Ozempic coming to a pharmacy near you. We're the first big country in the G7 to actually see generic weight loss drugs. So we'll talk to Dr. Tashakor about that. And then finally, another edition of our Explainer on Mental Health Awareness Month with Jensen Michael Shea.
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0: We've been talking a lot about what's going on in Alberta and BC. Let's move a number of provinces over to the east in Newfoundland and Labrador, where back in 1969, if I could take you back to then, that province and Quebec signed a deal that Newfoundland and Labrador ended up saying was a terrible deal, where they took a ton of power from generated at Churchill Falls and sold it to Quebec at very, very low rates in a deal that applied for decades, still applies right now. Well, that deal was renegotiated by a premier, a Liberal premier, Andrew Fury, and former Quebec premier, François Legault. They arrived at a memorandum of understanding, and the deal was supposed to be finalized. Well, there was an election in Newfoundland, and the new premier of that province is a conservative, Tony Wakeham. He didn't like the deal. He appointed a committee, an independent committee, to review it. And this week, that committee said the deal actually doesn't do enough to rectify the bad stuff that Newfoundland and Labrador had to kind of grapple with because of the last deal. So I spoke to the premier of Newfoundland and Labrador, who says he sees a real role moving forward in negotiations with Quebec for the federal government to play. What role, I asked Premier Tony Wakeham, is that?
2: Well, when you think about what the federal government has announced in the last while, what the things have happened in the last 6 months, and the federal government's plan to move ahead with an electrification strategy, with their national energy corridor, I think the projects that we have here in Newfoundland and Labrador between ourselves and Quebec fit right into that agenda. And I think there's an opportunity for the feds to work with us, work with both the province of Quebec, work with the province of Newfoundland and Labrador, and get these projects moving. The Prime Minister himself has acknowledged the significance of the potential developments here. When we think about critical minerals, for example, the significant number of critical minerals that we already have right here in our province, the development of the Labrador Trough, all of those things fit into the national agenda. And we think there's a real opportunity here to work with the federal government to get this done.
3: Do I interpret that, and sort of please do correct me if I'm wrong, but that, you know, part of what the committee ascertained or concluded was that the benefits to Newfoundland and Labrador might not be as the MOU predicted. And are you looking for the federal government to help secure better benefits in whatever deal can be negotiated with Quebec moving forward?
2: I think there's a real opportunity for a win-win-win. A win for the federal government, a win for the province of Quebec, and a win for Newfoundland and Labrador. We have talked a lot about the 1969 agreement and, of course, what we've lived with for a long time. But the Independent Review Committee focused in on three areas where we think we need to improve on the MOU, and those were more power, more value, and more transmission. And those are the key areas that we'll be focused on.
3: Do you believe, though, and just to put a finer point on it, that let's say through their national electricity strategy or through the development of a national energy corridor, do you have an expectation that the federal government will sort of use its weight to force better terms on Quebec for your province?
2: I don't think it's a case of forcing better terms on any province. I think it's a case of the two provinces getting together, do the negotiations, and having the federal government involved to say what is it exactly that they could bring to the table. Because you know, having the federal government with the commitments that they've made certainly changes what has happened in the past. I do believe there's a real opportunity here, and that you know, it's time to start thinking about this deal, not as a one-sided deal anymore. It's about talking about it as a partnership. And I think we're looking at something, when we're going to sign up for 50 or 60 years again as a province of Newfoundland and Labrador, we want to make sure we get it right. We want to make sure we maximize the benefits for the people of Newfoundland and Labrador. And there's a real opportunity here to do that.
3: Have you talked to the Prime Minister directly about this?
2: I have spoken with the Prime Minister, and I have also spoken with the Minister of Natural Resources, yes, and both of them have lent their support. It's up for the province of Quebec and the province of Newfoundland and Labrador to get together, to get the negotiation process started, and then maybe determine exactly how best the federal government can help us.
3: So on that point, Premier, I did want to sort of respectfully challenge the idea that, that might be the way it plays out, only because I understand your willingness to perhaps see a role for the federal government. On Quebec's side, it's a little less clear. Perhaps Premier Frechette would be okay with it, but she's about to face an election, and the Parti Québécois is already upset at the prospect of a national electricity strategy. They're accusing the federal government of trying to wade into Quebec's jurisdiction on that. Do you actually think something like this will, like negotiations can move forward in good faith when you don't even know, you know, 8 months from now who the premier of that province will be?
2: Well, I think that's why it's important to get back to the table and to and talk about what the potentials are. As I said, I think there's an opportunity here for the province of Quebec and for the province of Newfoundland and Labrador. I reached out to the Premier of Quebec and talked to her, and I fully realize, just as we discussed, myself and her have had previous discussions, that we know if Newfoundland and Labrador is looking for changes, then the province of Quebec will be looking for changes. But that's why it's called negotiations. And that's why I do believe that there's a real opportunity here.
3: You also, though, today would not put a timeline on those negotiations. And when you talk about both parties coming to the table with new asks, that doesn't sound like something that's, you know, in the short term. Do you think the possibility exists of arriving at a deal prior to the Quebec election?
2: Well, certainly it won't be from the fact that we won't be there. I have committed to being at the table, to working as hard as we can to work towards a deal. And I can't determine what happens in another province. All I can do is say that we will be there. We're willing to negotiate. We're willing to talk. And I look forward to the involvement of the Quebec government and also the federal government, if it can help us achieve that goal.
3: Speaking of commitments, Premier, I remember to the launch of your campaign in the last election when you very specifically promised not only a review of the Churchill Falls MOU, but should there be a new deal that's arrived at, putting that deal to a referendum. I also heard you today asked about half a dozen times the same question, and you would not reiterate that promise. Are you breaking that campaign promise?
2: What I have said and I will continue to say is right now the focus has to be on getting the deal. And our commitment is on focusing on getting the things that have been identified by the independent review report. When we talk about more power, when we talk about more transmission, when we talk about more value, those are the things that are important to Newfoundlanders and Labradorians. And that's what I'm going to be focused on at the present time.
3: Certainly, Premier, I understand why that would be your focus. With great respect, that was not my question. You explicitly said the day you launched your campaign, the people of the province of Newfoundland and Labrador have waited a long time for this deal to mature, and I think they deserve to have a voice and a say when any deal is finalized. To be blunt, do you still feel the same way, or will you break that promise?
2: I have always said that I will make sure that the best deal we sign is in the best interest of the people in Newfoundland and Labrador. But I think it's also important for us to focus in on what that deal looks like. Just as I have talked about a minute ago in terms of the power, the transmission, and the value. And then when we have those things, we can talk to exactly what that deal looks like and how we communicate it.
3: So just to be clear, though, we've spent the whole interview focusing on the questions that you're raising. But that sounds to me like you will no longer guarantee that that final deal goes to a referendum of the people of your province.
2: As I have said and continue to say, the first thing and my focus has to be on getting that deal done. You know, and I know that the previous MOU was simply an MOU. There's a lot of work to be done. I believe that there is an opportunity here to get a deal done. I believe there's an opportunity to work with the federal government. I believe there's an opportunity to work with the province of Quebec. And then once we complete all of those things, that then we can start talking about referendums.
0: That's the Premier of Newfoundland and Labrador, Tony Wakeham, talking about negotiations. He says we'll start with Quebec on a new deal for that big hydro project, sending electricity to Quebec and getting more use for that electricity in Newfoundland and Labrador.
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10: Conservative Member of Parliament Michael Chong, he's the foreign affairs critic for that party, is in Taiwan right now. But his trip is already sparking backlash from China's embassy, which says the visit contravenes a, quote, red line for Canada-China relations. The relationship between China and Taiwan is really tense because China claims Taiwan as part of its own territory, while Taiwan sees itself as separate and, of course, wants to decide its own future. I interviewed Michael Chong from Taiwan earlier today, had to pre-tape that interview because, of course, it's very late there. There's a huge time difference. I asked him why this is a trip he wanted to take.
11: Well, there's two reasons. First, to show solidarity with Taiwan, a democracy here in the Indo-Pacific region. You know, Taiwan, like Ukraine, is facing threats from an authoritarian state. In Ukraine's case, it's Russia. In Taiwan's case, it's the People's Republic of China. The second reason for my trip is to assert Canadian sovereignty. We are an independent sovereign country. We do not take direction from a foreign government about where Canadian MPs can travel and where Royal Canadian Navy ships can transit through international waters. And so I'm here to make it clear that we will not follow the dictates of Beijing, whose ambassador just warned recently that Canadian MPs were not to travel to Taiwan anymore, despite the fact that this has been going on for decades. And so those are the two reasons for my trip.
3: just jumping off that exact point, I did want to put to you part of what the embassy here in Canada, the Chinese embassy, said in response to your trip and get your response. China resolutely opposes countries having diplomatic relations with it engaging in any form of official exchanges with the Taiwan region. We urge Canada to earnestly abide by its One China commitment, effectively restrain any words or deeds that violate the One China principle, and refrain from interfering in China's internal affairs. What do you think they're trying to say there, and what is your response?
11: Well, first off, they're trying to move the goalposts. For decades, Canadian MPs from both sides of the aisle have been visiting Taiwan as part of a broader pattern of enhancing two-way relations between Canada and Taiwan. They're trying to move the goalposts by saying that travel should no longer take place. My visit here is a declaration that it should take place, and that we can't allow, as a democracy, an authoritarian state like Beijing to dictate our terms of engagement in the world community.
3: Do you think China feels emboldened to take this position? I know it's a position they've long held, but do you think that they feel emboldened to express it with more specificity, with more severity, given what's going on with the United States, given our own country's sort of evolving posture and certain aspects of our economic relationship with China, and given what Trump, you know, said last week, which was essentially, you know, I'm not going near independence, I'm hesitating on selling this weapons package. Like, it feels like the climate has evolved. Do you think they feel emboldened?
11: Well, I think as the United States reduces its leadership role in both Europe and Asia, it's incumbent on democracies like Canada to step into the breach, whether it's on military and defense spending, whether it's on engagement at the legislative level. I think it's incumbent on us to step into the breach and to make it clear that the world's two or three dozen democracies are going to continue to stand up for freedom, democracy, and the rule of law, and stand up for other democracies that are on the front lines of a rising authoritarianism around the world. So that's my view on the role that Canada should play in this new world context.
3: You met today with the president of Taiwan. Is he worried about a lack of what you just expressed, not just from Canada, but, for example, from countries like the United States, given what Trump said last week?
11: Well, the president didn't explicitly refer to the comments of President Trump. But what is happening here in the region is that other democracies are stepping up to make it clear that Taiwan's status here in the region is important to them. Late last year, we had the Japanese Prime Minister make it clear that Taiwan's status was an existential question for Japan. And just in the last 24 hours, we've had the President of the Philippines make a similar comment. And so democracies in the region are stepping up to the plate to fill whatever question mark there is around the status of Taiwan. And so my trip here is part of a broader effort, I think, to reinforce the importance of a democracy like Taiwan here in the region.
3: When you're there and representing the views that you are, is it on your own behalf? Is it on behalf of your party? I know you paid your own way. I know you also notified the federal government. Is it on behalf of sort of Canada more generally? Like, how would you define who you're representing?
11: I'm here as a parliamentarian. And as the vice chair of the Foreign Affairs Committee, as a member of parliament of the official opposition, I'm here in that capacity. I've notified the Canadian government that I would be ahead of time, that I would be visiting Taiwan. They have issued a statement of support. Mm-hmm. I'll take some credit for prompting that statement of support that Canadian MPs should be able to visit Taiwan, and that this is part of a long-standing practice. I've been supported by Canadian officials here on the ground during my visit, and I thank them for that.
3: Did you hesitate at all about going? And I know you have a very principled stance, and I've covered your stance and your sort of
10: navigation of issues related to Chinese foreign interference and a host of other things for a number of years. But did you hesitate at all, given the current context and the fact that there are certain sectors of this economy right now which are benefiting from improved relations with China, certain agricultural sectors, for example?
11: No, not at all. In fact, I think it's at moments like this it becomes even more important for us to reinforce the status quo and to reinforce what our country stands for. Because if we allow Beijing to move the goalposts, we then are acquiescing to their demands. And that creates a more unstable environment here in the Indo-Pacific region. And instability is bad for trade and investment. So in the long run, continued peace and stability here in the region is so vitally important. And that is reinforced by us continuing to stand up for the things that we believe in, and also continuing with longstanding practices like parliamentary visits here to Taiwan. To do otherwise is to reduce the cost to Beijing of unilateral action across the Taiwan Strait. And in the long run, that's bad for trade and investment. It's bad for Canadian companies. It's bad for investment. And it's bad for global trade in general.
10: Did you hesitate at all to take the trip, given the fact that you yourself and your family in the past have been targets of China?
11: No. My view is that I've got the privilege of being elected to high office, of being a member of parliament in the Parliament of Canada. That gives me the ability to be a voice for the voiceless. There are countless citizens in democracies around the globe that are facing transnational repression, that are suffering in silence because of the threats coming from authoritarian states. They don't have a voice. And I believe it's incumbent on people like me to stand up for those voiceless and to make sure that their voices are heard. And that's part of the reason why I'm here in Taiwan, to make it clear that we will not be intimidated by the threats coming from Beijing or from other authoritarian states like Russia, and that if democracies stand together, we will be much more powerful than the authoritarian states that we face. You know, there are some 36 democracies in the world, and each alone is not very big, but together we represent a huge part of this of the globe, a huge part of the global economy. And together, if we stand together, we will be stronger. And I think that's really the message that I'm delivering here to Taiwan, and that I hope other democracies will also deliver.
10: That's Conservative MP Michael Chong speaking to us from Taiwan.
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1: We expect a private sector. You know, Alberta is the proponent of that, or and to bring a private sector engagement and proponent to it. We now move to that phase of development. Yeah.
2: 25 minutes before the top of the hour, that's Prime Minister Mark Carney speaking today about a deal he announced alongside Alberta's Premier Danielle Smith on Friday. It's kind of the second part of that memorandum of understanding they signed back in November to get a pipeline built from Alberta to the West Coast, a second pipeline beyond TMX, which already exists. Back in November, the big sticking point for the federal government was that the province had to agree to a floor of an effective industrial carbon price of $130. The big question, you've heard it on this show over the last number of months that I put to various ministers, was would that be by 2030? Because most of the climate plans that articulate goals or targets for reducing emissions overall for the country are kind of revolve around a strengthened industrial carbon price, because you'll remember that this government rolled back a number of the Trudeau era climate policies, like the consumer carbon tax, like the cap on oil and gas emissions. So they had said during the last number of months that what will supplant that, what will offset the impact of rolling those back, is a strengthened industrial carbon price. What ultimately happened in this deal is it's not by 2030. That effective carbon price is a whole decade later, to 2040. And that is where essentially I start my interview with the federal environment and climate change minister, Julie DeBruzan, asking her essentially that those changes effectively mean that, you know, any target that the government has set for reducing overall emissions by 2030 or 2035, they're now out of sight.
3: Let's like take a step to look at what happened today, because in fact, what we did is we strengthened the industrial carbon price. If we look at where we were at in November, when we signed the initial MOU, the credit price in Alberta was trading around $20, which is way lower than what the headline price was. What we've set up today is actually an effective industrial carbon price that is about six times stronger than that. And if you go even further than that, what the Prime Minister described is there's skin in the game for this. There are actually financial mechanisms that are backed by Alberta and by the federal government to make sure that we actually do have a guarantee that the price is as it is stated in the agreement. So that's a stronger price than what we had. It's actually moving us ahead.
4: It's not stronger than what was supposed to be the plan, though, and the plan that is built into any calculation that any objective body or even your own department has done about where our emissions will be 5 years from now, 10 years from now, or 20 plus years from now. The headline price was supposed to be $170 in 2030. It's going to be $140 in 2040.
3: Yeah. But the most important part for having an effective industrial carbon price is to make sure that it's a price that everyone can count on and depend on. And what we have now today with this MOU, it's a historic moment for us, because when you look at it, Alberta is the province that has the largest source of emissions in our country. We now have a functioning industrial carbon price in Alberta. That actually helps our whole country move ahead. And that, when I say that, we can talk about a headline price, but that's not the price. It's a credit price. It's not an effective price. And what we saw when we were talking about Alberta back in November, even today, it's only trading just slightly over $30. So having it actually set up as in a system that where it will keep going higher, and not only that, but that it's backed by a guarantee, a financial guarantee on equal parts by the federal government and Alberta, provides a certainty for industry that they can see where it's going and that they know that they can count that there will be an effective industrial carbon price in Alberta.
4: And I understand that concept, but I don't understand how at the same time you can say that Canada will honor its climate commitments, emissions reductions commitments, for example, moving forward. If the industry is going to save $250 billion in compliance costs, that's money that they're not spending to mitigate or to reduce their emissions. Can you be honest, I guess, with Canadians tonight? Is there going to be a climate target ahead of 2050, net zero in 2050, that this government will even try to meet?
3: In fact, everything that we're doing, and you know, I had a chance to look back on the past year. I've been Minister of Environment now for a year. And when we look at the pieces that we put in place, We put in place an enhanced methane regulation that actually has 400 megatons of reductions for some of the most harmful emissions that we have. We have a nature strategy that's a massive investment in actually working to make sure that we protect our biodiversity across our country. We have an electricity strategy that we put out that will be doubling our grid, and at the same time, it's working towards net zero by 2050. The MOU, in fact, also has a working group on how they get to net zero by 2050 on their electrical grid. We have the auto strategy that we've put forward. All of these pieces fit together. If we can continue the work to decarbonize our economy, that we can continue to work to electrify our economy and electrify our industry, our buildings, our transportation. That is concrete ways to reduce our emissions, and that is where we're going.
4: But that doesn't address the date part of this, right? There are specific things that were put into law by a government you were part of previously. Targets for 2030, which I know we've discussed before, you say were too ambitious. Fine. 2035, 2050, it's net zero. The substance of my question was, is there going to be a single target that your government will actually try to meet? I'm not trying to say you're not advancing things, you're not putting in certain policies, but the math is out there. Canadian Climate Institute has done the math. A strengthened industrial carbon price was supposed to get us the majority of the way there. That's what you said would happen when you rolled back all the other stuff. Is there going to be a single target that your government aims to meet?
3: We're actually continuing that we're committed to our Paris Agreement and our targets, and we are continuing to work on it. And I think that what you're seeing is that beyond what's on paper, we're taking the actions that we need. We're in a different time. And what we're doing when we're putting all the pieces together is actually taking a very intentional approach to reducing emissions through tangible actions. And like I said, working with our provinces and territories.
4: So are you trying to, with respect, Minister, intimate that you will be able to achieve greater emissions targets than previously outlined? Because I cannot find a single credible climate analysis that supports that projection. And I'll name a couple. Sierra Club today. The federal government announced a delay in industrial carbon pricing that effectively guts the policy's impact, hurting green jobs and communities. It follows the gutting of the clean electricity regulations yesterday. Environmental Defense. This is not a grand bargain. It is capitulation. There are no credible environmental groups saying that what your government is doing is actually going to further advance the targets of reducing emissions.
3: Well, when I look at what we're doing, and I will take a really, if we're going to get into numbers, for example, about how we're doing it, we're actually doing the hard work to electrify our economy. We're doing the hard work with provinces and territories. They control a lot of these tools. So we can have a great plan on paper, but if the provinces and territories aren't on board, and if we're fighting them and we're fighting in court, then we're not actually getting it done. So what I see is actually a collaborative plan that moves us forward to make sure that we have more renewables, that we continue to build out our grid, that we continue to electrify. And when we released our auto strategy in that very month, the sale of electric automobiles went up 47%. We are actually seeing tangible changes. And I'll add one more piece. We need to do it in a way that's affordable for Canadians. And that's very much at the focus of what we're doing, too.
2: That is Julie DeBrusen, the federal minister of environment and climate change, talking about that deal the Fed struck with Alberta, the second part of the MOU announced late last week. Lots of reaction coming in. The deal actually says that construction on a pipeline, and remember that pipeline hasn't been approved. There's no route determined yet for it decided on yet. And there's no private proponent, but the MOU that was announced on Friday says that construction will begin as early as fall of next year, that by July 1st, Alberta will submit the initial proposal. And you heard earlier from Alberta's premier, who said that there were five different routes that she was meeting with people to discuss over the weekend. And ultimately, they would put forward, their main contender or the one that they pick. And then that is what will advance to the federal government. But there's a whole lot of timelines, like I said, that were established through this agreement, and yet we don't have a private proponent. We don't have a lot of answers when it comes to this specific route that's being chosen. We know that there's a lot of pushback from an environmental and First Nations perspective on the northern part of the coast, because that's where the tanker ban in BC applies. And there's, while industry wants that tanker ban removed, there's a lot of people who live along that coast who certainly don't want to see that happen. The Premier of British Columbia essentially says that Danielle Smith in this case should not be rewarded for bad behavior. So there's still a ton of politics at play, no matter what this agreement says about when construction could start.
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2: We are continuing our series to highlight Mental Health Awareness Month. Jensen Michael Shea is a registered psychotherapist qualifying and the founder of Shea Counseling and Psychotherapy. Hi, Jensen. Welcome back.
21: Hi, Vashi. Thanks for having me back.
2: How are you doing?
21: I'm doing well, thanks. How are you?
2: Good, good. Never better.
21: I hope you're taking time to reflect on stress and burnout from last week.
2: I did. I did very much, actually. I definitely have stress, not burnout. I'm one of the lucky ones. Okay, there's a different kind of burnout that we're going to examine today that I thought is especially relevant, given how much time we spend on all of our devices and on social media. So what is digital burnout?
21: Yeah, so digital burnout is kind of like a specific form of exhaustion, I guess you would say, that is caused by overstimulation from technology. And what happens is it's actually this sort of chronic state of emotional and cognitive depletion based on all those different forms of technology that we use. And they're not traditionally resolved with one night's sleep, which is like when we think of fatigue, for example, like a 3-hour Zoom meeting or something like that. Of course, we have fatigue in our eyes and our body. But with digital burnout, it's not able to resolve in a short period of time. And why that's important is because our like cognition, which is the process of acquiring sort of knowledge and relaying knowledge, and things like perception, attention, memory, language, decision making, and reasoning, when that gets depleted, that's really bad for us. And it can cause sort of like a nervous system overload.
2: So how do you know if that is depleted?
21: A number of different things. It's feeling like you can't, you don't want to use your devices. You are lacking attention. You can't necessarily remember certain tasks. It's having impacts on a number of those different processes that I mentioned earlier. But it's also recognizing some of the context switching that happens when we use technology. So, I think it's important for listeners to understand that every time that we switch from these different modes of technology or you know, work email to a text and then to a social feed and then back to a work presentation or something like that, all of that uses a huge amount of energy in our brains. And that leads to that cognitive depletion that I talked about and that brain fog. So when you're really starting to feel that brain fog and you're having trouble remembering and focusing at work and even in your personal life because of the amount of time you're using these devices and technology, I think that's when it would be a problem.
2: Is that unique to technology? Like, I'm thinking, you know, 30 years ago, if you were working a fast-paced job and you were, you know, calling somebody and then meeting them and stuff, like, would you not have any of the same impacts? Or is it unique to the fact that it's, like, also technology-based?
21: Well, I think it's the impact is more with technology.
2: Right.
21: And there's a lot of research that's going on with this right now. Actually, if your listeners ever want to Google, you know, Dr. Jared Cooney Hovarth, for example, he just testified in front of the Senate in the U.S. a few months ago, talking about sort of one-to-one technology and what that is actually doing to our cognitive development and cognitive depletion, both in the education system and in the workforce. So there's a lot of interesting research that's going on right now. And I would say that it definitely is different than 30 years ago because we are seeing a decline.
2: And before we get into like things you can do about it, I wondered, what if you're worried about this in your kids? You mentioned that some of it's about cognitive development. Like, what kinds of things should you be watching for in your kids to identify that their time on technology needs to be sort of given a second thought?
21: Well, again, it goes back to that content and context switching that I talked about earlier. So all of these different pings, notifications, and things like that, they all trigger perpetual stress responses, right? So that's one thing. We're kind of paying an attention tax every time we switch our attention from one digital task to the next. And then when we think of adding social media into the mix, it's designed to keep us in sort of like a compulsive loop. Mm-hmm. And every notification provides a tiny hit of dopamine, right? That feel good chemical in the brains. Yeah. And so eventually that can desensitize the brain. So what's happening here is we're kind of trapped on this roller coaster where we're getting all of this stress from that context switching, you know, from the different tasks and different notifications, but then we're getting all of these dopamine hits. So it's this up and down, up and down. So what I would say to parents who are especially worried about how this is impacting their kids cognitively, I would just definitely say, you know, pay attention to the devices they're using, the amount of time they're using these devices, and really try and set some buffer zones and some no tech areas and times throughout their day.
2: Well, that sort of leads me to, more generally speaking, even for ourselves, what are some tips that you have once we identify that we don't like where this is headed to try and mitigate the impacts in a world where we feel like we have to be, to a certain degree, glued to some of this stuff?
21: Yeah. So one easy thing that you can do at work or at home, if you're working from home, and you're using a lot of screen time, is just sort of that like 20-minute break rule where you get up, take a walk. There's actually this 20-20-20 concept, which is like, look at something every 20 minutes that's 20 feet away for 20 seconds. And it kind of helps reset your brain and take some of that physical strain on the eye and muscles of your brain away. Another thing is, as I mentioned before, those sort of like no tech zones or times in your house. So I like to tell people, you know, try and go back to an analog alarm clock in your bedroom and don't have your phone in your bedroom or at the dinner table, right? Like sort of set those times where there's no phones and no digital tech, present, especially like when we're thinking about starting our day in the morning, for example. A lot of people use their phone as their alarm clock, but that also means that the first thing they're doing when they wake up is checking their phone and going through the notifications and scrolling and all of this, right? If we can spend the first 15 to 20 minutes of our day just being and not focusing on the tech, that's a huge bonus too. But then when we go back to that social fatigue that you talked about, right? The digital connectivity that we have sort of creates this expectation of instant availability, right? And we're not evolutionarily built for that. So I think it's really about your listeners normalizing the fact that it's okay to batch replies, if you will. So like, take time out of your day. Don't answer every single notification, text, whatever that comes in right away. Focus specific times throughout the day on answering emails. Focus specific times during the day on answering text messages, especially the social part, right? Like I know work is a little bit harder because some things are urgent and we need to reply. But in terms of our social digital tech and texting and things like that, I would definitely say, replying right away is not doing you any favors. You can take the time and reply later and do it all at once so that you're not having that switch between your attention span to all the different types of tech that you're going through.
2: Excellent suggestions. I'm out of time. I got to leave it there. Jensen, we'll talk to you next week.
21: Sounds great. Thanks, Vashi, for having me.
2: That's Jensen Michael Shea.
0: Thank you for listening to the best of the Vashi Capello Show. Canada's top political voices, sharp analysis, and the stories that shape the week. Hosted by CTV chief political correspondent and award-winning journalist, Vashi Capello's.
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4: From the National Newsroom of the Canadian Press, I'm David Augustine. A high-ranking U.S. defense official says a lack of response from Canada has been one of the several irritants that have created a rift in North American defense.

0: spend more than $82 billion over 5 years in Canadian Armed Forces capabilities. The Ontario government is heading to court to try to block the release of internal documents tied to its controversial blue license plates.
1: The move follows repeated orders from Ontario's Information and Privacy Commissioner, who ruled the records must be disclosed after a Freedom of Information request by the Canadian press. The Ford government argues that the documents contain confidential policy advice about how to deal with the plates, which were rolled out in 2020 and were quickly criticized for being hard to read at night and falling apart quickly. The commissioner had already rejected the position twice, finding there is strong public interest in understanding how the province planned the rollout and eventual replacement of the plates. Opposition parties say the court challenge is part of a broader pattern of reduced transparency, while the government insists it is simply defending cabinet decision-making confidentiality. John Kennedy, The Canadian Press.
0: In the U.S., despite concern about gas prices, Americans are taking to the skies and hitting the roads to celebrate the unofficial start of summer.
2: The shutdown, which caused delays and cancellations at one of the nation's busiest airports, still under investigation.
3: You want to get home, get to family, get to where you want to go.
2: And from runways to roads. AAA says more than 39 million Americans will be driving to and from their Memorial Day destination. But drivers are paying more at the pump this year, gas prices considerably higher than this time last year.
0: That was ABC's Andrew Dimbert at New York's LaGuardia Airport. Alberta Premier Danielle Smith's announcement this week of a referendum on having a referendum continues to be criticized from multiple sides, including business groups, a fellow premier, First Nations, and separatists themselves. A question on an October 18th referendum will ask Albertans if they want to remain in Canada or start the process to hold a binding referendum on leaving. Ontario Premier Doug Ford says a bid to leave would never succeed. Meanwhile, some separatist leaders have dismissed Smith's referendum question as cowardly, including State Free Alberta lawyer Jeff Rath and Republican Party of Alberta leader Cam Davies. And SpaceX has launched its biggest, most powerful Starship yet, an upgraded version that NASA is counting on to land astronauts on the moon. The rocket blasted off from the southern tip of Texas yesterday, carrying 20 mock Starlink satellites on a test flight extending halfway around the world. This is the Canadian Press. In sports, the Montreal Canadiens aim for a 2-0 lead on the Carolina Hurricanes in the NHL's Eastern Conference Final tonight. The Canadiens open the best-of-seven series with a 6-2 victory in Raleigh, North Carolina, and want to return to Montreal's Bell Centre on Monday with momentum. Canada's Victoria Mboko was defeated by Emma Navarro of the U.S. in today's final of the Strasbourg International. The 19-year-old from Mississauga lost in three sets, 6-love, 5-7, 6-2. The Toronto Tempo hosts the Portland Fire tonight in the first meeting between the two WNBA expansion teams. The Tempo returned to Coca-Cola Coliseum after a 4-game road trip in which Toronto went 2-2. The Tempo started the season with 3 wins and 3 losses and ranked 10th in the 15-team league. And the Toronto Blue Jays continued their 3-game interleague homestand against the Pittsburgh Pirates this afternoon at Rogers Center. The Blue Jays took the opener 6-2 and are expected to send lefty Patrick Corbin to the mound today against Pittsburgh's Paul Skeens. From the Canadian Press, I'm David Augustine.
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10: Taking a look at your weather forecast, we'll see cloudy skies with some rain starting up today, around 15 to 25 millimeters. The temperature steady near 13. Continuing showers this evening and a low of 12 overnight. Tomorrow, we'll see cloudy skies with a little bit of rain or drizzle and a high

0: high of 22, and Monday cloudy with 30% chance of showers and a high of 23.
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3: Well, hello, hello, Rob. It is always great to chat with you. How are things?
2: Great, great. We've had some good days of great weather, and then we get some cold days. I mean, nothing's consistent anymore in this world. But anyway, I'll take any kind of weather that's above 20. As anything above 20, I'm happy. That's it.
3: Yeah.
2: I mean, for us Canadians, at anything at 20, you still can wear shorts. I mean, for people from the south, they're probably wearing winter jackets if it's 20. But it's tough. We don't get good weather all the time, and it seems like it just happens overnight where you can get great weather at like 26 plus in a row, maybe 10 days. It's hard to get that sometimes. But we're getting closer to the summer weather, so I'm looking forward to that.
3: Yeah, we'll get there. I saw a lot of people out with their calves, you know, and those legs were pretty white last week, Rob.
2: especially if they got chicken legs, eh? They got to make sure they got to get some sun on them, so.
3: Get them all toasted up. We are here to talk about the hot world of real estate. Who doesn't love talking about real estate with Rob Golfy? And Rob, we love when you bring us tales from the path, right? Tales from the world that you're in. And you've got a story about a woman. She's got her house up for sale right now?
2: She has her house up for sale, but not with me. And I'm glad she doesn't. So I go there and she does, you know, alterations and stuff like that for me, and very nice lady, super nice lady, you know, out of her house. And when I go there, she goes, oh, you know, like she's got her house listed with, it must be a friend of the family or niece or something like that, which is fine. And she has it priced too high, in my opinion. So she goes, I just did a price reduction, and she had it at, I think, 2.3, and then she dropped it down to 2,150,000. And she goes, why do you think my house is not selling? I said, you're priced high. She goes, okay, maybe they have to put a new kitchen. It might be, you know, 40 or 50,000. I go, if somebody's buying a $2 million house, they're not putting a $40,000-$50,000 kitchen. I said, they're putting in a $150,000 kitchen. And she goes, well, I said, you'd be surprised. Kitchens aren't cheap. The appliances alone will cost probably about $20,000-$30,000. And I said, I basically said, look, you have to be under $2 million. And it's easy for me to say that, mm-hmm, because I don't have the listing. And I'm sure maybe her agent has, you know what? And this is a classic case. You know, she's saying I got plaster walls. I'll tell you, the buyers today, it doesn't matter where you have plaster or you have drywall. It's the same price.
3: Yeah, people literally don't know the difference between plaster and drywall, do they?
2: And they don't know the difference. You know who knows the difference? The older generation. You know what I mean? You get that older Italian guy. Oh, smack the walls. These are plaster walls. Hey, that's just solid home. You know,
3: good stuff.
2: they're solid. But otherwise, somebody that's in their 30s or 40s, or you know, that are looking at buying a house. I mean, yeah, it's nice to have plaster construction, but it's not going to change the price of the house. What changes the price is the updates on it. And there's houses in this neighborhood that are the same size, and they're listed for like 1.7, and she's right now at 2,150,000. And so she's got a long way to go. And I'm glad I don't have that listing, because you know what? It's hard to tell somebody and that their house is not worth that, because that's where they live. And that's where they, you know, been there for 20 years, and it's their home. The value to them is greater than anybody else. And you could tell it's a big house. Like it's a big house. She's getting tired of cleaning it. And you know, it's an older lady, mm-hmm, and you know, her and her husband live there, and she wants to move. She wants out. She's probably fed up and tired. But the thing is, there's some updates that have to be done to the house. But the price that she's asking right now is not going to demand what the neighborhood, you know, like the neighborhood is. And So she's going to be up for sale for a while. And as I was going to the house, I go, I just hope she doesn't ask me to put this house up for sale. I just hope, because it's kind of hard to, you know, to somebody, you know, and try to and tell them that, you know, they're still off $300,000-$400,000 on their price.
3: Wow.
2: Yeah, it's hard. So it's good that let the other agent go through all the turmoil and everything else like that. but we go through this a lot.
3: And Rob, you know what the price is, obviously. You don't know what the process was. You know, did this other realtor suggest this price to her? Is that why that's the price? But, you know, if she did ask you to kind of come in, there's a lot of damage control you're going to have to do, because once a person hears, oh, you know, your house is worth this much money, it's a real twist in the mind to get it to be anything less, right?
2: It is. Like, that's why, like, if you're putting your house up for sale and you feel like a lot of times when I go in, I tell them, I don't want to hear your price. I says, I'm going to give you, and I show them, here's what other ones are selling for that are very similar to yours. You know, some may have, you know, granite or Corian countertops, some may not, some have, you know, fully nicely landscaped yards, finished basements or whatever. But they, for some reason in their head, they feel their house is better, even though it's smaller, even though it's dated, even though, like, there's so many reasons, even though in the position on where it is on the street, located, it's not as good. But for some reason in their brain, they feel their house is better than the rest of the houses, even though the rest of the houses, you know, have way more updates. And it's just, and it's hard to explain that. We have one guy, we said his house is worth about 2 million, 2.1 it should be listed at. And we started at 2.7. We're slowly dropping it, and he couldn't believe it. And so we're taking the long road there. Mm-hmm. It's the long road, which is not a good road, because of my $2.1 million evaluation to put it at, chances are they would have get that or very close to it. But now we take in the long road, drop it. There's a high probability they're going to get under $2 million for that house. It could cost them $50,000 to $100,000 just by taking the long road there. Like, they'll get, you know, which, you know, but you want to satisfy them, right? You give your opinion, and a lot of times we write it down, this our suggested price, we put it there, so that 3 months down the road, 4 months down the road, when this house is still for sale, they said, well, you told me to list it at this price. I go, no, I didn't. Here's the sheet of paper that you signed and indicated that my suggested price is this. And they go, oh, okay. Like, it's funny how people forget what you say real fast. Exactly. So that's why we write it down. We have here's our suggested list price for the house. And when they see that, they look at that, they go, oh boy. So, and then they realize it. I had one guy years ago, many, many years ago, and I told this story before, where his agent said his house was worth $350,000. So he bought a $275,000 house, and he was going to finish the basement. So that gave, so there's $50,000 to $75,000 difference between the house he's buying and the house he's selling.
3: Right.
2: So he says, okay, there'll be enough money to finish the basement, I'll have a newer house and all that kind of stuff. About a month and a half go by, his house is not selling. He calls me up and I said, well, I can't really discuss, you know, any details of your house, because you're under contract with another realtor. Mm-hmm. I said, but I did tell him, I said, you're gonna be very disappointed in the outcome of your price of your house. He was like, what do you mean? It's like, he goes, what do you know that I don't know? It's like, so anyway, I think a month later he calls me up and says, hey, I canceled the other agent, do you want to listen? I said, well, I'm gonna tell you, you're not gonna like the price that I'm gonna tell you. So I told him his house was worth $300,000. He goes, Rob, I wouldn't have bought the other house for $275,000,
3: right,
2: if I knew my house was worth $300,000. He goes, I just did a lateral move, it was a waste of money. Mm-hmm. I said, why don't you try selling privately? And so he did. He tried to sell privately at $320,000. He got nothing. So then he calls me up. He says, listen, will you come and list it? And he goes, will you list it for $320,000? I said, I'll list it for $320,000. But I said, we're $20,000 off on the price, I feel. So anyway, I did list it at $320,000. We get a cash offer, probably within two, three weeks, cash offer for $300,000. And they wouldn't budge. They wouldn't budge a penny more than $300,000.
3: Okay.
2: And he took it. And he's been my client ever since. We're talking about 20 years ago.
3: Right.
2: 20 years ago, he was a retired RCMP officer. But those are the things sometimes get people in trouble. Agents telling their clients that their house is worth a certain amount, they end up buying something else, and they end up getting caught in between and saying, well, wait a minute, I bought this house for this much money. You said my house is worth X amount of dollars. But now we're finding out my house is worth $75,000 less than what you were telling me.
3: Yeah.
2: That changes the dynamics of his mortgage. It maybe he may not even qualify for the mortgage on the other house that he's buying. There's so many dynamics on that. So you got to be careful who you hire and get the right price. We have a full-time analysis in our office that when somebody's going out, we do an evaluation. He's got his appraisal license, and we give a general idea where the price of the house should be at. We, you know, say, mm-hmm. Here's what we found. This is the price, just a general price, nothing is so accurate because our analyst hasn't been in the house yet, but he, you know, we got pictures online and everything from previous times when it was listed. So then from there, we find out if there's any updates or anything else like that that's happened with the house. And then from there, we can definitely price the house accurately to what the market's willing to pay.
3: And that's always it, right, Rob? It's really where the market is when you go to sell your house. It's not about what your neighbor got 6 months ago or a year ago or, you know, what your gut is telling you. It's literally what the market's doing right now.
2: Absolutely. Absolutely. In the market, you know, it's very price sensitive. It is a price sensitive market. It's going to be a price sensitive market for a long while. And so you got to be careful. I have no problem pricing, listing a house and starting at the seller's price. Say, hey, but listen, in 2-3 weeks, if we're not doing anything, we should change that price. If they agree on that, say, hey, yeah, we're all for that. But the thing is, I mean, we've seen people, agents tell their clients that their house is worth, let's say, you know, $900,000, but it's really worth, you know, $820,000, and they end up getting an offer of $835,000, and the clients say, no way, my agent said our house is worth $900,000, and then 6 months later, now they're scrambling trying to get $750,000, $780,000 for the house. And so you got to be very, very careful. And a lot of people do regret not taking that first offer when they originally had their house listed, even though it's lower than what the house was listed at, but it was probably overpriced, but somebody was willing to jump and give them market value for the price, but the homeowner didn't feel that was market value, but it was really. So you got to be very, very careful when you're dealing in that situation.
3: Yeah. And you guys go, you've mentioned this before, like sort of in that 3 week zone. What is the message there to buyers when you're lowering the price in 3 weeks? Do buyers see that and they think, oh, these people are realistic about what they're going to get, or do they smell blood in the water? Like, what is the signal?
2: No, you know what? A lot of the sellers think, oh, they think there's something wrong with the house, or I'm desperate. It's got nothing to do with that. You drop the price of your house to fit what the market's willing to pay for it. It's just like somebody like Walmart putting a pair of jeans out, and you know, and they put a sale price on it to. Well, that's a different, I guess, not a good scenario. But like, you drop the price to the point where the market's willing to pay. That's where it is. And if nobody's willing to see it or look at the house or even make an offer, you're outpriced there. So, and the consumer doesn't look at it as something's wrong. Consumer's saying, hey, it looks like they're pricing the house right. They don't look at it, what's wrong with the house. That's mm-hmm. old generation, what's wrong with the house. New generation is saying, hey, now they're priced right. Let's take a look at this house. But no questions about what's wrong with the house.
3: Okay.
2: No questions.
3: So then are people more apt to look at it because people don't want to offer lower amounts of money? Like, is there a reluctance to see something for, you know, $800 and offer $700? Like, is that still happening?
2: It happens, but not as much. People wait because we have so much information in the world. Like when a house is listed, if it's not within $20,000 to $30,000 of the market value, and even that's pushing at $20,000 to $30,000. If it's not within market value, they're not going to look at it, and they're not going to put an offer on it because they don't want to waste time. The younger generation today, they do not want to waste time. They'll wait till that house price drops the price and then move in. Meanwhile, sometimes the person will take $20,000 to $30,000 less. So it just depends on each situation. Agents are not as, they don't work as hard as they used to. And I'm sorry if realtors are listening to this and they're feeling that, you know, I'm degrading. I'm not. I've been in this business 27 years. I've seen it all. I've seen it from where it started, where there was no social media, right, to social media, to I've seen it where the internet was just getting started. So there's a lot of changes that happened over the 27 years, and I've been through it all. So I know from the facts, from the old generation of realtors to the new generation, there is a big difference.
3: All right. Rob Golfi is with us here on the Golfi Real Estate Show, and we're going to find out how young Canadians are getting into the housing market. It's an interesting change, a different perspective. Rob has that coming up here on 610 CKTV.
0: Taking a look at your weather forecast, we'll see cloudy skies with some rain starting up today, around 15 to 25 millimeters. The temperature steady near 13. Continuing showers this evening and a low of 12 overnight. Tomorrow, we'll see cloudy skies with a little bit of rain or drizzle and a high of 22. And Monday, cloudy with 30% chance of showers and a high of 23.
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3: Welcome back to the Golfi Real Estate Show. I'm Steph Vivier. Rob Golfi is with us from the number one REMAX team in Canada. You got to work with Rob if you want to sell your home. Okay, young Canadians have a new creative way of getting into the housing market. Rob, what are they buying?
2: So instead of buying cottages strictly for vacation use, many are now seeing them as strategic first step into the real estate ownership of long-term wealth building. You know, rising prices and affordability challenges in major cities are pushing buyers to think outside of the traditional housing market. So right now, recreational homes like cottages, the prices are have come down and corrected itself. There are actually pretty good deals out there right now. So according to the report, 45% of buyers looking at recreational properties see them as entry points into home ownership, while 60% of existing owners view cottages as part of their long-term financial strategy. The biggest shift is among younger Canadians aged 18 to 34, where more than half of the recreational property plays a role in their future financial plans. A lot of them, I'll tell you, a lot of people that have cottages and they've owned them for years and years and years, and they pass it down to the next generation. The best thing to do if you are passing a cottage down to your kids, put it in, like, let's say if you're in your 80s or whatever, you should put it in their name so that if they pass, it automatically goes into their kids' names without having to go through probate and dealing with all that. And so that the next generation, and including the grandchildren, can enjoy the cottage for the next probably 20, 30 years after the parents pass away. And but I think that's what younger people are doing. They're using them as investments. It's a portfolio. You know, it's a good way. Like, I mean, it is expensive. You can rent it out sometimes. But the tax benefits of it, you have to talk to your accountant about it. But it is a good way to for an investment. Like, I mean, you buy a cottage for, you know, let's say $500,000 today, and 25 years from now, that cottage could be worth $3-4 million. Like, you know what I mean? Like we know nobody expected a townhouse to go for $800,000, and meanwhile they were selling for $100,000 or $60,000 25 years ago. Right.
3: Yeah. So, well, it used to be, maybe a little more, 30, 40 years ago, cottages were like $30,000, you know, and then if you think about what they were selling for, they would sell for now, it's an incredible return.
2: Oh, it is. Waterfront wasn't looked at even 50 years ago as it was valuable, not as valuable as it is today. More people want it. And, you know, that's why they got it all chopped up. You got all these cottages along the lake and, you know, people want to get away. And you know what? I'll tell you, water does bring stress levels down.
3: They've
2: proven that.
3: Yeah.
2: The second you start going to like a cottage where there's water you got waterfront property, your stress level comes down. And I remember reading or hearing an article about what it does. And same thing, we even having a pool in the backyard. Most people that have pools, especially, you know, if they're older, they don't even go in the pool. They just sit by the pool. It's just like, and then they just look at the water and they have company and they enjoy it. For some reason, water is kind of a calmness for people. So if you have a lot of stress in your life, buy a house with a pool.
3: Yeah.
2: If you got more money, buy a cottage and go up every weekend. You know, just a stress level to drive a 3-hour drive to a cottage. You'll need that water. So, but that's it. To me, the most I'll drive is an hour to a cottage. I mean, if I had to buy one, I would probably an hour and a half max, but an hour is a thing. So we got Lake Erie in Niagara. Then you want to go to Muskoka's where it's more higher end, it's too long of a drive for me. I do need the water for sure to handle the stress of the drive all the way up there.
3: Yeah, there's limits for sure. Is it a good investment though, Rob? So if I don't own any other property, would this cottage count as my principal residence?
2: You can make it as your principal residence. So sometimes your accountant, let's say you own a house and you own a cottage, right? So let's say the cottage went up in value tremendous. Like let's say your house is worth $600,000, but for some reason your cottage is worth like a million, 1.2.
3: Sure. And it could be, right? That Muskoka situation. Yeah.
2: That's right. So you would eventually, or I'm not sure, your accountant say, we're going to make the cottage as my personal residence because it's more tax-free money, right?
3: Mm-hmm.
2: And then, so then when you sell the house, that you pay the taxes on the house versus the taxes on the cottage. So if you've got a cottage that's worth more than your personal residence, talk to your accountant, make your cottage your primary residence so that, because the value's more, it's more tax-free for you.
3: Yeah, that's a good way to do it.
2: Yeah.
3: And then, you know, where are they living in the meantime? These are younger residents. I mean, some of these cottages are certainly year-round situations, but are we kind of doing this in the warm winter months and then going back to mom and dad's basement?
2: I don't know. Like they're just buying them as investments. They're probably Airbnb them out or whatever. They're probably still living with their parents in the basement. A lot of people are still living with their parents. I remember when I was buying houses, like my first house I bought, it was 20 years old, and I was still living with my parents. And I was buying it as an investment property to rent out. And I did the second one, the third one. I owned quite a few properties, and I was still living at home. My parents weren't pushing me to move out, but they, I think they thought, hey, wow, look at this guy. Like he's, you know, he's staying home.
3: Yeah.
2: I was taking advantage of the free meals, the laundry done, and a bed and everything. I had it good.
3: Yeah.
2: Are you kidding me? It was fantastic. And I was buying real estate. So if you can do that, that's fantastic. And buy your first property as an investment and stay home. It just depends. But the problem today is it takes time to save for a property, and you don't want to be in your parents' house at 40 years old, mm-hmm. right? Like I was 20, 21, 22. I was, you know, still living at home, buying real estate and working and stuff like that. You're young still, right? But you don't want to be in that situation at 40 years old. So, like, I mean, it's great if you can handle it, you know, and if you get married and your wife wants to live in the basement with you, with the parents in the house. So, but anyway, yeah. And then, if your wife can handle it and your parents can handle it, then you're good. So.
3: A real positive to this might be, you know, those small towns that cottages are in, they see surges, of course, during the winter months and on the weekends when people are there. But if people are doing this investment, you know, it could increase revenue from there. It could increase, you know, the options, more recreation or retail might open in those small towns.
2: Absolutely. Absolutely. You know what? People are wanting to get away more. Like, it's like we're so boxed in with everything around here. Like, you know, and the cottage is kind of like cottages aren't tight beside each other. They seem to have a little bit of space in between each other. Everybody can mind their own business. They can do what they want. And it's just kind of like a getaway for a lot of people. But yeah, like you just, cottages is a great way to start off. I mean, and I know we've had a turmoil of people buying cottages. Right now, people aren't really traveling that much because of the gas and food and everything. Like just a travel in Canada, it's actually probably more expensive or just as expensive if you had to go to Europe. Like, it is expensive. Like if you wanted to go to, you know, Alberta, British Columbia, and you pay for your flights, hotels, and then start, you know, doing excursions, renting a car and all that kind of stuff. You're looking at thousands of dollars. So people thinking, hey, why not just get a cottage? Now we have an investment. Like it's part of their investment portfolio. They get to enjoy it. And it's only maybe an hour to 2 hours away from their house. And it's something that the family, everybody can enjoy and their friends can enjoy it with them. And that's what's going on. Like people, the way the world is going on right now with everything is right now so unpredictable. Like you don't know. You wake up one morning, hey, let's go on this trip. And then we find out on this trip, hey, they're canceling flights because, you know, there's a problem, no oil, there's no this, there's a war going on in that country. It's just, we are in an unpredictable state in this world. And how long will that last? I don't know. I know there's a lot of changes happening. And then after that, maybe we'll have a nice calmness for the next 20 years until another guy comes in and stirs up a lot of stuff around the world. It's hard to tell, but right now I think people, you know, are sticking more local. It's not cheap. Like if you own a pickup truck right now, a pickup truck, a lot of guys do, they love their big trucks and stuff like that, to fill that truck up, it could cost up to $150, $200. And then you can burn through that in one weekend. Like the way these trucks burn gas. Like, so you're going to see a lot of people riding their bikes out this summer. And
3: it's a whole fitness trend.
2: It is. Because it's just, things are getting too expensive out there. I mean, mm-hmm. I know, like, I have an electric car and a gas car. I know, like, when I fill up my gas car, I blow more than half a tank just on a weekend, right?
3: Go for sure.
2: Yeah. And then but during the week, I'll drive my electric car. It's easy. I get to the office, I plug it in. Poof. As soon as I leave here, I got a full charge and I'm buzzing around. I can go anywhere I want. Not a problem. But it's way cheaper, but I know, like, it's things are getting expensive. Like the electric cars for a lot of people are looking good, but then after electricity is going to be expensive down the road. Everything changes. Everything changes. So whatever you're driving, just stay with it because it all evens out at the end.
3: You got it. Okay, Rob, we'll probably chat about this and take it into the next segment here. But and there's a story recently in Waynefleet where a couple had found some artifacts as they were trying to do some renovations on their home. And this is, I guess, this isn't something a realtor can really help you with, right? Because you guys don't know where ancient artifacts are when you sell a home.
2: You don't. Like when you buy a lot, especially developers, I can't believe those guys haven't found a lot of artifacts. But I know a lot of times, you know, they have their construction guys, they're digging, and I'm sure they're saying, hey, listen, if you find any bones in this place, keep digging. It's like, I'm sure, because that could ruin the art. Like somebody finding something that could financially ruin you. It could. Finding a artifact on a lot, that let's say you buy a lot and you have a contractor, you hire him to start digging. Well, that contractor, you know, his obligation is to report if there's anything like that, right? And you know, but and then that could tie you up for years, and then now you're stuck. You got it. But usually, but for some reason, all the land that we've been developing in the past 30 years, how many times have we heard that they found artifacts? We haven't.
3: Right.
2: You know what I mean? Mm-hmm. So these contractors don't want to lose their job with the developer because if the contractor says, hey, we found, you know, bows and arrows and all that kind of stuff in there. And if he tells, you know, the government that they found that, they're going to shut that development down for a long time, and it could cost the developer money. So I don't know, for some reason, you know, they're not finding stuff, but I'm sure they do, but they just kind of keep digging and keep going through it.
3: So
2: I don't know, what would you do? What would you
3: do? Oh, what would I do? Oh my goodness. So I mean, before this, right, Rob, I would get excited, right? Like, oh my gosh, there's these arrowheads, this is so cool, I'm gonna put it on social media, and then someone on there would probably say, oh, you know, you have to contact the authorities. But after hearing about the nightmare that these poor people are going through in Waynefleet, I think it was like a cottage property as well, and they're on the hook for so they found some remains there, indigenous remains that are like 1,000 years old, and the bills that they're on the hook for, $319,000. So now that I know that, yes, I would probably put the dirt back. Then I would call you and I would say, hey Rob, get a for sale sign over here, we gotta go.
2: Yeah absolutely. Yeah, you gotta be careful, you know, because it could cost you. And like titles insurance, well, we could talk about that. I know we're going to a break, but titles insurance won't cover that anymore. They used to first came out. They covered everything.
3: Okay.
2: Like they won't. Archaeological discoveries, environmental conditions, heritage designations, development restrictions. I know an environmental condition, they covered it when they first came out. Not anymore. They, you know, now it, we'll talk about it more.
3: All right, times a change, and Rob's going to give us that inside scoop, titles insurance, what it covers now versus what it used to cover. And that's an update for anyone who's owns a home, for sure. We are here chatting with Rob Golfy on the Golfy Real Estate Show. Stick around. 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
0: Taking a look at your weather forecast, we'll see cloudy skies with some rain starting up today, around 15 to 25 millimeters. The temperature steady near 13. Continuing showers this evening and a low of 12 overnight. Tomorrow, we'll see cloudy skies with a little bit of rain or drizzle and a high of 22. And Monday, cloudy with 30% chance of showers and a high of 23.
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3: Welcome back to the Golfy Real Estate Show. I'm Steph Vivier, and Rob Golfy is with us today from the Golfy Real Estate Team, the number one REMAX team in Canada. And Rob, just before the break, we were talking a little bit about, you know, if you find artifacts on the property. And so just to recap here, it's your responsibility, right? Like if you own the property and artifacts are found, you're on the hook.
2: You're on the hook, and you're supposed to disclose if you did find something. You're supposed to. Does everybody? Probably not. Because you know, if the government, you know what, if the government would pay for a shutdown of a dig, like let's say somebody's building, not a problem. We would disclose it. Not a problem. But because we buy a property and we find artifacts, now you want us to financially almost bankrupt ourselves by not touching this property now and let archaeologists go in there and dig. And you know how they dig with little brushes. Mm-hmm. Like, you know, you might, like, they don't dig with like big shovels. They like, you know, they like, you know, you might as well go to the toy store and pick up the, the little bucket and sand, the shovels that they have for little kids that are 2 years old.
3: At the dollar
2: store. That's what they're digging with. That's what they're digging with. And, but then it could take them 2 years. So there is nothing that protects the consumer if there's an archaeological find of some sort. Nothing. There's zero. And so why would anybody want to tell? If somebody, like I don't know, like if it was me and I bought this lot, chances are there's other houses around here. If mine the only one you find stuff? Those other guys probably found something. They dug and they didn't disclose it, you know?
3: Mm-hmm.
2: So, and how many, like I said before, the developments that have been out there, there's gotta be so many different things that developers have found and they just buried it, you know?
3: Right.
2: Like buried it where Jimmy Hoffa's buried. That's where they buried it. So, it's crazy, but I do know there was a place in Beamsville that the people bought this house, they didn't realize there was a big oil tank in the front, under the front lawn. They dug it up. It was a $250,000 expense to dig up that tank and clear the environment. And that was Titles Insurance paid for it. Mm-hmm. And Titles Insurance back then, they paid for it. And at that time, not everybody was getting Titles Insurance, but now it's required to get Titles Insurance on every purchase. If you have a mortgage, you have to get Titles Insurance. Okay. Every lawyer recommends you get it. So now Titles Insurance is big now. They're huge. They're a big company. Hey, we don't have to cover that. Sorry, you're out of luck. We're not covering that anymore.
3: Right.
2: Because it's required to get Titles Insurance now for every house that gets a mortgage. Mm-hmm. So they don't do that anymore. They used to cover way more way back. Titles Insurance used to cover more, but now they just, you know, they're covering just minor, minimal things, you know, and just to keep the bank satisfied, just in case there is a little bit of a title, something wrong on title, but not environmental anymore. They don't touch it anymore.
3: Well, but and, more of an incentive for them back then, if it wasn't mandatory, you wanted a reason for people to buy it. So now that it's mandatory, the money's coming in either way. So there's no incentive for them to offer a good service.
2: That's right. That's right. When you're building a business, you offer everything, and then once you got the business, hey, no, sorry, you're not paying for it. But if you did find something, would you? I guess we can't tell our true colors here, can we?
3: Oh, I would definitely report it, Rob. No one can see me winking on the radio, right?
2: Would you tell now the people that are listening? People that are listening. Think about this. You bought a lot, and you got your drawings. You're ready to go. You hire the contractor to start digging the hole to start building, and then you find some whatever bows and arrows or whatever. And would you say, hold on, we better tell the government that we found some stuff, and or would you just say, Give me those things. I'll put them in my collections in my house and keep digging, keep digging. I would love to have a survey. I guarantee it. I'd say 90% of the people say no. I got to keep digging, but it could financially stop you from building your house now. You could you're going to be two years behind schedule now.
3: Oh, at
2: and
3: least.
2: Are you willing to do that? Nobody's willing to do that. Nobody wants to do that, you know?
3: No.
2: You know, I have a friend, he's going to start digging. I'm going to tell him to listen to this segment.
3: Okay.
2: I said, listen, I go, stay there and be right by where the guys are digging your hole for your house, because you don't want to get caught.
3: Have some donuts, and if you see something, distract them with the donuts and then fill the hole back in. Yeah.
2: Yeah, yeah, exactly. Yeah, it's just, you know, the government doesn't do anything to help you. They actually don't care. They don't really care. They don't. Like, it's like, and who is the government? It's just a bunch of people working for the government. Like, you know, it's not, you know, and you try to talk to them and they say, well, sorry, this is the rule that came up above.
3: The rules are the rules, right? They follow whatever it is in the legislation. So that would have to get changed over in order for it to be something different.
2: But you can be charged if you don't disclose. So you got to be careful.
3: Absolutely. So Rob and I are not suggesting that you fill in the hole. We are not suggesting that, no matter what you heard.
2: We're just saying, get your cousin to dig the hole for your back, for your whole house, even though he's not that good.
3: That's right.
2: Even though he's not that good, get your cousin, because you could, blood relatives will stick together.
3: Yeah, hopefully. All right, let's go down to the States now, Rob. A big lawsuit going on there. This one's a pretty controversial one. There's a rejection of a request to purchase land. And why is that?
2: You know what? Sometimes people put stipulations on their deed that it people like this one here. It says this. It's a lawsuit involving an alleged housing discrimination raises major questions about fair housing laws, civil rights, and whether discriminatory housing practices are resurfacing in modern forms. Now, years like 100, 200 years ago, 150 years ago, you could put anything on your deed saying, hey, the only person that, like, you could say any family, let's say in this town, that their last name is Smith, cannot buy this house.
3: Yeah.
2: Any family, like, you know what I mean? You could say you could sell the house to anybody, but anybody in the bloodline of that family, right? Because there's always feuds going on way back. Now, a real estate broker in St. Louis claims she was denied the opportunity to purchase land in Arkansas's development because of her Jewish ancestry, and because her husband is black and her children are biracial. The lawsuit alleges the organization returned to the land is attempting to create intentionally segregated white-only communities. The lawsuit also claims the group promotes white nationalist ideology and violates federal and state fair housing laws. Now, that's old days. So, like, it's crazy that in today's times that the law will keep this in force.
3: Right, that it would support such documentation. It's like, okay, that's fine. This is what happened back then. But we are a new society now, that the law would uphold something that is so outdated.
2: Yes. Like, yes, there was a lot of racial stuff going on in the early 1900s and probably in the 1800s. But why do that? Like, now, a lot of times what people do is sometimes they put a covenant like on the property. The builders, like, no commercial vehicles parked in the driveway. That's the city, right? No mm-hmm. big deal. Minimum house, no secondary dwelling units. Now they're allowing secondary dwelling units. Exterior materials must meet certain standards. No livestock or farm animals. Fence heights are required. But this is by law with the city. But back then, people put down, hey, I don't want a person of certain race buying this house, and that stays forever on title. That stays. So, like, they had that here in Canada. They did have that in the U.S. a lot more, and things are and it's funny though. The law is so it's so bad. Like, I just can't believe, like, something that was written 150 years ago, and they go, well, we got to go buy this. We got to go by this from 150 years ago, you know, like, oh, hello, we're different times now. Like, are you not, you know, normal, like in looking at life and saying, hey, we're way far from that. But sometimes, you know, the law, once it's written, that's it. So you got to watch what you write down, because it may stick.
3: This is really sad stuff, that this kind of discrimination is happening still in 2026. Rob, could this happen in Canada? You know, did we have these kinds of things going on, or is there the laws to stop this here?
2: Absolutely. There is, but we here in Canada look at it and say, okay, you know, that's an old law. We're not going to pursue this as that law. A lot of changes have happened over the years, but in some old parts of the United States, they keep it. They're like, you know, Americans, man, they always talk about the Fifth Amendment. I want to find out I want to read this Fifth Amendment. You know what I mean? Not the Fifth Amendment. The what is it? They talk about the Constitution.
3: The Constitution. That's it. There you go. Yeah.
2: I gotta read this Constitution. I mean, that was written, I don't know, 200 years ago. Why not update it?
3: Yeah.
2: It's like they read the Constitution like 200 years ago. Times were different than they are now, but that's how the U.S. does. They're more enforced of that. Canada, you know, they're more lenient, and they say, hey, if this was in St. Louis. This wasn't the U.S. If this was in Canada, this would not even hit the papers. The judges, the lawyers, everything would have gotten washed out, and that sale would have gone through no problem.
3: All right, Rob, Airbnbs, are they still valuable? I know a lot of towns here in the Niagara region have different bylaws about Airbnbs. Some places you have to register that you have these short-term rentals. Back in the day when they first came out, you know, 10, 15 years ago, people were making hand over fist with the Airbnbs. Is it still valuable? Are people still making money doing this?
2: It's tough. It's a business now. It's not like a little hobby thing that you have. You got to be careful, because there's licensing, there's insurance, there's things. It costs money. So, like, it's a business. So Airbnb is not just owning a house and then renting it out, you know, every week to somebody differently. it's a business. And so you got to be careful. It could cost you. It may not even be worth it. And so you got to be very careful. I know years ago when people were buying Airbnbs, I said, do not buy this based on Airbnb rental income. Buy it and see what the long-term income would be. So if they're buying a house for $600,000 and say, how much rent could I get for this place? Okay, I can get $2,100 or $2,200 a month. Okay. Now, Airbnb, if you're fully always rented, you're probably getting double that or more. But don't base your numbers on that. Base your numbers on long-term rentals, like basically somebody renting it every month for long-term. Now, if you waited and worked your numbers based on Airbnb numbers, and then there's changes of laws, and they have Niagara Falls, you know, only in the commercial areas that you can have Airbnbs, but they shut that down and other different places like Toronto and everywhere else in Hamilton, you can't have an Airbnb yet. Like, it's just they're making it tougher to get. And if you do have one, I think you could do a bed and breakfast. If you're living there, if you're living in one half and you're renting the other half for Airbnb, you can do that. But you have to get a license and that takes time. So you don't buy a place based on, oh, I'm going to Airbnb it. It's not that easy. So be very careful. It's not cheap. And there's licensing. We have a house that we've listed, and they bought it originally to Airbnb it. Now they can't get the license, so now they can't Airbnb it. They did a total renovation, everything, all that. They're losing money.
3: Oh, wow.
2: You know, I walk into it. It's beautiful. It's great. This is a great house to buy, but they're going to lose money because they were banking on the money that they were going to make on Airbnb. So it just be very careful when you buy Airbnb. It's not as simple as you think it is. And it is a business. And don't bank on the numbers on income for that house for Airbnb numbers.
3: And that would be something in terms of licensing that the Golfie team can help you with. If you do want to do this, you guys can look into what the local legislation is, if someone would have to register it, what those costs might be, so that people go in with their eyes open.
2: Absolutely. Absolutely.
3: Well, yeah. Rob, it's always a pleasure to chat with you and catch up. It has been such a great conversation. Thank you for stopping by today.
2: Thank you very much. Appreciate it.
3: Anytime. 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
20: From the National Newsroom of the Canadian Press, I'm David Augustine. A senior Pentagon official says the United States provided Canada with a classified document outlining expectations for North American defense cooperation, but viewed Ottawa's response as lacking a credible long-term plan. The official, speaking on background, cited frustrations with Canada's defense planning, including delays related to Lockheed Martin's F-35 Lightning II procurement and uncertainty over how Canada would meet future continental defense and NATO commitments.

0: Indigenous Protected and Conserved Area. Professor of Environmental Studies at the University of Victoria, Natalie Ban, says that's good news for the six First Nations partners.
1: By them being co-managers and using their own authority to designate them as Indigenous Marine Protected Areas, their authority to manage and steward their own waters is being recognized by other levels of government in Canada.
0: A federal official says all fisheries, with the exception of bottom trawling, will be able to operate in the area once the agreement is finalized. Nine miners were still unaccounted for today in northern China, where a deadly explosion at a coal mine killed 90 people. Chinese state media says around 247 workers were on duty at the time of the blast on Friday evening. More than 120 have been hospitalized, and the cause of the explosion is still under investigation. The blast is the deadliest mining accident in China in recent years. The next generation of weight loss drugs could be available as soon as next year. Retatrutide is showing promising results. That's according to a new research published this week.
2: Doctors are already concerned that some Americans are turning to knockoff versions in China, and that means they're unregulated. This could increase the risk of potentially the drugs being tainted, and that could lead to infection or even overdose. Now, these GLP-1 medications have shown not only to benefit weight loss, but also other health benefits. We're talking about things like heart disease and kidney disease, as well as sleep apnea.
0: That was ABC's Yuri Benajad from the ABC News Medical Unit. And the family of two-time NASCAR champion Kyle Busch said he died after severe pneumonia, which progressed into sepsis. In a news release, vice president of Kyle Busch Company's Dakota Hunter says the condition resulted in rapid, overwhelming complications. Busch died at the age of 41 on Thursday. This is the Canadian Press. In sports, the Carolina Hurricanes look to even their best-of-seven Eastern Conference Final Series versus the Montreal Canadiens. Montreal took the opener 6-2 on Thursday night in Raleigh, North Carolina. That contest was the Hurricanes' first in 11 days following their four-game sweep of the Philadelphia Flyers in the second-round action. The Colorado Avalanche find themselves in a big hole. The Vegas Golden Knights downed Colorado 3-1 last night to take a 2-0 lead in the Western Conference Final. Since 1982, road teams that started 2-0 in the Conference Finals have a 13-0 record in the series. Chad Kelly makes his first start in over a year when the Toronto Argonauts take on the Hamilton Tiger Cats in CFL exhibition opener for both clubs. Kelly missed all of last season with a leg injury suffered in the 2024 East Division Final. And George Russell won a dramatic Canadian Grand Prix sprint race from the pole after fending off Mercedes teammate and Formula One points leader Kimi Antonelli on Saturday. From the Canadian Press, I'm David Augustine.
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4: Taking a look at your weather forecast, we'll see cloudy skies with some rain starting up today, around 15 to 25 millimeters. The temperature steady near 13. Continuing showers this evening and a low of 12 overnight. Tomorrow, we'll see cloudy skies with a little bit of rain or drizzle and a high of 22. And Monday, cloudy with 30% chance of showers and a high of 23.
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6: Hey, travel buddies. Welcome to this week's edition of Liz Fleming Travels. This is an exciting week for Jamie and for me because we are not only on the road, we are on a river, the Danube River, and today we are aboard an absolutely beautiful new ship. It's called the SS Emily, and it is a Uniworld river cruise ship. Now, there are many, many types of ships in the river cruise world, but Uniworld is definitely at the top of the list, and this ship is stunning. So I thought perhaps Jamie and I would start off by just describing for you what a stateroom looks like. So the most important thing, as I've told you many times about river cruising, is

0: the view. And so here in our room, I would say we have a pretty spectacular view. And maybe Jamie can describe how the window that we're looking through works.
1: Well, it's floor to ceiling. It's like a patio door, but it's on its side so that the top half, with a remote button, you can drop the top half of the window to the floor. So you have this kind of from one wall to the other, to the ceiling, open to gaze out at the river and what's going on. Brings in fresh air and is very easy to just push a button up and down. And also in the event of you being in a place where there are lots of insects or mosquitoes, there's a screen that you can drop as well, a screen that with a button that says mosquito. So we think that would handle looking after any bugs, which we haven't had any.
0: No, we haven't had any. The other nice thing about the window that lowers and raises is that you can take photos out the window without the glass being between you and what you're shooting. So that's always a nice feature. And often the ship has been docked in a way so that we are looking across water, not onto the shore, although the shore is never very far away. But you don't have any concern about safety if you want to open your window and leave it open while you're sitting in your suite. So let's talk a bit more about this suite. The ship is named the SS Emily, and the theme of the ship is Gustav Klimt. And Gustav Klimt was a very important artist. He was based in Vienna, and he is known as one of the fathers, I guess, of the Art Nouveau movement. And then he also changed his style and became the father of another movement. But what is celebrated on this ship is his Art Nouveau period. And everywhere you look, you will see Gustav Klimt reproductions. We actually, we're going to talk about this a bit more when we talk about shore excursions, but we did see some of the originals while we were in Vienna. But there's an opulence to Klimt's work, lots of gold, lots of color, lots of detail, and that is echoed in the furnishings of the suites. So here in our room, we have beautiful polished wood walls, as well as one wall that is covered, or two walls actually, covered in almost upholstery fabric, but it's very subtle and soft, and it has the effect of making the room feel very cozy and intimate. The headboard of the bed is also covered in a gold velvet, which is very Klimt. And I would say that the overall effect is one of real luxury. Would you agree with that, Jane?
1: Oh, yeah. I mean, it's when you say cozy, it's quite spacious for a cabin on a river cruise ship. Lots of cupboard space, lots of drawers. You know, the countertops, you know, marble with gold patterns. Same with in the bathroom, the counter and the shower. But it's lovely, very nice.
0: And if you listen to the show regularly, and if you do, thank you very much, you'll know that I'm a bit of a fanatic about pillows. And this ship made me very happy because on the bed, there are four pillows that are covered in identical lovely quality linen pillowcases. Actually, I lie. I think they're Egyptian cotton pillowcases. They all look the same, but if you squish them, you'll discover that they are very different. And that means that you can pick the pillow that suits you best. And I have found the down-filled pillow. That is my favorite pillow. Jamie, how do you like your pillow?
1: Well, this one was a little bit too hard. That one a little too soft. And then I did find one that was just right.
0: Yes, he's Goldilocks. Exactly. It makes for a very comfortable night. The bed itself is queen size, and as I said before, the linens are beautiful, and everything is very, very comfortable. The other thing that's wonderful is that there are lots of plugs, both European and North American style plugs, so you're never worried about charging your phone or your iPad or whatever it is that you brought with you. There's also a large screen TV, which we really haven't looked at very much because we've been busy, but it is quite a good size screen, so if you don't want to miss your shows, you don't have to. Now, the other thing I would want to mention is the bathroom. I like a nice bathroom. I wish there were a bathtub. There isn't, but that's okay because it's more than made up for by the really beautiful shower. Now, we started off talking about Klimt, and that's even echoed in the shower here. There's one partial wall of the shower that is covered with gold tiles with tiny squares that look very much like they came out of a Klimt painting. And the rest of the bathroom is the same kind of marble. Again, the overall effect is that it feels very luxurious. And to go with that luxurious feel, everyone gets a beautiful, heavy, good quality robe and slippers. I love that. That's what makes me feel happy at the end of the day. When we come back to our suite and we put on the robe and the slippers, I feel wonderful. Now, this is, I think, very wise on the part of Uniworld because this is not an inexpensive cruise. And so if you are paying the Uniworld prices, you expect top quality service and top quality amenities. And you certainly have that in this room. Have I missed anything, Jay?
1: No, I think you've covered it very well.
0: Okay, well, we're going to go up on the top deck, which is another nice feature of this ship, to enjoy the warm, surprisingly, it was supposed to be a rainy day today, the warm sunshine and read our book for a little while. We'll be back. So listeners, I would argue that the busiest person on any river cruise ship is always the cruise director. I don't care what the captain says, I believe it's the cruise director because that person is always thinking about everything that's going on during the day and is working very hard to make every guest happy. So I would like to have our cruise director introduce herself and first of all tell us where she's from.
2: Okay, my name is Ramona. I am originally from Germany. Actually, from father's side, I'm Hungarian, so I'm kind of a kid of the Danube. I like to use the Danube as the connecting part between my two hearts that are beating, the German and the Hungarian one. And I've been doing this now for 23 years. Started with another company that used to work in with German language and English language guests, which was even more demanding than this. And I have been with Uniworld for the past 15 years.
0: Now, when I watch you, I see you doing a variety of things. First of all, you are the head cheerleader for all of the activities on board. You are encouraging everyone to come to hear the entertainment in the evenings, to take part in the entertainment in the evenings. Sometimes you are explaining what the shore excursions are going to be for each day, and you're giving a very good history and geographic overview of the places that we're visiting. So what part of your job do you find most challenging and what part do you find most rewarding?
2: Okay, let's start with the rewarding parts. Very rewarding is the fact that I can live in a similar luxury like our guests are living, that I am coming on the ship, I unpack my suitcase and stay for the length of the cruise or two cruises, sometimes three cruises, and I don't have to hustle the luggage onto buses from hotel to hotel. That is a very nice part. What I love about this job is that we get to see in a short time many different places in a comfortable way. For me, it's also nice that I can come back to places where I've been before, sometimes to discover new places, like our new stop here in Novi Sad, which is very, very nice for the first, 6 hours that we enjoyed here. Difficult part could be, of course, the demanding guest, demanding customer. situations that we don't really have an influence in, which is like high water levels, low water levels, broken locks. Luckily on this stretch we don't have any, didn't have any for the past couple hundred kilometers. Something not working, of course, that's always the most demanding part.
0: Well, I have to say, you handle everything with style and grace and a big smile on your face. And I know how demanding guests can be because, as I mentioned earlier in the show, this is a very high-end cruise. And so the people who are here have invested in being here, and they have very high expectations. And I must say, I have heard nothing but positive things about this cruise. Now, do you dine with the guests? I haven't been aware of where you are at meals, or is there a staff and crew dining room? How does that work?
2: Managers on board the ship, means captain, hotel manager, and cruise manager, are entitled to dine in the dining room. So breakfast, lunch, and dinner. Sometimes, if time doesn't allow, we tend also to get some meals in the crew mess, where the rest of the crew is eating. And if you are on one of our cruises for a week, then you know that you don't need three meals a day when you're working here.
0: Exactly.
2: Because there's an abundance of food, so usually I try to manage with two meals a day.
0: So I have thoroughly enjoyed all of the shore excursions that I've been on. I'm wondering, do you have much input into the development of those shore excursions? Do you offer Uniworld some advice on tweaking them, which ones people really like, which ones people seem to like less? Do you have input?
2: Of course, the cruise manager is the person who gets the first immediate feedback about tours, good and bad. And we have a very efficient product team. They do research, what is new in the proximity of the harbors that we're doing, what could be possible. So we don't develop tours, but of course we get the first feedback, and therefore we can suggest changes, enhancements to the different tours, which are time demanding, which are not really well seen or accepted by guests, not chosen by guests, probably difficult to do for walking distances, different features. So of course we give our feedback and we help to improve the product once it has been created.
0: Okay. Speaking of suggestions, if you were to speak to someone who has never done a Uniworld cruise and wants to, what would be your first suggestion for them, and what would be any advice you might offer to help them really enjoy the experience?
2: There's plenty of companies on this river cruise market, and we believe we are the top leaders in the luxury segment of river cruises. So if you're up for luxury, please join us. And usually we have like a couple cruises that guests tend to pick first when they come on their first river cruise, which would be like Castles Along the Rhine or Enchantic Danube, sort of great classics. And then from then, just pick any other to connect the dots on the European river cruise map. Because we have beautiful, beautiful destinations. When guests are asking me, what's your favorite? It's very hard to pick one. Because actually, I worked on almost all of them, and they're all wonderful. So one after the other.
0: One of the pieces of advice I would offer to someone, having been on many river cruises, is to pay attention to what the cruise manager or the cruise director says about how strenuous a given excursion might be. if you are not a good walker, if your balance isn't great, I've noticed that you will offer advice about which of the shore excursions would be the better choice. And there are always a couple of choices. Don't overdo is what I would suggest, because especially on the early days of the cruise, you don't want to wear yourself out so that you don't enjoy the rest of the cruise. Are there other tips that you would have for new cruisers?
2: I mean, first of all, you should be prepared for anything. You should be prepared that the weather that you check back home will not be the same. So pack for rain and sun, especially in summertime. But always take a jumper, a sweater with you, because you might need it in a wine cellar. You might need it on the ship or if the weather changes. To listen to the cruise manager is really great, because we know the program. And even if sometimes, if it's new, we haven't done it ourselves, we inquire what is possible, what not. And if we discourage some of our guests from doing some of the tours, that's with a reason. What else could we tell? I mean,
0: I think it can be as basic as remember to bring a small bag with you so that you can have a rain jacket in the bag and water and maybe a little snack, although on this ship, I can't imagine anyone ever being hungry. But, you know, if you want something on the bus, you might want to have a little something in your bag. But on the whole, I think all the suggestions that you've made are very useful for someone planning their first cruise. Now, listeners, you don't know this because she sounds so relaxed and gracious, but this woman has just come in from a full day of shore excursions, and she's hungry, and it's lunchtime. So I'm going to thank you, Ramona, so much for being with us, and thank you for everything that you've done to make this a wonderful cruise.
2: Thank you very much. It's my pleasure to have, journalists, travel writers, bloggers, radio journalists on board, because if we spread the news how beautiful river cruising is, then we can meet some of you listeners now on this radio show, which would be great, that you come back once and I heard you on the radio and here I am. So please do so. And we still have some things to do today, a night out to beautiful Petrovaradin Castle, but that's what I'm here for.
0: Well, thank you so much. We're going to take a short break right now, but don't go away. We will be right back with more Liz Fleming Travels right here on 610 CKTB.
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4: Taking a look at your weather forecast, we'll see cloudy skies with some rain starting up today, around 15 to 25 millimeters. The temperature steady near 13. Continuing showers this evening and a low of 12 overnight. Tomorrow, we'll see cloudy skies with a little bit of rain or drizzle and a high of 22. And Monday, cloudy with 30% chance of showers and a high of 23.
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0: KTB.
1: Travel buddies. A river ship is like a floating hotel. Actually, in some respects, it's more like a floating resort because it also has a spa, has dining room, and it has many guests that must be kept happy. And we are extremely lucky on this cruise because we have a wonderful award-winning, I just heard, she's just won an award today, an award-winning hotel manager. So I would like her to introduce herself and tell us about this award, first of all.
2: Well, very good afternoon all. My name is Eva. I'm hotel manager on board SS Emily. It's been a surprise to get one of the first rewards as a hotel manager. Much appreciated. I think we all, together with the team on board, after opening this beautiful ship, really deserve the award and that come for the entire team. I've been with UniWorld for a little over 1 year, and it's been a great adventure. I'm coming from hospitality experience with almost 12 years experience on cruise ships and a few more years on the land-based hospitality industries, hotels and restaurants. And now I'm here with UniWorld, more than happy.
1: And so let's talk about this specific ship, which is absolutely beautiful. It is just gorgeous. How many staterooms are there, and how many guests can you accommodate?
2: We have 77 staterooms in total. That includes 10 suites, and we can accommodate up to 154 guests.
1: Okay. Now, in case you've never been on a river ship, there are generally levels. So there's the fourth level, the third level, and... Yes, and the first level?
2: Yes, however, it's a little bit complicated because here we have 1, 2, 3 levels. However, our staterooms are 400, 300, and 200. So it can be a little bit confusing, but yes, in general, we have 3 levels plus the sun deck.
1: Okay, and now the top level, they are the largest of the staterooms, yes? And do they get butler service?
2: Well, the butler service goes to the guests in the suites, and yes, they are on 400 corridor. But mind you, on 400 corridor, we have more than, 30 rooms. So yes, 10 of them will be on for the suites, which include butler service.
1: Okay. Now, it's a big job to house all of these guests and to look after all of these rooms. So you have a staff. And how big is that staff, and what are their various types of jobs?
2: So the staff seems to work 24/7. Sometimes it really feels like it, that you see the same person, especially at the reception, for example, all the time there. We do have breaks. We have a total of 58 crew on board, and that's including nautical team and hospitality team.
1: Okay, so... Everyone's room, if they would like to, have it cleaned every day. Fresh towels if they want. Beds made. And what are some of the most challenging things, do you think, that your staff has to do?
2: I think the moment we get used to the guest, we recognize the specific requirements, likes and dislikes, before we know they're gone. And we start all over again.
1: Oh, that's a lot. And how many cruises do you do in a row before you get a holiday?
2: Well, that depends. It ranges from 6 up to 10, 11 cruises at the time. And then we go home for 2 weeks and then we come back on board.
1: That's a long, long stretch because my sense is that you work all day. What time does, or if it does, what time does your day end?
2: There is no specific time frame. I'm here as long as needed. I do take breaks in between, but as I mentioned, for many of us, it seems like we are here all day. You go on excursion, we are there. You come back from excursion, we are there. You have your breakfast, lunch, and dinner, we are there all the time. But in between, like magic, we do take those breaks.
1: Okay. Now, I have a very good friend who worked for many years on the housekeeping staff at a very lovely hotel. And I asked her, What could I do in the future as a guest at a hotel to make life easier for the people who are looking after my room for me? What would you say to a cruise ship guest? What are things that they could do that would make life easier for you and your staff?
2: Communicate with us your needs, because that's why also we have the mid-cruise survey. We try to make sure that you are happy and you have the best experience, but sometimes you might like something else, something different. So as long as you can communicate that to us, whether it is through the mid-cruise survey, directly with your housekeeping staff, myself, or people at the reception, we can make it happen for you and make sure you are satisfied. But if you leave it until the end, this is where we struggle, because we don't have that feedback that would help to make your experience better.
1: Well, I can tell you that my experience has been fabulous. My suite always looks fabulous. I don't think I have ever slept in a bed on a river cruise ship that was more comfortable or had nicer linens on the bed. What are those linens?
2: That's a luxury linen. That's a different company, what we use with the Saturn linens on board, towels and so on and so on. For each and every amenity on board, we have a different company that takes care of us.
1: Well, I have to tell you, I mentioned this earlier in the show, and anybody who listens to the show knows that I am not a particularly fussy person, but there is one thing in the world that matters a lot to me when I travel, and that is pillows. And I want to compliment you on your pillow selection on the bed. There are 4 different pillows of different textures, and I have found my down pillow, which is the one that I like the best. Now, did you have input into that, or is that a Uniworld company decision?
2: So normally Uniworld decides, but also Uniworld, how do we decide? We test ourselves. We try, when we try on something new, we test ourselves, we ask questions, and we collect feedback. So it's a, I would say, teamwork with the guest and with us on board and management. We all decide together.
1: Okay. Now, tonight should be a big night for you. You should be celebrating this big win. So I'm not going to take up any more of your time, but I want to thank you for being on the show, and I also really want to thank you for making me feel so at home here on this ship.
2: Thank you so very much, and I hope to see you again.
1: You will. Congratulations.
2: Thank you.
1: No one ever went on a cruise who didn't talk about the food. It is a high point of the trip 3 times a day. And another high point is people who serve you the food. And so I'm sitting here with a gentleman who is in charge of those people on this ship. I'm going to have him introduce himself and tell us how long he's been with Uniworld.
0: Well, good afternoon, good day, or good morning, whatever. I'm Vladimir. I'm a restaurant manager on SS Emily, Uniworld. So I'm in charge of entire food and beverage operation on board, including all the restaurants, bars, and specialty dining rooms. And I'm with Uniworld 12 years. I started 2014 for one contract, and then after 12 years, I'm still here.
1: Well, it seems like a lovely place to work, and certainly the food is fabulous. So I'm guessing you hear a lot of guest feedback. What are the things that guests like the most? What do they expect?
0: Well, in general, feedbacks from the guests, most of them, they're coming like a positive feedbacks. Of course, we are facing also from time to time, I don't want to say negative feedbacks, but let's say feedbacks which are, helping us to grow a little bit, to change the things in a matters of to fulfill the wishes of the guest. So the most positive feedbacks are regarding the staff. About the staff, let's say, attitude, if they're polite, they're friendly, and the friendliness, the kindness of the staff. And now when it comes to the food, I mean, it's all about, it's very personal thing. Of course, always can be improved. Some guests more appreciate a higher quality of the food. Some guests are satisfied. So it really depends from person to person.
1: Now, I've been on many ships, and I always like to ask, what is the most popular thing that people seem to order? What, you know, is there one thing that you just know, if it's on the menu, Everybody's going to order it?
0: Yes, of course, I know. So on this cruise that we are doing now, it's very popular beef cheeks. That's everybody likes it. And then maybe lamb shanks. And also, if you look the fish side, maybe a sea bream or sea bass, it's very popular.
1: Yeah. Okay. Now, what I like about this ship is that there is a buffet at lunch and breakfast, as well as a menu service. And I think that's great. Is there also room service?
0: There is a 24 hours available room service with a room service menu, which is slightly different than the menu that you're having in, we are having in the restaurant for breakfast, lunch, and dinner. So basically, it's like comfort food, like sandwiches or some snacks, cheese plates, and easy going food. So not really something cooked, so more like a comfort food.
1: And you know, you wouldn't think about this, but I've noticed a couple of guests on this particular cruise who are maybe struggling a bit in terms of their health. And I know a couple of them have had the room service meals, and that's just made all the difference. It takes the stress off having to go down to the dining room if you're not feeling great, or if you're just tired at the end of a long day. So are you also responsible for hiring the staff, or does the staff just come to you and you train them?
0: Staff is just coming to myself, and together, of course, with my colleagues. I'm having also assistant restaurant manager. We are training them. Basically, they're once they're hired, so they're participating like 5 days Univol Academy or scholarship, however you call it. It's one of the Univol ships when they're getting familiar with the Univol product, with the service standards, HACCPs and everything. But this is just, let's say, a basic information that they're receiving. And once they come on board, we continue to train them and to let's say, to try to put them on the Univol standards. Yeah.
1: Okay.
0: Sorry for my English.
1: No, I was just going to say, your English is excellent, and so is the English of all of the staff members that I've encountered. So that must be a basic for being hired.
0: That's very basic to be hired. So English skills are the skills. Of course, without English, you cannot communicate. Unfortunately, we did have some colleagues in the past coming in the service team without good enough English skills. And then companies also nice enough. They don't terminate the contracts. They just offer them a different position. So let's say something which is not very, in contact with the guests, you know, like being a little bit in a back house.
1: Right. And so how many members do you have on your staff?
0: So my manning number is totally 15 people, including myself. So it's restaurant manager, assistant restaurant manager, bartender, sommelier, and another 11 waiters.
1: And they all work like clockwork. I've not seen anyone bump into anyone else. I've not seen anyone, as a guest, I've not seen any guest neglected and not having their order taken right away, and the food service has been wonderful. So whatever it is that you're doing a great job, and you should keep it up. Now, I have a question. You mentioned to me as we were coming down to do this interview that tomorrow you get to go home for a day.
0: Yes, tomorrow is my day off, so basically per our contracts we do have like 2 full days off on board, so that you can use if you are in a hometown, you can go to visit your family, or if you are anywhere else, you can spend it up to your liking, however you wish. So I was lucky enough that my day off tomorrow is in Belgrade, so and then I will take opportunity to go to see my family.
1: Oh, that's so nice. Now, when you say a contract, so how long is a contract?
0: Basically, contract is around 8 months. So one season takes like eight and a half months. And in those 8.5 months or 8 months, you have like 6 up to 8 weeks vacation. Depends when you start season. If you're starting season, earlier, then you have more time off. Then if you're starting a little bit after, then you have like 2 weeks less and so on and so on. And this is for the seasonal contract. Usually they're finishing season middle of November. And then they have option either to work for winter time or they want to stay home. It's up to them. But for the managers, we do have like a permanent contracts, and then we are collecting certain amount of days and spending. It's a little bit different. So we are hired like all year, and that means that in one point of year they can also call you anytime for something to support. Yes.
1: Okay. Yes. Well, listen, listeners. I know what a busy guy Vladimir is. He has a meeting that he has to go to after this, so it's been very generous of him to share his time with me. And I want to thank you so much for my time on board and for all the kindness that you've shown me and that your staff has shown me. So thank you so much.
0: You're welcome. It was a pleasure having you aboard, and I really hope that we will see each other again on one of the beautiful Univol ships.
1: I hope so, too. Thanks so much.
0: You're welcome.
1: We're going to take a short break right now, but don't go away. We will be right back with more Liz Fleming Travels.
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4: Taking a look at your weather forecast, we'll see cloudy skies with some rain starting up today, around 15 to 25 millimeters. The temperature steady near 13. Continuing showers this evening and a low of 12 overnight. Tomorrow, we'll see cloudy skies with a little bit of rain or drizzle and a high of 22. And Monday, cloudy with 30% chance of showers and a high of 23.
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1: So, travel buddies, one of our favorite
13: favorite shore excursions on this cruise was truffle hunting. Yes, it did mean that we had to get up very early in the morning. We were out of bed at 5:30 and hopping into a van at 6:30, but we loved it. We're going to tell you about some of the other shore excursions, but I want to start with this one, and we're going to start with the guy who drove us through the forest, and then you'll hear our truffle hunting guide.
14: Yes, that time we got around 50 truffles. I cannot guarantee you how much we're going to take today, but I'm pretty sure we're going to get a lot. So the one thing I have to mention, because afterward you're going to get the bag with the truffles you hunted. The smell is so hard, so try to put them somewhere in the bag. If you leave them in the room, the whole room is going to smell like truffles, and it's very intensive. So at the moment, sometimes you think it's nice, but after 2 days of spending time in that kind of room, you will get sick of the truffles. So trust me, try to put them somewhere in a safe place, somewhere out of sight. So the whole truffle hunt experience is based in the forest. We will have our own dog who will sniff the truffles. We will have the coach of the dog who will show you how he takes them from the ground, how he sniffs them, how he finds them. The thing is, in the summer, the truffles go up to the ground. So it's easier to get them in the summer because they're more on the top of the ground. In the fall and spring, it's much deeper, so it's more difficult. Right now, we are in the beginning of the season, so they are getting to be closer to the ground, so I'm probably going to have a lot of them, but don't take my word. I cannot guarantee that. But for sure, we don't have a farm of them, so it's not, they're not planted artificially, so it's not that we're going to bump them that easy. So this is your first time in Serbia, I suppose?
15: No.
14: Okay. So let me give you a few information about the country. Serbia, we changed a lot of names in the last 20 years. And last 20 years, we are finally called Serbia, just Serbia. Before that, we were 2003 Serbia and Montenegro. Before that, we were Yugoslavia. Before that, we were Kingdom of Yugoslavia. Before that, Kingdom of Serbia, Croatia, and Slovenia. So we changed a lot of names in the last 50 to 100 years. Serbia has approximately 7 million people, but you will find a lot of Serbians abroad. Nobody knows the exact number, but unofficially, at least the same amount of Serbians live abroad. So most of them live in the United States. They say the second biggest city with Serbians is not Novi Sad, it's Chicago. The number is about 200,000 Serbians. Okay, obviously some of them have dual citizenship, so they consider them also Americans, Serbians, depend how the parents upbring them. In Serbia, the second biggest city is Novi Sad, which you are now, and the biggest city capital, which you are going tomorrow, is Belgrade. Most of the things are happening, unfortunately, in those two cities, and the rest of the country is not as developed. The businesses, the opportunities are in those two cities, and people move there, and unfortunately our villages and our smaller towns are losing population by each year. They said we lose around 40,000 to 50,000 Serbians each year. I don't want to bother you with a lot of our history. We have a history long, more than 15 centuries. We have many kings, we have been into many wars, but interesting fact, more in Belgrade, that city you will see got destroyed 44 times. So it got destroyed by Celts, by Ottomans, by Romans, by Attila, the Hun, so the Germans bombed it, obviously, and unfortunately...
16: What about the Habsburgs? The Habsburgs must have been...
14: Habsburgs never took Belgrade.
16: Really?
14: They, because the border with the Habsburg monarchy was seven. That's actually now part of Belgrade, but back then it was just another city. Example also here you will see Petrovaradin fortress, which is the opposite of the port. It used to be totally city on its own.
15: but after some time it grew together with Novi Sad, and now it's considered the part of Novi Sad. But you will see tomorrow that actually Danube was the natural border between Habsburg monarchy and Serbia at that time. And Zemun and Belgrade fortress were like the opposite sides. And we were fighting a lot of them during the history. So even today, people who are born in Zemun, which was part of Austro-Hungaria, they always say they were born in Zemun, not in Belgrade. They still consider them totally like very locally support this area and not consider them part of Belgrade.
13: So we're here with our guide. I'm going to have her introduce herself.
17: Hi, I'm Angela.
13: And Angela, can you tell us about the two different kinds of truffles that are common in Serbia?
17: Okay, so there is two kinds of the truffles. You have the white one and the black one. Here in Serbia, we have Tuber Aestico. It's a black truffle. We are very rich with that one. And also the white one called Magnatum Pico. The Magnatum Pico is the white truffle and the rarest mushroom in the world. And the price for that white truffle depends on the season, goes up to 7,000 euros per kilo. Last year was about 4,000, I think. And right now we will see how it goes. The season of the black truffle is from now, let's say, from April till September. And after that is September, November, something like that, until the winter. And the white one is from September till January. Because of that, and because there is not that much time for grow and to find them, the price goes up.
13: And you were saying that it used to be the case that you used pigs to hunt the truffles, but they ate them.
17: Yes.
13: And so now you use dogs.
17: Yes.
13: And we have a very cute dog with us.
17: Yes.
13: And again, can you tell us what kind of dog he is?
17: This one is the Gato Romagnolo. We also use the Labradors because they are like easy to take care of them. And but you can teach any kind of the hunting dog for finding truffles. The Gato Romagnolo is like more the sort of the dog that Italians do the marketing thing because it's sort from from Italia, and but like I said, Labradors do the perfect job.
13: Okay, thank you so much. Let's watch him do his thing.
17: Of course.
13: Thank you. So, travel buddies, now you've heard about our favorite shore excursion, which was truffle hunting. But we did some other things that we also really enjoyed. We started in Vienna and did the immersive Mozart. And the immersive Mozart is a bit like the immersive Van Gogh and immersive Monet shows that some of you may have seen. But this included not simply sights, but also sounds. And you were able to actually control some of the musical instruments that Mozart would have used as he created his works. We also, on our day in Vienna, visited the Belvedere Palace. What did you think of that?
18: Oh, spectacular, but we got to see some of the original works of Klimt. That was very special.
13: That's right, and that's important because the ship that we're sailing on is called the SS Emily. It's named after Gustav Klimt's lover, some say, and certainly his muse, Emily. And so it was great to see those originals. We had a day in Bratislava where we walked on the what is called the Coronation Street, where the feet of many kings and queens have walked before. We felt very special. We had some local bagels filled with poppy seeds and ground walnuts. But perhaps the best part was a concert that we listened to in the cathedral. It was quite lovely. And then the next day, we were in Budapest, and Jamie and I went rogue. Where did we go?
18: Well, we went to one of the baths. I think when people are there, there are many baths all over the city, and so we were directed by someone who lives there, who worked on the ship, and directed us to a baths that was walking distance from the ship, and that was spectacular.
13: And the baths are thermal waters, and they're supposed to be very healing. They're certainly very relaxing, and we did relax there for quite some time. before walking back to the ship, dropping off our wet stuff, and then walking to the market where we ate some local food that was really fun. Jamie had a sausage and I had a sort of a, think of it as a kind of pizza, maybe a cross between a pizza and a naan bread, and it had a garlic sauce with cheese on top. I was so stuffed I didn't think I needed to eat for the next 3 days. We also really enjoyed our time in Belgrade. It's very interesting, and we had an experience that you won't have very often in your life. We visited the palace, and who did we meet?
18: We met the princess. At the end of our tour, this doesn't happen all the time, but we were fortunate that our tour group, we were told, we waited, and she came out, she addressed the group that was there, said some lovely things about looking after others, and it was quite touching to be able to hear her speak, but also then at the end she had quite a sense of humor that she moved around the crowd so people could have their pictures taken with her,
13: and she encouraged us to come back because, as she said, she and her husband aren't going anywhere. I think of all of the things that we did on this cruise, the best part was making friends with some of the other guests. There were wonderful people. And so the night after we did the truffle hunting, we were thrilled to be able to share our truffle with a table full of wonderful ladies that we had met. And I think I would describe the taste of a truffle as being somewhere between, I don't know, a chestnut and a mushroom. What do you think?
18: Well, it's different. Ours were quite mild and very thinly sliced, so they would share it amongst our whole table.
13: It was a lot of fun, and we're off to have dinner with those ladies again. It's the finale of the cruise. It's our farewell to this wonderful cruise line. You can find Uniworld Cruises online, and I would certainly encourage you to do so because this is an outstanding cruise line. Now, from here, tomorrow we're going to fly to Edinburgh, so we have another adventure to share with you next week.
19: From the National Newsroom of the Canadian Press, I'm David Augustine. Voting starts today for members of the BC Conservative Party to pick their new leader. Five candidates are running for leadership of the province's official opposition, taking over for interim leader Trevor Halford, who has been in place since December when John Ristad resigned. Ian Black, Caroline Elliott, Carolyn Finlay, Peter Miliband, and Yuri Fulmer are all on the ballot, with a winner slated to be announced at the leadership convention on May 30th. The party said in April that its membership role had increased from 7,000 in December to 42,000 by the April 18th deadline for new members to sign up in time to vote. A high-ranking U.S. defense official says the Pentagon gave Ottawa a classified paper outlining priorities for collective North American defense with Canada. But the official says Ottawa did not deliver a credible response. Here's Canadian Press reporter Rob Westgate.
20: Pentagon officials say that's just one of a few headaches creating a rift in North American defense cooperation. Another big one, Canada dragging its feet on buying those F-35 fighter jets. The American officials, who spoke with a small group of mostly Canadian journalists in Washington on Thursday, were basically passing a message along that the Trump administration is looking for a real plan.
19: Defense Minister David McGuinty's office did not respond to questions about whether it had received the classified paper or if Ottawa had responded. There are experts saying a provision in the federal government's proposed hate crime bill to create a standalone offense will make it easier to prosecute those criminals. While Statistics Canada data suggests violent hate crimes lead to a criminal charge about as often as violent crimes not motivated by hate, that's not the case when it comes to hate-motivated crimes that are nonviolent, such as mischief or promoting genocide. Professor Barbara Perry says

0: Ms. Quist says he is pleased with the judge's decision, adding that he believes justice was done in the case. And authorities in Southern California are racing to figure out how to prevent the explosion of a storage tank that has been leaking a hazardous chemical used to make plastic parts. Some 40,000 people were put under evacuation orders in the area yesterday. A storage tank holding between 22,000 and 26,000 liters of methyl methacrylate overheated Thursday and began venting vapors into the air at an aerospace plastics facility in Orange County. So far, authorities say there have been no injuries or deaths reported. This is the Canadian Press. In sports, the Toronto Tempo returned to Coca-Cola Coliseum to face the Portland Fire in a battle of WNBA expansion teams. Toronto completed its four-game road trip with a 2-2 record. The Tempo has posted 3 wins and 3 losses overall thus far. The Toronto Blue Jays chase a second straight win over the Pittsburgh Pirates at Rogers Centre. Toronto took the series opener last night 6-2. Left-hander Patrick Corbin gets the ball for Toronto, while Pittsburgh counters with right-hander Paul Skeens. The Colorado Avalanche are still reeling to start the NHL's Western Conference Final after a second straight loss at home to the Vegas Golden Knights. The Avs led Game 2 by a goal midway through the third period, but lost 3-1 to the Knights, who now take a 2-0 lead in the series home to T-Mobile Arena. Since 1982, road teams that have started 2-0 in the conference finals have a 13-0 record in the series. And the CFL's preseason continues with the defending Grey Cup champions Saskatchewan Roughriders at home to the Winnipeg Blue Bombers. From the Canadian Press, I'm David Augustine.
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4: Taking a look at your weather forecast, we'll see cloudy skies with some rain starting up today, around 15 to 25 millimeters. The temperature steady near 13. Continuing showers this evening and a low of 12 overnight. Tomorrow, we'll see cloudy skies with a little bit of rain or drizzle and a high of 22. And Monday, cloudy with 30% chance of showers and a high of 23.
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0: Ani. 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Mugwadodum. That's it.
1: That's all you got?
0: That's all I got, yeah. That wasn't bad, right? Carl and Dishnikaz. Carl's my name. Mugwadodum. Like, even though I'm not, like, Ojibwe Bear Clan,
1: yeah,
0: I'm still Bear Clan.
1: Do you think that applies?
0: Yeah, yeah.
1: Like, if you say Mugwadodum.
0: This feels that's like Sean getting ready for the powwow circuit. Like, what exactly is a cousin? Like, like, if they're from another nation, does that count?
1: Yeah. If it's Bear Clan's Bear Clan.
0: For non-Indigenous people, though, like, I don't know if people know this, but it's widely known in Indigenous country, in Indian country.
1: We can
0: say Indian, white listeners can't.
1: Yes.
0: It's widely known in Indian country that you can't date someone from the same clan.
1: Is it widely known?
0: Oh, in
1: Indian country.
0: Yeah,
1: yes,
0: yeah,
1: yes,
0: yeah,
1: okay.
0: Yeah, yeah.
1: I'm like, well, so, maybe it isn't because...
0: Yeah, like, because sometimes it comes up early in a conversation. Yeah. And you're like, oh.
1: Who is your daddy?
0: Just wanted you to know my clan is blank. And they're like, oh, okay. Yeah.

0: Okay.
1: Oh. Yeah, just turn the other way.
0: Oh, thank you. Thank you.
2: But my mom is Eagle Clan, so we're good. What side do you follow?
0: Yeah, so, oh, no, I thought that's why you were asking.
2: What's that?
0: Like, when I was saying, like, I'm Anishinaabe bear.
2: Yeah.
0: And, you know, like, does it matter? Like, what nation of bears?
2: Yeah, but if you have two clans, though, so. Some people like to choose.
0: Oh, yeah.
2: Like okay. my kids go by Cayuga and Anishinaabe.
0: Okay.
2: I don't know what clan the mother is. Is that bad? I don't know what clan the mother is, but they could be like, oh, yeah, I mean.
0: Just that you called her the mother. Like so many of her friends are listening right now, too. They know the mother, Sean.
2: Yeah, well,
0: we all know the mother.
2: I don't know the rule.
0: Okay, all right.
2: It's been a while.
0: It's been a minute. You've been rusty. So coming out of the gate. I wouldn't know that you were rusty by the talk that you gave last night. Credit where credit's due. Credit to Sam McAleese, Brock University, especially Dr. Lynn Trudeau. So many people came together for the Social Justice and Critical Criminology Conference over the last few days. You had a very in-depth, lengthy, in-person conversation with Desmond Cole. How did that go down? Please tell us.
2: Well, he asked us about some of the events that happened in Niagara, specifically the BME Church. I'm like, Desmond, you're coming to everything. I'm just going to send it. I'm like, you know how a black community is, Desmond? It's the same as a Native community. Once you tell one person, the whole country is going to know that Desmond Cole is going to be here. And did I mention that we have a radio show? So we're going to announce this.
0: Okay, perfect. Yeah. Oh, excellent.
2: I'm actually going to send this clip to Desmond to let him know that he's
0: like a contract.
2: Yeah, it's a binding contract.
0: Like a treaty, really, between the two of you.
2: Yeah.
0: So honor the treaties, Desmond.
2: Yeah, exactly. Honor the treaties, Desmond. You're on fire today.
0: Yeah,
2: that's two for two.
0: This is great. This is great. I'm inspired by you. It's like critical criminology and. I believe in all of the things that happened at the conference that I attended 0 minutes of, except for the entire Lynn Trudeau segment, which I think
2: shout out to Lynn Trudeau.
0: Lynn Trudeau is an amazing human being. Sorry, Dr. Lynn Trudeau is an amazing human being and contributor, knows her stuff, put together a great program. It was really the perfect balance between emotion but also inspiring. That's my thing that I'm watching for, and I'm going to encourage listeners. I will sort of have a thing that I'm on where I hope listeners can learn something.
2: Yeah.
0: And it's to be aware of the way that the systems are used against us on a systemic level to cause all the harm.
2: Yeah.
0: When Carrie Duncan talked last night about Johnny Cronkite and about Heather Winterstein, those are prime examples of the systems being used against us.
2: Shout out to Carrie Duncan for that intro. That was insane.
0: Phenomenal. Phenomenal on every level.
2: Yeah. I usually zone out. The first 5 minutes
0: I've been you to a lot of things. People know sometimes you snore.
2: Yeah, exactly. Yeah,
0: it's
2: Carrie.
0: It's rough. At least you don't shout boring. Like at least there's that.
2: Normally, sometimes I'll get up and go for a cigarette.
0: We all know what that means. No credit for the organizers and Carrie for doing that. But I want the thing I'd like listeners to think about, and the thing that I think that Lynn Trudeau did really well, probably consciously because she's so smart, is I really want to get away from this deficit framing. Like I want people to be aware of the problems their communities face, but I don't want them to look at you and I and see a statistic. And to, you know, see a number, and to see, and because it's not that far to go from a place of sympathy, like, geez, I really want to help, and I feel like I have a sense of responsibility. It's good to feel like you have a sense of responsibility. It's good to want to help. These are good things. But then it's bad to frame us as like a charity case, or you know, as some sort of and to see past us as people, and just to see us for the problems that our people face.
2: It's this. Classic example of listing us as other.
0: Yeah.
2: Right? They're othering us when we come down to it. We don't want you to other us. Like I always say, if you want to help with reconciliation, the best way to help with reconciliation is learn about me.
0: Yeah.
2: Learn about my people.
0: Yeah. When I think of First Nations women, and that's the other thing I've been trying to do on air is delineate between First Nations, Métis, Inuit.
2: Yes.
0: And sort of, because it's an active way to get away from the sort of pan-Indigenousness, which has helped us to a large degree.
2: Yeah.
0: And is good. And is really important for people coming back to community to have those easy pan-Indigenous entryways into community. But eventually, as you put more time in, it's good to know about your specific nation. That's just the teachings that a lot of people give.
2: It's good to, it's like the circle is opened.
0: Yeah.
2: Now you have work to do.
0: Yeah, exactly. Right? Yeah.
2: And it's really that simple.
0: Yeah.
2: But also that goes for the freaking white people too, because white people have gravitated to the circle has opened, and this is now the status quo of all indigenous people.
0: Yeah,
2: like we were having this conversation. I'm gonna go off a bit of tangent.
0: Yeah, please.
2: The freaking seven grandfather teachings or the medicine wheel teachings that have just been completely taken on by educational institutions, by universities. Same thing. Look at me going after the universities twice.
0: Thanks, Brock, for hiring me. Yeah. Now
2: let me tell you how I really feel. but like boards of directors, like city of St. Catharines, I'm not sure if they have, but it's just so, just because it's easy does not mean it's right.
0: Yeah.
2: It could be right, but doesn't mean it's right. You should be doing a little more research. And if you were to reach out to somebody and this is what they offer, like, ask for more. It's okay to ask for more.
0: Yeah.
2: Yeah. Ask. We live in a world where people don't have the capacity to ask.
0: Yeah.
2: That frustrates me. If I can do it, I can do it. If I can't do it, I can't do it. But what I can do is point you in the right direction.
0: Exactly.
2: To somebody who can. Like highlighting Carl Doxey and all of the lovely work that he does with the Oneida Nation.
0: Yeah, no, I think that is crucial. I think it's important for people to try to, and it is relative to capacity, and it is relative to positionality. So I don't want to imply that it's easy, but another thing that I've been seeing a lot is don't equate difficult to bad. Because that's what happens is something's difficult and people think that it's bad. I can think of when we're talking about Moosehide Day and when we're talking about, we had Red Dress Day. We had two very important days this month where we are talking about the harms that our people face. And that is obviously very difficult for affected people. That's often difficult for great allies who really feel that empathy and pain. And particularly on Moosehide Day, when we're talking about violence against women, non-Indigenous women, also, like, there's going to be a lot of overlap between those stories. Yeah. And while they're affected differently than First Nations, Métis, Inuit, that still they're affected. And these conversations are difficult. But they're important, and so they're not bad. Of course, be safe. Don't engage with these things if you don't have the proper supports. Yeah. Make sure that you always have the proper supports. If they're being conducted by First Nations peoples, make sure there's medicines available. If you're doing them in non-Indigenous institutes, make sure that you have the proper supportive people that are available and doing these things. But then once you have those things in place, don't not do them just because they're hard.
2: Yeah.
0: And that's kind of how we got to where we are in 2026. Nobody wants to do hard things.
2: And what I'll say white people, but white people, you feel like you're walking on eggshells. Don't feel like you're walking on eggshells around us, right? If you kind of, do you know what I mean?
0: Yeah.
2: I'm okay if you misspeak. I'm okay if you misstep.
0: Yeah.
2: Then, because that leads to the path of growth.
0: Yeah.
2: If having that misspeak and that misstep, as opposed to, again, playing it safe. Let's get hand drummers come in and sing us the same song that they've always been singing for the last 30 years, that one song. And again, no disrespect to the hand drummers, but it's just an entry point into our culture that is actually not even a gateway into our culture, because again, traditionally we don't have hand drummers in this area. Right?
0: Yeah. Well, and that's when we're like I've actually backed off a little bit. So I went
2: you should have told me this before we went on here, Carl.
0: No, but I feel like it's a good conversation to have. Like number one, as First Nations men, we get to take a backseat to what First Nations women decide to have established in our community. It's more up to them than it is to us. But number two, I'm critical, but what I saw on May 5th, for example, at the Red Dress Day event that
2: I didn't go. Yes.
0: I was there in the rain for the whole thing, uphill both ways, by the way.
2: barefoot.
0: So doing all the things, and what I saw was honestly a beautiful entry point for people that were coming back to our culture that was made easy for them by intention. Mm-hmm. I saw women being brought into a circle of care. Women, non-binary gendered people, and a largely inclusive group of people being brought into this giant circle. And honestly, for the first time ever, I'm like, I think I actually understand that.
2: I 100% agree. I'm more so critical of the way I'm framing this is organizational involvement.
0: Yeah.
2: Right. So how we choose to participate in our culture is different than how organizations hire, and we just get the same old thing. Do you know what I mean? Does that make sense?
0: This is like a, I feel like a university level, because we were hanging out at Brock. We're having like university level talk on identity.
2: So. We're PhDs now just because of who we hung out with last night.
0: PhDs from the streets.
2: what?
0: Can you get like secondhand PhD? I don't think it works like
2: well,
0: that.
2: Well, on the streets, PhD is something
0: letters,
2: different.
0: I'd steal some letters.
2: The whole alphabet.
0: It's still the whole alphabet. Yes. All right. We got to talk about... I think we'll talk about Alberta separatism and the RCMP, CBC,
2: yeah. APTN,
0: prank show.
2: The threesome that's happening with the RCMP.
0: Speaking of letters.
2: Yeah. The RCMP, the APTN, and the CBC.
0: Exactly. Yeah. But after the pause, we'll be right back.
3: Sometimes there's a beat that's run for an hour steady.
4: Taking a look at your weather forecast, we'll see cloudy skies with some rain starting up today, around 15 to 25 millimeters. The temperature steady near 13. Continuing showers this evening and a low of 12 overnight. Tomorrow, we'll see cloudy skies with a little bit of rain or drizzle and a high of 22. And Monday, cloudy with 30% chance of showers and a high of 23.
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0: You're checking out One Dish, One Mic here on News Talk 610 CKTV. Carl Doxater, it has been a moment since I've brought us back. Feels good to be back. I brought us back, but really I brought myself back. I'm like the Undertaker.
1: Spiritual. Why is there a light coming from the heavens shining just on Sean Vanderlust? And why is it coming from up there? I thought the light would come. Sorry.
0: Honestly, as long as I'm shining, I don't care where I'm shining, Carl. I'm a star regardless.
1: Hard to disagree. Hard to disagree.
0: Russell? I love you, Russell.
1: Yeah, President Russell's here. He said hi, Sean.
0: Oh, so, yeah. No, I needed some more. I need more from you, Russell. I need more from you.
1: I think it's relative to the amount of time you put into Russell. I think that's how
0: it is. Is that how it is? Well, I've given him 10 seconds, Russell, so you better give me 20.
1: I feel like he would like the Alberta separation story. Yeah. I think the RCMP story is a story that our listeners would expect us to sort of comment on. I did because we had such a good local night last night. Yeah. Like, they're just, again, so many amazing local people. Like, it can be a little discouraging, and then seeing that there's so many smart and dedicated people in one room, and people turned out. Yeah. Like, that was
0: surprised.
1: That was a good sized crowd. Yeah. So, because it's a Friday after a conference, it's like, oh, people are tired. Yeah. They're gonna, you know, maybe
0: everyone wants to go home. And, if you've gone to a work conference, you know, work conferences end at 2 o'clock on a Friday, and everybody runs home.
1: Yeah.
0: And we had them until like 8:30, 9 o'clock last night.
1: It was, and even afterwards, like, there were extra events afterwards, and people all went. Yeah. Like, it, lots of students, which that's the most important part. Like, yeah, that I've seen that both with Indigenous and non-Indigenous people, like, pour all that energy into young people. And,
0: yeah, and they need somewhere to go.
1: Yeah. Yeah. 100%. With the provincial government tinkering with the school boards, like,
0: everything?
1: that's the part that, yeah, like, they're tinkering with everything.
0: Yeah.
1: They're absolutely tinkering with everything. They know they're far from an election, so this is the chance. Yeah. Like, strategically, when you can sort of do those sort of things. But for me, it's the school boards, like where I'm like, you know what, like, for a kid that hated school, like, just and didn't quite realize that a lot of it was probably hated on an institutional level because of what school did to our peoples, but for a kid that hated school, I got a lot out of my public education. Even though it was in the midst of the Harris dismantling. And I'm going to call it dismantling of the education system, and then we sort of rebounded and put some resources back, and I still don't think teachers are secure enough. I don't think we respect them enough. I think that they're still sort of the butts of the, you know, Mrs. Krabappel, like the sort of butts of the joke and whatnot. Like, the,
0: when you say it like that, though, how, like, could you not?
1: I mean, her name's Krabappel.
0: I know.
1: It invites. It just invites. I mean, if you have a funny last name and you want to be a teacher, I feel like that's a fair occupational hazard you've gotten. Gotten into it.
0: You knew what you were going into when you went to grade one.
1: Yes. So
0: now that you're going back to grade one by choice, at some point it's your fault.
1: Yeah. So it like, I get it that austerity's in right now, and I don't know why, and I don't need to understand the Canadian electorate and why they do the things that they're doing. Not investing in kids seems you know, weird, and crumbling healthcare seems like awful, and having like I have a loved one that's literally in the hallway of a hospital right now.
0: We just talked about this. Yeah.
1: Severe health issue and is in a hallway. Like, it's ridiculous that this is what's happening. So, but the other, like, the one that I think came up a lot over the criminology, the critical criminology conference was again about safe consumption and treatment sites. And it's like Ontario has decided now to be behind the curve and to take a step back. And St. Catharines lost its safe consumption and treatment site. And I just think that this is a reflection of how good some people are. Not the general public, not anybody that's listening right now, if you're still listening at this point, like amazing. So but for a lot of people that just are, it's easy to look away, and I think that's what happens with the safe consumption site. So but there is, you were talking about something that's happening in Manitoba.
0: Yeah. So I mean, shout out, like, how, I'm not saying elect Indigenous people to be premiers and presidents and things like that. I mean, you should.
1: Okay, vote for Sean.
0: You should.
1: www.voteforsean.ca.
0: But like, how good is Winnipeg, Manitoba doing? Like, because of some of the ideologies that Wapkinu is bringing in, like, they are now bringing in their first safe consumption site.
1: Yeah.
0: Where, like, again, in Ontario, under Doug Ford, we are completely rolling back on that. We are, what the government is doing here is just abandoning its people.
1: Yeah.
0: It's abandoning its people and doing what it has always done. And it's partnering up, being buddy-buddy with all the rich people that exist.
1: Yeah.
0: You know who I thought was interesting that they went after was the people on Toronto Island. That's, to me, that was an interesting take, but we'll explore that later. But yeah,
1: they destroy that beautiful place to put an airport. Like, that to me, that's ridiculous.
0: Yeah,
1: I'm worried that Olivia Chow is going to get caught in on that though.
0: Yeah.
1: And
0: the amount
1: like
0: of
1: I basically
0: racism?
1: Like Olivia
0: yeah.
1: Chow.
0: Yeah.
1: But she'll take the money. Like yeah. like and it you know it costs billions of dollars to operate the city.
0: Yeah.
1: But either way, she'll take those bags
0: yeah.
1: of money.
0: Yeah. Well, because they did sign a crazy contract, right?
1: Yeah.
0: A lease agreement.
1: Yeah. So it's
0: a complex story.
1: Yeah. No, I mean, I'm watching what's happening in Manitoba and I have a hard time with WOB
0: yeah.
1: signing off on a lot of the development
0: yeah.
1: and, you know, really carving things up. Especially because when Jesse Wente was here also earlier this month,
0: yeah.
1: it's been a wild month. So May has been quite the month. So when Jesse Wente was here, he said the saving grace of the part of Turtle Island that's now called Canada is that there is a relatively small amount of people
0: yeah.
1: and there's still a huge area of land. And I take that to mean is like we have enough to
0: yeah.
1: support ourselves and actually even probably a little bit extra.
0: Yeah.
1: But then like not everything beyond that. Like it's
0: yeah.
1: not it's still not unlimited.
0: Finite amount of resources.
1: Yeah.
0: One of your famous lines when you use when talking about
1: yeah.
0: the dish with one spoon wampum agreement.
1: Yeah, that's right out of a basic call to consciousness
0: no.
1: that we live on a world of finite resources.
0: Yeah.
1: So yeah, it's good on WOB anyways for trying to do yep. some innovative things.
0: He completed the landfill search too.
1: Yep.
0: It came in under budget as opposed to what the conservatives were saying. Like
1: they said 140 million.
0: Yeah.
1: And it came in at 14.9
0: yeah,
1: million.
0: Yeah, yeah. Like what?
1: Drop in the bucket relative yeah. to like, you know, relative to again the broader systemic
0: to
1: issues
0: a,
1: that
0: it yeah, to the bucket that exists to the bucket of the budget of any sort of government that is, I mean, is money real?
1: Well, there's that whole side of it, and I don't think so.
0: I don't think so.
1: To be perfectly honest, yeah. like when you look at what's happening in the United States of America, right? Like they're just printing money to
0: yeah.
1: put Trump's face on these bombs that are going wherever for
0: yeah.
1: whatever purpose, except that like his buddies are getting
0: yeah.
1: very very rich, and nobody can afford rent and gas and everything else. So,
0: yeah.
1: but meanwhile, they have money for
0: yeah.
1: all these things, like
0: magically,
1: yeah, magically, yeah. right? So
0: it's all tariffs. The tariffs paid off.
1: Yeah, exactly. So yeah, it's. And I guess that's why the urgency of like, man, we are all over the place in this one. But I guess that's why the urgency of Carney, like now building a second pipeline.
0: Yeah.
1: Like the deal was his son, Justin Trudeau, who he called in and had to take over
0: yeah.
1: for, I guess, is how that worked. the liberal gods.
0: So is Carney the puppet master of all the puppets? Is that what we're under? Have we cracked the system?
1: I actually think that it's Mr. Burns.
0: Yes. Do a Mr. Burns impression.
1: Excellent. Yeah, so it's Mr. Burns and like somebody with the last name Rogers, somebody with the last name Bell, somebody with we're not on Bell anymore,
0: yeah.
1: so we can finally go after, what is it, three telecoms in a trench coat? Is that or three oligarchs in a trench coat? That's the entire Canadian economy. So yeah, it's Mr. Burns,
0: yeah.
1: three oligarchs in a trench coat, and there you go. There's Canada.
0: There's Canada.
1: The financial system that's there making all the decisions. So yeah, I mean, I don't know. I just was refreshed and reinvigorated to see people from a good policy perspective last
0: yeah.
1: night, and just a reminder that like common sense will prevail. I hope.
0: Yeah.
1: I think. Perhaps. It seems like at least.
0: Well, I mean, this is the other thing. It's not common because the only people there who are understanding were doctors, PhDs, and Carl and Sean,
1: and students.
0: But they're going to get their PhDs.
1: Yeah.
0: Yes.
1: Yeah, a bunch of them.
0: Yeah.
1: Some of them will just go and like, you know, work at Positive Living and,
0: yeah.
1: and like Friendship Center.
0: Shout out to Positive Living.
1: Stuff like that. Yeah, great community organizations. We're lucky. Please fund your not-for-profits
0: yeah.
1: in your
0: donate,
1: communities.
0: Yeah.
1: For all the
0: rich people out there who love the concept of philanthropy, give to Positive Living.
1: We got to go into a break soon, but
0: okay.
1: the census came out. And so I made the census video. I want to ask you about that. I don't know if you had a chance to look at my census video.
0: I look at all of your videos.
1: But
0: I'm the weird ex-girlfriend who stalks you at night.
1: I love it. I love every second of it. Stalk away. Quebec has the highest tax rate and the lowest poverty rate and the highest level of happiness. And I don't think those three things are a coincidence.
0: Yeah.
1: Alberta has the lowest tax rate and the highest poverty rate and the lowest level of happiness in all of Canada. These are measurable measurable things. So the moral of the story is if we are willing to give a little bit into public resources, it actually makes everybody a little bit wealthier and it makes everybody a little bit happier. Who wouldn't want that?
0: Yeah.
1: Who wouldn't want that? conservatives wouldn't.
0: Alberta.
1: Jerks.
0: Jerks.
2: Taking a look at your weather forecast, we'll see cloudy skies with some rain starting up today, around 15 to 25 millimeters. The temperature steady near 13. Continuing showers this evening and a low of 12 overnight. Tomorrow, we'll see cloudy skies with a little bit of rain or drizzle and a high of 22. And Monday, cloudy with 30% chance of showers and a high of 23.
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0: checking out One Dish, One Mike. The dynamic duo is back.
1: Dynamic duo. I like it.
0: I'm Batman.
1: I'm Robin. You have a deeper voice than I do, so... Like, I want to be Batman, but I guess by...
0: Is that the only way it's decided?
1: Yes, that's it. Completely.
0: Having an audition for, like, the new Batman.
1: It goes based on voice. I'm Batman.
0: How are our levels, Jace? I feel like Sean's really quiet. Sean's cranked, and I'm... The only thing I can do is drop me. Are we the... How's that? How are you, Sean?
1: I feel fantastic.
0: How's that? Are we okay?
1: I feel fantastic.
0: All right. Thanks, Jace. That's Jace Gordon, our producer extraordinaire. I owe him lemon ice.
1: You lost.
0: I owe him lemon ice.
1: Just so you know, last night, beyond, above and beyond listening to all these fantastic academics, this is all he talked about is how he lost to you.
0: It's true.
1: Nobody's beaten Carl in a long time, and he would not stop talking about it. To the point where, like, I want a beef on Weck. I want a lemon ice.
0: People are, like, touched by the presentation. They're like, wow, Carl's really heartfelt. Like, he's over there. He's just bawling. Like, he just got tears. And it's like, yeah, I owe Chase lemon ice. CJ didn't even do anything, but she gets lemon ice. She didn't do anything at all. You just picked a bird team. The bird teams all got eliminated early. The Penguins and the Mighty Ducks. Yeah. Gonzo. Gonzo. Sorry, that's my own issues.
1: Oh,
0: that's
1: my goodness. Okay, we're fighting everybody today.
0: A, B, C, B, C, B, C, R, C, M, P, P, Q, L, O, L. I do want to get your take on this,
1: yes,
0: on this story. So the CBC prank show,
1: yes,
0: gets these RCMP officers and says, we're going to honor
1: we're
0: you.
1: We're going to honor you. I love it.
0: Just something about that alone.
1: Yeah.
0: Just something about that alone. Yeah. We want to honor you.
1: Yeah.
0: And they're like, of course you do. Like, yeah. Obviously, yeah. Like, I haven't actually done anything distinguished in my career at all.
1: Yeah.
0: All I did was write tickets in a village that nobody's heard of.
1: Enforce injunctions.
0: Years. Yeah. And, like, I get a $150,000 pension, for enforcing injunctions, for driving around and doing nothing. I think one time I shoveled out an old lady, so I did a little bit. So of course you want
1: to happen to be my grandma. But
0: of course you want to honor me. Yeah. You know, in the back of it, my life was on the line every day.
1: Yeah.
0: I was you know a second away from peril and death and entanglement. But actually, I was a bureaucrat that's at a desk, and so of course you'd want to.
1: Yeah.
0: Of course you want to honor me. So and then there's a bunch of these guys. So they get them all together, they round them all up, and they say we're gonna come. Honor you. And then
1: surprise.
0: And then the curtain opens and it's like some radicals that are like, all the things you did is pretty messed up, bros. Yeah. Like, this is not good stuff that you did. And they just lay it on them. I'm not even referencing the story. I can just imagine. They're like, so like your whole organization was started as a militia to displace and dispossess indigenous people, Métis, First Nations, Inuit from their lands. All you did was cause mayhem and trouble. You residential schools would not have been as horrific if you wouldn't have been in there to help extract the kids.
1: First point of contact
0: wouldn't have been as horrific, and the ongoing millennial scoop wouldn't be as bad if they weren't leasing your forces to go into First Nations community. Plus, you're shooting our people right now. You're still shooting our people in disproportionately high numbers. Could you please stop doing any of that? And so these RCMP officers are like, what the hell? What the hell? What did I sign up for? And like...
1: Then they run to their union.
0: Whether you think it's hilarious or not. Yeah. Yeah,
1: they run to their union.
0: Yeah,
1: like, the news is hurting me.
0: Right?
1: The damn liberals.
0: Right?
1: The liberals are getting me.
0: And the... Like... Regardless of how you feel, and there's probably people that are police or connected to police that are listening right now, but like the whole narrative around police, and like I get it that it's dangerous, but like also like I don't
1: know. You're our big strong heroes who are offended by words.
0: I stood on a 2x4 on top of a deep fryer that had not been off for not even an hour and cleaned like the grease traps above the hood range in the kitchen.
1: I'm like, where's this going?
0: in a potentially deadly scenario. Yeah. So do I get to say that like line cooking is on the edge of life and death? You never know when that 2x4, your foot could slide off, you could fall in the deep fryer and you're forever changed. It's a tough, like that's kind of the cop narrative. Like, don't get me wrong. cops step into situations that everyday people don't go into, but they get a ton of training. They get bucket loads of money. They are held up as heroes in everyday life. Yeah. And then we can't even get a safe consumption and treatment site funded in downtown St. Catharines. The not-for-profit workers are thrown away like garbage, respectfully.
1: Yeah, like it means nothing.
0: Yeah, Doug Ford would empty his wallet for a cop if a cop asked. If a not-for-profit worker that, like, maybe is a single mom and is struggling and is trying to get by off, like, $42,000 a year or whatever some of these organizations pay, sometimes less, and said to Doug Ford, you know, can you give a dollar to my organization? He would say, no, I don't. Your work's harmful to society.
1: Yeah,
0: so
1: it's detrimental.
0: So I have no tears.
1: Yes.
0: I have no tears.
1: I have no sympathy for cops.
0: No.
1: Yeah. I mean, the other thing is, you get praised in every aspect of your life. You can take a little bit of criticism from us.
0: Yeah. Like, they know. It's part of it. Yeah. It's part of it. It's as a media person, right? Like, I was pretty upset when that listener went off about residential school denialism. And we, like, I went through a whole month of, like, dealing with residential school deniers, which is, like, it is a special kind of hell. And it's especially difficult for people to tell me that the core trauma that I experienced that I wasn't even directly involved with, I never experienced what it was like to be in a residential school yet. And science has proven that gets passed down to us in the form of intergenerational trauma. And then for someone to say that that's not real, it's that's like, I don't think you understand.
1: Yeah.
0: I don't think you understand, but I also get it. I'm on a radio program. I offer to be here. So when it comes to the cops, like, yeah, people see things very differently than us, including many of our own people. Yeah. Well, we'll talk about the local Métis officer that everyone loves and respects, and they'll hold him up.
1: Yeah.
0: But it doesn't change the fact that on a systemic level, the data shows, residential school survivor testimony shows, missing and murdered Indigenous women, girls, Two-Spirit, trans, and other people have shown time and time again, it's the cops.
1: Yeah.
0: It's the cops that do it.
1: It's always the cops.
0: It's the cops.
1: Yeah.
0: Yeah. So for these RCMP officers, just as to get back to President Russell's AB, CBC, BC, RCMP, PQ, APTN, LOL. Yeah.
1: I like how Russell ended it with an LOL.
0: Yeah. That was, nice touch. Nice touch. That's why he gets to be the president. Yeah. So I don't know. Was it funny? Was it good? I think that we have been the butt end of jokes forever. Jesse Wente.
1: 102, 103, little
0: Indians. Exactly.
1: Oh, wait, that one doesn't count. He's a half breed. this is Bugs Bunny, by the way. That joke, 102, 103, that's Bugs Bunny.
0: Yeah.
1: So.
0: Yeah, exactly. So, like,
1: the half breed joke's funny.
0: Sorry. I'm sorry that.
1: It's 3.5.
0: I see what you did there. I see what you did there. So, it'll be okay.
1: Yeah, well, so
0: it's gonna be okay.
1: So to expand it a little further, who historically listens to CBC? Who funds CBC historically? Progressives for the most part, liberals for the most part.
0: Well, sure, arts, like arts and media are now. It's weird that they are progressive institutions. Yeah.
1: And who historically goes into policing? Conservatives. Right? So, like, I'm just worried about the repercussions that this is going to have because the whole conservative narrative since Pierre Poilievre is defund the CBC. Defund the CBC.
0: Yeah.
1: Right? Like, I'm curious to see how this is going to be weaponized against our people in the upcoming elections or in by-elections, but local elections that happen. Because I don't know where this story took place. It wasn't Ontario, was it?
0: BC.
1: It was in BC. Yeah. Well, where the residential school deniers are. I would love to see but this is going to have a negative impact in those areas.
0: BC is being ripped apart at the seams culturally right now.
1: Yeah.
0: And Indigenous rights, First Nations rights, but there's a heavy Métis population and Inuit people, so Indigenous broadly as well rights are at the center of this cultural battle. That it's something to behold.
1: Yeah.
0: So, but this story, like, I also look at it relative to the harm that like has been caused to Indigenous people, and it's just disproportionate. Even if you give and I don't think it was wrong, but even if you say 100% this was wrong and they should have been more careful and they had a duty or whatever, which I don't agree with because it's prank show and this is how these things go, that relative to the harm that media has caused to our people, like that's the thing. Like, if you're out there and you're like, oh, I heard this story and it sounds awful, and like sometimes it's hard to defend you when this stuff is happening, it's like, okay, but like, like, look at it in the context of the entire universe. Like, on its own is an isolated incident. Sure, let's have a back and forth. And I'm sure all the BC talk shows are, you know, out there probably condemning, like, oh, the CBC this and the organizers that. But relative to the harm that's been caused against our people, yeah, it's nothing.
1: It's Cry Me a River. Also, like,
0: cops will go back to their
1: cops
0: colleges.
1: Are like, you know, I hate the narrative that cops are intervented. Their cops are reactionary. Like, it's really that simple. You don't come in guns a-blazing. You come out with your notepads ask, and it's like, who's here, who's there, who's this, who's that? Like, this narrative that they're gunslinging, and that's also a problem, that they're gunslinging going against the bad guys, because the bad guys historically have been us. So who are you slinging those guns against?
0: There was a guy sitting on the stoop on the top of the staircase of old City Hall in St. Catharines, like the old one. That building needs to be like a heritage property. Somebody needs to preserve that. Yeah. All these people running in the fall election, I want to know. Protect and preserve that building. I don't care what it costs. That building needs to stay there. Frederick Douglass gave speeches in that building. Yeah. So there's a man and seemingly in distress at the top of a staircase. Five squad cars and a dozen officers to hopefully help this guy. I was crossing the street with another guy. He's like, what's going on there? I'm like, I don't know, like, police overreaction. And he's like, is that the most dangerous man in all of St. Catharines right now? Because there's six cop cars. Like, six cop cars. Like, it's a lot. Yeah. It's excessive.
1: Well, to bring it back to social work.
0: Yep.
1: Like, social workers deal with 10 people who like, think of the work of Positive Living. Think of the work of all these organizations who run on Gale Street, Start Me Up Niagara. Yeah. It's one worker per 10 people.
0: Yeah.
1: And here we have 10 cops for one person who's in distress.
0: Just give me half that budget. Don't.
1: Yeah, give me a third.
0: You don't have to abolish the police. Just give me.
1: We should abolish the police. Give me 20. But you're fine. We'll take 20%.
0: Just give me 20 to 50% in about 5 years, and then we'll relook at those numbers, and we'll see that 20 to 50% will be much more well placed than the money we waste
1: on cops.
0: Okay, we got to do the separatist story next. Separatism.
1: Viva la Quebec Libre. I don't even know if that's the thing.
0: Viva la Alberta Revolution. We got it so bad here. We want to leave Canada. Oh my goodness.
2: Taking a look at your weather forecast, we'll see cloudy skies with some rain starting up today, around 15 to 25 millimeters. The temperature steady near 13. Continuing showers this evening and a low of 12 overnight. Tomorrow, we'll see cloudy skies with a little bit of rain or drizzle and a high of 22. And Monday, cloudy with 30% chance of showers and a high of 23.
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0: think we should separate the District of Athabasca from the Alberta 1905 government and rescind all extensions to Ontario and Quebec since 1867. So, Russell, this President Russell.
1: Yeah.
0: He also said on our last topic, the problem with the BC RCMP is the BC NDP. Let's put the blame for the policies and the lawmakers rather than the law enforcement on a systemic level. The Canadian Crowns are the problem. Like that is like there. I'm married to the five legacy categories of the Truth and Reconciliation Commission. Yes. I originally saw the idea in the Yellowhead Institute when they stopped publishing TRC updates. Yeah. They're like, we're just not going to bother because Canada's not going to do these. So, yeah, they published the last one. They also actually talked about the parallels between what's happening in Palestine and the way that, like, people don't want to talk about it. They're just, like, there's still this unwillingness. Like, it doesn't matter how many Canadians unfairly have the crap kicked out of them by Israeli forces on flotillas that are perfectly legal, and that these beatings are not legal.
2: Yeah,
0: that people still don't want to talk about it. It's like this issue that people won't talk about it. So in the Yellowhead report, they talked about that, but they also in the report talked about the five legacy categories of the TRC, and I never understood why it's organized in the five legacy categories and then the 13 reconciliation categories. And the reason that it has the five legacy categories is because child welfare, the healthcare system, the criminal justice system, including policing, though it's not mentioned. The education system and language and culture are the five very distinctive categories that the government had very specific controls, policy control over.
2: Say them again. Where'd social work come into?
0: Social work would child welfare.
2: Child
0: welfare. Yeah.
2: Sorry.
0: So because they're like, and it actually like it aligns with Robin Maynard's policing Black Lives. Like they're again, there's a lot of like data that backs this up. So, but I'm on the five legacy categories at all times. Like that's again, we're trying to get people back to. It's like, okay, if you want to understand on a systemic level, understand not my words. So I heard of these accentuated properly from the Yellowhead Institute. It stemmed back to the Truth and Reconciliation Commission when we were working with residential school survivors. The number one frame that I heard again and again and again is that the genocide is ongoing.
2: Yep.
0: And the way to understand the genocide is through the legacy categories.
2: Case in point, Manitoba and the Canadian government were just again found guilty of committing discrimination for Indigenous children being involved in the child welfare institution or child welfare, whatever you want to call it.
0: We saw
2: it's still happening. The point I bring this up is this article came out like last week.
0: Yep.
2: Yeah. Sorry.
0: Go
2: ahead.
0: We saw Desmond Cole last night. No, this is about what you were just saying. We saw Desmond Cole last night, and I didn't have the luxury of having heard him speak earlier in the day.
2: Yeah.
0: But I keep the skin we're in. I actually have a copy in both lounges. Like even though it's not about First Nations people. I mean he talks a lot about Indigenous solidarity, but he talks about the plight of Black people in great detail, but he also talks about how these systems were built on norms of white supremacy, like normalizing white supremacy. And he doesn't, when he says white supremacy, and I say this on air all the time too. When I say white supremacy, I don't mean like KKK flags and hoods and masks, though there's more of that. And I have to admit, I was a little nervous by the amount of cowboy hats that they had in the hall that we went to after the gathering. So, but I don't mean that. I mean by just the defaulting to white. And so, therefore, we're already wrong because we're not the norm, and it's a simple idea, but it underpins the writing of Robin Maynard and Desmond Cole in Canada and Vijaya Aluma in the United States and Ibram Kendi in the United States and then to circle back to the legacy categories again are the sort of framework that are used to harm our people. So to circle back to like BC. And the Canadian Crowns being the problem, yes, but also in that I think we haven't informed our dialogue enough to understand the systemic ways that we're made. These systems are used against us to make us vulnerable.
2: Yeah, I mean, policing, I still feel like there is an onus on the individuals. And my example would be what's happening in the United States with ICE. You know what you're signing yourself up for.
0: Yeah.
2: You know you're going in there to deport people.
0: Yeah.
2: Right? And If you're in BC, like, who are the, like, especially in BC, like, we're broadcasting out of Ontario right now. We're a little removed from the experiences of the people in BC. But the amount of injunctions that have been enforced, the amount of court cases that have been won time and time again for the last, since we've been on air, like, we were figuring this out last year. We're 7 years, 8 years in. Has always and only ever been against Indigenous people.
0: Yeah.
2: So if you're signing up for this, like, you're knowingly going to fight Indigenous people, yeah, right? Which, again, if you're okay with that, because some people are kind of disillusioned with the system where they take the approach of, I'm going to fix the system from the inside.
0: Yeah.
2: Right. Fine. I'll give those people a slight pass. But for the most part, they know they're going to fight us.
0: The master's tools can never be used to dismantle the master's,
2: I love it,
0: house. That's Roger Lord. You can beat the master. Thank you to Dr. Sabra for expanding on it. Like that's a widely used quote, yeah, that the master tools can never be used to
2: dismantle the master's house.
0: But then Dr. Sabra has discussed this at length with me, and we feature Dr. Sabra explaining the plight of Palestinian people, yeah, and the systemic forces that are used to cause the genocide. So, but she's explained that you can beat the master at his game, but that's only temporary.
2: Yeah.
0: So unfortunately, these people that are like, oh, like, I'll be the good cop.
2: Yeah.
0: Right? Like, I'm Serpico.
2: Yeah.
0: Or whatever, right? Like, no, you're not.
2: Yeah.
0: Like Serpico happened. We, yeah, watched it, and, like, we're still seeing Toronto, you know, Niagara police officers are smuggling cheese, Toronto officers are smuggling all kinds of things, like, the whole tow truck driving schemes, yeah, like, there are all these things that are again, showing that, like, no, you can't, again, the evidence shows time and time again, that great Audre Lorde quote, the master tools can never be used to dismantle the master's house. We have to build something outside.
2: We have to blow it, like, and I know you're not a fan of Quentin Tarantino, but in Django Unchained, you got to blow that house up.
0: I'd love Quentin Tarantino, for the record.
2: So, oh, do you?
0: But I just don't think a white director should use the
2: enough.
0: N-word 130 times
2: fair
0: in a movie. So, but I'm also just borrowing, Roxane Gay's,
2: yeah,
0: take on that. So
2: fair enough.
0: Again, I'm going to get behind Roxane Gay. Like there's Sean's opinion, there's Carl's opinion, and then there's Roxane Gay's opinion. Yeah. Out of the three of us, Roxane Gay every time.
2: Yes.
0: At least when it comes to issues that affect black, yes, people. So, yeah. So, yeah. We should, with the, like, 30 seconds that we have left of airtime, Alberta can't separate.
2: No.
0: They can't separate.
2: No.
0: The treaties supersede any, yeah, right that Alberta, yeah, would have.
2: Yeah. Yeah, we should have talked about this more.
0: You can't sell your car until you settle the lien. Right? Right?
2: I freaking love it. Yes. Yeah. Yes. Pay up.
0: Yeah.
2: Pay up.
0: Yeah, but it can't be paid in monetary value.
2: Like, well, okay, it can't be paid ever because all the oil is on Indigenous land.
0: All Alberta has to do is give the land back,
2: yeah,
0: and then they can separate.
2: Yeah. Well, because what eventually is going to happen is the same thing that happened in BC, where these ceded areas, these unceded areas, are going to be, again, reassigned to Indigenous people.
0: Yeah.
2: Rightfully so.
0: Yeah.
2: The government is relying, right, First Nations people and the governments are relying on the duty to consult as a reason why this did not go through.
0: Yep.
2: At what point, which I'm good, I'm glad it worked, but at what point does free, prior, and informed consent come into play?
0: Yeah.
2: Like, what's the point of the United Nations Declaration on the Rights of Indigenous People if we're not going to use the mechanisms that have been identified in it to determine these types of things? I'm glad that duty to consult worked. But, like, what, like, I honestly believe that when free, prior, and informed consent becomes a status quo for consulting Indigenous people or engaging with Indigenous people, that nothing is going to get done. Because consent, if you hang money over an impoverished people, are they willingly providing consent? Right? Or are they making that decision because they're impoverished, right?
0: Yeah.
2: Like, I mean, that goes back to Caledonia and the 1492 Lieback Lane.
0: Yeah.
2: The chiefs told us, the elected chiefs told us, the reason we did this is because they were going to do it anyways.
0: Yeah.
2: So we needed to get the money anyway. We needed to get the money. We needed to get something from this.
0: Yeah.
2: And that's why we sold the lands that we sold.
0: Yeah. You can't make a deal when you're in a coercive situation.
2: Yes.
0: It's the problem with the Mississauga,
2: yeah,
0: Treaty of Niagara of 1782. Like, there's all kinds of legal problems with that that we'll have to discuss on another day. I got little hearts flying out of my head when you were being so smart just now, John. So we gotta leave it at that. Thank you so much, Jace, for producing the program. Thank you, 6NCKTV, for hosting us. Negate with Swagwick.
2: Love you guys.

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3: From the National Newsroom of the Canadian Press, I'm David Augustine. Members of the BC Conservative Party begin voting today to choose a new leader for British Columbia's official opposition. The five candidates are Ian Black, Caroline Elliott, Carolyn Findlay, Peter Miliband, and Yuri Filmer, with the winner to be announced May 30th. The party has been led on an interim basis by Trevor Halford since John Ristad resigned in December. Party membership reportedly grew from 7 to 42,000 during the leadership race, which has focused heavily on ideological debates and competing visions for conservatism. Ontario's police watchdogs say a man in Windsor is dead after an alleged altercation.
4: The Special Investigations Unit says Windsor police were called to a suburban area in the city's east side, responding to a report of an altercation with a knife involved. The agency says officers engaged the suspect, who had a knife, and deployed a stun gun before shooting the man with conventional firearms. He was taken to hospital, where he was pronounced dead. Don Mitchell, The Canadian Press.
3: Alberta Premier Danielle Smith says separatists upset that a binding vote on quitting Canada has been put off should focus on winning in October rather than campaign to force a party leadership review. After announcing the referendum question, Smith says she believes Albertans want to debate the issue.
5: That this is a question that has to go to Albertans. And I have said that I will honor the outcome of this referendum. And there's two options. Option one is to vote to remain in Canada. Option two is to start the legal process to leave Canada. And I would say that those who want to go with option two should focus their efforts on that.
3: Opposition NDP leader Naheed Nenshi says Smith's referendum will only be destructive and divisive. An ongoing response to the toxic chemical leak in Southern California, forcing the evacuations of tens of thousands of people in Orange County over concerns of a chemical spill or explosion. Fire officials said late Friday that crews were making progress in cooling the hazardous materials tank at an aerospace facility.
6: The crisis occurred at GKN Aerospace, which builds engines and landing gear for commercial and military aircraft. One of the tanks compromised due to a broken valve, according to authorities. Authorities describing the race to cool the tank down with sprinklers as successful. But when the manufacturer's response team attempted to neutralize the tank with chemicals, it failed. Fire crews working overnight to mitigate risk and get the tank to the lowest

0: dynamic pricing systems that adjust fares and reward seat costs based on demand. This is the Canadian Press. In sports, life on the road has been pretty good for the Montreal Canadiens. Montreal chases its eighth road playoff win when it visits the Carolina Hurricanes in the second game of the Eastern Conference Final. The Canadiens improved to 7-2 away from home with a 6-2 win in the series opener Thursday. A day off for Canada at the World Hockey Championship. The unbeaten Canadiens chase a fourth straight win tomorrow when they face Slovakia. Canada has won 4 games in regulation and 1 in overtime so far in the tournament. George Russell won a dramatic Canadian Grand Prix sprint race from the pole. Russell successfully fended off Mercedes teammate Kimi Antonelli, who's also the Formula One points leader, for the win. Antonelli had to settle for third behind McLaren's Lando Norris. And mixed results for Canada at the Strasbourg International Tennis Tournament. Top-seeded Victoria Mboko lost in 3 sets to American Emily Navarro in the singles final, but Ottawa's Gabriela Dabrowski and Brazilian partner Luisa Stefani won the doubles title, their second of the season. From the Canadian Press, I'm David Augustine.
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6: Taking a look at your weather forecast, we'll see some showers with a low of 12 overnight. Continuing showers into the morning with some drizzle throughout the rest of the afternoon, reaching a high of 22. Monday will be cloudy with 30% chance of showers, the temperature steady near 22, and back to some sunny skies for Tuesday, warming up to a high of 23.
7: 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Over the next hour, Mark will break down geek speak into street speak so you know what's hot, what's not, and why.
8: Hey everyone, welcome to Tech Talk. This show is powered by Chevrolet Canada and its new 2027 Bolt, an electric vehicle with more than 400 kilometers of range and won't break the bank. In fact, it's eligible for the EV tax credit as well, but I'll tell you more about that shortly. I hope you're having an awesome day this May so far. My favorite month, maybe because my birthday is coming up in a few days, and then I fly to Taipei a day later, a 16-hour direct flight. That part I'm not looking forward to, but it's for the annual Computex show in Taiwan on all the latest in computers and, to a lesser extent, robotics and smart home innovations and so on. Last year, I got to shake hands with the CEO of NVIDIA, Jensen Huang, who has an estimated net worth of about $200 billion, ranking him among the top 10 richest people in the world. Most of his fortune stems from his 3-4% personal stake in NVIDIA, which is now a $5 trillion company, the most valuable company on the planet. And with the AI boom, which needs NVIDIA's chips, I don't see this changing anytime soon. All right, I'll report from Taipei and the Computex show on Tech Talk over the next couple of episodes for sure. Now, on today's show, we're going to learn about Clix off the top in a couple of minutes from now. It's a company based in the Kitchener-Waterloo area of southwestern Ontario, the KW. Clix has a popular physical keyboard attachment for your iPhone or Android, adding that comfortable QWERTY keyboard feeling under your thumbs. Plus, they also have a minimalist phone coming out in 2026 for those who don't want distractions. You know, all the notifications that we get going off every minute and social media posts and all that. We're going to catch up with Jeff Gadway at Clix, who previously worked at BlackBerry, which may not be much of a surprise there. Speaking of Ontario, and please don't roll your eyes if you're listening to Tech Talk in another province or in another country, please let me know of your local tech. But this episode happens to just focus on a couple of Ontario-based innovations. So, yep. We're also going to head over to the Canadian Technical Center, or CTC for

0: short. It's owned and operated by General Motors of Canada. It's three different locations, but this interview takes place at the Markham facility, which is just northeast of Toronto, to sit down with Regan Dixon. We're going to talk about Super Cruise, hands-free technology, and other work that's being done at the CTC, not just for all of Canada, but the rest of the world. So it's a really good CanCon story, some proud Canadian technology that we're going to hear about. We're also going to catch up with a theatrical company in Barrie, Ontario, about an hour or so north of Toronto, called Talk Is Free Theatre. They're leveraging augmented reality glasses that lets the audience see real-time captions to the performances in one of 40-odd languages. How smart is that? Or if you're hard of hearing or deaf, these glasses can be ideal for you as well, of course. And they're free to borrow when you're at one of their performances. I wanted to show you what's possible with live theater and technology like these glasses, which, by the way, are called ARIA. It stands for Augmented Reality for Immersive Accessibility, or ARIA for short. Love that. So you'll have to tell me what you think of this interview coming up. And so without further ado, let's officially kick off our first interview with Jeff Gadway from Clicks on a new Tech Talk. Two of the products I wrote about unveiled at the Consumer Electronics Show, or CES, back in January, were from a company called Clicks, co-founded by Jeff Gadway, a former BlackBerry employee, and so its product lineup may seem like a bit of deja vu. But I'll let Jeff tell you all about it as we've got him on the line. Clicks Chief Marketing Officer and co-founder Jeff Gadway with us to chat for a bit. Hey, Jeff, good to talk to you. Thanks for your time.
1: Yeah, thank you, Mark. Really good to chat with you again.
0: Yeah, awesome. Now, before we start, I just wanted to mention that my youngest son just finished up at Laurier University as an undergrad. That's your alma mater.
1: Go Hawks.
0: There you go. Go Hawks. Yeah. Well, my daughter who's at Guelph in grad school may say something about that. Griffins for her. But yeah, go Hawks. So yeah, he had a great time at Wilfrid Laurier. Still is living in Waterloo for the summer. And speaking of that area, BlackBerry, of course, is an iconic brand, to say the least. So before we talk about what you're up to at Clicks, tell us about your previous experience at BlackBerry.
1: Yeah, happy to, Mark. You know, Laurier is kind of where it all started. I was part of the co-op program, and one of my co-op terms was with a company called Research in Motion. And when I joined as a co-op student in 2005, you know, it was the must-have product. You know, everyone was wanting one. And so I got an opportunity to join RIM, you know, later BlackBerry, and was there for the better part of 10 years. And I joke with people that I was part of kind of the rise, the reign, the fall, and the rebirth. And so while I was there, I worked on a number of the popular smartphones. I was involved in BlackBerry Messenger, BBM, everyone loved.
0: That was so big. You had to be part of the club. That was a big deal.
1: Yeah, yeah.
0: BBM, that was the bomb back in the day. Everybody had to be on it. And if you weren't, you really felt left out. And then you co-founded Clicks, so your chief marketing officer. Now, obviously, BlackBerry best known for its keyboard-based smartphones. So now, is it fair to say you've brought that to all other phones today? Tell us about the Clicks family of keyboards.
1: Yeah, we started Clicks in 2023 and launched our first products in 2024 with keyboard cases that add buttons to whatever phone it is that you own, whether it's an iPhone or a Razer or a Pixel. You slide your phone in and it gives you your screen back. You get to use physical tactile buttons that are more satisfying and more accurate. And we saw such a great response from a lot of people who used to use keyboard phones, but also this entirely new generation of younger folks who were typing on buttons for the first time that wanted something more tactile, more analog. And that's what led us to ultimately launch the two new products that we introduced this year, Power Keys and Communicator, that I'm sure we'll talk about. But it all started with the keyboard case and trying to bring the benefit of buttons onto our modern phones with all of the great things that they allow us to do, like apps and content.
0: So that's a good point. I mentioned in my introduction that it was deja vu. So that's assuming the listeners right now grew up with BlackBerry and they maybe have a nostalgic leaning towards the brand and that feeling, that tactile feeling of typing on a physical QWERTY keyboard. But you brought up the fact that a lot of your customers may be, I don't know, Gen Z or millennials, and they never had a physical keyboard on a smartphone, and they've discovered that. And as you said, more comfortable, more satisfying, more accurate. I know I was kicking and screaming into the iPhone era because I didn't think I would get to know. And I still use my voice more than my thumbs because I do find it faster and more accurate with my fat thumbs. So you've got products for both iPhone and Android, different models. And one of the ones that I wrote about from CES was the Clix Power Keyboard. So tell us about that.
1: Yeah, Power Keyboard is a power bank and slide out keyboard in one. So picture a power bank that connects to the back of your phone with MagSafe or wireless connectivity for those Android users. Mm-hmm. And then there's a keyboard that slides out from the bottom. And the whole idea, Mark, is that we were seeing interest in the Clix keyboard case, but there are so many phones on the market, Android phones, iPhones, other brands of phones that I know you've talked about in the past. And it was really challenging for us to bring keyboard cases to all of those different phone models. So the Clix Power Keyboard is a universal two-in-one power bank and slide-out keyboard. And because it connects over Bluetooth, you can actually use it as a Bluetooth keyboard for all of your other smart stuff, like your tablet, your smart TV, even an AR or VR headset, if that's your kind of thing.
0: All right. So yeah, so it doesn't have to just work with a phone, but anything that has a Bluetooth input. When it comes to the form factor, I understand that it slides out. And I think if I'm not mistaken, you can use it both vertically and horizontally. But what does it do to the weight of the phone? Like, let's say you use it in vertical or portrait orientation on, say, an iPhone or, I don't know, Samsung device, and it extends it upwards. Does it not get too heavy? Now got the keyboard underneath and you're kind of balancing the phone while trying to type at the same time. You know what I mean?
1: Yeah, really thoughtful question. We've added multiple slider stops that accommodate different size phones to help with that very goal of achieving balance. But if you picture where the phone connects to power keys, it kind of sits in the middle of the back of the phone where your wireless charging coil is. And so even when it slid out, it's not like the entire weight of the phone is over the end of power keys. It's sort of cantilevered in the middle. So there's this really nice balance point. And then if you use the different slider positions, or as you put, Mark, you know, turn it horizontally, kind of like the old LG Wings or some of those landscape phones, it really does help to put it in the right position to make it feel balanced.
0: More with Jeff Gadway, CMO of Clix, based in the Kitchener-Waterloo area. We're going to continue talking about the communicator for those who want a phone with less distraction. Then after the Clix chat, we're going to shift gears and head over to the CTC, the Canadian Technical Center, owned by General Motors of Canada, to learn about Super Cruise hands-free driving assistance technology and the role that Canadian engineers play in the global deployment of this and other technologies under the hood, or it could be the infotainment center. Going back to Super Cruise, though, we've talked about it on this show before. This is where, if your vehicle supports it, and about 23 different models do, it will drive for you. So you press a button on the steering column, and if you're on one of the many compatible highways, or in the US, freeways, the vehicle will drive for you. It'll steer, it'll gas, it'll brake, all that kind of stuff, lane change. And yeah, so whether you're in a Cadillac or a Chevrolet, Buick or GMC, we're going to talk about Super Cruise and all the different ways that it can help you feel more refreshed when you reach your destination. And there's a big milestone coming next week as well, which I'll talk about on the program next weekend. But yeah, after we wrap up with Clix, we're going to go to the CTC Markham, Ontario location with Regan Dixon from GM Canada. And then after that on the program, we're going to chat with Talk Is Free Theater, which has an upcoming production in June that will hand out glasses to those who want it that shows you subtitles of the play in real time. How cool is that? So whether English isn't your mother tongue or you are hard of hearing or deaf, so you can enjoy the performance in, again, your mother tongue, or if you just prefer to have some subtitles while you're watching the show from your seat. Really cool example of technology enhancing and enriching even things like Canada's theater scene. And yeah, this may roll out to other theaters as well. So lots more tech talk to get to. We are going to continue with Clix, based in the Kitchener-Waterloo area, and what's new from them, an ex-BlackBerry guy, Jeff Gadway, and a lot more coming up on Tech Talk.
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0: 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We're chatting with Jeff Gadway, CMO at Qlix. We're learning about the aptly named Qlix Power Keyboard, a 2-in-1 device that not only slides out to a full QWERTY keyboard for comfortable and responsive typing on iPhones and Android devices via Bluetooth, but it's also a power bank that can choose up your phone via MagSafe for iPhone or Qi 2 wireless charging on Android. And then I'd love to shift gears then and talk about another big product coming in 2026. It's the Qlix Communicator. This got a lot of press at CES. Tell us about it.
1: So Qlix Communicator is a new type of smartphone that's really designed around helping you to communicate and separate the signal from the noise. And it really stems from what we're hearing in the market, that people want more purposeful technology, more intentional technology. They're tired of picking up their phone to do something and ending up on a side quest and getting pulled into all sorts of distractions and doom scrolling. And so Communicator, while it gives you all of the functionality that you would expect from a typical phone today in terms of apps and content, it's really been optimized around a couple of things, which is helping you understand what's most important, giving you the right tool for the task from an input perspective. You mentioned you use voice as much as thumbs. So, you know, we support both of those. And then there's a lot of customization and control that we're trying to bring back to the smartphone that we feel has kind of been lost, as, you know, a lot of smartphones try to build something that is, you know, kind of at the lowest common denominator for the most broadest group of people. We're trying to really empower people who need to take action on the go.
0: Is it fair to say that this is a companion device to your existing smartphone that you may leave in your jacket pocket or a purse, and it communicates wirelessly to your phone for your cell phone access? Or can you actually leave your smartphone at home if you're, say, going for a walk and you just want something to stay connected, but you don't want all the apps and all the bells and whistles?
1: Well, Communicator is a standalone smartphone with its own 5G connectivity. And what we've heard is that a lot of people are excited to use it as their kind of one and only phone, or maybe an evening or weekend phone.
0: Right.
1: Bring up a really good point, Mark. And we think that, you know, today we use a lot of complementary devices. You know, many people carry a tablet and an e-reader because an e-reader is just better for reading.
0: Yeah. Outdoors anyways.
1: Yeah, exactly. And so what we're trying to do here is build something that is really optimized for communications and staying on top of all of your messaging. And so we think a lot of people might use it alongside a more traditional all-touch phone that's really geared towards consumption and content creation. So that's what's been really exciting, Mark, since we introduced the product in January, is just hearing how different people see Communicator fitting into their lives.
0: Because this is radio or podcast, can you explain what it looks like? Like a small smartphone with a physical QWERTY keyboard at the bottom?
1: Yeah, happy to do my best to paint a picture here. Envision something that is maybe 80% the height of a traditional iPhone, a little bit wider, with a squarish screen on the top that's, you know, about 4 inches, and a really large, comfortable keyboard towards the bottom. The back has a really nicely contoured design to it that fits nicely in your hand, and the back covers are all interchangeable. So you can bring some personality with different colors or even different materials, from things like a textured resin or a leather back. And then we've also added a couple of neat features. We bring back the 3.5 millimeter headphone jack for people who
0: audio.
1: And there's a, we're calling it the signal light on the side, which is a notification LED that'll light up when VIPs, people that you kind of have identified as being important, the light will shine. Maybe it's blue for Mark, or it's green for my wife Liz, and so that way I know that something that is really important is trying to get my attention.
0: Yeah, love that. There's expandable storage as well on the communicator.
1: Yeah, communicator offers expandable storage up to 2 terabytes through a micro SD card. So we're bringing it back.
0: I missed the old micro SD slot. Amazing. And before we wrap up, Jeff, for the products that are available now, so I'm assuming it's the non-power-based keyboard accessories for phones, how have they done? Could you quantify how well they've performed, either in units sold or, any other measurement? And what country has purchased the most, just out of curiosity?
1: Yeah, happy to share. On the Clix keyboard case side of the house, over the last couple of years, we've sold over 150,000 units around the world. We're in over 100 countries around the world.
0: Great.
1: The new products are available for pre-order, and we've already did our six-month target in the first 20 days, which I think is a testament to people really seeing the value in having something more purposeful, more intentional. And so we're really thrilled with the response to those. In terms of countries, the US is our number one market with about 60% of our total sales. And then rounding out the top five, you've got the UK, Canada, where I am, Japan, and Germany, but we really have customers all over the world, from Singapore to Malaysia to South Korea and beyond.
0: Wow. Congrats. That's great. And yeah, big things to come for the products that aren't available yet, but as you said, available for pre-order. Where can we learn more?
1: Everything you need to know is at clix.tech. So that's Clix spelt the normal way, clix.tech.
0: All right. Jeff, thank you so much for your time. It was great to chat with you once again. Congrats on your successes at Clix to date, and look forward to seeing what's next over the next 6 to 12 months as well. All the best.
1: Thank you, Mark. I really appreciate it.
0: Well, as I mentioned off the top of the show, I'm here at General Motors of Canada's Canadian Technical Center, or CTC for short, at the Markham location. And I'm joined by Regan Dixon. She's senior manager for CTC, to discuss, among other things, how the engineers at GM Canada have built the invisible infrastructure behind Super Cruise, the hands-free driver assistance technology. Thanks for your time, Regan. Good to meet you.
15: Good to meet you, too.
0: Awesome. And thanks for the presentation here. Please tell us about the Canadian Technical Centers and what you do here exactly.
15: Yes, awesome. Thank you. Well, we're excited to have more than 1,100 engineers that work at our center, and they work on technology that goes on millions of vehicles globally across the GM lineup. We can say there's 4 different areas of focus for our center. So the first one we call vehicle software and electronics engineering. So this covers everything from, say, steering and suspension systems, lighting, to how we look at thermal systems, whether that's how a customer heats or cools their cabin, but also how we heat and cool the battery or any of the power electronics that are in our electric vehicles. Mm-hmm. So that is the area called vehicle software and electronics engineering. Another large area, and an area you're going to dig in today with our subject matter experts, is our automated driving and active safety team. So they work on a number of software components that contribute to Super Cruise, of course, something we'll talk a little bit more about today. And their technologies would be things like keeping the vehicle centered in the lane, or assisting automatic lane changes, or Super Cruise trailering, like we've talked about before. So the third area that we have is the digital vehicle experience team. So think about touching that center console and connecting your phone.
0: The infotainment center.
15: The infotainment center, exactly. So there's a large team here at our Canadian Technical Center that does the software development and testing for a number of the applications on that. So that your phone connectivity, or the Dolby Atmos Cadillac audio system, in which they have done the software for all that integration. So hopefully you'll have a chance to experience that in a future vehicle. And then finally, our data engineering team. This is the team that develops the pipeline to connect data from the vehicle so we can improve all of our features and functions as the vehicle is experienced by our customers.
0: Right. Well, so as a Cadillac owner, and my wife has a GMC Yukon, I like getting a message, like an email push that says, your front right tire is a little bit low.
15: Yes.
0: Or you need oil change. Or like, just getting a push notification is super handy. And all the My Vehicle apps. So like My Cadillac, My Chevrolet, My Buick, and My GMC, these free apps that let you remotely start your vehicle and all that kind of stuff. All right, more at the GM Canadian Technical Center when we return on Tech Talk.
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14: 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Here's Tech Talk.
0: Welcome back to Tech Talk. We are chatting with Regan Dixon. She's senior manager for the Canadian Technical Center. We're at the Markham location, but there's also two based in Oshawa, Ontario. All right. So there's a reason why it's called the Canadian Technical Center. So all that stuff under the hood, very important.
15: Yes.
0: And we will talk a bit more about Super Cruise. I want to make sure our audience knows how amazing this technology is and super cool that there's a Canadian angle as well. So there's two locations here, Oshawa and Markham.
15: Actually, there's three locations that comprise the Canadian Technical Center. So our primary location is here in Markham, where you're with us today. Mm-hmm. And this group does a lot of the software development and the lab sort of bench testing. So think of a bunch of components that we have before it gets in the vehicle. So a lot of that work is done, and we would be focused on software-defined vehicles, which is our next architecture. So a software-defined vehicle would be allowing us to do over-the-air updates that update functionality and features, so the customer does not have a static vehicle when they purchase it. They can mm-hmm. get updated features.
0: Right. Yeah, just like when you buy a laptop, you still update it, or a
15: exactly.
0: phone, or even a printer or a router.
15: Yep. Our second center would be the Oshawa Center, and this is where we take it from the bench and we do more vehicle development. We have a garage and a machine shop there, and so our engineers and technicians work with the vehicles there. And then finally, our McLaughlin Advanced Technology Track, we affectionately call it the MAT, which is 55-acre track that we can now take our code and put it on the road. Mm-hmm. So think about the centers as going from code to lab to road to customer.
0: Yeah, I like that. In other words, so you do the testing and the quality assurance work, which I know is part of that QA work, is part of the CTC.
15: Yep.
0: Then there's virtualization, where you simulate what the experience will be. And then there's the private test track, where it's safer, it's controlled. That's your McLaughlin test track, 55 acres. And then finally is public testing. Right?
15: Absolutely.
0: So that makes sense. That makes
15: Absolutely.
0: All good sense to
15: all
0: me.
15: All of them.
0: I was going to ask you for an example or two of what our listeners who may own a GM vehicle have experience that was developed or tested here in Markham? Any one thing?
15: Jeez, you asked me to narrow it down to one, which is a tough one to do. I think the Dolby Atmos system. So we're so incredibly proud of the digital vehicle experience team that did the software behind that system. And being able to have an audio experience that's like being in a studio is so amazing. And it's just so customer focused and detailed oriented that we just are so proud of that.
0: Well, after all, technology. Especially in Toronto, we're commuting a lot.
15: Exactly.
0: It's a long commute to and from the office. A lot of us have been mandated back to the office.
15: Correct.
0: You want to be entertained, right? You want to keep your eyes on the road, but you may be listening to music, podcasts, audiobooks, engage in a phone call. Audio is really important.
15: Agreed.
0: So I get that. And I think you have a partnership. Maybe it's just on the Cadillac side with AKG.
15: Yes.
0: Which is part of the Harman family. And I love that you said that the work being tested or even developed here is rolled out globally. It's not just for Canadians, which is pretty cool. You've mentioned it earlier, Super Cruise, when the vehicle, and I think there's 23 of them that are supported across all four GM brands, that's where the vehicle will drive for you on compatible highways and freeways, right?
15: Absolutely. Super Cruise is our hands-free driver assistance technology for General Motors. In simple terms, it's the vehicle's going to brake, steer, accelerate for you, all hands-free on compatible roads.
0: And even change lanes if you want.
15: Absolutely. You can do a lane change on demand where you signal it, but now even the system can do a lane change and maneuver it for you itself.
0: All right. So the difference there, just to break that down, is when you want to tell the vehicle which lane to go into, right? So you're coming up against a vehicle that may be driving slower than you on, say, the 401.
15: Yep.
0: If you put on your left signal, then it'll move into the left lane when it deems safe to do so. But the other option is to just let the vehicle choose left or right.
15: That is correct. Okay. So it'll make the decision about how we can get you safest and most effectively to your destination.
0: Super Cruise has been around for a while, almost 10 years, but it's getting better and better, adding things like lane changing, which is relatively new.
15: Yep.
0: Trailering, which you hinted at. So if you have a pickup truck, for example, like a Silverado EV, and you're trailering something behind you, you're pulling a load, it will actually Super Cruise while doing that because it has to account for that extra length and weight and possibly height. So that's pretty cool. That's relatively new as
15: well. It is. And we're super proud of that here at the Canadian Technical Center because it was an idea. There's some trailering expertise here. And the idea was, how do we combine these two together? So the group worked on a lot of, you can imagine there's a lot of vehicle dynamics associated with how a trailer is going to move a vehicle, like you mentioned, the weight and height. And so a lot of the work was done on how we could make Super Cruise for trailering happen here.
0: Are you allowed to reveal how much was developed at CTC or tested?
15: There was quite a bit of development here. And when we talked about patents, there's certainly patents in this area from the Canadian side. So the Vehicle Motion Controls Group that you learned about.
0: Yeah, today, I believe, Regan, your colleague, Parisa, said that about 100 patents come out of the CTC every year. That's pretty cool.
15: We're so proud of the innovation of this organization. So they're always looking at ways that we can improve technology. And one of the ways is to look for ways that we can patent a new idea for General Motors. So it's quite a part of the culture here to think about how to innovate and make something better.
0: Maybe we can leave our listeners with something pretty exciting, which is the future of Super Cruise. The near future of Super Cruise, what could we expect next?
15: Of course, we're always looking to up our game from where we are at. So I think our CEO has already announced that we're moving towards the eyes off so that you will be able to do other things in the vehicle and the vehicle will drive for you so that you no longer have to have your eyes on the road. So that's the next step in our technology journey. We'll be excited when we'll be able to announce that coming your way.
0: No doubt. Yeah. So Super Cruise was the first hands-off driving assistance technology system. Your hands could be off the wheel, but you need to be paying attention. You have to be looking ahead. There's a little camera on the steering wheel column that looks at you to make sure you're paying attention. That makes sense. But the technology is evolving so rapidly. So there's 1.6 billion kilometers of Super Cruise driving already. So you've got all that data. It's proven to be extremely safe. And then the next step, just to paraphrase, hands off the wheel remains, but now eyes off the road. So you could theoretically be reading a book, playing on your phone, looking at your friend or family member beside you, or even closing your eyes, possibly.
15: Yes.
0: How cool would that be to be able to have a little cat nap? If it's safe, naturally, that's the priority. That's pretty cool. And that's coming by 2028.
2: Yeah, I was in New York for Mary Barra, General Motors CEO. Her talk last fall, she said it was the Cadillac Escalade IQ, the electric vehicle. In the year 2028 or so, it'll be the first to support hands off, eyes off. That's pretty wild.
15: Yes, it's exciting. I think that this technology is evolving really, really quickly. It takes a lot of work. And of course, we are working on, you comment that it's safe. It will be safe.
2: Yeah.
15: GM always does their due diligence on ensuring that every technology that we release is safe. Yeah, we're excited about that coming your way.
2: Yeah, well, as I mentioned, 30 years of OnStar, 10 years of Super Cruise, it's not being rushed to market. That's a long time, especially in the tech world. So obviously you're doing it right. Congratulations on all the amazing work you do here at the CTC. Thank you for letting me in. Lots of security. I had to watch a video even before I came in here to know I knew all the safety protocols and everything like that. As we wrap up, Regan, what's the best website to learn more? Is it gm.ca?
15: I think you can find information on the Canadian Technical Center and General Motors Canada on gm.ca. If you want more information on Super Cruise, go to onstar.ca. But I think the best thing you can do is go to a dealership and experience this for yourself. I think that you will be amazed at what you'll experience.
2: Pleasure to meet you. Thank you so much, Regan. All the best.
15: It's a pleasure to meet you too. And thanks for having us on.
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0: 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I'm your host, Mark Saltzman. We'll be right back.
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0: 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More on the LG ProBake Convection Slide-In Range with Air Sous Vide and Air Fry is at lg.ca. As a tech lover, I always find it fascinating how technology can transform other industries, and that includes the arts. Debuting at Barrie, Ontario's Talk is Free Theatre, a technology called Aria Translation Glasses can be worn by audience members to see the performance with subtitles. Joining us to tell us more is Arkady Spivak, artistic producer at Talk is Free Theatre. Thanks for your time, Arkady. Good to chat with you.
12: Thank you for having me.
0: Now, before we talk about ARIA, these glasses, which ARIA stands for Augmented Reality for Immersive Accessibility. Love that. Please tell us a bit about you and your work at Talk is Free Theatre, or TIFT for short. Another acronym.
12: We do love acronyms. Once you get older, you don't have much time left, so you don't need to shorten everything. So Talk is Free Theatre, or TIFT, is a Barrie-based professional theatre company. We are the only professional theatre company in Central Ontario that operates a traditional season, which is basically from fall to late spring till about now. We do a lot of funky things. We do a lot of, you know, traditional work in our studio theatre managed by the city of Barrie for us. But we also, because we didn't have facilities for many years, we learn how to produce theater pretty much anywhere, on a moving bus, on a rooftop, in a basement. My latest thing is talking to our supporters and evicting them from their own house because I needed their living room to do a play for a general audience. And people still have the misfortune of inviting me to show me their new house. And I'm thinking, you realize, and I have to now disclaim what it can lead to. And they absolutely say yes. And because we don't really need a very specific infrastructure to produce theater, we can actually get our work pretty much anywhere. we do love a good adventure, which is probably what leads us to the next topic.
0: That's a good segue to chat about Aria and your next performance in June called Something Old by Kira Vu, which I believe is not on a moving bus or in a home. This is at a theater in Barrie, Ontario, which I might politely push back and not call it Central Ontario. As someone who lives north of Toronto myself, it's still Southern Ontario. It's a big province. Yeah, nonetheless, let's hear about these glasses. Again, the acronym is Aria, Augmented Reality for Immersive Accessibility.
12: Yeah, because we do work that is staged in non-traditional spaces, which means the audience is all over the place. You know, they're not all looking in the same direction. Certain pieces that we do actually require, as part of the experience, audience participation. And of course, Barrie, as much of Canada, is transforming very rapidly. Third, do not speak English as the first language, if not at all. So you sort of wonder, in the full accessibility or embracing of accessibility in Canadian professional theater, the one thing that never got solved was the language diversity, which is quite ironic for a country with two official languages and you know, indigenous tongues and multicultural identity and everything else. The English interpretation or the language interpretation into different languages is not new in theater. You would probably put them in surtitles. In theater, it's all about space management. You cannot, it's all about scene. It's all about how artists solve the space that you're in, where actors are configured in a scene. Why did Romeo turn away from Juliet and went under the balcony? All of this is important nuance that if you're looking up, you will miss. Not to mention when the audience actually has to contribute to the narrative. So we wanted to do two things. We wanted to completely break a language barrier in immersive work. The glasses have been tried. Immersive interaction in non-traditional spaces is new, as well as the fact that it has capacity for both pre-translated scripts, projecting pre-translated scripts, as well as live spontaneous translation. Which that component was new.
0: All right. So these glasses will translate the performance, which presumably is in English, Arkady, into, as I said off the top of the show, your mother tongue, if it's not English. How many different languages does it support?
12: It supports up to 48 languages in the same performance, of which one can be English for those who are deaf or hard of hearing or language learners.
0: Yeah, good point. So you may want to read it in English anyways, or if you have trouble with the accents. So that's a lot of languages. And it does work in real time, like unlike Netflix, where the show or the movie is already pre-produced and the timing is always the exact same whenever somebody watches it. With live performances, there could be a slight pause. It works in real time? Or do you have to now create your performances based on the fact that it's going to be an exact fixed time every performance?
12: Well, there is an operator, so they can, they're actually a theater person. They know how to cue it before that happens. And that's a very good point that you bring up, because the length, you know, the applause may be 3 seconds longer on Wednesday as it was on Tuesday. So all of this is factored into our thinking. Yes.
0: Right. That's really important. So there's an operator. It's not AI. There is somebody that's then, you know, rolling in the captioning.
12: Yes, absolutely. Just because of this very nature is because every performance is different based on what the audience gives, right? Some people may love, some people may not. Some people, you know, it changes all the time.
0: Yeah, for sure.
12: And so it's cute, yes.
0: I find this fascinating. We are chatting with Arkady Spivak. He's the artistic producer at Talk Is Free Theatre in Barrie, Ontario, just about an hour or so north of Canada's biggest city, where they have a performance coming up in June. We'll get the dates from you, Arkady, and where we can learn more in a moment. But it's called Something Old by Kira Vu is the name of the performance. But it supports these Aria translation glasses that can be worn by the audience to see the performance in the language of their choice, with dozens and dozens supported. Can you walk us through how it works? Do you rent them? Do you get them for free when you get there? And then how do you choose the language? All of that kind of stuff. Does it work with an app?
12: Well, we are actually launching a new box office system. So when you buy 2 tickets, it will ask you, do you wish a translation technology? Do you wish Aria? If so, what languages? How many units? Obviously, depending on how many tickets you buy. We ask, and you can still do that up to 24 hours before the performance, because it does require us to prepare the units, preload the translation. Of course, we can do it all at the moment, and we can do it at the last moment. But the problem is we don't want to delay performance. If we have 10 people showing up 3 minutes before curtain, and one wants, you know, and finish, and the second one can continue, or whatever. So we do need to start the show on time. And for that reason, as much information as we have ahead of time is helpful, but not critical.
0: These Aria glasses are completely free. To reserve, in advance ahead of the performance, and you just hand them back afterwards. But yep, these are completely free to use. These glasses that you wear, was this built for the theater community? And I'm assuming, just because this is radio or podcast, I don't know what they look like. Are they lightweight glasses, or is it more of a big headset?
12: Absolutely. You have to believe me when I say they're the sexiest pair of glasses I've ever seen. They're very light, and they, yeah, thank you. And they can actually be worn outright or attached to prescription glasses, set of glasses that, mm-hmm. that people already wear. It can do both things. We did create the software and build the hardware from scratch because of the uniqueness of the need.
0: Now, you're an artistic producer at Talk Is Free Theater, or TIFT, but are you an engineer too, or you just have this technical side to you, or business savoir-faire?
12: Yeah, not technical, semi-business. It just had a great idea. Fortunately, I have an old friend, an old good friend, who loves a hobby project, who works for Airbus in Munich by day. Mm-hmm. And in pandemic, he needed a hobby project. So I was more than happy to help.
0: Could other theaters use this, or is this proprietary to Talk Is Free?
12: Yes, so very good question. Thank you. We've tested it before. Automatically, it's now offered at every performance in Bear.
0: Okay.
12: Going forward. So we do need to budget for an extra operator, which is always a delight for a producer who is raising money. And it is entirely transferable. Obviously, we have only so many units for our work, and there is no reason why it can't work in other theaters.
0: Where can our listeners learn more about TIFT and the upcoming Something Old by Kira Vu performance?
12: Our website is www.tift.ca. There is information on the play. Under service projects, there is a full page with a demonstration on ARIA as well. It runs from June 18th to the 27th, and this is our last production of the season. So we wanted to try something new for something called Something Old.
0: All right, tift.ca. Arkady, great to chat with you. Congrats on your work at Talk Is Free Theater and ARIA.
12: Thank you so much for having me, Mark.
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19: From the National Newsroom of the Canadian Press, I'm David Augustine. 9 of 12 Canadians detained by Israeli forces after joining a flotilla attempting to reach the Gaza Strip are expected to return to Canada this weekend from Turkey. Global Samud Flotilla says the activists were among 420 people on 41 boats intercepted while trying to deliver symbolic aid to Gaza. Foreign Affairs Minister Anita Anand has said Turkey's officials reported the Canadians suffered appalling abuse in Israeli custody, allegations that have been denied by Israeli prison authorities. Global Affairs Canada says it summoned Israeli Ambassador Idu Moed to condemn the alleged mistreatment and demand accountability. A senior Pentagon official says Canada's defense partnership with the U.S. is facing growing tension over military planning and spending.
20: The official says Ottawa received a classified paper outlining U.S. priorities for North American defense, but responded without providing what Washington viewed as a credible plan. Officials in the Trump administration also criticized delays around Canada's Ottawa's review of its F-35 fighter jet purchase and recently paused a long-standing bilateral defense advisory board. Canada says it has made historic investments into Arctic security, military readiness, and defense spending, reaching NATO's 2% GDP target for the first time. But U.S. officials say Canada still needs to show more clearly how future spending will strengthen continental defense commitments. John Kennedy, The Canadian Press.
19: Voting starts today for members of the BC Conservative Party to pick their new leader.
2: Five candidates are running for the leadership of BC's official opposition, taking over for leader Trevor Hallford, who had been in place since December when John Rustat resigned. Ian Black, Caroline Elliott, Carrie Lynn Finley, Peter Miliband, and Yuri Fulmer are on the ballot. The winner will be announced at the leadership convention on May 30th. The party said in April that its membership role had increased from 7,000 in December to 42,000 by the April 18th deadline to sign up new members in time to vote. Don Mitchell, The Canadian Press.
19: Some experts say a provision in the federal government's proposed hate crime bill to create a standalone offense will make it easier to prosecute those crimes.
3: Bill C-9 passed the House of Commons in March and is now before the Senate Human Rights Committee. Former police officer Stephen Camp says hate crimes are happening across Canada. However, they are not being identified as such, as police often lack the necessary expertise. While Statistics Canada data suggests violent hate crimes lead to criminal charges about as often as violent crimes not motivated by hate, that's not the case when it comes to hate-motivated crimes that are nonviolent, such as mischief or promoting genocide. Rob Westgate, The Canadian Press.
19: And the family of two-time NASCAR champion Kyle Busch says he died after severe pneumonia, which progressed into sepsis. In a news release, Vice President of Kyle Busch Company's Dakota Hunter said the condition resulted in rapid, overwhelming complications. Busch died at the age of 41 on Thursday. This is the Canadian.

0: The Toronto Tempo hosts the Portland Fire tonight in the first meeting between the two WNBA expansion teams. The Tempo return to Coca-Cola Coliseum after a four-game road trip in which Toronto went 2-2. Now the Tempo started the season with 3 wins and 3 losses and ranked 10th in the 15-team league. From the Canadian Press, I'm David Augustine.
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9: Taking a look at your weather forecast, we'll see some showers with a low of 12 overnight. Continuing showers into the morning with some drizzle throughout the rest of the afternoon, reaching a high of 22. Monday will be cloudy with 30% chance of showers, the temperature steady near 22, and back to some sunny skies for Tuesday, warming up to a high of 23.
10: It's the TED Radio Hour from NPR. I'm Manoush Zomorodi. On the show today, a guide to being a super ager, living long and well. It's a strange moment for growing old. We live in an era when some seem to be suggesting that aging...
11: I'm that crazy guy trying to not die.
10: ...is optional.
12: He spends $2 million a year attempting to...
11: I think we're entering into a new era where death may no longer be inevitable.
10: Silicon Valley elite, celebrities, and influencers alike race against the clock to limit signs of aging.
13: We are essentially hacking human biology.
14: I've had 3 facelifts.
15: Everywhere the light touches is Botox.
10: People collect more data about their bodies than ever.
16: Having a Fitbit has truly changed my life.
10: And AI is bringing breakthroughs for conditions once thought to be untreatable.
16: AI will help cure diseases.
17: Yes.
16: AI will help cure cancer.
17: It's already in the process of doing
16: it. Will cure.
10: But we're also in an age of insurance inequity.

0: inequity and uneven distribution of these medical miracles. Not to mention billion-dollar industries built on selling you alleged cures to growing and looking older. So it's hard to know what hot trend or medical breakthrough is worth spending your time and money on, and what is, well, bunk.
1: It drives me nuts. It's things that we have validation with all kinds of great studies and the highest level peer review literature to take years before it gets to implementation.
0: This is Dr. Eric Topol.
1: I am a cardiologist, author of Super Agers, and I'm a professor and executive vice president at Scripps Research.
0: Eric is an expert on the best ways to expand not just our lifespan, or how long we actually live, but our health span.
1: A lot of this longevity fixation is related to lifespan rather than health span, healthy aging.
0: Uh-huh.
1: The average American health span is 64. That's when major diseases creep in, and lifespan is 79 on average. So you got a big gap of about 15 years.
0: Oh, wow.
1: Where your health span is ended and your lifespan continues.
0: In some ways, Eric's career has been driven by his own personal obsession with the idea that through science and medicine, we can change our aging destiny.
1: I grew up with so many of my family members dying at very young ages, my grandparents and aunts and uncles. I spent a lot of time when I was a kid going to funerals, and, you know, my parents also died at young ages. So I feel, well, I'm condemned. You know, I'm going to be signing out any time here. So part of it was just understanding our fate, if you will. Part of it is also to shed some light on a field that's had lots of confusion and this equivalence of health span with lifespan, which is so different that, you know, we need to really compartmentalize these and understand that what drives them are altogether different.
0: Long before he made a breakthrough discovery in the science of healthy aging, we'll get to that in a minute, he was a curious college student, sure that people's genes held the answer to how long they would live.
1: I always was fascinated by genetics, and I basically set up a major in genetics and wrote a thesis in 1975 called Prospects for Gene Therapy in Man, long before we could sequence genes, of course. That was about 40 years early, I think. But it was more like understanding what makes us tick. And I was working as a respiratory technician, night shift. Mm-hmm. And I saw, while I was in the intensive care unit, changing the equipment, it was like a Lazarus. These patients, I was thinking the next day they wouldn't be there. And then all of a sudden they would come back to life on their way to full recovery. That prompted me to change my plan of going on to be someday a genetics professor of sorts to, oh, maybe I should just be a doctor and change into medicine.
0: So it's interesting then that some of your most recent research is actually saying genes, we thought you were super important when it comes to aging, actually not so much.
1: Yeah, that was a real shocker. So many years ago, we started a unique project of finding people who were at least 80 years old, who'd never been sick and on no medications. This is a rarefied group, but the whole idea was there'd been so little work on the genetics of health span. There'd been a fair amount to look at some genetics of people who were centenarians with extreme lifespan, but that's different from people who never had an age-related disease.
0: Eric and his team called this group of super-aging healthy anomalies over the age of 80 the Welderly.
1: It took 7 years to find 1,400 participants. Hmm. And then once we had them all together, we did whole genome sequencing to look for what was the genomic underpinnings to see if they were different than the people who are, we call the elderly.
0: That's elderly, the people, most of us, who typically have at least one major age-related illness by age 65. Eric and the Scripps research team looked for the longevity secrets in the DNA of Welderly superagers. And what they found changed everything they thought they knew about how humans age.
1: The stunning result was, well, there were some small differences. otherwise, there was not much to be able to say this was a genetic story at all. So this was either due to luck, which seems that's far-fetched to say all these people were so lucky, or something else. Hmm. And I think the something else is what we've learned so much about in the last couple of years, especially, that the immune system of people, when it's intact, really helps to withstand these major age-related diseases. So although that has some connect with our genetics and our DNA, mm-hmm. it's also highly influenced by our lifestyle choices and our environment and so many other factors.
0: So we want those last few decades of our lives not to be infirm or lonely or in pain. We want to feel vibrant and part of the world and enjoy ourselves. So you have said that the real opportunity now isn't just helping people live longer, but preventing those big diseases that make aging hard, really awful. So the big three you say are Alzheimer's, heart disease, and cancer.
1: Exactly. So a welderly or super ager, has we would define it now, is somebody who's reached 80 and older and has never had a significant cardiovascular disease, a cancer, or neurodegenerative disease. So they basically are intact of the big three age-related diseases. And that's not common, but that's what we should be achieving at a much higher frequency.
0: Eric says there are five domains that help predict risk and prevent age-related diseases. The first he calls Lifestyle Plus.
1: So the lifestyle one, we've learned a lot more about, like, for example, sleep regularity being so important, and deep sleep when our brain washes out all of its metabolites that are really pro-inflammatory, toxic to our brain. That's why deep sleep is so important. And exercise, not just aerobic, but also strength resistance training and balance training. And we've learned also how social engagement is so critical, being out in nature and, you know, many, many different lifestyle factors, which we didn't realize how important they are.
0: The next area to focus on in prevention is what Eric calls omics.
1: Now, omics refers to the biologic layers. We're talking about genes, DNA, our so-called polygenic risk score, because these diseases we've been talking about are not from one gene, but from hundreds of different genes that can interact, but also our proteins. There's big breakthroughs in proteins. Now we have these organ clocks where we can tell the pace of each organ in our body from our brain, our immune system, artery, heart, liver, and on and on. And then there's these biomarkers. We have this big breakthrough for Alzheimer's to be able to predict even 20 or more years in advance, so-called p-tau217. So omics are proteins and genes and the microbiome of our gut and the side chains of our DNA called methylation. Those are omics.
0: Then there's our cellular health.
1: This is a big area because we're going to be using cell therapy for lots of things like autoimmune disease. We've seen cures potentially for people with refractory lupus and multiple sclerosis and many autoimmune diseases, which was unfathomable until recent times, using cell therapy, not just take cells out of the body, but working with lymphocytes that are in the body.
0: Next, to be a super ager, Eric says we need vaccines and drugs to help treat aging's biggest culprit, inflammation.
1: Vaccines and drugs that basically keep our immune system healthy and are potent anti-inflammatories. We've seen a remarkable class of drugs, the Ozempic GLP-1 drugs that have that property.
0: Finally, to tie all that bio data together, you guessed it, artificial intelligence.
1: We couldn't pull all these data together in any individual without multimodal AI. It's billions and billions of data points for each person. We couldn't think of being able to prevent these diseases without the help of the tools of AI for the analytics. So those are the five domains. They're all going to be part of our ability to predict a person's risk and prevent their age-related disease in the future.
0: So can you explain how inflammation relates to that? Because I think a lot of us have been hearing that word, women's magazines for years, eat a low inflammatory diet, blueberries and almonds. And we think, okay, yes, I will do that. But what exactly is inflammation?
1: Yeah. So when our immune system, which is all of our cells and proteins that fight off not just infections, but keep us from getting cancer and heart disease and neurodegenerative diseases, our immune system starts to lose its integrity as we get older. Mm-hmm. And it's the process of immunosenescence. And then interdependent with that is inflammaging. Okay, so it's inflammation with aging. And so when the immune system is dysregulated, when it's just getting off the rails, it starts to go haywire and makes a lot of these proteins that are basically untoward inflammation, whether it's in the brain or throughout the body, in the walls of arteries. And this is what causes so much trouble. So some inflammation is good and important for healing, mm-hmm. but inflammaging is really accelerating and making these age-related diseases take hold.
0: When we come back, Dr. Eric Topol explains why AI has changed the way he thinks about preventive care and how our modern medical advances could give us all a shot at being super agers. You're listening to the TED Radio Hour from NPR. I'm Manoush Zomorodi. We'll be right back.
2: Niagara's News and Talk, 610 CKTV.
0: It's the TED Radio Hour from NPR. I'm Manoush Zomorodi. Today on the show, how to become a super ager. When Dr. Eric Topol studied the DNA of healthy people over 80 years old, so-called super agers, he expected to see something in their genes that was protecting them from major age-related diseases. Instead, he found that genes had a pretty minimal effect. It was lifestyle choices and preventive measures that extended their health span. Because, of course, a long life is great, but not if you're miserable and suffering.
1: We can accept that we're going to age, okay? So maybe there'll be reversal of aging someday, but that's a little more far-fetched. But we don't have to accept that we are going to have these age-related big three diseases, heart disease and cancer or neurodegenerative diseases. And so that's where the opportunity lies, that there's so much going on right now that with 20 years advance warning of these conditions in individuals, determining that risk, predicting it, we should be able to get ahead of it and make a big dent in these big three age-related diseases.
0: So does that mean that essentially as you age, keeping your immune system in good shape is the whole game?
1: That's a real big part of it. What we eat is a part of that story. How we exercise, how we sleep, how we have social engagement, a long list of lifestyle plus factors. But also, we've only learned in recent times that there are other ways to keep that immune system intact. And one of the big surprises was, for example, the shingles vaccine. We didn't know. And now with four huge natural experiments in four different countries around the world, in Wales and Canada and Australia and the U.S., we've learned that the shingles vaccine reduces Alzheimer's and dementia by at least 20 to 25%.
0: Oh, wow.
1: And it isn't because it's working against the virus, herpes zoster, so much as it's keeping the immune system intact. Because people that get the vaccine are older people. In the U.S., it's age 50. In other countries, it's even older. But that's just one new trick we've learned. And now, you know, that's a segue to many other tactics we'll use in the future to keep people's immune system intact.
0: So I recently got my first shingles shot, and it certainly was not touted to me as preventive medicine for anything other than getting shingles, which I'm told is very painful and just awful. Why is this not more public knowledge that there is more information out there about the added benefits of vaccines and other preventive medicines?
1: This is so startling. If this was a drug, to reduce Alzheimer's disease, it would be a blockbuster. Everyone would know about it because the pharma companies would be all over it. But because it's a vaccine and we live in an anti-vax moment, and this wasn't expected, this was a surprise. It's not just been replicated, but now four different what we call natural experiments, which are better than even randomized trials in many respects. So I don't think the word is out there. I've been trying to help get it out, but there hasn't been enough work to disseminate these very important findings. And it isn't just going to be this vaccine. We're going to have lots of other ways to improve the immune system. So, for example, very recently, we learned about the importance of the thymus gland. And the thymus gland, which is...
0: I don't even remember what that is.
1: Yeah, can you remember? Yeah, right. Well, the medical world has forgotten its existence.
0: As well?
1: Yeah, because your thymus gland is pretty big and functional when you're a child. But as you become a teenager and to adulthood, it was thought that it becomes just fatty tissue and afunctional.
0: Wait, where is it and what does it do?
1: Well, it's under the sternum and the chest bone. But what we've learned, I mean, this was amazing. So researchers at Harvard, Hugo Ertz and his colleagues, they used AI to define the thymus, quantify its health in adults, you know, average age in their late 50s, in 25,000 plus people who were followed many, many years from a chest CT scan. They could quantify the thymus health, and the people who had good thymus health, that it wasn't just fatty tissue and wasn't afunctional, they had incredibly improved survival, lack of cancer, they had lack of cardiovascular disease. They had all the benefits that we saw of super agers, right? So this is another remarkable discovery that reinforces how our immune system, which of course connects with inflammation, how that is so fundamental to healthy aging. This to me is a landmark series of reports. It also showed through a separate paper that if you're going to get cancer treatment, if you have a healthy thymus as an adult, your chance of recovery or lack of remission is much, much higher. And here again, we thought the thymus gland was doing nothing in adults, and it's doing a lot in some people.
0: So now I'm thinking, of course, tell me how to protect my thymus, something that did not occur to me to ask until this very moment.
1: Great question. There's lots of things being considered about how we could keep our thymus healthy. But the things we talked about that work on our immune system in general, exercise, a diet that's anti-inflammatory, good sleep, health, these things probably do help keep our thymus in a healthy state. But we need to do more than that. So there are various new studies in recent times that certain growth factors, one's called FGF21, and there's this incredible Mexican salamander that has the ability to keep their thymus and regenerate it even after you surgically remove it. We're learning about the pathways from that organism, but we don't know enough about thymus health now that there's been this really remarkable discovery about its importance as we get older.
0: Well, I'm going to take this opportunity, Dr. Topol, to ask you about technology and mammograms. So every woman is told they should start getting mammograms. I believe it's after the age of 40. And recently I went and they said, do you want to spend an extra $40 to get an AI screen? And I was like, okay, sure. I don't really know what that is. They said it will find things more carefully. Here's the $40. Did I make the right decision?
1: Well, I'd say yes and no. Firstly, okay, I don't believe they should charge patients to get the AI read, but that read does give a higher detection rate. About 30% more breast cancers are picked up from the AI as compared to the radiologists. So that part's good information, but what really unnerves me is there are other two types of AI tools that should be incorporated as well, again, without charging patients, and that is the AI of the normal mammogram to detect the risk in the next 3 to 5 years. And then also the AI of the breast artery calcification, because that quantifies the risk of heart disease in that person. So we are not using AI as we should. We shouldn't be charging patients. And we're only using the first of the three different types of AI to get the superhuman interpretation of the mammogram.
0: I mean, my experience just makes me think, wow, AI is arriving in healthcare as an upsell before most of us even understand what it's capable of, what it does. So set the scene for us. What is the current moment that we are in when it comes to technology and healthcare, and where are we going?
1: Right. Well, the medical imaging is the most advanced part of medical AI because it's been incubating and progressing for several years now. And so now for most medical images, whether it's an x-ray or a mammogram, CAT scan, PET scans, whatever type of scan, and also things like the retina, the cardiogram, pathology slides, we now have very strong evidence that AI can interpret the image better than expert physicians, which is a big step forward for AI. So it enhances the accuracy. It doesn't mean that it shouldn't be reviewed by physicians, but it sees things that we can't see, superhuman eyes, if you will. Mm-hmm. And so the problem is, Manoush, we haven't leveraged that at all. And the only thing that, you know, barely we're getting at are things like just a piece of the mammogram and not having that appropriately embedded as part of the procedure rather than putting a burden on patients for cost. And we're not doing it for most of the things that we know it has remarkable capabilities for accuracy. So this is the area that has come along the most. But of course, it's been worked on for several years.
0: Dr. Eric Topol explains AI's potential from the TED state.
3: The thing that we don't talk much about are diagnostic medical errors. And according to the National Academy of Medicine, almost all of us will experience at least one in our lifetime. We know from a recent Johns Hopkins study that these errors have led to 800,000 Americans dead or seriously disabled each year. So this is a big problem. The question is, can AI help us? This is a picture of the retina. This was the first major hint, training 100,000 images with supervised learning. Could the machine see things that people couldn't see? And so the question was to the retinal experts, is this from a man or a woman? And the chance of getting it accurate was 50%. But the AI got it right 97%. The ability for computer vision to pick up things that human eyes can't see is quite remarkable. Here's the retina, picking up the control of diabetes and blood pressure, kidney disease, liver and gallbladder disease, the heart calcium score, which you would normally get through a scan of the heart, Alzheimer's disease before any clinical symptoms have been manifest, predicting heart attacks and strokes, hyperlipidemia, 7 years before any symptoms of Parkinson's disease to pick that up. In the future, we'll be taking pictures of our retina as checkups. This is the gateway to almost every system in the body. Now, as a cardiologist, I love to read cardiograms. I've been doing it for over 30 years. But I couldn't see these things.
0: In your talk that you gave, this was in 2023, you explained the potential of retinal scans. This is a photograph of the back of your eye that apparently tells AI not just about your eye health, but your risk of all kinds of things. Is that happening now? How is a picture of your eye showing us whether we might be at risk for kidney disease or Parkinson's or a heart attack even?
1: Yes, what a great question, because, again, we should be doing this. The retina is probably the richest image there is from our body because it's a gateway to virtually not just the brain, but to every part of our body. Surprisingly, you know, things like the kidney, the liver, even things we never would have forecasted, but especially, you know, telling us about risk for Alzheimer's and Parkinson's and many other conditions, heart disease, risk of stroke.
0: Wow.
1: So it turns out that's one area, not in the United States, but in Hong Kong and in Asia, where they have started companies to provide that data from a retinal picture. So it isn't available here. Again, we're behind, but we're seeing now the output. So there's companies that are giving you your retina picture that you get from your eye doctor and telling you your risk of heart disease based on that. And also one that's giving risk of Alzheimer's disease. So it isn't here yet, but eventually it should be the norm. This is what we call opportunistic imaging, where there's so much in that image that we're leaving on the table. And AI can give us so much more, and it's just software. It's not any extra cost. So eventually we'll get there. You know, I kid that eventually we'll take selfies of our own retina and have an AI algorithm give us an output of like every part of our body, every condition that we might be at risk for, if you want to get that information. But we're not there yet, because right now we still rely on the kind of high quality retina images that you get from an eye doctor.
0: Do you have hope that there can be this transition from playing whack-a-mole with disease in terms of how we treat people and becoming more of a preventative, a more sort of resilient older population?
1: Yes, this is where I have the most excitement for the future of medicine, and in particular, the use of AI. I think in the years ahead, we will regard AI's most important contribution as facilitating prevention. Prevention, especially of these three age-related diseases that we've been talking about, because they are 80-85% of the difference between health span and lifespan. So we are at a time when 20 years ahead or more, we can tell a person, let's say they're age 50, not only are they at high risk for one of these diseases, but we can also tell them for the first time when, not just if. Then we can do all these things so that we changed what would be their natural history. And I am confident eventually we're going to have ways to prevent these big three age-related diseases. And that's why, you know, we're starting very soon the first prevention of Alzheimer's trial in 1,200 people with very high risk of Alzheimer's because of their APOE4 genetics, their protein markers, p-tau217, their family history, their polygenic risk. And we're going to test for the first time in this large-scale study the lifestyle factors, the exercise, the sleep, the diet, and the stress in a coached group, intensive coaching, versus a group that just gets some educational material. And then after that, we'll start looking at different drug candidates on top of lifestyle, assuming that we show and validate that that makes a difference in these markers like the brain aging clock and the p-tau217, which are really reliable ways to project the arc of a person's Alzheimer's risk. So we're in a new day.
0: What will the coached people get? I'm curious.
1: Oh, yeah. So they get 24/7 virtual and human coaching. Basically, for all lifestyle factors, they're going to get a continuous aggressive coaching with human backup for questions and encouragement. And we're able to dissect how much of the benefit, assuming there is related to exercise, how much of it's due to sleep, and on and on. It all will be quantified.
0: And for each individual.
1: Exactly.
0: So like I might be a person who doesn't need quite as much sleep, but I definitely need to move regularly because of my genetic profile and because of my habits or something like that.
1: Right. And, you know, one thing that's really important that I think you've touched on, when we tell the whole world this is what you should be doing, it doesn't really get a lot of uptake and respect. But when we talk to an individual and we define precisely what their risk is and when it might show up, the chance of them making some changes in their lifestyle, which we know has impact, is much, much greater. Everything has to work at the individual level. Population level messages just don't have that kind of impact.
0: In a minute. Dr. Eric Topol on how America's healthcare system can make it tough to age well, and the health trends he thinks are total nonsense.
1: You got the same people who wouldn't take a vaccine, which has, you know, randomized trials, tens of thousands of people with overwhelming benefit to risk ratio. And there's the same people that would inject an experimental peptide in their blood.
0: I'm Manoush Zomorodi, and you're listening to the TED Radio Hour from NPR. Protein maxers and peptide curious, stay with us.

0: It's the TED Radio Hour from NPR. I'm Manoush Zomorodi. On the show today, we're talking to Dr. Eric Topol about what it takes to be a superager in an era of Make America Healthy Again, healthfluencers, and billion-dollar anti-aging industries.
1: So I take around 30 pills for breakfast and around 20 pills for lunch.
2: When I first started doing the cold plunge, I was freezing. But now my body feels so good.
1: Yeah, so my son gave me a liter of plasma. I gave my dad a liter of plasma. And
0: we are in this sort of strange cultural moment where longevity has become sort of a status symbol, right? Like, can you spend money on supplements and do cold plunges, and people are biohacking and getting the plasma infusions of young relatives. People have clearly gotten the message of prevention, but where is the line between real longevity science and the pseudoscience? Because I think for some people, it all sounds highly scientific, or maybe there's not quite the proof, but what does it hurt?
3: Right. Well, you know, we have a moment where the medical community's word and judgment is being challenged every day. And the idea that there's these influencers who they have the secrets, they know, right? They have a big impact. So, like, example, cold plunge, right? This is remarkable. I mean, I'm a cardiologist, and I would consider a cold plunge a stress test. Much more than a treadmill, because you get in a cold plunge, you are getting a big jump in blood pressure. You're constricting all your blood vessels. Your heart rate is jacked up. And if you're going to have a heart attack, you could find out in the midst of a cold plunge or soon thereafter. I would never suggest people who might have risk for heart disease to have that. And there's no real data to show benefit.
0: But it makes you feel alive, Eric.
3: Yeah. You know, it's going to give you more brown fat. I mean, help me. I mean, this is just too much. So every one of these things, the peptide craze, the protein craze, all these things are unsubstantiated. And potentially dangerous.
0: That's the question I have. Peptides and protein.
4: If you're aging faster than you want the Glow Stack. So it's a stack of peptides which enhance cellular turnover.
0: My Instagram feed is going to be filled with them, that I just said those two words out loud.
5: Protein popcorn, protein cookies, protein Pop-Tarts, like candy.
0: What is the deal? Well, protein builds muscle, I suppose, but peptides has become, I don't even know what they truly are. Can you talk us through both of those?
3: Yeah, so the protein thing, just to take that quickly, there are advocates like Peter Attia to take much higher than recommended protein daily consumption. For example, 1 gram per pound, which is about 3 times what the recommended allowance is. And you could make a case that maybe you should increase from what the recommended allowance is. But that level of protein, people don't know that we can't store any protein in our body. So it just goes right out. Second, if you're taking all this extra protein, it doesn't come without other calories. You know, we have an obesity and overweight epidemic, and why would you want to take unnecessary extra calories? Next, there's the cost of all these protein powders and bars and all that. And then finally, the thing that most people aren't aware, that extra protein, especially if it's coming from animal sources, that is a problem. Red meat, for example, that is pro-inflammatory. We don't want that. So this is dangerous. And also unsubstantiated. There are no data to support this protein craze.
0: Is this just the latest version of the keto diet?
3: Yeah, I mean, the keto diet, that has some utility in certain rare examples, like to manage epilepsy, potentially certain cancer treatments. But overall, the keto diet faded because it has risks that were not adequately taken into account. Protein, I think, is going to slide down eventually when people get it.
6: My peptides.
1: 157. It just makes you feel freaking good. Like, you wake up, no pain, no aches.
7: Simple. This thing teaches your body to just burn more calories. Theoretically, you could change nothing about your diet or your exercise and still lose weight.
3: You know, this is really interesting, Manoush, because I reviewed all the data, which there basically are no data for the peptides.
0: Huh. Interesting.
3: This is just, you know, a couple of amino acids strung together, and there are many of them that are in wide-scale use, like BPC-157. You know, I made up one called BS-2025. That's really what they are, right? They have no data. They mostly come from China. You don't even know what you're getting. When they've sent them to independent labs, sometimes they're not even the peptide that they say they are. Sometimes basically there's nothing there. Or sometimes they're contaminated. They aren't necessarily sterile. People are injecting these into their bloodstream. So these have no track record, except in some animal studies. There are no good human studies that show placebo-controlled. These are very expensive, usually $250 to $300. Often they're taken in stacks or multiple.
0: Yeah, what's your stack, Eric? Isn't that what people say?
3: Yeah, what's your stack? It's incredible. This is just completely out of control. We even have the HHS secretary, RFK Jr., who is a big advocate of these peptides and is trying to take them off from being banned from compounding facilities throughout the country.
8: So like supplements are not regulated by FDA, peptides are not supposed to be regulated. The Biden administration improperly moved them to category three without any evidence. The only justification they have is if there's a safety concern, and there was no science that indicated a safety concern. So it was improper. We have now remediated that by moving them back.
3: So this is a mess. People should know there are dangers. You don't have the ability to send them to independent labs before you inject. When you get them, they say on the bottles or the syringes, for research use.
0: Oh, wow. Okay. Wow.
3: Yeah.
0: I have a lot of empathy for people who think, why not give it a try? Like, there's no sort of cohesion when it comes to medical guidance, certainly in the United States. We have the government changing the food pyramid. There's real distrust, and for good reason. Some of the MAHA community, some things that they're suggesting are very dangerous. Other things like better nutrition, I think you'd agree with, right?
3: Yeah, no, it's really troubling because we used to have this notion that all the things that are recommended for population health should have evidence to back them up. And now we are willing to see things supported with zero evidence, and worse than that, potential real harm. And so it's very troubling, and it goes along the continuum of the anti-science, anti-vax. And what's so paradoxical here is you've got the same people who wouldn't take a vaccine, which has, you know, randomized trials, tens of thousands of people with overwhelming benefit to risk ratio. And there's the same people that would inject an experimental peptide in their blood. Hmm. So none of it makes sense, really.
0: So what do you suggest to people? Because there's this feeling that, you know, I can do everything right. I can get the right amount of sleep. I can eat good food. I can get exercise, but I'm still breathing in microplastics or drinking forever chemicals. How do you empower individuals to feel that they can protect their health, especially the fact that, you know, a lot of these things require health insurance? We
3: right.
0: have a broken system.
3: Yeah, we have a big problem here because we don't have the kind of universal health care that every other high-income country does have, so that our fragmented setup is very poorly positioned to integrate these new things. And not only we have the barriers that have been entrenched for many decades, but we also have now the people that are running the public health agencies that are going against evidence. So it's a troubling time. Still, everyone has agency to, as you say, do their best with their lifestyle factors in terms of air quality, particularly indoors. There's things you can do. There's reducing the plastic burden intake, keeping an eye on the things that are in your home regarding forever chemicals. It's not enough, Manoush, but yeah, it's difficult. And this is not a good time, but hopefully it's just a transient one, and that will get back on track eventually.
0: So if I go to see my doctor, what should I ask them? Because I feel like it hasn't really changed all that much in the last 20 years. What do you think people should be asking for?
3: Well, you're already ahead of the curve on the Shingrix vaccine, right?
0: Oh, good. Yes.
3: And that tells me you're over 50.
0: Yes.
3: That's the good age to really get ahead of what you could be seeing when you're 70 plus, because that's how long these diseases take to incubate.
0: Mm-hmm.
3: And of course, they start even before age 50. So the question is about heart disease. From that mammogram, why didn't you get the breast artery calcification defined to see if you're at high risk?
9: I didn't know about it.
3: Why hasn't your doctor given you a polygenic risk score for heart disease and all the common cancers and Alzheimer's disease?
9: Can I ask for that now?
3: Yeah. And why don't you have an APOE4 to know if you're at risk for Alzheimer's? It used to be, Manoush, that you wouldn't want to know because nothing you could do. That couldn't be further from the truth now, because we know lifestyle has a big impact on at least deferring by years the onset of mild cognitive impairment, no less Alzheimer's. So this idea of the Cassandra, you know, I don't want to know, we're past that stuff.
9: So even if it doesn't run in my family, do you think it's worth asking for those
3: tests? Yeah, the polygenic risk score, that set, basically it looks at every common disease, all the different cancers, atrial fibrillation, heart disease. And I think, you know, women, their biggest killer is heart disease, and a lot of them don't know it. And when you think about your parents, just because it doesn't run in your mother or your father's lineage, the point is you're getting this combination of genes. Mm. You could have a very different type of risk when you have this combination of genomic variants. So that's why polygenic risk scores are independently useful in determining the risk of a person not discernible from their family history.
9: Have you run the numbers on yourself? Like, given everything you know, what sort of habits are you integrating into your life? What sort of medications, if I may ask? How are you trying to live as long and well as possible?
3: Yeah, that's a really important question, because you practice what you preach, right?
9: Yeah.
3: So doing all the research for Super Agers changed my position. I always was an advocate for aerobics, and I had not done hardly any resistance training or balance training. And now I'm onto that several times a week. So that was a big change. The second big change for me was I had very chaotic sleep habits of staying up very late. And now that's a big thing. I've taken my deep sleep from various things, particularly regularity, up from a terrible number. It's in the right direction. I wish it was even better. In addition to all that, because my polygenic risk score tells me I'm at high risk for heart disease, even though it never was in either parent, I was taking a statin, but then I developed terrible muscle cramps. So I want to keep my LDL very low, and so I'd done that with the injectable drug Repatha that I take. And the polygenic risk score should be routine. I don't know why the medical community doesn't adopt it universally, but that helps to at least know about the risk. And of course, there are other ways, as I mentioned, that we will know. And it's especially in women, postmenopausal women, we got to know if that person is got heart disease risk, because there's so much we can do about that.
9: Yeah, I feel like for women over 50, there's suddenly this new attention being paid on perimenopause, menopause, whether or not hormones are a good thing. There's certainly a lot of money being made on that. I read everything that's out there and I still don't know what to do. I feel like this abundance of information can make people a little crazy.
3: Right. Yeah, I think if you stick to the evidence and not just opinions, you know, there's evidence-based and then there's eminence-based. Stick to the former. You'll be okay. But you're only going to get that from the highest level of peer-reviewed journals and people who are committed to presenting the evidence in a forthright way.
9: I mean, this is what happens when information goes everywhere. Part of us wants to just be told what to do. We want there to be easy to understand rules, guidelines that we can follow without having to overthink it. Some of us get a little weird if we have too many data points. But I think what you're saying is we are heading into an era of personalized medicine that is extraordinary, and we need to do a better job to embrace it.
3: Absolutely. Particularly this field of longevity and healthy aging. It's a bit like the dis and misinformation that we saw throughout the COVID pandemic. We got to get this right, because there's so much opportunity here to promote healthy aging that a lot of people are not really aware of. And if we do get on track with this and people do get the right word, it can make a world of difference in their healthy age lives. Just lifestyle alone has been shown. If you start age 50 and you attend to all the things that we know, you can get 7 to 10 years more of healthy aging. And people don't even know that. So there's so much we can get out there that's really high quality information that should help people.
9: Right. And I think that was my biggest takeaway from your book, that it's really never too late to start changing your aging destiny. Right. We actually here at NPR partnered with Columbia University Medical School to do a clinical trial on the health benefits of incorporating short movement breaks into our days. We had 20,000 people sign up. I actually ended up writing a book about it that's coming out soon. And what we found was that older people actually had different challenges in terms of changing their lifestyle. You know, they're not stuck at a desk all day anymore. They're actually more active during the day.
3: Right.
9: But these long periods of the evenings from, say, 5 p.m. to 11 p.m., they would sit. But when they took these movement breaks, it not only helped them sleep better, improved their mood, and, you know, it improved their glucose levels. Overall, they just felt healthier. And it felt like a small thing they could do. You know, little changes can make a big difference.
3: Absolutely. You can be stronger than ever in your life when you're in your 70s and 80s. You can have the highest level of fitness. And all sorts of other great things can come. I mean, you might have been a bad sleeper. And of course, as we age, our sleep liability increases, but you can counter that with so many different things in your daily life. So you're absolutely right. This is critical. People, just because they're older, shouldn't be thinking it's too late. In fact, there's great opportunities to promote healthy aging at all ages.
9: That was Dr. Eric Topol. He's the author of Super Agers, an evidence-based approach to longevity. You can hear his full talk at TED.com. And what a great reminder that technology is changing treatments fast, but don't believe everything you hear about quick medical fixes. Thank you so much for listening to our episode about being a super ager. This episode was produced by Phoebe Lett. It was edited by Sanaz Meshkinpour and me. Our production staff at NPR also includes James Delahousie, Katie Monteleone, Fiona Guerin, Matthew Cloutier, Hersha Nahada, and Rachel Faulkner-White. Our executive producer is Irene Noguchi. Our audio engineer was Jimmy Keeley. Our theme music was written by Ramtin Arablouei. Our partners at TED are Chris Anderson, Helen Walters, Roxanne Highlash, and Daniela Balarezzo. I'm Manoush Zomorodi, and you've been listening to the TED Radio Hour from NPR.
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20: From the National Newsroom of the Canadian Press, I'm David Augustine. A Canadian immigration lawyer says a new U.S. Citizenship and Immigration Services policy could create major delays for Canadians in the U.S. applying for green cards. The policy requires most foreigners on temporary visas to return to their home countries to complete permanent residency applications through U.S. consulates. Toronto immigration lawyer Joel Guberman says the change was unexpected and could overwhelm the U.S. consulate in Montreal, the only Canadian location processing green card applications. Global Affairs Canada says it has summoned Israeli Ambassador Idu Moed to condemn the alleged mistreatment of Canadians detained after joining a flotilla headed for the Gaza Strip. 9 of the 12 Canadians intercepted by Israeli forces while attempting to deliver symbolic aid to Gaza are expected to return to Canada from Turkey this weekend. Foreign Affairs Minister Anita Anand says Turkish officials reported the Canadians suffered appalling abuse in custody, allegations denied by Israeli prison authorities. Global Samut Flotilla says the activists were among 420 people detained after Israel intercepted 41 boats attempting to reach Gaza. The Electric Playground creator and host Victor Lucas has been honored as the inaugural game changer at the Canadian Game Awards. Here's Canadian Press reporter Lisa Laporte.
21: Executive producer Carl Edwin Michel says Lucas inspired him and other creatives to get into the video game industry. The Electric Playground aired on Canadian airwaves for nearly two decades, starting in 1997, giving gamers an inside look at upcoming releases and the studios behind them. It went off the air in 2015.
20: Lucas received his honor at an awards ceremony on Thursday, where he also picked up an award for Content Creator of the Year for his ongoing work on YouTube producing The Electric Playground. In Orange County, California, fears of a potential chemical catastrophe. Emergency responders trying to prevent an explosion of chemical tanks.
22: They're exploring several options. One of those options include trying to cool it off from the outside in. The unified incident commander said that think of it like an ice cube, but like you're freezing it from the outside to eventually get into the inside.
20: That was ABC's Jacqueline Lee reporting. And in the U.S., higher prices on many fronts as Americans head out for this Memorial Day weekend.
23: Jumping on one of the alternate modes of transport, which AAA is stating is actually up 5% year over year, so considering train travel, considering bus travel, think about the alternatives, and it actually might be savings that way, just because airfare up sky high 15% higher year over year for Memorial Day, driving 4-year high for gas prices. Look at an alternate form of travel and maybe have a new adventure.
20: That was Katie Nassar from Going.com speaking with ABC News. And despite heavy rain, 254 participants gathered at Humber Polytechnic Lakeshore Campus on Saturday to set a new Guinness World Records mark for the world's largest game of human foosball. Organized by the Ontario Lottery and Gaming Corporation, the event featured players gripping bars inside a giant life-size foosball arena while following strict participation rules. This is the Canadian Press. In sports, George Springer's leadoff homer and Jesus Sanchez's go-ahead RBI double in the sixth inning led the Toronto Blue Jays to a 5-2 victory against the Pittsburgh Pirates on Saturday. The Blue Jays won their season-high fourth game in a row. Toronto benefited from a strong sixth-inning outing from starter Patrick Corbin and managed four runs off hard-throwing Pirates ace Paul Skeens. A day off for Canada at the World Hockey Championship. The unbeaten Canadians chase a sixth straight win tomorrow when they face Slovakia. Canada has won four games in regulation and one in overtime so far in the tournament. Kyle Busch died Thursday after severe pneumonia progressed into sepsis, resulting in rapid and overwhelming complications.

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4: 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And we are live here at the 610 CKTB, and we're going to be talking about tourism today. And some may say, Searching for Solutions, tourism. We did talk about tourism about a year ago. We had the federal minister of tourism come on the show. They had, in the previous government, had made an announcement or a series of announcements around tourism, and it was building upon a summit that I had gone to almost 2 years ago now. And it was hosted by John Peller, and he was talking about the unlocked potential, or the potential that's been locked for too long here in the Niagara area, about how do we grow the sector. And the reason for some of the thinking is, I think we can all recall the numbers that are shared on tourism in Niagara. You'll constantly hear 12 million people a year come to Niagara, 13 million people come to Niagara a year, then it's 12 million, like... It's a number that it seems hasn't grown over a decade plus. And there's variables that you could put in there, 9/11, and you could put in there the financial crisis and way back when, SARS. Those have impacts on how people move around the world and how people travel. But why is it that we always seem to be stuck at this number? And so I think that was one of the motivators for John Peller. And for those of you who don't know, he's the CEO, former CEO, and part of the Peller family that is well known throughout the Canadian wine industry. Has roots going back to, I think, the late 1800s in terms of Peller Estates, Andrew Peller and Andrew Peller Wine Company. And so, you know, listening to John at that initial summit, and describing how, what can we do to elevate tourism in Niagara to unlock further potential that lifts all boats, like they say. So today we're going to have a discussion with Del Rollo, and Del Rollo has been on the drive for 610 CKTV a number of times, but first time here on Searching for Solutions. And he works with Artera Wines. And Artera Wine Company is the largest wine company in Canada. And they own a number of wineries. You got Jackson Triggs and Enniskillen. They're based, they have wineries out on the west as well, Osoyoos. You played a key role, and we'll get to that as well. Del has played a key role in the wine industry for the past 25 years. He served on the board of the Wine Growers of Ontario as chair. He has been involved in a number of industry initiatives over the years, and he's also got an interesting backstory that goes to the Four Seasons. And so I wanted to bring somebody on the show who has the experience to talk about tourism holistically in Niagara, but also has a lens on what other regions around the world are doing. So that's what we're going to be talking about here on Searching for Solutions. I think there's a potential here to look at an economic gain for increase in productivity, increase in the amount of people coming into Niagara, the awareness of the Niagara brand beyond just Niagara Falls. And, you know, make no mistake, without Niagara Falls, we don't have a tourism industry. But with Niagara Falls, what more can we do to grow the sector? So that's going to be the discussion here. But I just want to welcome Del to the show. Welcome to the show, Del.
5: Thanks, Walter. Happy to be here.
4: So before we head into a break, I just want to bring you into the conversation. There was an event that took place, and it was building on the first summit. Now, you were at the first summit, obviously. You're a key part of the industry. From that first one to the second summit,

0: been done, or was there strides being taken? Because I think it was all predicated on a report, the Uncork Ontario report. Were strides already being taken to address some of those areas?
1: Oh, yes. Yeah. I mean, the whole idea of this was this super cluster, right, is that everywhere around the world where you have a robust wine industry, it's surrounded by a whole bunch of other industries, whether it's performing arts and culture, restaurants, agritourism, ecotourism, etc. Is if we can get a steady footing for the wine industry and make sure that we actually aren't overtaxed and all those burdens, the spinoff is great for everyone. And so I'm happy to say that the Ontario government listened after the first one, and there's been substantial gains in supports for the Ontario grape and wine industry. And what also happened was, is that we also started working together with all of the different spokes of this wheel. I mean, I went and did a day on the hill and at Queen's Park with the Shaw Festival, right? And wrote dozens of letters with other parts of the supercluster to advocate for their needs. So when you have this healthy ecosystem, you can suddenly see growth and investment. And, not to spoil it too early, but, we're talking about, the opportunities of $8 to $9 billion of an increased investment over the next, decade.
0: And that's the key, is that economic gain. So the $8 to $9 billion that has been identified, it's a quantifiable number. What I mean by that, there's been studies done about what could this potential unlock in terms of economic activity in the region if we do it right. And so coming up after the break, I want to talk further with Del Rollo. I'm in studio with Del Rollo, and he's from Artera Wines here in Canada. And we're going to get into this opportunity. This is Searching for Solutions, powered by First Ontario Credit Union, enabling a community of understanding through open conversations. We'll be right back.
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0: 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As I said before the break, we're talking about tours. I'm in the studio with Del Rollo. He is your vice president at Arterra, corporate affairs.
1: Yeah, whatever that means.
0: 25 years ago, you and I first met in a trailer.
1: Yeah, we did.
0: There's a story there, but it was a construction trailer. Yeah. Don't think anything else. It was a construction trailer at Jackson Triggs.
1: Yeah.
0: And it was just the initial building of it. You saw the creation of what has become one of the most iconic wineries in all of Canada at the Jackson Triggs location in Niagara on the Lake.
1: Yeah, I mean, it was a pinch me moment, right, to get a job where you get to be, really I started when there was a hole dug, right? Yeah. They hadn't built it yet. And to be able to be part of the team that made the decisions and made the great decisions and also some mistakes to be able to build, this unbelievable, very cool building, and it's contemporary architecture, and it was also kind of scary because you have the Niagara Lake community was like, what is this modern building, right? And there was a lot of people who didn't think it was a great idea, but in the end, I think most people look back and say it's a good thing to have modern buildings, right?
0: It's a beautiful thing, but it's only made of three materials: steel, wood, and concrete.
1: Yeah, like it was and stone too. Yeah, yeah.
0: First iteration of sort of sustainable development.
1: Yep,
0: and before that, though, you came from arguably one of the most, in terms of the world of hospitality, the most recognized names for premium service, for upscale service, for best-in-class customer service, Four Seasons.
1: Yeah, yeah. No, I got to cut my teeth out of university working at the Four Seasons, started as a waiter and then moved into management, and at some point I got my sommelier certification, helped manage Truffles, which was the only five diamond restaurant in Canada at the time, and learned a lot about what authentic hospitality and how to exceed people's expectations. And I suppose that's probably part of the reason why I ended up in the wine industry here. I met Don Triggs and Donald Giraldo, and they're like, you should come down to Niagara. And I'd lived in Font Hill a number of years as a kid, so it made a lot of sense.
0: Felt like coming home. And you spent your career as part of the evolution of the wine industry, and there's a culinary piece there as well. And you've been on the board of Niagara College, you've been the chair of Niagara College. They have a strong culinary institute, arguably one of the best in Canada, if not the best. And when you think about this cluster, and sort of describe it for people, if you will, in terms of what constitutes a cluster?
1: Yeah, when you think about it, if I put it, because I work in the grape and wine industry, if I put us at the center of this sort of wheel, there's obviously grape and wine, which is very important, but there's all these industries that are around us that play a supporting role, or we play a supporting role for them, right? So if you think about like the Shaw Festival and performing arts, and you have Brock University and Niagara College, they're super important because they're turning out the people we need to hire, and which is so vitally important. And you have agritourism, ecotourism, right? There's a geopark that's coming up that is all about terroir. Well, that's the wine industry, right? And the soil and where things come from. Advanced manufacturing, the equipment that we need to have, restaurants, hospitality, like they're all there. And so if we're not all firing all cylinders, and if we're not all operating in a way that's sustainable and profitable, then your wheel is flat, and we can't get from point A to B, right? So we need to have everybody succeed.
0: So the industry has grown. Like I was talking about the number of people coming to Niagara fluctuates between 12 and 14 million a year. But there was at a recent 2.0 supercluster summit, there was one slide that really caught my attention, and it was about the number of people that visit other world sites, and Niagara Falls is a world site, and there's some that far surpass Niagara Falls. And then there was also a chart that showed like sort of the growth versus where Niagara Falls or Niagara as a destination goes. And it explained the potential there, because I was stunned by sort of a stagnation, if you will, of growth versus other places where in the world you'd think, like Las Vegas, there's ones in Europe, and you're like, those are considerable amount of growth, and we're not seeing the same.
1: Yeah, I think you're right. You said earlier in the show 12 to 13 million. As long as I've been in the industry for 25 years, that's the stat, right? And yes, there's been some blips with COVID and so on, but You know, which is amazing, but I really kind of feel like as a region, we've for in many ways been so blessed by having, you know, one of the most amazing features in the world, which is Niagara Falls, and it's a bucket list for everybody to visit once.
0: Yeah.
1: Right, so we get this constant churn of coming in, and yeah, there is some people will challenge me on that. Yeah, there's people who come twice or three times, but we need to go get ourselves to a place that recognizes the power of the falls and how amazing it is, but then develop everything that goes around that. Again, almost like a hub and spoke, and so we need to have unbelievable, impeccable service offerings that are our outdoors, indoors, restaurant, dining facilities, and we should be able to have the potential of getting to, you know, 20 million, 24 million people just like the others. But it's just a matter of changing our perspective and the way we think. And you know, my boss, at the same event, was talking about capital. So often when we're thinking about investments or support from government and everything, it's all about mine. I need to think only about myself. And when you do that, you can't have a multiplier effect. But when you start to see that if we help each other and we all get to be the sum of the parts of the pie and we're all successful, the potential is amazing. And then you start to raise your game, right? I think there's a real opportunity. And I think that, you know, again, back to the government, they've done a lot of stuff to set us up over the last year or so
0: provincial government.
1: Yeah. The provincial and the federal government, too. You know, they've done the wine sector support program, but they, you know, we're the highest taxed wine industry in the world. For Canada, it's like $2.4 billion in taxes and markups that we pay. You know, we're just asking for some of that back so we can reinvest it in the business.
0: One of the other stats, and there was a number of key speakers at this Niagara Tourism Cluster event, was the average visitor. So out of that 12 million that's coming to Niagara, the average stay, which I kind of knew, but it's still validated, was 4 hours.
1: Yeah. Yeah.
0: And so it validates the, I'm checking the bucket list, I'm mm-hmm. seeing, I'm taking a photo, doing the Instagram photo, and then, you know, maybe checking out obviously going up and down Clifton Hill, and then leaving.
1: Yeah.
0: And when you look at the other places in the world, whether it's Rome or Florence or you look at, you know, Napa Valley, you look at Las Vegas, there's extension of time that people, more and more people are spending in those areas. The drivers of that seem to be the ability to understand that, yeah, you're coming to a specific site to see something, but there's so much more around it. And in Niagara, I think we often take it for granted. And I want to touch on the geopark. There's something called the Niagara Geopark. It's an aspiring UNESCO geopark. There's only 5 in Canada, and the Niagara Geopark would become the 6th when it gets its UNESCO designation. There's 109 in Europe. And all the statistics in Europe around the geoparks show that when you have an established geopark, which for the folks who may not know, it's not a park like you would think of Montebello Park or Stanley or Victoria Park in Niagara Falls. It's not like sort of one park in a community. It's more of a geographical area, and it takes into consideration sort of the geology, as you talked about, the geography and everything that goes into why is Niagara unique in the world. And it is. Niagara Falls is there because of the ice age, the glacial formations. That's why Niagara Falls exists. And having that as sort of a base point for the geopark allows people from around the world to see Niagara in a different way. And I think that's why the geoparks have been successful in Europe, is that it gets more people. You've traveled extensively, Del, and when you think about your travels, you're going to go see that sort of one place that is on your bucket list, but then you spend so much time circulating throughout the rest of that area.
1: Well, you look at, like, I've been to Europe and France and Italy, and, you know, what I can say is that the European Union and those countries, they're you know, GDP for tourism is like 15%, right? We're what, around 2 for
0: around
1: Canada?
0: 2, I think it was just below 2%.
1: So they recognize the trillions of dollars that tourism represents. But I also think there's something very smart that the European Union is doing. They're investing so much in transportation infrastructure to keep people in their own countries. Like I can go there and I can fly from one country to another or take a high-speed train for like an Uber ride cost here, 100%. Right? Like because they want people to stay there, they recognize what it is. They also, you know, have really embraced that you know 100-mile diet, that go local culture. So, you know, when you're in France or Paris or whatever, yeah, there's big brands and stuff that you see, but it feels like 90% of what you see is actually, you know, small businesses that people are operating for sometimes centuries, and there's a story. Right, and they're so passionate about what they're doing, and I think we have a real opportunity to look at what they're doing in those countries. And you know, I think even you know John Peller was talking about Eva Longoria and Stanley Tucci. You know, they've got their
0: searching for Italy and searching for Spain.
1: Yeah, those countries have spent hundreds of millions of dollars on those shows to showcase tourism,
0: and it works.
1: Oh, it's amazing!
0: It does work. They show. Yeah. It does show that when you shine a light and you shine a light mm-hmm. positively on an asset that you have identified as a country, the spinoff is significant.
1: Yeah, I mean it's like so could you imagine, you know, a searching for Canada or a searching for Ontario or whatever it is, right? Yeah. There's opportunities here, because what I do know is that there's so many amazing jewels that we have, and there's going to be more. We just need to learn how to support them more.
0: Well, the transportation piece is an interesting one. I want to get into that, because you're right. When we landed in London, England, and then we flew to Venice, it was $90. Folks, to fly, $90 in Europe. That I was like, I can't believe how cheap it is. And then when in Italy, it was all trains, and the trains were impeccable, on time, clean, modern,
1: and fast.
0: And you look around and you're like, how do you we have missed that opportunity? And so, you know, the gumming up of the go, and what I mean by that is, you know, we don't have a consistent go pattern coming into and out of Niagara. Why is that important? Well, if you ask yourself from the consumer coming from Europe or Asia or North America and they land in Toronto, how do you get to Niagara? You got to sit in 3 hours of traffic mm-hmm. if you're driving or you're on a bus. But there's no direct route from Pearson. You'd have to go to UP, which is fine, up to the to the Union Station, and then, you know, find your way to go. It's not easy. And it's the largest, it's the biggest brand in the country, and it's not easy to get to.
1: Well, just think, Walter, half the population of Canada, somewhere around half the population of Canada, lives between Windsor and Montreal. Why do we not have a high-speed train connecting all that?
0: Yeah. Government inefficiency, that's why we don't.
1: All the other countries are popping up high-speed train routes like it's going to style. We're still, like, what, 25, 30 years away from that?
0: Yeah, and they're still studying it. And so it goes to, when we talk about unlocking, and I'm glad we're talking about this, because you know, we often simplify it to say unlocking, well, we just got to create more attractions, we've got to show people that they can do X, Y, and Z. But transportation is a big role, and then the airport. Mm-hmm. So you know, we talked about go, but the airport, the Niagara District Airport, so underutilized. And you see it from a wine industry perspective, how many people actually use that airport to come in, and you know, they're smaller, very small private jets. But Niagara attracts a lot of high wealth people coming in through the airport.
1: Yes, no, it is, like, the potential for us to do more with the airport is amazing. Because when we, you know, it's funny, I'll be at one of our wineries, Jackson Triggs, and that's sort of the pathway for the jets, and you know, suddenly you see a lot of little Cessnas going by, but then all of a sudden you see that private jet go across, and you're like, there it is, right? And just imagine if we could get some real passenger jets. And you know, some presentations happened earlier this week that showcased, like, Abbotsford, right? Went from 4,000 flights a year, and then they made some investments as I can't remember, it was like, I don't know, a few million dollars into the infrastructure there. And now they're seeing millions of people a year to Abbotsford, which is kind of like, yeah, and it is kind of like Niagara. It's outside of Vancouver, and you know, it's
0: an hour outside of Vancouver.
1: Everything is, you know, there's raspberry farms, and you know, and now this is a major hub. And imagine connecting us to 160 million people are within a flying distance of that airport.
0: And people would say, so why is that important? It's important because there's a convention center in Niagara Falls, and based on, you know, again, information that you get from those who book major conferences around the world, where Niagara Falls falls down is on the lack of access. So, you know, when you think about conferences, Boston, New York, London, LA, when like these big Austin, Texas, where you have these big convention centers, the airport's only 20 minutes away, 25 minutes away. Here, it's a 3-hour car. After flying for 7 hours, then you got to sit in a car for 3 hours to get to the Niagara Falls destination. People don't want to do it, and you lose business. But if you could fly into Niagara on the lake, you unlock so much more potential. That could be off-season potential.
1: Yeah, but even, like, Walter, think about what do we have, 500,000 people who live in Niagara? Imagine the opportunity for them to jump on a plane and go to Ottawa, to BC, to Chicago, New York City, right? Like, just the opportunities are amazing. And I can't miss the opportunity of the hovercraft, Hoverlink, because 30 minutes to Toronto? Are you kidding me?
0: Across the lake. So we're going to talk about that after the break. I'm in studio with Del Rollo from Artera Wines. 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We'll be right back.

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0: 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I'm talking with Del Rollo from Artera Wines. He's Vice President, Corporate Affairs. He's been in the business for 25 years. He has a hospitality background, a local boy that's done good, and really at the center of the evolution of where tourism can go. And it's been locked for such a long period of time, and there's an opportunity now. You know, when we see what's going on south of the border, when we see and listen to Prime Minister Carney talking about this is Canada's time, what can Canada do to strengthen its economy? What can Canada do to build sustainable economic structures, increase productivity, look at ways to unlock this potential? This is our moment. This is Niagara's moment to step into tourism. And growing up in this community, tourism was often seen as this industry where you can go, you're not going to make a lot of money. It's a service-oriented job, and we, you know, largely a manufacturing community of Niagara looked at tourism as this service as an afterthought. The reality is that tourism is the underpinning of our economy. And the reason being is because you can't pick up Niagara Falls and take it to Mexico. You can't pick up Niagara Falls and take it to China. Niagara Falls will always be there, and it has been the bedrock, if you will, to use a term from the Niagara Geopark. It's been the bedrock of the tourism sector, but now there's an opportunity to say, how can we grow this area? And so we've been talking with Del about that, and we talked about the Uncork Ontario and the spokes of the wheel, the hub of tourism, using the Niagara wine industry as an example of that being at the center of it. We've talked about transportation. We talked about culture. We talked about education. You mentioned the Hoverlink, an innovative idea that would take passengers from Toronto to Port Weller and St. Catharines in a half hour, instead of spending 3 hours in gridlock on the QEW. And Del, I know you were in Toronto the last little while. You were a part of the Toronto Board of Trade. There was a presentation on transportation, and Niagara was placed on as part of that panel, and you were there and you were talking at that panel. Transportation and the hovercraft, like that's a game changer.
1: Oh man, just the idea of 365 days a year, the ability to go, these hovercrafts, by the way, aren't small. Like they hold, I can't remember the number, 150 to 200 people on them. So they're big. They've been using these in the UK to get to France for 55, 60 years.
2: Since after World War II.
1: Tried and tested. Yeah. And it's a half hour ride, potentially faster. And that is a game changer. They can do multiple trips a day. For me, even as a guy who goes to Toronto a lot, to get there in half an hour,
0: that's a game changer.
1: I literally spend most times like 3 hours to go to Toronto for a half hour meeting with government.
0: Right,
1: that's a colossal waste of everybody's time. You and I could go for dinner if we had in Toronto, yep, and come back, see, yep, a game, whatever it is, and back and forth. All of those Torontonians coming here would be outstanding. So, but the problem for them is, you know, in their presentation, it's taken them years to just even get approvals for this great idea that just seems so simple. And again, why do you know, back to Carney, right? This is their time to build. We need to figure out a way to do this responsibly, but we can't continue to have these windows that are like 15, 20, 30 years to be able to go stuff that is happening everywhere else in the world.
0: Right. And there's an acceleration here. I want to pivot over into food and hospitality. You're a foodie. You understand what goes into creating food, the food experience. We finally got our first Michelin star in Niagara, a Pearl Morissette restaurant, and there's Michelin star acknowledged or sort of on the list but not with a star yet, and that's Fat Rabbit, I think in Niagara on Lake. It was Treadwell's. And
1: so Trius, I think, too. Yeah.
0: Trius.
1: Yep.
0: And
1: yep.
0: So you see these, there's this, and people would say, and I think it was Rebecca McKenzie at the summit, food tourism is huge. And I'll say this because when I went to London, there was, like, you had to go to that one market. And I think it was the Wellington Market. Someone can email in and correct me. But it was the massive outdoor market. I bring this up because it was an explosion of, and there was thousands of people during the week when I was there. And this is like one of the most sought after experiences in London, England. And there was this piece of the summit that I found interesting. Is like, why can't we build something like that? We're in the heart of we're in the food, the fruit and vegetable basket of Canada. Why can't we have an outdoor market that is like world leading? And just want to get into the food discussion with you a bit.
1: I think it takes it. You have to be bold, right? I was just in France on vacation with my wife, and we went to Aix-en-Provence. And for those of you who've been there before, it's a university town and beautiful. But every, I think Saturday or Sunday, I think it was Sunday, the main drag, the most important part of the region, they shut it down, and they do a market that is like literally a mile or two long. And there's a section that's just textiles and clothing. There's fresh fruit and vegetables. And you know, the people who live there accept the fact that, yeah, my main street's going to be closed. They don't fight it, and you know the NIMBYism doesn't happen. They recognize this is an amazing opportunity to drive things there, and they also embrace it. They get involved. You know, my fear is so often when you think about, you know, Niagara-on-the-Lake as an example, or other parts of, you know, St. Catharines, is so often you come up with a good idea and people are like, yeah, no, you're not closing my road down for a day.
2: Right.
1: Never. I was in Mexico City as an example. The main drag in Mexico City that is six lanes, like the University Avenue in Toronto of Mexico City, every single Sunday they shut it down for 24 kilometers. And you encouraging their society to get out there, and there's dancing and Zumba, and there's stuff at every corner, little bike mechanics fixing the bikes. And the community writ large and the tourists all meld together in this amazing melting pot. So why can't we be that way here, where we take that bold step?
0: And that's what I think the summit was important, because of that bold thinking. And the hard part is, how do you take that kind of aspirational, we need to do this kind of thinking, and then put it into practice? And the London market is the borough market. I know I'm going to get some people to correct me, but it was the borough market. And it was an aha moment for me, because food tourism is on the rise, and when you look at the numbers, it's astonishing. And it is true, you've spent time in Italy, you've spent time in France, you spent time in London. I'm sure when you go, Del, you take out your phone and you go, top 10 pubs, top 10 pizza places, top 10 places for the best local fare. That's all food tourism. And it works, because when I was in Milan, we looked up top 10 places for pizza, and we looked at the top place. We made a reservation at the top place. We got in, and it was a great experience. That was all done because we're looking at top 10 places, and that's what a Michelin star does. That's what Open Tables, and we're getting more traction on Open Tables. That's what when foodies come out with their lists, it drives tourism. But are we there yet in terms of Niagara? We're starting to get there, but the importance of taking that food component, wrapping it around with the wine, that's something that's unique. Not many places in the world have the food and wine component, where you can be in a vineyard and you can say to yourself, I've got a glass of wine, I've got an amazing dish, and I'm in the middle of a vineyard. There's very few places in the world that you could do that. How do we unlock it?
1: Yeah, you know, I think it takes some bold steps. I mean, I'm so happy that, you know, Pearl Morissette has the star, and we have these other people that are recognized. That's a stepping stone. But what it really comes down to is we have to be so hyper-local in celebrating everything that we do, our food, our culture, everything like that. And I think about it, and there's so many fancy restaurants in the Niagara region where you go in there, and they're still, their wine lists are still dominated with 75% import wines, and, right, and then they have the smattering of Ontario wines. I was just in France. I was in an area, a wine region called Peak St. Loup. You ever heard of it?
0: Nope.
1: Never heard of it, right?
0: Nope.
1: They didn't carry anything but Peak St. Loup wines. And this was a Michelin-starred restaurant. They focused on the product of that area, and it's sensational. And we have to get to that point where we think we're kind of like New York City because of Toronto,
0: right?
1: This cosmopolitan, and we got to be everything for everyone, and it bleeds down here to the Niagara region. I really think, I was a sommelier. It's not hard to convince people to try new products. And if they've never, if they're tourists from Japan or somewhere else in the world, I can convince them every single time to try a Niagara wine, and I know it's going to be great. And it's no different with the food, right? We've got these markets. Get to know your farmers and really try to bring that local produce in. And you know, the one thing I will say is my best dining experience is I've had amazing Michelin starred. I've been to 3-star Michelin restaurants, but it's actually the small bistro or whatever you go to that's aspiring to get to that point, and you get to meet those people. Those are the best, most sensational experiences I've had.
2: And those are the experiences that you remember. And I think that's unlocking potential. And you know, we'll get to some ideas around solutions. But one of the pieces that's important here is every trip, and this is to the listener, every trip you have been on, no matter if you've gone around the world or, you know, up north, or you've gone into the other side of Toronto, wherever it is, wherever you've traveled, there's a story that you remember, whether it's the small diner where you had a great breakfast, or it's you went to a park that was so unique, or you went to a shop that you experienced something. It's the storytelling behind it. It's the ability to experience. And I think this is where we go back to the 4 hours. If someone's coming to Niagara Falls for 4 hours, they're only experiencing one thing, honestly, folks, and that's seeing the falls and leaving. If we want to unlock the potential, we need people to see Niagara as a destination for 4+ days, not 4 hours. And in those 4+ days, what can they do? You got two great lakes. You've got the wine and food. You've got an emerging craft beer sector. You've got arts through Shaw Festival, and you've got now OLG with the concerts in Niagara Falls. You've got all this opportunity, and yet, how do you package it all together? And that's going to be a discussion Del will have near the wrap-up, but how do you package all that together? And one other piece that I want to get to, and I want to get back to sort of the farming side of it, and the grapes, we understand, you know, grapes go into amazing, it's part of the manufacturing process, it goes into amazing VQA wines. But the other piece of farming and the tender fruit, how does unlocking this potential benefit the larger farming community?
1: Yeah, I mean, to be honest with you, I believe it's a huge unlock, because you have, if you can try to get everyone to be super supportive of the local area, it starts to, you know, create opportunity and wealth for the farming community as well. When the chefs are actually having relationships with the actual farmer, and like Stephen Treadwell was, I think, the kingpin of this in the beginning, right? With I can't remember Dave's Greens or whatever. I can't remember. This was my, he always said, this is my grower, right? I use this person to bring this stuff in, and I work with them to cultivate the Swiss chard that I need or whatever. Those stories are amazing, and then you almost make the farmers rock stars, right? Like Dave, the back in those days, he was the rock star. He came out and was involved in everything that Stephen Treadwell did in the early days. So more and more that we can do that. I know many chefs, you know, that we see, and that's the ultimate of that is when you go to Pearl Morissette, you know, they're hyper focused on that. It creates an opportunity. And then suddenly it you start to make money, right? The peaches are making money, the grape growers are making money, everyone's making money, and you know, that's the goal. Again, that's the super cluster, right? We want everyone to succeed. Not just
2: everyone
1: one part.
2: To succeed, and also, you know, we've got something called a green belt here, and the green belt is about protecting the land in which we're able to harvest the bounty that Niagara has become known for and has been part of the Niagara identity for a millennia. You know, well before the settlers got here, the indigenous communities were harvesting off the land, the wild berries, the animals that came through here, all the different produce that was indigenous to this community was being harvested and used. And it has been a sustainable community for a millennia plus. And the opportunity for farming to continue to be successful is predicated on premiumization of the products so that the chefs are working with the farmers, so that agritourism is more than just visiting the winery. Agritourism is going to where the mushrooms, the person who's growing the mushrooms, the person who's growing the plums, the peaches, the cherries, and the immersive experience that can come out of that. That, again, tells that story. It allows the traveler, whether the traveler is from the GTA or Vancouver or Hong Kong, that traveler here can experience a story, something that becomes a story. And so the catalyst for where we want to go and unlocking the $8 billion is about working together. So we're going to come back. I'm in studio with Del Rollo from Artera Wines. We're going to come back and offer some thoughts on what are the next steps. How do we continue to work together to unlock that bottled up potential $8 billion in economic opportunity for Niagara? This is Searching for Solutions, powered by First Ontario Credit Union, enabling a community of understanding through open conversations. We'll be right back.
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0: 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And we've had a great conversation today. I hope you've enjoyed it as a listener. Del Rollo has been with me from Artera Wines, Vice President, Corporate Affairs, someone who's been in the wine, grape and wine industry for 25 years, but came from the hospitality sector as well. And so talking about unlocking the $8 billion potential, and that's a real number. You know, these were numbers that came out of a Deloitte study, and it looked at where Niagara is. It looked at other jurisdictions around the world that have the same kind of infrastructure and attractions, and identified the missing opportunities. And it really has been now that sort of roadmap, if you will, to get Niagara focused on where it can uncork the next sort of economic push. And we need it. As a region, we need it. As a country, we need it. But what are some of the markers, Del, that you're going to be looking for to see progress? Because someone who's been in Niagara for a long time, I know we're good at talking about things, but you look at the airport. The airport hasn't really gone under any major expansion for 15, 20 years. We talk about expansion, but nothing's happened. Go, it took forever until the current provincial government got into position for anything real to happen when it comes go into Niagara. So those are two examples. The Hoverlink, 10 years, and you know it's still just at that stage where still has to go through some iterations to get to the final piece where it can start to launch. So in transportation, it's taken us a decade plus to get anywhere. How do you see potential? Like, where are some of the solutions that you see?
1: Yeah, I mean, there are some markers that I see out there that are super exciting for me. You know, I look back to, you know, when I came here 25 years ago, that was I'd say one of the booms, right? When Jackson Triggs, Peller, and I think there were 7 wineries in Niagara Lake that at that time, and now I think there's 38 in Niagara Lake itself, and then there's 180 in Ontario. But look at the Pearl Hospitality Group, their $200 million investment in the Toronto Hydro Hotel that they're going to be putting in. Look at the fact that the property right next to Jackson Triggs was sold to Mark Anthony Brands for Dillon's Distillery to build. And if, you know, Kelowna is the number one growing city in North America, and that's due to the grape and wine industry, and largely a lot to do with companies like mine and Mark Anthony Brands building Mission Hill and Quail's Gate Winery with the Stewart family. That kind of investment is going to start coming in. You've got the Claystone Hotel that Hyatt's doing with Stratus Winery across the street from Jackson Triggs. You have Stone Eagle Winery that's opening up, which is a magnificent new facility. There's, I think Pearl Morissette might be opening a hotel. Yeah. So those premium offerings are starting to come in to match a lot of the other premium offerings that we have. We see the investment, and it feels like the go trains are finally coming. Yeah, you know, we've got the investment in St. Catharines with the new station, and it feels like, you know, every day that we're seeing more and more go traffic. Like the Hoverlink, as much as it's taken like 10 years, like this is the time. Like it can't take another 10 years to build the boats. All the work's done, so let's go. Yeah. And that's not a shot at Hoverlink. That's just a shot at being able to make this opportunity. The airport, I feel like we're at a tipping point where something's going to happen. God, I'll be so angry if it's 10 years from now and we don't see more work there. But it kind of feels like this is the next boom. And the wine industry, I will tell you, and thanks to the Ontario government, you know, there's a leveling of the playing field that has happened that I would say, argue, what they've done is allowed for the majority of wineries to now be profitable enterprises, which means that they'll invest.
0: And that's what you need. You need the collaboration, you need the government, you need the private sector, you need the academic sector, and you need the communities, the municipalities to get on board. The potential's there. $800 billion is ready to be unlocked. We're going to follow this through over the next little while, but I wanted to bring it to you, the listener's attention, that you know, we live in an area that we should be very grateful for and support the kind of economic growth that is in front of us when it comes to the tourism sector. It's a lot to be, we have a lot to be proud of, but there's a lot of opportunity as well. And so wishing you all the best, Del. I thank you for taking the time here to join us on Searching for Solutions. Ryan, thanks for being at the control panel. It's great to have you as a listener. Hope you've enjoyed the show. This is Searching for Solutions, powered by First Ontario Credit Union, enabling a community of understanding through open conversations. Have a great day.
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6: From the National Newsroom of the Canadian Press, I'm Naira Ahmed. Some of the Canadians part of a Gaza-bound flotilla detained by Israel are said to return to Canada this weekend.
7: 9 of 12 Canadians detained by Israeli forces after attempting to sail aid to Gaza are expected to return to Canada from Turkey over the weekend. Organizer Global Samud Flotilla says the remaining three Canadians are still either in Turkey or traveling to other destinations. Foreign Affairs Minister Anita Anand said Friday the Canadians suffered appalling abuse in Israeli custody and are receiving urgent medical care in Turkey. Israeli prison officials deny the allegations. The Canadians were among 420 people on 41 boats intercepted by Israel while attempting to deliver a symbolic amount of aid to Gaza amid Israeli restrictions. David Augustine, The Canadian Press.
6: Some experts say a provision in the federal government's proposed hate crime bill to create a standalone offense will make it easier to prosecute those crimes.
8: Bill C-9 passed the House of Commons in March and is now before the Senate Human Rights Committee. Former police officer Stephen Camp says hate crimes are happening across Canada. However, they are not being identified as such, as police often lack the necessary expertise. While Statistics Canada data suggests violent hate crimes lead to criminal charges about as often as violent crimes not motivated by hate, that's not the case when it comes to hate-motivated crimes that are nonviolent, such as mischief or promoting genocide. Rob Westgate, The Canadian Press.
6: In British Columbia, voting starts today for members of the local Conservative Party to pick their new leader.
9: Five candidates are running for the leadership of BC's official opposition, taking over for leader Trevor Halford, who had been in place since December when John Rustat resigned. Ian Black, Caroline Elliott, Carrie Lynn Finley, Peter Milibar, and Yuri Fulmer are on the ballots. The winner will be announced at the leadership convention on May 30th. The party said in April that its membership role had increased from 7,000 in December to 42,000 by the April 18th deadline to sign up new members in time to vote. Don Mitchell, The Canadian Press.
6: And sex workers and their allies marched through Montreal during Grand Prix weekend to demand better working conditions. Adore Goldman of the Sex Work Autonomous Committee says workers want an end to the nightly fees that dancers are forced to pay to work in clubs, as well as the full decriminalization of sex work and access to better labor protections.
10: What we are asking is rights for sex workers, so we want better working conditions, we want safety at work, we want hygienic workplaces, and we want to abolish the bar fee, which is a fee that we have to pay to work in strip clubs.
6: Goldman, who is not using her legal name, says the committee is also calling for sex workers to strike for the day to send a message to their bosses during one of the busiest tourist weekends of the year. This is the Canadian Press. In sports, life on the road at the NHL playoffs has been pretty good for the Montreal Canadiens. Montreal chases its eighth road playoff win when it visits the Carolina Hurricanes in the second game of the Eastern Conference Final. The Canadiens improved to 7-2 away from home with a 6-2 win in the series opener on Thursday. The Cleveland Cavaliers host the New York Knicks, looking to get back into their best-of-seven NBA Eastern Conference Final series. New York certainly has momentum after winning the first two games at home. A day off for Canada at the World Hockey Championship. The unbeaten Canadiens chase a sixth straight win Sunday when they face Slovakia. A productive day for George Russell at the Canadian Grand Prix in Montreal. Russell earned the pole position for Sunday's race, finishing 0.086 seconds ahead of his Mercedes teammate. and a season-high fourth straight win for the Toronto Blue Jays. Short Springer's leadoff home run and Jesus Sanchez go-ahead RBI double in the sixth inning led Toronto past the Pittsburgh Pirates 5-2 at the Rogers Center.
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15: Taking a look at your weather forecast, we'll see some showers with a low of 12 overnight. Continuing showers into the morning with some drizzle throughout the rest of the afternoon, reaching a high of 22. Monday will be cloudy.